0: expect a couple of drenching morning thunderstorms. Otherwise, it'll be cloudy and very humid with a high of 82. I'm meteorologist Jason Caterina on AM 1160. Hope for your life.
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0: afternoon and welcome to the Narrow Path radio broadcast. My name is Steve Gregg and we're live for an hour each weekday afternoon. And we take your phone calls during this entire hour. If you have questions about the Bible or the Christian faith or a difference of opinion that you hold, contrary to that which is expressed by the host, and you want to balance comment or correct it or do something like that, feel free to give me a call. We'd be glad to talk to you. I'm looking at a switchboard that has one line open right now. This is a good time for one person to get through. The number is 844-484-5737. I'm going to give that again, 844-484-5737. And a few announcements. Tomorrow is the third Saturday of the month. That means, as I do the third Saturday of each month, we have a morning Bible study in Temecula, Southern California, with men, any men in the region who might want to join us. Like I said, it's 8 o'clock tomorrow morning, and the information about its location can be found where the information is found about all of our events, and that is at our website, thenarrowpath.com, under the tab that says announcements. And also under that tab are the meetings I'll be speaking at in Northern California coming up soon. About 2 weeks from right now, I'll be doing a series of teachings in different places in like Fresno, Clovis, Oakhurst, that area of California. And that's happening, like I said, about 2 weeks from now in various places. 2 weeks after that, I'm doing some speaking in the Sacramento area, further north than that still. So I've got some trips up north scheduled. And if you're in those areas and want to join us for those meetings, or you know someone who would like to, feel free to tell them about it. The details about the calendar and where I'll be and what I'll be speaking on and, you know, all that stuff can be found at our website, thenarrowpath.com, under the tab that says announcements. And that's all the announcements I'm going to give right now. We're going to talk, first of all, to Shannon from Arkansas. Welcome to The Narrow Path, Shannon.
1: Hey, how's it going?
0: Good.
1: Hey, good. Hey, I wanted to kind of ask you about sanctification. I don't have my Bible with me, but you know the verses, we've been sanctified, past tense, by the blood. Mm-hmm. But then I think in Thessalonians, maybe 1 Thessalonians 3:5, it says, this is the will of God, your sanctification.
0: Chapter 4, verse 5. Yeah.
1: Mm-hmm. Yeah, 4:5, I'm sorry. Yeah, abstain from fornication. I kind of wanted you to talk about sanctified and what it is and what our sanctification and stuff, so I could understand it better, if you could.
0: All right. I'd be glad to talk about that. Thanks for your question. Well, first of all, I grew up, like many Christians, understanding that salvation has three different aspects. I actually think there's probably more than that, but there's three in particular that deal with past, present, and future salvation. We were always taught, at least people who were informed in my traditions, that justification is God's forgiveness of our past sins. So it deals with the past problem of sin. The condemnation of sin is expunged by justification, one aspect of salvation. This is the one that most people think about when they think of being saved. That is, getting rid of the problem between them and God. And, you know, pretty much so that when they stand before God on the judgment day, he'll say, all right, you're good. That's what justification accomplishes. Now, the second part of salvation had to do with being saved or delivered from the power of sin in our life at this present time, which is called, we called it sanctification. Now, sanctification comes from the word that means to be holy or to be made holy. And then there's the aspect of being saved in the end from the very presence of sin in this corrupt world when we're resurrected and go into the new, you know, the new world, the new creation, and that's called glorification. So I was taught that justification, sanctification, and glorification are the three aspects of salvation that deal with past sin guilt, present sin's power, and the presence of sin in the future when Jesus comes back. Now, I believe in all those phenomena. However, Although sanctification has come to be used popularly among Christians as the process of being of eliminating the power of sin in our lives, or overcoming it, or defeating it, being saved from it, because Jesus said, "Whoever commits sin is a slave of sin," and you need to be set free from slavery so that you don't keep sinning. In fact, the angel said to Joseph before he married Mary, talking about Jesus, said, "His name shall be called Jesus, for he shall save his people from their sins," which is, again, from the power of their sins. He didn't say the penalty of their sins. He's going to save them from the bondage they're in, which is to sin. And this process or phenomenon of being delivered from the power of sin in your life and living a holy life, in the tradition I was raised in, which was Baptist, we spoke of that as sanctification. Now, sanctification, in that sense, we believed was a process, that as you grow in the Lord, you grow more like Jesus. You grow more holy. It does say in 2 Corinthians chapter 3 and verse 18 that we are changed from glory to glory into the image of Christ as we currently are looking at Christ. As we keep our eyes on Jesus, we become more like him. This is the process of sanctification. Now, other traditions, like the Wesleyan tradition, teach that sanctification is a crisis event where you sin in your life is defeated permanently once and for all in a single event, and that it's a second work of grace. And so, now, not all Wesleyans teach this robustly anymore, but it was the teaching of John and Charles Wesley and of the Wesleyan movement back in the 18th century, and it's one of the things that distinguished the Wesleyan churches, which would include the Nazarene and the Methodist and the Salvation Army and some other groups like that are Wesleyan. Now, that idea was that you need to be, after you're saved, you need to also experience entire sanctification, which is described as something that happens to you in a moment, which I suppose you have to seek by prayer, maybe fasting, who knows. And at that moment, suddenly, boom, you are delivered from all sin and you live a sin-free life for the rest of your life. Now, frankly, I'd like to believe that, because every Christian would like to live a sin-free life, and it's much easier to just get sin removed from you once and for all than to have to battle and fight, you know, your flesh and the devil and do the warfare thing. But I don't think the Bible describes sanctification as an instantaneous thing, or your deliverance from sin. And so I do think that deliverance from sin is accomplished by Christ as we grow and as we mature and as we conduct the spiritual warfare. We take ground, we win battles, we gain territory, spiritually speaking, in our lives, so that we're sinning less all the time as we get older. And then, of course, glorification is something else. That's when we're glorified in resurrection, which will happen when Jesus comes back. Now, I say all that to say this is how many people think about sanctification, maybe most. And some of the passages in the Bible that speak of being sanctified could refer to that. I mean, you mentioned 1 Thessalonians 4, where Paul said, "This is the will of God, even your sanctification, that you should abstain from fornication." Well, certainly abstaining from fornication for people who are, you know, sex addicts, or people who are, you know, bound up in that sin as slaves of it, needs deliverance. And so to be sanctified and to be delivered from fornication would seem to refer to sanctification as, such a deliverance as we were talking about, one way or the other. But when you read the book of Hebrews, it appears that the word sanctification is used by that author differently. And he seems to speak of sanctification in the same way that I was taught to think of justification. That is, the writer of Hebrews indicates that all Christians are sanctified, and they're sanctified by the blood of Christ, which is the means by which we're justified also. And it sounds like he is saying that every Christian also is sanctified, that the very act of becoming a Christian sanctifies you. Now, I believe that is how the writer of Hebrews uses the word, though I don't think he means the same phenomenon as, say, a Wesleyan or a Baptist does when he talks about that. At least I've wrestled with Hebrews and the word sanctification there for many years to just try to figure out what's going on. I think the word sanctification definitely has a different connotation in Hebrews than in Paul, or maybe some other passages. And that is because the word sanctified literally means to be made holy, and holy means set apart for God. So, you know, we think of being holy means I don't do bad things. I'm a holy person. I do only good things. That's being holy. Yeah, well, that's maybe a consequence of being holy. For example, Peter says in 1 Peter chapter 1 that as he who has called you is holy, so you be holy in all manner of behavior. So, in other words, being holy has ramifications in your behavior. But I think what the writer of Hebrews is doing, he's saying that when you were converted, you have been set apart in a unique class from those who are not converted. Those who follow Christ belong to him uniquely. They have been set apart for his service. They've been set apart for, you know, for a relationship with him. They've been set apart to be used of him. And in other words, this happens the moment you're saved. You cross over the line from darkness into light, from the power of darkness into the kingdom of his son, and you're now in a different category, set apart from the rest of the world in terms of your status, significance, and behavior. Now, that happens, of course, simply by getting saved, by getting converted. When you're converted, you're now in the family of God. You're not in the family of Satan anymore. You're treated by God as being different than the rest of the world in that respect. And so the writer of Hebrews, I think, is not thinking of sanctification the way that maybe I first described it and the way I was raised thinking about it. I think he uses the word simply to mean that when you become a Christian, you are set apart. And the word holy means set apart. And the writer of Hebrews is not focusing on the fact that being set apart means you live differently, although that is a consequence of it. He's talking more about a positional categorization of people into different groups, and those who are Christ's are in a different group than all the others, and therefore set apart for God. Now, as I mentioned, Peter, in 1 Peter 1, I think it's verse 15, it says, you know, as he who has called you is holy, so you be holy in all your behavior. Okay, so I think the writer of Hebrews would indicate that being holy is something that at least begins with and is essentially defined by being in the family of God instead of outside the family of God. You're converted, you're set apart for God. But Peter says, yeah, well, that being so, that should look like something too. Children of God act differently than children of the devil. And that's made very clear also in 1 John, though he doesn't use the word holy or sanctified there. In 1 John chapter 3, he said, whoever commits sin is of the devil. Whoever, you know, is born of God doesn't live in sin. He doesn't commit sin. And so, you know, the behavior of one who's a child of God is different than the behavior of a child of the devil. So sanctification, in the first instance, I think, refers to simply being you know, because of your faith in Christ, God has put you in a different category. You are set apart from the rest of the world simply by being one of his children instead of somebody else's child. And I don't think this is separable from it. It's a different aspect of it, but it's inseparable. Because you're set apart, you live differently. You give up on sinning, and you live an obedient life. You're an obedient child. So those are my thoughts on sanctification. And again, you're going to find different use of the term, I think, in different passages of the scripture by different authors. Because both aspects, that of being simply positionally set apart for God and that of behaving differently as a consequence of being set apart for God, both are true parts of the term. And especially Hebrews uses it primarily in the first way. And I think other authors often do it in the second way. All right.
1: Yeah, that's it. Yeah, I kind of got two aspects. I understand. Yeah, I'm gonna go back and listen to you again so I can get it. Yeah.
0: All right. Yeah. Fortunately, these radio shows are in the archives. As soon as the show is over, you can go to our website, thenarrowpath.com, or the app, and you can listen to the show again if you want to. You know, say, well, I'd like to hear some of that again. All right, brother. Thanks for your call. We'll talk next to Michael from Denver, Colorado. Michael, welcome.
2: Hi, Steve. So nice to speak with you again. And yeah, I just had a quick kind of comment and question today. So I was wanting to get your perspective on this. I was reading an article earlier on CBN about a liberty university student who is taking legal action after Virginia revoked state tuition aid due to her religious major. So Bethany Hall started her academic career as a music education major. Eventually, she changed her major twice, first to youth ministries and then to music and worship. Now, in 2004, Steve, the Supreme Court ruled that states can withhold state-funded scholarships from students pursuing a degree in theology, but religious rights groups still disagree with that ruling, and the legal groups actually filed a petition to the U.S. Supreme Court asking the justices to reverse the court decision on grounds that it is discriminatory.
0: Let me interrupt here a minute, because I have no expertise in legal matters. Do you have a question for me related to the Bible or Christianity?
2: Yeah, I was getting to that. So just on the basis of Christianity itself, I thought it would be interesting to ask you about, do you think that, you know, it's essentially an overreach to revoke a student's, you know, state-funded scholarship for pursuing a degree in Christianity or religion itself?
0: Do I think that's an overreach?
2: Well, yeah. I mean, just your overall kind of opinion. Do you think that that is, maybe unconstitutional in a sense?
0: All right. See, that's a legal question. I don't know. If you think, do I think the state should be required to give loans to cover the tuition of theological students? Well, it seems to me like that's the state's decision if they want to do that or not. I myself would say if the state supports your school, if you're accepting support from state funds and things like that, then that kind of gives the state some kind of

0: Life can be messy, but you don't have to figure it out alone.
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4: Anyway, I'm just not the man to talk to about that. I don't know what the state's rights are with reference to who they give their loans to, or what the school's role in that is, or whatever. That's something that'll be, I mean, if somebody has gotten a loan from the state and the state's going to withdraw it because they disapprove of something she's doing or something, she can take that up, you know, with the legal system, but I have no idea how it should turn out because it's a very different realm than anything I've gotten close to.
5: Yeah.
4: No. Thanks for your call, bro. Tom from Gainesville, Florida, welcome to The Narrow Path.
6: Hello, thank you. Would you die for just anyone?
4: I hope so. I mean, first of all, I would die even for no one. I'd love to see Jesus. You know, to me, to live is Christ and to die is gain. So dying is not much of a sacrifice. I've lived a long life, but even when I was young, when I was 16, and ever since, I've been eager to see Jesus. And if a doctor told me I'm going to die next week, I'd say, praise God. It couldn't come too soon. Now, that's not because I hate life. I actually enjoy life for the most part, and I consider I'm doing something valuable here. But I also consider my life is in God's hands. And if he says, it's time to stop it, I'm taking you home, I'll say, well, are you not going to get any complaints from me about that? I do believe that love, the best kind of love is to lay down your life for somebody else. So it's not simply a matter of being ready to die. It's a matter of, you know, giving up your life, in order to benefit somebody else and save somebody else's life. Would I do that for just anyone? I hope so. I mean, that's always what I've asked myself. I do. This is actually a question I've asked myself, not every day, but frequently for the past 60 years about, or 55. And, you know, is there anyone I wouldn't die for? And I can't think of anyone. Now, I will say this. I might modify my position at this point and say, if somebody is a criminal who's worthy of death, you know, and the righteous law of God says that person should be put to death because of their crimes, yeah, I'm not likely to substitute myself for them. Though a little bit like the guy in The Tale of Two Cities, he looked enough like an innocent man who was going to be put to death that he could substitute himself and go to the guillotine instead, you know, to rescue an innocent man or a man that he felt should live. You know, that's a far, far better thing to do than what most people have ever done. And I would like to think I could do that, but I mean, what if I were in the position? I mean, obviously there would be factors. My real character would be put to the test. I hope that what I think myself to be is what my real character is. And I certainly examine myself like Paul says to do. Examine yourself, see if you're in the faith. But give me a situation where you might see it differently, because I'm not sure what kind of scenario.
6: Yeah, I guess what I'm talking about is about 2 weeks ago, you said that you felt at a time in your life, you felt the presence of God. And you said at that time, you would die for anyone. And I guess I asked myself that question. Would I die for anyone? And I don't think I would. And I was just wondering, what does the Bible say? I don't even think I would donate a kidney to a stranger. Really? Does the Bible fault me?
4: Well, you know, first of all, you misunderstood what I said. I didn't say that I asked myself that question or felt that way when I felt the presence of God. I actually said when I'm not feeling the presence of God. When I don't feel the presence of God and I wonder, have I drifted from God? The Bible says, you know, we know that we pass from death unto life because we love the brethren. And it's the love of Christ in us that tells us that we're genuine Christians. Jesus said, this is how all men will know that you're my disciples, if you love one another. And he also said, greater love is no end than this, but that he laid down his life for his friends. Now, there probably would be situations where the legal aspects of a situation would make me not

0: inclined to lay down my life for somebody because, frankly, society is being saved from them by them getting the electric chair or something like that. You know, no sense to release them. But I mean, I guess the question is there anyone I would not love enough to die for them if it was the right thing to do? That'd be, I guess, the way to look at it. I don't think to lay down my life for a person who's going to the electric chair for crimes that he did that deserve it would be a sensible thing to do, because I'm not really, I don't think it's necessary right to let him go, to get him free. I think people, there's certain things the Bible says if people do them, they're worthy of death. Now, this is very hypothetical, so I don't really know. But, I mean, I think all parents, unless they're absolutely the worst conceivable parents, would die for any of their children. To save the life of their child, anyone would die, unless they simply are not worthy of the title parent. Father or mother would die for their child. I hope that any husband or wife would die to save their spouse. I think most people would say do so to save their parents, or hopefully their brother or their sister. Now, that being so, the same love of God is equal toward other people's children and other people's spouses and so forth. In other words, God loves the kids of my neighbor as much as he loves my kids. And if I love who God loves, then, I'm not going to be restricting my love to those who I would have natural affection for. Now, this has nothing to do with how I feel. Feeling the presence of God, you know, when I feel the presence of God, I don't have any real doubts about it. I never did. In fact, I don't have any doubts about it. I haven't for decades had doubts. But when I was 16 years old and, in the revival, we did, in a sense, feel the presence of God on many occasions, but sometimes not. And it's when those things were gone, I had to test myself. The Bible says, test yourself, see if you're in the faith. And the best test is there anyone I don't love enough to die for? And so that was the test I give. And at that time, I had no children or anyone who depended on me. And so my life was even more expendable than it is, frankly, right now. So anyway, those are my thoughts. But, I don't know who you should be ready to die for. But Jesus said that he that seeks to save his life will lose it. But he that loses his life for my sake will find it. So I guess the real question is, would giving up your life for a particular person in a particular situation, would it be doing it for Christ's sake? In other words, would it promote Christ's interests? Would it be what Christ would want me to do? And if the answer is yes, I should be willing to do it. And that's about, probably that's the best way I should qualify that general statement. Hey, I appreciate your call. I got my music playing. It means I have to take a break here. We have a break at the half hour, but we have another half hour coming up right after this break, so don't go away. The Narrow Path is listener supported. And if you'd like to write to us, the address is The Narrow Path, P.O. Box 1730, Temecula, California, 92593. 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

0: Welcome back to the Narrow Path radio broadcast. My name is Steve Gregg, and we're live for another half hour taking your calls. I have some lines open right now. They were pretty full in the first half hour. We got a few lines open. If you want to call, you have a Bible question or a question about the Christian faith or something you want to fix, or a wrong statement by the host that needs to be corrected, feel free to give me a call. The number is 844-484-5737. That's 844-484-5737. And if you call right now, you can definitely get on our switchboard. And if you don't call right now, you might not be able to. It may fill up. All right. We're going to talk next to Peter from Portland, Oregon. Hey, Peter, welcome to the Narrow Path. Thanks for calling.
1: Thanks for taking my call, Steve. I have a question. It's kind of, it's probably not biblical, but I have this feeling that it's true. I don't know if God showed me in a way, but I just want your advice on it. Basically, I know that God's omnipotent, but he also is not affected by time. And the reason I'm saying that is, do you believe that people can pray for someone who may not even still be alive? Meaning, when you're praying for them, God would hear them when they were alive, hear your prayer in the future, and maybe answer your prayer then. I don't know.
0: Well, the idea that God is outside of time, and so, you know, if you pray today for, let's just say, your mother who's now dead, and you pray that before she dies, she'll receive Christ, though you don't know that she did at all. Does God, who is outside of time, take into account that prayer you're praying now and answer it back in the past? That's a very, you know, the whole idea of time travel and so forth and being outside of time, that's just really beyond any of our pay scales. We just don't have any pay grades. We don't have any knowledge of that. It is certainly true that many Christians believe that God is outside of time. Now, the Bible doesn't tell us that. I think it's something that's deduced by various things the Bible or even science itself tells us. I mean, if the Big Bang, as they say, was the beginning of both time and space, as the scientists believe, then time had a beginning. But, you know, the cause of the Big Bang, before there was a Big Bang, would have to be God. And therefore, God was before there was time. But even the term before there was time is a chronological term and suggests time. But to suggest that God exists in a realm that isn't governed by time, and that past or present or future can equally be accessed to him instantly, that, like C.S. Lewis taught in Beyond Personality and in Mere Christianity, Lewis himself said that's not taught in the Bible. He gave it as a theory that he has, and he said, if it's not helpful, don't worry about it. You don't have to believe it. And I would say the same thing. You know, maybe God is outside of time. Maybe he does have equal access to past, present, and future simultaneously. I do not know. The Bible doesn't say that. But because the Bible doesn't say it, it certainly doesn't give any examples or teachings about praying for something that's already happened in the past to be different. It's like that whole thing with the, you know, time travel in science fiction movies. You go back and you change one little thing, and then, you know, the whole world turns out differently. As it would in many respects, because everything is part of a chain reaction of things. And so you go back and, you know, change one thing, and then a whole, you know, a cascade of events don't happen that would have happened. And, you know, some people aren't born who would have been born. Some people die who wouldn't have died then. The world changes in ways that it wouldn't have changed. And I don't think God gives man that kind of control over things. And if you could change them by praying for them, in other words, if you can't personally go back in the past, but God can, and you can ask him to go and do this thing different because you don't have a DeLorean. So that would be kind of the same thing. I mean, in fact, many things that we wish would have happened, if they did happen, would change the world in ways that we could not anticipate, and maybe not even for the better in the long run. So I wouldn't encourage anybody to pray for the changing of the past. For one thing, I don't know that it's possible. Secondly, if it is possible, I don't know if it's desirable. So, I mean, but the whole idea of being able to do so stems from more of a philosophical notion of God being outside of time, which many Christians hold to. It's some say it's more of an Aristotelian idea than a biblical idea, but it may, you know, it may be true. All I can say is we don't have any encouragement in those areas to do that kind of thing from the Bible. So I wouldn't I wouldn't recommend it. You know, I think sticking with what the Bible tells us to do is a big enough task without, you know, trying to add things that may be impossible to the list. I appreciate your curiosity about that, Peter. Yeah, thanks for your call. I'm sorry. I hung up when he was in the middle of a sentence. I didn't know that. I never mean to hang up on anyone mid-sentence. I was just moving on because we have a lot of callers and limited time. Robert in Santa Ana, California, welcome to the Narrow Path. Thanks for calling.
2: Yes, hi there. I only get to listen on occasion, so when I ever call back again, I guess my framing of the questions would probably be along the same lines. That being, I guess I struggle a lot between God's response on the macro, I guess you might say, and the micro. Micro being me, and macro being, I guess, the bigger picture.
0: Mm-hmm.
2: On the macro side of things, I look at things like how the Bible says regarding Israel that he never sleeps or never slumbers. I wonder how so many years, all these tunnels and things, I think it's 400 miles of tunnels being dug underneath you know, Israel there and stuff like that for Hamas to do its dirty work. I find it hard that if God never sleeps and slumbers, you know, how can you miss tunnels being built, you know, for that long a time? And
0: well, I mean, you're suggesting that if God wasn't asleep, he wouldn't permit those things to exist. But that just gets us into a more generic question that everybody asks sometimes is, if God's a good God, why is he letting this bad thing happen? Why did God allow the atom bomb to be created? Well, we might say, well, it made a difference in a good way in World War II. If you don't happen to be Japanese, you know, you could see it that way. But, I mean, the invention of the atomic bomb also threatens the whole world right now, especially in the hands of rogue nations and so forth. So why was God asleep when that was allowed to happen? No, of course, he doesn't sleep. He's aware of everything. In fact, not everything, not just everything people are doing. He's aware of every sparrow that falls. Jesus said, not a sparrow falls to the ground except by the will of your Father. That's a pretty detailed attention he's paying. In fact, Jesus said the hairs of your head are numbered. So he knows more about the details of every human being than they know about themselves. So, you know, I guess the question is, why did God allow Hamas to dig all these tunnels? Well, I mean, why did God allow any bad actor to do bad things? That's really what it comes down to. This isn't like a separate issue from the general question. And the answer is because God doesn't care to intervene all the time. If God intervened to stop every bad thing that a bad person wanted to do, then, of course, only good things would happen. But it also means that, you know, man wouldn't really have any agency. Because if God made people to make good and bad choices, but he prevents every bad choice from being made, then really he only allows the good choices. This is not how God rules. Now, you're suggesting that the tunnels that Hamas digs under Israel are, you know, particularly something that God would not want. Now, I don't know what God wants. Again, God allows us, human beings, to be tested with various kinds of trials, various kinds of dangers, you know, the whole panoply of experiences that God allows people to have conspire together to test and to train and to teach trust and so forth. God wants us to learn to trust in him, to look to him, to obey him. And this in the context of situations where there are things we might fear, things we might be tempted to do wrong, things that God might even allow us to do that are wrong. But we are responsible agents in a world where all kinds of things happen, including some very dangerous or unpleasant things happen. And, you know, for an Israeli, it's a very dangerous thing to know that Hamas has tunnels under you and so forth. And, you know, I don't envy them. But, different people in different parts of the world have different dangerous things happening to them. The question of why does God allow it? Or does it the fact that he does allow it, does it indicate he's sleeping? Is more the general question. Now, we don't know why God allows some negative things and prevents others. I think the answer is because, like I was saying to the previous caller, if you could change one thing, if you go back in history and change one thing, let's say you could go back and kill Adolf Hitler when he's a baby, you know, how many things would change in the world? You might think, well, a lot of things would change for good. Well, if you think the establishment of Israel in the last days is a good thing, it might not have happened without the Holocaust. We don't know. I mean, God knows. There were a lot of people hoping for that to happen for a long time, and it was the Holocaust after World War II that gave great impetus for the nations of the world to support the notion of making a nation Israel. Now, I'm not saying that Israel becoming a nation is good or bad or indifferent. I'm just saying some people certainly see it as good, and if it is good, it's very arguable that it might not have happened without the Holocaust. We don't know. But God does. God knows how those dominoes are going to fall. If we change one of them, we have no idea how they're all going to fall. But God does. And we might say, well, if I were God, I would prevent that thing from happening. If I could go back in history and do something that only God can do, I would do this, and it would be different. Right, things would be different, but who knows how many ways they'd be different. I would say that God has a plan. He doesn't intervene all the time, and when he doesn't intervene, it's because he's making a conscious choice not to. It's like, when I was a little kid, my family loved to tell this story. I barely remembered. I was probably 2 or 3 years old. I don't know. My family and my grandparents and stuff were all probably Newport Beach, California, in the sand, and we had snacks there, and I had a banana. My brother's probably listening. He probably knows exactly this story. I'm sure he does. My mom certainly does. I was peeling a banana, but as a little kid, I didn't have much experience with bananas. I was holding it by the very, very bottom tip and pulling the sides all the way down. And my grandfather, who is a bit of a prankster, was telling my older sister, watch what's going to happen here. The banana's going to fall over in the sand. And he didn't stop me. And lo and behold, the banana fell over in the sand. And I cried because I wanted to eat the banana, but now I couldn't. And the funny thing is my grandfather saw it coming. He could have stopped it, but he didn't. Now, he was possibly just being a prankster. Or maybe he thought this is one way to learn a lesson about how to peel a banana. But in any case, he saw something he could have prevented, and he didn't. For me, at age 2 or 3 or whatever it was kind of a disaster to me. But in the grand scheme of things, it was really not that much. And I remember to this day, and I've never peeled a banana that way since then. So, I mean, we do learn lessons from things. Now, of course, it probably seems very impertinent to talk about that slight disaster compared to, you know, some of the great, you know, disasters of history that God has allowed to happen. But the point is, in the scheme of eternity, it's hard for us to get God's perspective on how great these disasters are. You say, well, there's thousands and millions of people are killed. That's certainly important. It is. But God knows. Everyone who's killed in one way in some disaster, if that didn't happen, they'd die another way in some other thing equally disastrous to themselves and to their families. Everyone's going to die, unfortunately. I don't take that lightly. Death is a serious thing. But it happens to everybody. And if God says, okay, I'm not going to stop this particular disaster, this tsunami, this volcano, this war, this Holocaust, a lot of people are going to die. But these are people who are going to die one way or another anyway. I mean, I know it sounds very flippant for me to say that. I don't mean it that way. I had a wife who died in a tragic accident. But I knew as soon as she was dead that this was something that would have happened to her some other way if it hadn't happened that way. And I knew that God was in control. I just knew that, you know, God can see the outcomes of everything. And God is entitled to make choices about when he will intervene and when he will not intervene to prevent a natural disaster or a war or a crime from being committed. So, you know, the tunnels of Hamas, I don't have any special knowledge about why God would allow that to happen. But I do not, for a second, think that it's because God is not paying attention. But see, as a Christian, I've been conditioned all my life to trust God. That's kind of what being a Christian is about. And to see God is smarter than me. God does many things I don't prefer. By the way, my dad did that sometimes, too. There were times he spanked me when I was little. I didn't like that much. And there were times he didn't give me things I wanted. I didn't like that much either. But that didn't mean he was a bad dad. It meant that I didn't know all the reasons or didn't appreciate all the reasons he had for doing things. And it's that way with God, too. I don't know all the reasons he allows things that I really wish he wouldn't do or things he wouldn't allow. And but then I also assume he sees and knows a whole lot more than I do. And people who don't know that or don't believe that are simply people who will never understand what Christianity is. It's a relationship between a trusting child and a parent. And that kind of trust allows you to know that whatever God does is the right thing for him to do. All right, I'm going to take another call now. We're going to talk to John from Boise, Idaho. John, welcome to The Narrow Path. Thanks for calling.
3: Hi, Steve.
0: Hi.
3: Thank you for what you do.
0: Mm-hmm.
3: I'm calling to ask if you have done taken Bible studies to people in independent living or assisted living, and what kind of reception, were people kind of stuck just the way they were? Were they enthusiastic to hear the word?
0: Well,
3: if you have any experience with that.
0: Yeah, the older you get, the more stuck you do get if you resist change. Now, there are people who don't resist change. There's people who, from their earlier years, have directed their hearts to love and trust God and to love his word. And when I talk to older people about the word of God, if they have been the kind of people who love God, they really appreciate hearing the word of God, of course. And they can be very, I've known some old people that are extremely excitable about the things of God in a good way. In fact, of course, some are surprisingly open to changing their views on things if they're Christians. Because if you love God, you realize I don't know everything. And the more I can learn about the Bible, the more I can be corrected. The more of the truth I'll understand, and there are certainly lots of older people like that, but then older people do get set in their ways too if they allow themselves to, and especially if they made mistakes a lot in their lives and they've proudly refused to acknowledge they were wrong, they get stuck in their unchanging attitudes. Now, as far as taking Bible studies to assisted care people, when I was younger, I used to go into nursing homes and stuff and talk to people and so forth. But I didn't actually conduct Bible studies there. No, so the answer to your first question is no. But I think what you're really asking about is, do older people, are they very receptive to things that, like Bible teaching and things that might be, intended to change their mind about things? Obviously, people as they get older can, if nature takes its course, become more stuck in their ways and more resistant to change, if nature takes its course, become more stuck in their ways and more resistant to change. A person who's been a follower of God, when they get old, if they know God and love God, they still welcome truth. They still are eager to learn. And so, and I've known lots of people like that. So I guess that's the answer to your question. Thank you very much. Yeah, I'd say most of my listeners are probably old folks. I'm an old guy, and I have found that when I go to my meetings, I teach, when I travel and so forth, people my age are often a fairly dominant percentage of the crowd, though I'm always glad to see younger people there too. But I think my appeal is to old people more than to young people, it seems like. Anyway, not necessarily. I meet a lot of young people who are pretty enthusiastic. Okay, enough on that one. Let's try to get some more in here. Let's talk to Jeff from Los Angeles, California. Jeff, welcome.
4: Hi, Steve. Thank you for your ministry.
0: Uh-huh.
4: My question was, I was wondering if you could unpack the parable of the wedding banquet, the great banquet. Specifically, yeah. Interested in your

0: point of view on the wedding garment.
1: Sure. So you're talking about Matthew 22, and yes. And that is, let me just go over it. I'm breaking in here because I know it and I can talk about it, and we don't have much time to. I mean, do you have a specific question, or just want me to unpack it, like you said?
0: I would like for you to unpack it. I'm pretty comfortable with most of it, but and then also at the end, a little. I have a little question about the. I'm very interested in your point of view on the garment.
1: Okay. Let me talk about that. So, Matthew 22 begins with Jesus saying, "The kingdom of heaven is like a certain king who arranged a marriage for his son." Now, this arranging for his son to have a bride represents God sending Christ to the Jews and after Christ's ascension too, also to the message of the gospel, going to the Jews. And the reason we know it's to the Jews is because there's two groups of people. The first people that are evangelized and welcomed to the marriage are the king's friends, which would, in the parable, be, if the king is God, his friends are the Jews. Not that all the Jews are friendly toward God, but they are the people that he has a relationship with before Jesus came. Many of them, were loyal to him, and the ones who were not were supposed to be because they had a covenant relationship with God, and he, in a sense, had obligated himself to give them the first opportunity to receive Christ. Paul says that, for example, in his sermon at Pisidian Antioch in Acts 13, when he went to the synagogue and the Jews rejected him, he said it was necessary that the gospel first be preached to you. But seeing you reject him and count yourselves unworthy of eternal life, we're going to go to the Gentiles. So the first offer was always made to the Jews. And that's what it says. He sent out his servants, that'd be the preachers, the apostles, to call those who were invited to the wedding, and they were not willing to come. Again, he sent out other servants, saying, "Tell those that are invited, see, I've prepared my dinner. My oxen, my fatted cattle are killed. All things are ready. Come to the wedding." But they made light of it, and they went their ways, one to his own farm, to another his business. The rest seized his servants, treated them spitefully, and killed them. But when the king heard about that, he was furious, and he sent out his armies and destroyed those murderers and burned up their city. Now, that's not hard to see where that came from. The gospel went out to the Jewish people first. Some of them received it, but for the most part, most of the Jews just kind of made excuses not to become believers, and they ignored Jesus, made God angry, and he sent out his armies to burn down their city. This happened when the Romans, as a judgment from God, came upon Jerusalem and burned down the city and wiped these people out. That's what Jesus said he did. The king sent his armies, and he destroyed those murderers and burned up their city. By the way, this parable follows immediately after the one before it in chapter 21, where because the vineyard caretakers killed the prophets and then killed the son of the owner, it says he's going to, verse 41 of chapter 21, says he's going to destroy those wicked men miserably and lease his vineyard to other vine dressers who will give him the fruits of it. So this destruction of the Jewish people who killed Christ and who rejected Christ is what these parables are talking about. But then verse 8 says, "Then he said to his servants, 'The wedding is ready, and those who were invited were not worthy. Therefore, go into the highways, and as many as you find, invite them to the wedding.'" So the highways are the roads that lead further away to other lands. So this is the invitation of the Gentiles because of the Jewish rejection, largely, Jerusalem's rejection. Jerusalem comes under judgment, and the gospel now is committed to places farther out. So they go into the highways to find people and bring them in. These would be essentially the evangelization of the Gentiles. And he says, "Therefore, go into the highways, and as many as you find, invite to the wedding." So those servants went out into the highways and gathered together all whom they found, both bad and good. So throughout the past 2,000 years, the gospel has gone out, generally preached to the public, and people have responded, some good and some bad. Not everyone who's come to Christ or who's come to the church is really converted or really loves God. And the wedding hall was filled with guests. So now, at the end of the present age, there's a ton of people, Gentiles and Jews, but mostly Gentiles, who have come to this feast, who have come to Christ. It says, but when the king came to see the guests, he saw a man there who did not have on a wedding garment. So he said to him, friend, how did you come here without a wedding garment? And he was speechless. And the king said to the servants, bind him hand and foot, take him away, cast him out into outer darkness. There will be weeping and gnashing of teeth, for many are chosen, but few are called. And so that's that parable. Now, what's going on here? The gospel first goes out to the Jews. For the most part, they reject it. The king is angry, and he sends his armies and destroys them. Notice he doesn't come personally into it. He sends his armies. The Romans were sent by God. Jesus didn't return at that time. But after the Gentiles have been evangelized, he comes himself. That'll be at the second coming of Christ. And he's going to assess those who have responded to the gospel. And some will be thrown out because they didn't have a wedding garment. What does that mean? That means they came on their own terms. When a king invites you to a wedding, you dress appropriately. For you to come and say, I'll come, but I'll come on my own terms. I'll dress the way I want to. You know, I'm not going to necessarily respect the king. There's a lot of people who've come to the church who have not surrendered to Christ. And they are like people who've came to a wedding without, you know, without following the required, you know, means. And so they're thrown out. That's what I believe the parable's talking about. I need to stop because I'm out of time. You've been listening to The Narrow Path. Our website is thenarrowpath.com. 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
12: Your AM 1160 weather forecast. Tonight will be warm and humid with periods of heavy rain and a thunderstorm. There is a risk of flash flooding, hail, and localized damaging wind gusts. The low temperature will be 72. On Saturday, expect a couple of drenching morning thunderstorms. Otherwise, it will be cloudy and very humid with a high of 82. I'm meteorologist Jason Caterina on AM 1160. 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

0: When you're dead, you're dead. You may have heard this suggested, but this is not how the Bible describes death. And we'll find out why today on Truth for Life as Alistair Begg examines death and the reason it doesn't actually end our existence. Our study is focused on the opening verses of Daniel chapter 12.
1: We're reminded all the way through Daniel of angelic activity. Angelic activity stands behind more things than we know. The Hebrews says, you know, that you have entertained angels unawares. Unawares. So we've been unaware of granting them hospitality, and we may have been unaware of receiving help from them. Psalm 91, he will give his angels charge over you to guard you in all your ways. But that shouldn't cause us to call in question the reality of their presence or their power. In fact, one day, we'll see things from such a perspective that the scope of angelic activity will actually become apparent, and we'll discover how much we were the beneficiaries of angelic activity about which we knew nothing. The encouragement, though, is surely this. For the people who will face this, and for in every area where the people of God face persecution, that the God who has brought them to this impasse knows their names. He knows them as individuals. I love that little chorus. He knows my name. He knows my every thought. He sees each tear that falls, and he hears me when I call. So the vastness of the tribulation is set within the protection and promise of deliverance. Spend longer on that than I wanted to. Second point, final separation. Fearful tribulation, final separation. Now, the Bible makes it clear, as we've said, that everything is going somewhere. But it makes it equally clear that everyone is going somewhere. Everyone is going somewhere. Look at the text if you've got your Bible open. And many of those who sleep in the dust of the earth, which is a reminder, from dust you came, to dust you will return. Many of those who sleep in the dust, it's a metaphor, shall awake, some to everlasting life, and some to shame and everlasting contempt. What is the great division between men and women in our world? Well, people say, oh, it's color, it's ethnicity, it's intellect, it's finance. No, the only distinction that the Bible actually recognizes, and I mean this in ultimate terms, is whether your name is written in the book of life or whether it isn't. Whether you have bowed the knee to Jesus Christ as your Savior, Lord, and King, or whether you haven't. Whether you have received the truth of His Word as you would receive a gift, or whether you have said, no, I wouldn't like it, the Lord and King, or whether you haven't. Whether you have received the truth of His Word as you would receive a gift, or whether you have said, no, I wouldn't like it. That is part of the point that's being made here. And it is a very, very important point. Because contemporary culture, imbibing chunks of New Age philosophy, Hinduism and so on, is increasingly pervaded with the notion that somehow or another, whatever happens in life, it will all be set to rights when you die. You know, the rich won't be rich, the poor won't be poor, no one will be angry, and everything will be just hunky-dory. But when you read the Bible, it says, no, I'm sorry, that's not the case. The things that separate us in time will separate us in eternity. Now think about this. The people will be raised either to everlasting life or to shame and everlasting contempt. The testimony of the Old Testament is that the dead are still alive. The dead are still alive. Now, you're going to have to go and look at this yourself, but if you read the Bible, you will realize that it describes those who have died as still alive. So that Abraham was gathered to his people. He died, but he was gathered to his people. He went to where his people were. In the Old Testament, Sheol, S-H-E-O-L, is not hell. It's not a place of torment. Sheol in the Old Testament is the manner in which the Old Testament asserts that death does not terminate human existence. Death does not terminate human existence. Think about it. You're not a body with a soul. You are a soul with a body. The real you-ness of you is never extinct. You will go somewhere. I will go somewhere. I will be alive somewhere. I'll be dead, but I'll be alive. Otherwise, who are we singing to? Sing, all ye citizens of heaven above. How can they sing? Because they're alive. Because they're alive. So what the Bible actually affirms is that the dead experience a change of place. The dead experience a change of state. Because the dissolution of our body alters everything. That's why I've always said to you, you know, when you have these dreadful poems about I am not dead, I'm still here, I'm in the next room, you know, that kind of stuff. I'm like, no, you're not in the next room. I know, because I was in the next room and you were not in there. So, before the silver cord is snapped or the golden bowl is broken, and the pitcher is shattered at the fountain, or the wheel is broken at the cistern, and the dust returns to the earth as it was. Hang on. And the spirit returns to God who gave it. That's the change, not of place, or solely of place, but it's also the change of state. So the dead are still alive, in a different place, and they are alive as individual persons, so that our personhood is retained in death. That's why Abraham was gathered to his people. That's why when they go to David and they talk to him about the death of his son and his mourning over the death of his son, what does he say? He will not come to me. He's dead. But I will go to him. Why? Because he's alive. So the question is, in this final separation, where are you going to be? Either raised to everlasting life or raised to everlasting contempt and shame. Now, loved ones, the Old Testament is replete with anticipating bodily resurrection. People say, you know, you read the Old Testament, there's no resurrection in the Old Testament. It's not true. It's not framed out. It can't be ultimately until we have the resurrection of Jesus. But when you read your Bible backwards and you read Psalm 16 and verse 11, in your presence there is fullness of joy, and at your right hand there is pleasure, or there are pleasures forevermore. Or the psalmist's words, that when I awake, I shall be satisfied with seeing your likeness. What does that mean? It means that when I am gone from here, when there is the dissolution of my physical frame, I will be satisfied when I awake to see your likeness, or even with your likeness. This, loved ones, is the hope of Christianity. This lies at the very heart of what Jesus has come to do. It's amazing, isn't it? Two entirely different destinies. Final separation. The continued conscious life beyond the grave for both the righteous and the wicked leaves no place for annihilationism. No place for annihilationism. Which is one of the contemporary views. Well, nothing really matters, because when you're dead, and there's nothing else. You don't believe that. I know you don't. Because God, by creating you, set eternity in your heart. And in my heart too. And I know there is something more than this. I can't be a human being without that awareness. I may seek to repress it, but I know it. And even those who would deny the words that I'm speaking to you now may be prepared to take you up the stairs of some rickety little staircase in some small town in mid-Ohio and introduce you to a spooky lady who will try as best she can to get in contact with what? With your great Aunt Mabel from Minneapolis or whoever it is. But if you're dead, you're dead. Who are they trying to get in touch with? No, the demons often know more and tremble than the people of God do because they won't pay attention to the Bible. Even the demons know these things, says James, and they tremble at them. They are aware of the reality of that which is apparently unreal. Now, my dear friends, I ask you, if the penalty for sin is death, which it is, every time somebody dies, Genesis 3 is fulfilled again in our seeing. In the day that you eat of this, you will surely die. And die they did. Well, they didn't die immediately physically, but death was immediately written into the DNA. If the penalty for sin is death, how can those doomed to die receive eternal life? That seems to me to be the $64,000 question. If you don't have a view of the world that can answer this question, you need a new view of the world. If I am going to die, which I am, and if my death is the penalty for sin, how in the world is this to be dealt with? That is where Jesus comes in. By his death on the cross, Jesus paid the penalty for sin. By his resurrection from the dead 3 days later, he conquered death for all who believe in him. Listen to Jesus again. For this is the will of my Father. The will of my Father. That everyone who looks on the Son and believes in him should have eternal life, and I will raise him up on the last day. That is unbelievable. This is good news. This is good news beyond good news. Here is the answer to the human predicament. Here is the diagnosis of the human predicament. And its antidote provided by the same Creator against whom I have rebelled and have decided I really don't want any interest in you at all. It is this God who loves me in Jesus and who comes to seek me out. Not because I've been a good fellow. No, not a good fellow at all. That's why the wonder of the Advent is so good, isn't it? So what are we going to, what is his name? Is it the angels again? Sorry, what did you say his name was to be? Jesus. Why? For he shall save his people from their sins, so that all who look to him and believe in him shall have everlasting life, and I will raise them up in the last day. Have you looked to Christ? Have you believed in Christ? Have you? In the privacy of your own home, in the security and isolation of your own heart, have you? Finally, there's a fearful persecution. There's a final separation and a futile investigation. Where do you get that from? Well, actually, just from the final phrase of verse 4. Many shall run to and fro, and knowledge shall increase. I take it what this refers to is the fact that mankind in its futility continues to search for truth while leaving God out of the picture. There will be a great quest. Think about the explosion of knowledge just in the 21st century, in the 15 years of our lives. It's almost beyond comprehension. How are we doing? In terms of hatred, in terms of man's inhumanity, in terms of the wars of the nations, and so on. What do we discover? Well, we discover that it is just a sorry picture, because it's the picture of humanity trading the truth of God for a lie and then charging around and looking for what only God can give. You see, if we do not find rest, peace, and forgiveness as provided by God in Jesus, then we'll have to go look for rest, peace, and forgiveness someplace. Is that you? You know, Santa Claus is not just coming to town, he's in town. And if you go there, you can sit on his knee. Not that I'm suggesting it for any of you, but you take the little ones and they sit on the knee. And what does he ask them? What would you like for Christmas? And have you been good this year? Have you been good this year? And of course, they lie through their teeth. Oh, yeah, exceptionally good. Tidied your room, picked up your clothes. Yes, helped my mother. Yeah, I've been nice to Granny, all that kind of stuff. I fear that some people have just got that built into their psyche when it comes to the question of the gospel and of meeting God. That somehow or another you think that that's how God is operating, that he comes to us and he says, have you been good this year? Now, have you? Because I haven't. Have you been naughty or nice? Well, what possibility is there? And see, God isn't operating like that. He's operating on this basis, that he gave his only son to live and to die for us, to replace the guilt of our shame, and to grant us peace with him. Salvation is not granted to us because we've done well. Salvation only comes when I acknowledge that I've sinned, that I know I displeased him, and that I need a Savior. The end of verse 4 is similar to Amos chapter 8, where it says, they shall wander from sea to sea and from north to east. They shall run to and fro, seeking the word of the Lord, but they shall not find it. They won't be able to find it. Well, I don't want to believe in a God like that. I don't want to believe in a God who this. I don't want to believe in a God who won't allow me to do this. So you want to create your own God, right? Well, he's not there. He's not there. You'll never find him. There, you can run to and fro for the rest of your life. That's the point that's being made. I started with the 60s, I'll end with the 60s. Wandering to and fro in searching.

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4: Son of David, have mercy on me. And Jesus heard him, and he said to the disciples, go and call him. Horribly embarrassing for them, because now they've got to go and go, oh yeah, we were wrong about that, we were only kidding. No, it was Peter, he always says bad stuff like that. My name's Philip, I'm not like him at all. And so, he said, you should come, Jesus is calling you. And the gospel writer says, throwing aside his cloak, he sprang up and came to Jesus. Throwing aside his cloak, he sprang up and came to Jesus. You see, that's wonderful, isn't it? Because he heard that Jesus was interested in him. And Jesus said, what do you want me to do for you? And he said, well, teacher, I'd like to recover my sight. Because he was blind. And by nature, I'm blind. And I may come to Jesus and ask him to help me to see. Help me to see that I'm blind and that I need then someone to restore my sight. And when I do, in the mystery of his grace, I discover that my name has been written down in his book. I wonder, has yours? It may be today. I only know one way to understand the verse I read. Everyone who looks to him and believes in him. That doesn't sound too hard, does it? It's actually very hard. I might as well invite the people who are in the graves down the road here on South Franklin Street to come out. I've got as much chance of anybody coming out of one of those graves on South Franklin Street as I have of saying to you, why don't you look to Jesus Christ and believe in him? It's not possible. He can bring them out of the graves. And he can bring you out of your darkened stupor into a living, personal, saving relationship with himself.
5: 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In a word, he's done everything we need done for us, but could never do for ourselves. 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This is the last day we're making this free offer. Again, the link is truthforlife.org/name, and the book is titled Name Above All Names. Now here's Alistair with a closing prayer.
4: 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And it just tells us again and again that salvation belongs to you, the living God. And I pray.

0: Pray this morning that as we hear your voice, that we will not harden our hearts, but that we might turn to you, looking to you and resting in you. Thank you that the great testimony of conversion is just simply that, that this is a wonder of what you have done, not about even what we have done, but what you have accomplished and what we have accepted. Hear our prayers. For Jesus' sake. Amen.
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14: Go to Ephesians chapter 5. This is consistent with the message that Paul gives the Corinthians to cleanse. He says, let us cleanse ourselves. In Ephesians chapter 5, where Paul is speaking to the husband and his relationship and attitude toward his wife, and the wife in her relationship to her husband. And in that context, Paul says, husbands, in verse 25, love your wives, even as Christ also loved the church and gave himself for it, that he might sanctify it, that he may sanctify and cleanse it with the washing of water by the word. Again, as in John chapter 17 and verse 17, the cleansing agent in the life of the Christian is the Word of God. It's the Word of God. It's the hearing and application of the Word of God. The Spirit of God always uses the Word of God to accomplish God's work in your life and mine. It is never outside of the Word of God. It's always the Word of God. Because the Word of God is totally and perfectly complete and sufficient to accomplish God's work in our lives. It is given by inspiration of God. It's profitable for doctrine, reproof, correction, instruction of righteousness, that the man of God may be thoroughly equipped, completely, through and through, equipped for every good work. It is the Word of God that equips us to live life the way we ought to, and it is the Word of God that equips our lives for service, that the man of God may be thoroughly equipped for every good work. It's the Word of God, never apart from the Word of God. It's never by feelings or by emotions or by circumstances or by other people. It's always the Word of God. That is our standard. That is the bar that God has set by which we evaluate everything else. It always has to match the Word of God. Get these facts and live by them, and not by anything outside of the Word of God. 1 Thessalonians chapter 5. 1 Thessalonians chapter 5, verses 22 and 23. Paul says, abstain from all appearance of evil. Abstain from all appearance of evil, and the very God of peace sanctify you wholly, cleanse you wholly, set you apart completely. And I pray God, your whole spirit and soul and body, preserved blameless. There is the tripart of the human being, the spirit, soul, and body, body, soul, and spirit, the three parts of a human. And I pray, God, your whole spirit and soul and body be preserved blameless unto the coming of our Lord Jesus Christ. And how does that God accomplish that? Is through the Word of God. So as in 2 Corinthians chapter 6, we are to live uniquely separate and distinct lives while we are in the world and not being yoked together with the world. There are two sides of this. It's on the one hand being separated from sin. On the other side of it is to be wholly consecrated to God. So we don't yoke ourselves with sin. We yoke ourselves with God and His Son and His Word and the Spirit of God who dwells in us. So there's this, the positive and the negative side of it. Right? Paul goes on in 2 Corinthians chapter 7 now, after having appealed to them to not be yoked together with unbelievers, to live lives that are uniquely separate and distinct from the world. Paul now goes back to his relationship with them, and he says, receive us. Our actions and motives towards you have been pure. Verse 2 of chapter 7, receive us. Literally, he's saying, make room in your hearts for us, because as we saw earlier in verse 13 of chapter 6, he said, you have tightened up against us. You have closed your hearts toward us. He says, make room in your hearts for us. He says, we've done nothing wrong toward you. We have wronged no one. We have not done any physical or spiritual damage toward anyone in your midst. And we have not defrauded anyone. To defraud someone is for the sake of gain. We've not come to you and did things in order to get something from you. We came to you only to give to you. All we've done is given at a great price, at great peril, at great tribulation, with tears and pain and afflictions we've given to you. And he's appealing to them, open your hearts toward us. We've done nothing wrong toward you. What a clear conscience Paul had toward the Corinthians and everyone else he ministered to. He said in Acts chapter 24 that's his constant, what he persisted in pursuing regularly and constantly. I always work to have a conscience clear of offense toward God and toward men. So when he says here, we've done nothing wrong to you, we have not hurt anybody with what we've done or said, we've not defrauded you in order to get something from you. However, the Corinthians did do that, and Paul rebuked them for it. So receive us. Our actions and motives have been pure. Then he says in verse 3, I don't condemn you. Look at verse 3. He says, I speak not this to condemn you. I'm not here to be your judge. I'm here to appeal to you for a positive response. It's a beautiful thing Paul says there. Because our inclination might be, look, this is what we've done for you. This is what we've not done against you. Now, what's the matter with you? And you judge them. Have a judgmental spirit toward them. Paul says, I don't speak this to judge you or to condemn you. I speak not this to condemn you. He says, for I have said before that ye are in our hearts to die with you and to live with you. Whether I die with you, whether I live with you, my life is insignificant. That's not the issue. I'm not here to judge you and condemn you because you know that you are in our hearts, and you're in our hearts, whether it brings death to us or whether it brings life to us. Regardless, that's the selflessness with which the Apostle Paul ministered to them. Next, he says, I have spoken with great directness and clarity to you. Verse 4, he says, great is my boldness of speech toward you. No question about that. Paul was transparent with them. Paul spoke the truth in love, and he spoke it. Notice that's what he says in verse 4, great is my boldness of speech toward you. In verse 8, for though I made you sorry with a letter, I do not repent, though I did repent, for I perceive that the same epistle, what I wrote to you with great boldness, has made you sorry. Verse 12, wherefore though I wrote unto you, you see there's a letter, there's an epistle, there's the truth that was written and spoken to them. Wherefore though I wrote unto you, I did it not for his cause that had done wrong, nor for his cause that suffered wrong, but that our care for you in the sight of God might appear unto you. So it wasn't to condemn you. It was as an evidence of our deep caring for you that I spoke the truth to you, that I wrote to you. Verse 14, but as we spoke all things to you in truth. So we're going to give a summary of this chapter at the end of the chapter, but to show that, you know, it's always right to do right. And it's always right to speak the truth in love and speak the truth. Don't sweep things under the carpet. Don't be concerned about the negative response of those who hear you speaking. Always speak the truth for the benefit of others. We did this to demonstrate how much we cared for you and how much we love you, is what Paul is saying here in verse 4 of chapter 7. Great is my boldness of speech toward you. Great is my glorying of you. I'm filled with comfort. I'm exceeding joyful in all our tribulation. So I've spoken with great directness and clarity to you. And then he says in verse 4, I am filled with joy and encouragement over you. There were some positive things that came about as a result of Paul's writings to them. And so there was a mixed congregation here. Those that did not receive Paul, those that rejected his message, those that did not respond positively, but yet there were those who brought great encouragement and joy to the Apostle Paul. Look at verse 4. He said, I am filled with comfort. I am exceeding joyful in all our tribulation. So look at how many times he mentions the joy in his heart in chapter 7, here in verse 4, and then in verse 7, and at the end of that verse, so that I rejoiced the more. Verse 9, now I rejoice, not that ye were made sorry, but that ye sorrowed to repentance. And then in verse 13, therefore we were comforted and you're comfortable, yea, and exceeding the more joyed we for the joy of Titus, because his spirit was refreshed by you all. Verse 16, I rejoice, therefore, that I have confidence in you in all things. Here is the great dichotomy between the two groups of people that Paul was writing to here, those that didn't receive him, those that tightened their hearts against him, and those that responded positively to his message. And you know, that's always true. It's always true that there are two groups of people, in essence, in any assembly, in any audience where the truth is being spoken, those that respond negatively or don't respond at all, and those that benefit from it, those that respond positively to it. Still, the Apostle Paul faithfully proclaimed it to both groups, hoping that all would respond positively, and the reality is that they did not. So I am filled with joy and encouragement over you. Then he says in the next verse, in chapter 7, verses 4 through 16, he said, even in the most difficult of circumstances, your response to me and my strong rebuke have caused my joy to overflow. That's verses 4 through 16. And 4, he says, I am filled with comfort. I am exceeding joyful in all our tribulations. And then he explains. He says, for when we were come into Macedonia, our flesh had no rest, but we were troubled on every side. Outside were fightings, inside were fears. Nevertheless, God that comforts those that are cast down comforted us by the coming of Titus. And not by his coming only, but by the consolation, the encouragement wherewith he was encouraged or comforted in you when he told us your earnest desire, your mourning, your fervent spirit toward me, so that I rejoice the more, even in the midst of all of these troubles, even in the midst of times when we despaired of life itself. That's how hard life became. He said the source of our joy and strength was when Titus came and he told us about those of you who responded positively to my words of rebuke, to my writing, to my appeal to you. That brought such incredible strength and joy to the Apostle Paul, even in the midst of deep suffering, even in the most difficult of circumstances. He says, the response that you've had toward me and the response that you've had to my strong rebuke hath caused my joy to overflow. And so he says, I was joyful through the troubles in Macedonia, which is what he says at the end of verse 4. I am exceeding joyful in all our tribulation, for when we were coming to Macedonia, our flesh, our frail humanity, had no rest, but we were troubled on every side. Surrounded by trouble, surrounded all around by trouble, and surrounded inside and outside. Fightings coming, adverse circumstances coming against us from the outside, and fears inside, within. You know, we don't get the picture that the Apostle Paul was numb toward the circumstances that he faced. He faced them with great emotion and with deep sense of fear and sense of heartbrokenness. And he says that we were surrounded with all of these troubles, that there were fightings from the outside, there were fears inside of us. But you, Corinthians, you who responded positively, you gave us great strength and great joy. And it came as Titus went to visit with you, and he saw the response of some of you, and then he brought the report back, and man, was that an encouragement. While I was suffering, I had such great joy because of that. Joyful through the troubles that we experience in Macedonia, Paul says. Then he says, joyful as God comforted us through Titus' report about you. We just saw that in verse 5, but then in verse 6, nevertheless, God that comforts those that are cast down comforted us by the coming of Titus. Now, there's two aspects of comfort. God that comforts those that are cast down. Are you ever cast down? Discouraged? Down in the dumps, suffering, feel like life is just too hard, too painful, too difficult to live. Nevertheless, God that comforts those that are cast down. Have you learned to find your comfort in God? The sufficiency of God's comfort? The comfort that we find in knowing who God is and being filled with God's truth and God's encouragement. Nevertheless, God, that comforts those that are cast down. God, the God of all comfort, he's called. He's the God of all comfort. He comforts those that are cast down, those that are down below, in the dumps, trodden down. And then God uses his people to encourage us and to bring comfort. You see, there's God here, the God of all comfort, God that comforts us. Those that are cast down comforted us by the coming of Titus, a dear brother. What ministry he had when he came to see Paul in all of his suffering and was sure to bring some encouraging news about the Corinthians. So that's where comfort comes from, for the cast down, for the trodden down, for the discouraged and defeated. Find your comfort not in the change of your circumstances. Find your comfort from the God of all comfort and from saints, brothers and sisters who are able to comfort you by ministering the word of God and their love for you. Then he says in verse 7, and not by his coming only. So God comforted us. He comforted us by using Titus, by his coming. And verse 7, not by his coming only, but by the encouragement wherewith he was comforted, encouraged in you. So here we have the three-legged stool that a person stands on when they're trodden and defeated. There's the God as the comforter, and there's Titus. There's an individual, a brother and sister who ministers to you. And then there's a whole group, the Corinthians, in their positive response. He said, God comforts the Apostle Paul, or here Paul is comforted and encouraged and derives great joy because God ministered to Paul. God used Titus to minister to Paul, and the Corinthians who encouraged Titus, the Corinthians brought great encouragement to Titus, and with that encouragement, Titus encouraged the Apostle Paul. And so there's God's plan and program. That's how we are to surround ourselves with people that know how to bring in true, honest encouragement to us when we are downcast. And not by his coming only, verse 7, but by the encouragement, the consolation wherewith he was comforted or encouraging you. When he told us your earnest desire implied here to see me, your mourning, how broken your heart was when I rebuked you in the letter of 1 Corinthians, the first letter that he sent to them, your mourning, your fervent mind toward me, so that I rejoiced the more. All right, so that's how God ministered to the Apostle Paul in his deep tribulation. So Paul says that he was joyful because you sorrowed so deeply and genuinely in your response to my rebuke. Verse 8, for though I made you sorry with a letter, and Paul's letter was very strong, he said, I know there are some of you that were made sorry by that letter, not just remorse, but true repentance, a true change of heart. And they did act upon what Paul wrote to them. For though I made you sorry with a letter, I do not repent, though I did repent. He says, I don't regret it, though there was a time when I wondered whether I should have written that letter. There was a time when I thought, oh, what's going to happen? This letter is pretty strong. He wondered, what is he going to do? But he sent it, and it was the right thing to do. For I perceive that the same epistle, the letter that I wrote to you and all the truth that it contains about you, for I perceive that the same epistle has made you sorry, though it were but for a season. There was a period of deep sorrow and repentance on the part of the Corinthians when Paul wrote to them. He didn't know whether they would respond positively or not. The church leadership apparently did. Not everybody did, because he keeps appealing to them to receive him, to open their hearts toward him. But there was those that were deeply sorrow, that had deep sorrow because of the sin that they were tolerating in their midst. And they did remove that sinful brother, that leaven, from their midst. That's the context here in chapter 7. You'll see that. It says, for I perceive that the same epistle has made you sorry, though it were but for a season. There was a season of sorrow and repentance. Now I rejoice, verse 9, not that you were made sorry. I'm not happy that you were so deeply wounded by my letter, that you were so deeply repentant. I don't sorrow about that. But that you sorrowed to repentance. Your sorrow produced a complete change of mind, so that your actions were differently, were different as a result of my rebuke to you. Paul would not have rejoiced if they were just sorrowful. You see, there are people that sorrow at the wrong they've done, but they don't sorrow to the point that their lives change. So you warn your little child, don't cross the street. You may get hurt. And they cross the street, and they get hurt, and they're sorry. What are they sorry about? They're sorry they got hurt. They're not sorry they disobeyed you. See the difference? And there are people that are sorry for the consequences of their sin rather than the sin itself. Big difference. That's the point that Paul is making here. He's saying, now I rejoice, not that you were made sorry. I'm not impressed by your emotion, which you experienced. I'm impressed by the fact that that emotion led to a change of life and behavior. That's the issue. Now I rejoice, not that you were made sorry, but that you sorrowed to repentance. Because you were made sorry after a godly manner, in a way that was consistent with what God was doing in your lives, that you might receive damage by us in nothing. They weren't damaged by the rebuke of the Apostle Paul. They benefited from it greatly because, yes, on the one hand, they saw what they were doing. Their hearts broke and they began to act differently. They became obedient. And you'll see a list of things that the Apostle Paul says in verse 11 about what he saw in them. Here in verse 9, for you were made sorry after a godly manner that you might receive damage by us in nothing. Verse 10, for godly sorrow works repentance to salvation, not to be regretted, not to be repented of. Godly sorrow, there's two kinds of sorrow. There's the sorrow that this world experiences, which is just remorse. By the way, when you examine the life of Judas Iscariot, he was remorseful. He was sorry that he betrayed the Lord Jesus Christ. But there was no repentance in his heart. Big difference. The sorrow of this world and the sorrow that leads to repentance. For godly sorrow, the sorrow that is consistent with godliness and with God, works repentance to salvation, to a deliverance. And in this case, it was a deliverance from the sin that was so prevalent in the church at Corinth. Salvation not to be regretted, not to be repented of, but the sorrow of the world works death. Two kinds of sorrow. The sorrow that leads to repentance and the sorrow of this world. The remorse that is absolutely worthless. The sorrow of this world. So Paul says that he was joyful because of what this genuine sorrow produced in them. Look at verse 11. For behold, this self-same thing that you sorrowed after a godly sort, what is it that it produced in them? Look at the list. What carefulness it wrought in you. Yes, what clearing of yourselves. Yes, what indignation. Yes, what fear. Yes, what vehement desire. What zeal. What revenge, what judgment, disciplinary judgment on your part. In all things, ye have approved yourself to be clear in this matter. And there's the list. You see the evidence that Paul gives. This is a godly sorrow. This is a legitimate, genuine sorrow that brought a complete change in your lives. You were joking about all the sin in your midst. You were frivolously looking at it. You didn't care. You just tolerated it with a smile and went on living. It says, but when you heard my rebuke and my strong words, this is what it produced in you when you responded positively to it. And so no wonder Paul says, you know, that's nothing to be regretted when it produces this kind of result in your life.
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20: With SRN News, I'm Keith Peters in Washington. The Trump administration has asked the U.S. Supreme Court to allow the White House to continue construction on its $400 million ballroom project while it appeals a lower court's order to halt the work. Chief Justice John Roberts has set a deadline of Tuesday for a response by the plaintiffs challenging the ballroom project. President Trump has highlighted his record on crime and safety during a visit to New York, pivoting to one of his strongest issues as he looks to boost Republicans in battleground races ahead of the November midterms. Trump was visiting the Nassau County Police Academy on Friday in suburban Long Island. On Wall Street, the Dow down by 107 points, the NASDAQ dropped 73, the S&P lower by 13 points. More details at srnnews.com.
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0: This is What's Right, What's Left with Pastor Ernie Sanders.
5: Good evening and welcome to another edition of What's Right, What's Left, the legendary voice of the Christian resistance movement on this Friday, August 14th, 2026. And tonight, well, he's there. He's the guardian of the gate. He's the only one bold enough and brave enough to come in on Friday night because. And tonight, we also, that's Mighty Andrew. Hey, Andrew.
6: Hey, Pastor.
5: You ready to roll tonight?
6: I am ready.
5: You know, like John Wayne in True Grit, and like Clint Eastwood in the Good, the Bad, and the Ugly. And by the way, that good and that bad and that ugly is not referring to the three of us tonight. If it does, I'm the good. But anyhow, none other than Big John McTiernan.
7: Well, where do I fit in that, good, the bad, and the ugly?
5: You know, you and Andrew are going to have to work that out.
6: Watch it, Pastor.
7: Yeah. Oh, man. Well, thank you, Pastor Ernie. I made you laugh. Yeah. I'm happy I made you laugh.
5: I'm glad you did, because I can tell you what's happening here. You know, you just heard before we went on there, how the music come on, and we saw the announcements come on the same time in the music, the confusion there. And so, just tonight, I felt good all day long, and I get in here, and just as I'm getting ready to go, all of a sudden, I start getting, I'm getting a chest cold. I can feel, you know how you get that feeling in your chest, that burning, and then I don't know what's going on here, but yes, I do. What religion worships on Friday night?
7: The Jews. The Sabbath. That's their Sabbath, Friday night to Saturday night.
5: Who is that? Who did you say?
7: The Jews, Pastor Ernie.
5: Okay. Well, there's another one that worships on Friday night, and that's the Satanists. And I think that's who we have to deal with all the time. I think they're the one that's praying against us. I don't think it's the Jews praying against us, do you? But somebody
7: no,
5: is.
7: No, yeah. I don't think so.
5: No, I don't think so.
7: Supporters of Israel.
5: And so, but anyhow, tonight, in fact, I'm going to be preaching, Lord's willing, this Sunday. People want me to announce it on Duty to Disobey. Duty to Disobey. There's a film, a movie come out now. And it talks about that, and it shows that our military, what happened to our military under Joe Biden, and the COVID thing, and all of what took place to them with the drag queens and the trans things and all of that during to our, you know, what happened under Biden with our military. But I'm going to take it from a different looking, from God's Word, the Bible, because God's Word, the Bible, teaches on a duty to disobey. This coming Sunday at Doers of the Word Baptist Church, we have an in-depth Bible study at 9 a.m., and then prayer meeting. We have a very, very in-depth prayer meeting, too, at 10 o'clock. And then we have fellowship time, and the regular service starts at 11:30. And I will be preaching, Lord's willing, lest the Lord changes it up, on duty to disobey. And so I got to get well so I can do that. I can't afford to get sick. I just can't. Anyhow, we got to get into the message. The title of the message, John, this week was When You're Left Behind, Is There Still Hope? when you're left behind. And we gave all kinds of scenarios this week about what it would be like to be left behind. The rapture takes place, and I had some people I found out that had never heard about the rapture of the church. They were listening to the radio program for the first time, and so they were really very interested. But anyhow, we're going to pick it up. We went through all different kinds of scenarios that would happen if you found out that you were left behind, and here we just read about the two witnesses, and we looked into who those two witnesses could be or should be, and for different reasons. You know, there's some say it's Moses and Elijah. Others say it's who?
7: Enoch.
5: That's right, because so who do you think, John?
7: Well, I know Elijah for sure, because Malachi, the last chapter, says, "Before the great and terrible day of the Lord, I'll send you Elijah the prophet."
5: Mm-hmm. And so
7: now the other one's not mentioned, just Elijah's mentioned.
5: But they give you what they do, you know. Somebody brings down, calls down fire from heaven. That was Elijah that brought down fire from heaven. But now, here's the thing. Here's why some say that it can't be Moses. Because Moses had died, and these two had not yet died, because they had normal bodies. Therefore, that's why they were killed. After 3.5 years, they were killed and left in the street for three days. So what do you say to that? You say, well, it couldn't have been Moses, because by now Moses would have been resurrected when Christ was crucified and the graves opened and they were all cut up. Moses would have been gone to heaven then. So what do you think?
7: Well, it's interesting, Pastor Ernie, when the Lord went to the Mount of Transfiguration, or the Matthew 17, there with him appeared Moses and Elijah.
5: Yeah, I see that. But they say, of course, that, yeah. So, but those that say that it couldn't have been Moses, because Moses had already been given a glorified body. So is that kind of limiting what God can do? What's where is God's limitations? Because, I mean, does God have any limitations?
7: No.
5: So,
7: no.
5: So can we put him in a box and say, look, God couldn't have that, couldn't be Moses, because Moses had already died, and these two had not been. You can't kill somebody with a glorified body. So can we box God in on that?
7: I don't see it being Moses being left out if God wanted him there, Pastor Ernie. You know, I don't see any theological reason.
5: Well, the only theological reason is, like, it's according to all men, that I wants to die, and then the judgment, and then. But like I said, if Moses had a glorified body, he couldn't die a second time there. I mean, they couldn't kill him with that glorified body. So, but then again, then when if we stay to that, then we presume to know something we really don't know. And then we seem to put God in a box, saying, well, you know, you can do anything, but maybe not this. So it's better to wait till we get to heaven. Yeah.
7: Pastor Ernie, it said God himself was involved in Moses' death there in Deuteronomy.
5: Yeah, I know. So
7: he was, that was a special, that was, he didn't die like everybody else. God was directly involved with Moses, so who knows how Moses was, Pastor Ernie. You know what I mean?
5: Well, that's why I'm asking you. I figure if anybody knew, it'd be you.
7: Well, I'm giving you my opinion.
5: And it's a very good one too. Let's get into the scripture. And so don't worry, we got Andy to help us out if we get in trouble here. So let's start, and where we left off in Revelation chapter 13, verse 11, we're going to talk about the beast out of the earth. And let's take it a verse at a time, Sue. That's Revelation chapter 13, starting with verse 11. And I know you're in that mechanical Bible, aren't you? Yes, I know it.
7: I'm there, Pastor Ernie.
5: All righty. Let's take it a verse at a time. So go ahead and read the verse 11.
7: All right. Revelation 13, 11. And I beheld another beast coming up out of the earth, and he had two horns like a lamb, and he spake as a dragon.
5: Well, we already talked about the Antichrist. This is the false prophet. We know the Antichrist was a Gentile because he came out of the seas. And
7: right.
5: We know the scripture tells you wherever they come up out of it, the waters, the many waters, it deals with the Gentile nations of many places. So now here we know that he's a Jew because he comes up out of the earth. And how many verses do you think in the Bible there has tied Israel with the earth or with the land? The salt of the earth?
7: There has to be a lot.
5: Over a hundred verses tying. Yeah, so we know that. So we know that the false prophet is a Jew. Do you think he's a real Jew or an apostate Jew? We know that he can't be one of the sons of Abraham, but he could be the seed of Abraham, right?
7: Explain that, Pastor Ernie.
5: Well, the Bible, the Lord Jesus referred to when he talked to the Pharisees about those that they were the seeds of Abraham, and Paul talked about it too in Romans 9. The seeds of Abraham are not the same as the sons of Abraham. That Abraham had many, many, many children, but the sons of Abraham are the Jews that referred to Christ as, that claimed Christ as the Messiah, the Savior. And so that's the difference between the seed and the sons. Jesus referred to that too as being, they're the seeds, but not the sons of Abraham.
7: Okay.
5: And so we must think that it's got to be the seeds of Abraham. And he, go ahead, verse 12.
7: And he exerciseth all the power of the first beast before him, and causeth the earth and them that dwell therein to worship the first beast, whose deadly wound was healed.
5: Okay, so we know that, first of all, when it says he spake as a dragon, we know in chapter 12 it talks about the dragon. The dragon is Satan. And now, do you know what I think of every time I read these passages, and then the earlier passage where it refers to over in verse 3, and I saw one of the heads, as it were, wounded to death, and his deadly wound was healed, and all the world wondered after the beast. I always think about those plaques, and I know I mention this a lot. During Obama's coronation, John, when he was elected, I was in D.C., and Pastor Paul Rowe and myself and some other pastors, and as we walked down Constitution Avenue, about every 50, 75 yards, there were vendors. I mean, the entire way down Constitution Avenue. I mean, we started down about 12th Street down there, and they had those plaques. And the plaques were about 14 inches high and about 18 inches long, and they had five slight ovals on those plaques. And it started, if you're holding one up in front of me and looking at it, the first one started about 8 o'clock. It would have been, it was Abraham Lincoln. And then at 10 o'clock, you had JFK. At 12 noon, you had Martin Luther King. At 2 o'clock, you had Robert Kennedy. And then at 4 o'clock, you had Barack Obama. Now, what did the first four of those have in common? Abe Lincoln.
7: Assassinated.
5: They were all assassinated, and they were all shot in the head. Now, why would Barack Obama, you have four of those guys were assassinated, four of them were shot in the head, why would Barack Obama put his picture on one of those ovals? By the way, those plaques went into about every black barbershop in the country. They were everywhere. I mean, I saw one in a bus company office when I was in a bus company. So why do you think Barack Obama, do you think that he was trying to send an esoteric message to us?
7: I have no idea. I mean, was he involved in it himself?

0: Life can be messy, but you don't have to figure it out alone.
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4: I've been waiting for. So he said, not only is he the one that people have been waiting for, but he's the one that he's been waiting for, okay? And so if you look at that with everything else in the Bible that talks about Barack, because his name is mentioned in Scripture, Barack Obama's. And we talked about this way back when he was running. We talked about it. And so
5: Pastor Ernie, remember, I think it was in Denver, he had something about the election, and they had like a replica of
4: Zeus.
5: Greek...
4: It was Zeus. It was the Temple of Zeus.
5: Yeah, do you remember that? I vaguely remember it, but it was eerie. It was like he was claiming to be one of those Greek gods.
4: Well, it was brought from Germany. They brought it all the way over from Germany. And they set it up. Do you remember what happened? Because I'll never forget that. He stood, you know, that was the place where they tortured and killed Christians. It was where the seat of Satan was.
5: That was the throne of Satan.
4: Yeah, it was called the seat of Satan, yeah, where they tortured Christians. But do you remember what happened? He was standing on the stairs, and there next to him was generals. And they stood there. And what happened was he had a fly kept landing on his lip.
5: Yeah.
4: It landed on the left side, okay, and he would swat it away, and it would come back and land right back there again. What thought came to your mind when you saw the fly landing on his lip?
5: Beelzebub, wasn't he the Lord of the Flies?
4: Lord of the Flies. I thought about this Beelzebub. And then... do you remember what else happened that night?
5: No, that's all I remember.
4: A rat walked across the stage, across the steps, because he was standing on there, I think it was like three or four steps. A rat walks there, gets halfway across and stops. And everybody's looking, everybody's quiet. And then the rat scampers off. But that was, it was kind of memorable, you know. When I think about that, too, I want to go to Isaiah 14 real quick and say, verse 12, how art thou fallen from heaven, O Lucifer, son of the morning, and how art thou cut down to the ground, which thou didst weaken the nations? For thou hast said in thine heart, I will ascend into heaven, and I will exalt my throne above the stars of God. And I will also set up on the mount of the congregation in the sides of the north. I will ascend above the heights. Do you know what that word, look that word heights up there in verse 14, John in the Hebrew. And do you know what it is? It's Obama. It's spelled U-B-A-M-A, but it's pronounced Obama, Obama. And then... here it says, and I will ascend above the heights of the clouds. The clouds are what? Refers to two groups of angels and saints. The angels and saints. And so here, and I will be like the Most High. The Most High. Well, that word, Obama in the Hebrew, means the highest. The highest is what it means, okay? And so it's an interesting thing that you say that, and then... if you add that is Obama. If you go to and you take off the UG and just put Obama, and you go over to Ezekiel chapter 20 and read me verse 29 if you would.
5: Okay, Ezekiel chapter 20. Verse 29. Then I said unto, then I

0: I said unto them, what is the high place whereunto ye go? And the name thereof is called Bama unto this day.
1: Now, that is where they sacrificed children. They sacrificed children, okay? And so, now, the actual definition is, in Bama, the actual first definition, the primary, actually is heaven. It's heaven. But there it's used as the high place. It's a secondary where they sacrificed their children. And so, here you got Barack Obama here between those two where they sacrifice. Here's the most pro-abortion senator in the history of the entire United States. Real quick, jump over to Mark chapter 10.
0: Okay.
1: And in Mark chapter 10, let me see. Am I doing the right thing? Let's see. I gotta hold on a minute. Okay. Well, you know what? Maybe that. Let me try Luke chapter 10. I think I might be having one of my senior moments. Luke 10, verse 18.
0: You want me to read it?
1: Yeah.
0: Luke 10, verse 18.
1: Yep.
0: And he said unto them, I beheld Satan as lightning falling from heaven.
1: Okay. When you read this, I beheld Satan as lightning. That word lightning, up, look it up in the Greek, okay? Do you know what the word is in the Greek? Barak. Barak. That's Barak. Now, do you know what the word heaven there is in the Hebrew? You just read it out of over there in Isaiah, or Ezekiel and Isaiah. It's Bama. So here you've got Barak fall from Bama, from heaven. Do you think that's just a coincidence?
0: I don't know what to make of it, Attorney.
1: Well, look that up, both in the when you can remember to, both in the Greek and the Aramaic. And we will be back right after this.
2: Minnesota does not require ID to vote. Additionally, Minnesota has a law that says if you go to vote, you walk into the polling station, you can bring 8 additional people who are not registered to vote, and you can vouch for them. When you vouch for them, they register to vote on the spot, and then they vote. So the law is very vague. We ran into some polling stations. None of them required ID from me. But I tried to vouch for, you know, I said, I have 8 other people in the car, and they were not going to. Some places required ID for those 8 additional people. Some didn't. But we have several where, you know, we walk in, they're like, no ID from anybody. So I would walk into the polling station with this on, pretending to be a Muslim woman, and I would say, I'm here to vote. This is the name, and it's the name of an actual registered voter. The intention here is not to actually vote. It's not to touch a ballot. It's not to sign an affidavit. It's just to expose the vulnerabilities. And so I would ask, do we need ID? I'm talking just like this, pretending to be a woman, and they're buying it. You know, the name we're using is the name of a female person. One of them was Genevieve, and they were fully prepared to allow me to vote without an ID, and then they were going to allow me to bring 8 other people, and they wouldn't have to use an ID either, and they would all vote same day on the spot. Now, the terrible part about this is, let's say somebody actually wanted to do this. Our intention obviously was never to actually vote. Let's say somebody's intention was to actually vote. Well, that poor person whose name got used, they're going to show up to the polling station, and the pollsters are going to say, sorry, you already came in to vote. We can't allow you to vote twice, but that person never actually came in to vote. All you need is a name and an address or date of birth. Date of birth and address are interchangeable. They're going to ask one or the other most times. I had several where they didn't ask me any of those things. They just asked me for my name. So all you need is those two pieces of information, those three pieces of information, and you're good to vote. So your neighbor, if you know what year he was born, if you know what month he was born, if you know where he lives, his address is your neighbor. You probably know where he lives, and you know his name. He's your neighbor. You probably know his name. And if he tells you, hey, I'm not going to go vote today, you can go vote in his name. You have all the information required in Minnesota.
3: Also, if you're wearing a hijab, how do they know who these people are? How would you ever check?
2: I kind of highlighted.
3: Even if you have an ID, even if you're like, this is who I am, how would anyone ever know, in fact, that that's who you are?
2: Couldn't. I mean, I think it should be fully illegal to wear a face covering to a polling station to vote. Because as you point out, even with an ID, there's literally no way to verify that person's identification. But Minnesota doesn't actually care about verifying your ID in the first place. They weren't going to verify my ID at any step. They weren't going to, you know, not even a utility bill, literally nothing that would prove that I am the name that we had, you know, nothing to verify that I'm that person. And they were fully prepared to allow me to vote.
3: So you could just get eight buddies and put them in hijabs, get in a van and just drive around Minnesota and Minneapolis, and you could vote at every single polling station you go to by vouching for them. Is that correct?
2: Yeah. I mean,
3: just the same eight people in hijabs. I mean, how is anybody ever going to check who they are?
2: Yeah, I mean, I had at least six different opportunities to fraudulently vote in somebody else's name and also have eight other people fraudulently vote. And you could just go to each polling station all around this. As long as you've got names and addresses, you're totally good. You can vote as many times as you want. That's the problem with this lack of voter ID.
1: All right, we're back. Andy, there was a part in that, and apparently you don't have it, that where you had Joe Biden talking about how they had came up with, and he said this, Biden said this, that they came up with the very best program on election fraud. The very best program on election fraud that they produced to get Barack Obama elected. Now, Joe Biden said this. I don't know if he was at one of those times when he didn't know that he was telling the truth or what happened. But we have Joe Biden in that, in both video and saying that they came up with the very best. Now, they have this now, and they're using that. They're going to keep going after the Justice Department. They're going to use that to go after Obama. And I don't think they're going to bother with Biden. What do you think, John?
0: I don't think they can go after Biden, Pastor Ernie. I mean, his mind is literally gone. And there's talk, I don't know if it's true or not, but that cancer in the prostate is really spread, and it's into his bones now. So he's old, his dementia, and physically he's probably in his last leg. So they're not going to bother him.
1: No, I don't think they would either. But they might go after Obama. And so, because that was done before he was president, that was something he was not yet president. They used the very best, they said, program, again, on election fraud to get him elected. Anyhow, what do you think about what's going on with this Luigi Maggioni?
0: Yeah, this is weird. All of a sudden, he's rushing to plead guilty to federal charges when the state, he faces a death penalty.
1: What's
0: going on? I mean, all of a sudden, out of nowhere, as far as I'm concerned, he's pleading guilty to federal charges, and he admitted in court that he murdered him and did it willfully and all that.
1: Well, he's making a deal so he won't be charged with murder in the first degree. that they'll drop it down so that he won't get the death penalty, and they're hoping that they can cut it down from life, okay? And so they're going to see how this judge, when the judge sentences him. But here's the thing. They've raised his supporters, people who go out and they've raised money. They're a hero. He's their hero. He's a back shooting coward. So what kind of people do you think would have a back shooting coward as a hero?
0: Oh, the Democrat.
1: Somebody with absolutely no integrity, right?
0: Right, the Democrat.
1: And so, yeah, they couldn't have any possible integrity. They would have to be people that that are lesser people.
0: Obama, Pastor Ernie, this is so bizarre. I mean, it's hard to believe it's real, but his attorneys were putting out requests for women to stop writing to this guy.
1: And so,
0: he had so much mail that they couldn't handle it. And it, I'm speechless. I'm a cold-blooded murderer, and these women were fascinated by it.
1: Do you know the same thing happened with Sam Shepard? You know, in the Marilyn Shepard murder case, you had all of these women were fascinated when writing him, you know, Sam Shepard. And so
0: that was before my time, Pastor Ernie.
1: Well, actually, I was called in. I was pulled in, and they questioned me about that murder case. And I was 7 years old at the time it took place, back in the 50s. And so, back in the early 50s, I think, anyhow, but they pulled me in, and they questioned, what do they call that when they pull you in? I'm having my senior moments tonight. You know, when they...
0: Interrogate you?
1: Interrogate, but there's another name for it. I'm having one of my senior moments now, but that's happened to me on numerous occasions. But, believe it or not. Do you know what? In fact, his son, Chip, and I are the same age. We were the same age. And do you know why they pulled me in to interrogate me?
0: I couldn't imagine if you were 7 years old.
1: Yeah. Well, it's because the people they charged with killing him, I was their pastor, and inmate Fisher, who I was his pastor too, and it's not a good night here for me tonight because I'm feeling under the weather, but the guy that they charged with, his last name started with an E, and it'll come to me. But I was his pastor for years, and here what happens, inmate Fisher was Sam's cellmate for 10 years, and Richard Eberling, when they charged Richard Eberling with that murder, Richard Fisher called me. They're both Richard, yeah. And they said, he said to me, that's Sam never killed that Eberling fella never killed Marilyn. Sam did. And I said, well, how do you know that? Because all these years, Richard Fisher would mention to me about Doc. He just said, Doc this, Doc that. And I didn't know all that time that Doc he was talking about was Sam Shepard, okay? And when I asked him, I said, well, how do you know that? He said, because Sam told me he's the one that killed his wife. And so I put him on the radio. I put Richard Fisher, on the radio, and he told the whole story. That's why they pulled me in, because they wanted to know what else I knew. And I was Eberling's pastor. They murdered They murdered Richard Emmerling there in the hospital there down at the Orient. And I warned them, the warden, that they were going to do that. I said, they're going to try to get him, and they did. They murdered him down there to get to shut him up. But anyhow.
0: Well, obviously, Pastor Ernie, you weren't 7 years old.
1: Well, I was 7 years old when the murder took place.
0: Right.
1: Okay.
0: I was just kidding, Pastor Ernie.
1: Yeah. But anyhow, when they called me in to interrogate me, huh? So
0: yeah,
1: that was
0: right.
1: That was a very interesting time. But anyhow, that reminded me of that. We had parents who demanded abortion now have custody of a baby, Gabriel, after a surrogate risked everything to save him. Now here is a good lady, McKenna West. She's an Alaska nurse and the mother of two, rejected the biological parents' demands to kill that little baby for an abortion after a 20-week diagnosis of hypoplastic left heart syndrome, a serious congenital defect that requires multiple surgeries but is treatable. West fled to Texas for legal protection and specialized care, giving birth to the boy, whom she named Gabriel, last Wednesday. Well, that was this past. Anyhow, 28-year-old surrogate McKenna reveals an abortion was scheduled in Seattle for the baby Gabriel. She escaped to Texas to give her birth to her little boy, saving the life. His life doesn't have a price tag on it, she said. See, the parents, when they found out they wanted her, that it had a deformity, they wanted her to kill the baby. Hats off to her, and shame on those parents. Every life matters. No woman should be forced to end the life of a baby she is carrying, including me. Baby Gabriel should receive a chance of life, West told the New York Post. Biological parents, Nusheen Gilkar, boo, and Omar Ahmed, who referred to the child as Rumai, have now custody while he receives medical treatment, according to their attorneys. I would have never put that baby back with those people. What do you think, John?
0: Oh, that's what I was thinking, Pastor Ernie. Oh, that baby's just a liability to them now, that's all. You know?
1: Yeah.
0: I don't know what you can do. They should never have given that baby back to them.
1: And here, if that baby had been born in California, you could kill a baby up to 28 days after it's born. Here, the Gateway Pundit previously reported Texas Attorney General Ken Paxton, yay for Ken Paxton, huh? Secured an emergency court order mandating life-sustaining care and barring any attempt to remove the infant from the state ahead of the August 25th hearing. A separate temporary restraining order prohibits West from claiming to be the child's parent or making medical decisions on his behalf. West's attorney, Lincoln Wilson, has declared that under Texas law, the woman who gives birth is the legal mother and vowed to challenge California court orders as void, saying the fight will go all the way to the U.S. Supreme Court. Good. She's seeking a parentage of the child because she gave birth in Texas, and in Texas, if you give birth to a child, it's your child, Wilson stated. West has publicly said she could not live with herself if the ending of the pregnancy, and that Gabriel deserves to be surrounded by people who are 100% willing to fight alongside of him. Yay to her. What do you think, John?
0: Yeah, Pastor, absolutely right. I mean, it's kind of bizarre how you know, it wasn't her child, but it was her body. You know what I mean? It's weird. But she did the right thing in the end, for sure. And, you know, Paxton.
1: Yeah, I understand Paxton in the polls. Of course, we can't really trust the polls in that. But I understand that that nutcase is ahead of him by 4 percentage points in Texas. Have you heard that?
0: No, one just came out today, and that's not... You can't believe those polls. Another one came out today, though, and said Paxton is like four points ahead. You know?
1: Well, all righty. Well, this country, if these people don't... They can't see what Trump is trying to do. I'll tell you, any of these people out there that say, well, they don't have the guts to stand in, and I know I've got to pay those high prices of gas too. But it's part of this. But we have to back the president. We're not privy to the information he has. In my lifetime, there's no president that's done as good a job as Donald Trump. He's not perfect by any means, but in my lifetime, what do you think, John?
0: Well, of course, I have a big soft spot in my heart for the Gipper. You're not gonna get the Gipper, are you? You know, President Reagan.
1: No, but, the Gipper.
0: The Gipper. That was a nickname for him. Trump is like a never-ending high-powered engine, just roaring. I mean, every day it seems like he's doing something good.
1: Well, yeah. If you take a look at what he's done, here's a guy that he closed the border. We hear the Democrats, they brought in all of these rapists, all of these murderers. The Democrats, they'll always, always defend the criminal over the victim. Because Democrats are mentioned there in Isaiah chapter 5. They'll call good evil and evil good, sweet for bitter and bitter for sweet. Whatever is in opposition to what God's Word, the Bible, teaches, that's what the Democrats hold to. And so,
0: we've seen it, that, Ernie, and through the years, they've progressively, at one point, Pastor Ernie, there were numbers of Democrats that were strong pro-life. And now, I don't think there's one left. I don't think there's one Democrat, House or Senate, that is pro-life.
1: And no, I know. They've gone completely absolutely completely reprobate. There's nothing. They don't have anything in their whole platform that's got any good merit to it. It's all absolutely evil, 100% evil. I have the printer, Newberry Printing, that does our printing, prints our newsletter, and that his store, his print shop, is literally 6 inches through the wall from the Communist Party headquarters there. Now, and both of them, they have these big, long windows in the front. And Bill has got his whole window front of his store, Newberry Printing, filled with Bible verses and pro-life. They got a big sign of a baby, a precious baby, saying the Democrats didn't get me. Another one says vote pro-life, but he's got Bible verses there. And it's driving the Democrats crazy that he's right next door with Bible verses. They really, really hate the Word of God. Speaking of that, pure evil. We talked about this yesterday, but it's good to talk about it today again because it should be. Massachusetts governor signs law allowing abortions up to birth. Here, this is murder, plain and simple. Massachusetts Governor Mari Haley. Now, this woman, according to God's Word, the Bible, this is an unclean woman. And she's surrounded by all of these other wicked women. All of these women are like, as far as I'm concerned, they're witches. Every one of them, they're applauding the ability to kill an innocent child. These women are unclean. Jeremiah chapter 2, verse 34. They're wicked to the core, to the absolute core. Here, Governor Mari Haley just signed a law that permits women to kill their babies at any time in the pregnancy for any reason. In other words, pregnant women can now legally kill their baby up until birth. Like I said, in California, you can kill them after birth, and I believe the same thing is they want to do in the state of Washington. And I heard that New Jersey had a bill like that. And here...
0: Pastor Ernie, I saw that in Massachusetts, what you were talking about.
1: Yeah.
0: And did you see they were having, it was like party time?
1: Yeah.
0: Again, with the joy and glee. I mean, the worst I ever saw was Cuomo in New York. It was during COVID that they signed that law that they could kill up to birth, and it was a regular like festival party, and that it was that same type of atmosphere there in Massachusetts when she signed it. All the ones surrounding her there was like the greatest law they've ever passed.
1: I know. I'm looking at this. They're laughing. They're smiling because they can kill innocent children. This time for an imprecatory prayer, and folks out there, join with me in this, because you know you have to push back hard against evil, and this is pure evil. And so I'm going to pray, so join with me. Heavenly Father, Lord God, this Mara Healy, Lord, and all of these women, and I'm looking at the picture standing with her, Lord, you said in your word that all of those that hate you love death. So, Lord, I'm asking, Lord, I am asking for the sake of the babies, for the innocent children out there, that you would deliver that death upon their heads. Lord, I'm asking you, and I hope people are praying with me, that you would deliver that death upon their heads. Father God, you know if they repent or not. And so, Lord, if they repent, you won't. But if without repentance, if they don't repent of that wicked evilness, Lord, I pray that you would deliver that very death upon the very heads of those women here in this picture. This we ask in Jesus' name. Amen. There you go. And I mean it. You see, I really do hold to, and we really do believe the Word of God here, don't we?
0: Absolutely, Pastor Ernie. Well, why not? I mean, it is literally the Word of God.
1: Amen. Did you know, I wanted to tell you that Matt Giuno guy, they raised $1.5 million for him, his supporters. And did you know that a Chinese Special Forces sniper has bought a building 650 feet from the White House grounds? Did you know that?
0: I saw the headline on it, Pastor Ernie, and they had a map, and they showed you where the sniper, what you mentioned, 650 feet, and then they drew a line, and apparently it was not impeded. It was like a straight line to the White House.
1: Yeah, and you know, in China, If you're an American citizen, you cannot buy land in China. You know that?
0: Yes.
1: They allow the corporations to build upon it, but the Chinese own the land. So, anyhow, we have another one here. You think we'd let this Dem congressional candidate forget what she said 5 years ago? And there are 435 House races every 2 years, so it's tough to keep track of all the candidates. But Paige Caganetti, the mayor of Scranton and the Democrat hopeful for Pennsylvania 8th District, is an illegal alien's best friend. You'd think we'd forget to wish her a happy 5-year anniversary for one of the dumbest things said about immigration. On this day, she gave an interview, according to Mass Amnesty, and argued that the pathway to citizenship for all illegals was not only morally right, but also economically, and that done nothing wrong in her eyes. She doesn't know what that word illegal means. Yep, big business definitely appreciates that, Paige. You're keeping the pipeline of cheap labor well flowing. The illegal alien influx Joe Biden refused to stop, even encouraged, even drives American wages down. So giving free stuff and citizenship to illegals makes the American working class poorer. Yep, that sounds like you.
0: They drive wages down, Pastor Ernie, but at the same time, they've been driving the price of certain houses up that becomes unaffordable for the Americans.
1: Well, it's one of the reasons that the Gen Zers can't get houses. They're all of those illegals. Remember, Biden brought in 20 million. And how many people have died? How many people have died, been murdered by these illegal aliens that Biden brought in? He brought in thousands and thousands of convicted murderers, rapists, pedophiles, the very worst kind of people you can find. Biden brought them in. They got sleeper cells, and we've talked about this time and time again. All over this country, they have the sleeper cells awaiting the time. We're coming up to a hard break. We'll be back right after this with a whole lot more. So don't go away. More to come.
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1: All righty, we're back. And remember what I said about Joe Biden? Well, I got a little message here in my notes that I wrote down. When Biden, and this was broadcast on CNN, and CNN actually had him on there. I remember watching the repeats when Joe Biden said that that they put together the most extensive and inclusive voter fraud organization in the history of America. Those were his exact words for Obama. That they put together the most extensive and inclusive voter fraud organization in the history of America for Obama. And so, oh, by the way, did you see what happened to that Virginia Governor Abigail Spanberg?
0: Regarding what testimony?
1: Well, what happened, she went out there on a stage They really booed her. They booed her so bad, she got scared. Did you see how quick she got off that stage? And
0: I did, Pastor. And she deserves it. That woman.
1: Yeah. She lied. And people don't like being lied to the way that she did that. And so, Democrat mayor of Lawrence, Massachusetts, Brian D. Pena, was arrested for stealing $1.5 million and went to help. The money was supposed to be going to helping small businesses, and so, but he's going to jail. He was some other things too. You know, we talked about you know, Trump closed the border. Trump stopped this transgender, you know, the abusing of the children. You know, Trump, it was Trump, we got Roe v. Wade overturned. Trump finally went after Iran. It's been for 40 years been killing our people, killing people all around the world out there today. He's brought some integrity back to the country, and that's why, and people really need to support him right now. Here, murder is down 18% in the country since Trump's been in office. Rape is down 8%. I mean, all the crime all the way across the board has gone down since Trump's been in office. Why do you think that is? John.
0: They're taking so many criminals off the street, Pastor Ernie. Yeah.
1: The very same criminals that Biden brought in and turned loose on the people, huh?
0: Yeah, and I've noticed, I don't know if you've noticed this, but I've noticed lately, well, continually through the years, have you noticed how many Democrat politicians, mayors and former mayors and state officials have been arrested for all of these schemes and scams and bribes and all. Have you noticed it, Pastor Ernie? I mean, oh. I see it here in Texas.
1: Oh, yeah.
0: All over the place.
1: Yeah, it's a part of their culture now. You know, that's, you know, crime is a part of the Democratic Party culture. You know what? Let's open the phone lines. The phone lines are now open at 216-901-0933. Again, that is 216-901-0933. Did you see, remember Jake Lang? We had him on the radio program. He was one of the J6ers that did 4 years in that dirty jail.
0: Yeah.
1: Anyhow, did you see what happened? He went down to Dearborn, Michigan, and started preaching repentance, and they attacked him. A mob of Muslims started stoning him, and he made it to a police car, and the cop helped him get inside, or they would have killed him. And
0: well,
1: so,
0: Pastor Ernie, on the 18th, there is supposed to be a huge, like, protest in Dearborn. The Christians, in fact, I've got an article here, Pastor Ernie. Hang on, now that we're there, let me get it.
1: Yeah, we have. Yeah, go ahead.
0: Dearborn police chief begs residents to please stay home ahead of August 18th council meeting as fed-up Americans plan to confront Islamic stronghold. And the chief of police is a Muslim, but the believers are coming in. They're calling it a Christian crusader march to stop Islamification of Dearborn, are expected to show up and exercise their First Amendment rights. So that's, I think, next Tuesday, isn't it? Next Tuesday, Beth Ernie?
1: Yeah, I think it is Tuesday. Well, you've had...
0: Dearborn has become ground zero for the demographic and cultural transformation of America. The city is now majority Arab and heavily Muslim. Outdoor Islamic calls to prayer blast through the neighborhood. Mayor Abdullah Hammam previously told a Christian resident he was not welcome in the city. Pro Hezbollah and Iranian linked imagery has appeared at local processions, and just weeks ago, activist Jake Lang was attacked during the city's massive Arabian procession, an event that featured flags of U.S. designated terrorist groups, according to a monitoring organization. And it goes on and on and on. Well, but anyways, Destiny, this Tuesday is going to be a big day in Dearborn.
1: Well, what's been happening, the people are really upset because, John, you've heard of the First Amendment, right?
0: I sure have.
1: Well, do you know that in Dearborn, if you go and mention the name of Jesus, you can get arrested. And here, The mayor of Dearborn, the Muslim mayor, told pastors that they were not welcome in Dearborn, Michigan. And they had, a city council meeting. And when the pastors came in, they said, "You people are not welcome here. We don't want you in Dearborn." And so, in other words, we've had a number of Christians that were arrested in Dearborn for trying to witness to Muslims. And so now they're having another team of Christians, born again believers, that have gone in, and they've really been successful. They've converted a number. And you know what's different about these Christians?
0: No, Pastor Ernie. No, I don't.
1: They're all former Muslims. They're all former Muslims, and they've been very successful going in. So praise the good Lord for that, huh?
0: Oh, yes. Amen. You know, Pastor Ernie, America is unique, and Islam can penetrate Europe pretty easily, especially England and Germany and France and that. And I don't think that there is some preaching of the gospel, but very little. But when they come here, it's different, Pastor. America is different. And a lot of them are going to hear. They're going to hear in the college campuses. They're going to hear in the streets. They're going to hear witnessing to them in stores. The neighbors are going to tell them about the Lord. So there's a whole different, I believe it's substantially different here than any place else in the world when the Muslims come here.
1: Well, yeah, they use infiltration, but one of the reasons is because of radio programs like this one here and being exposed. And the American spirit of standing up, they very easily took over England. And now England's... Pardon?
0: Very easily.
1: Yeah, and now... they're pushing back in England. They're pushing back because what's happened is a part of the culture. Some of these North African Muslims were raping these young English girls, and the government wasn't doing anything about it. They said, "Well, that's part of their culture." Well, people had enough, and they started pushing back, and that's why they had the largest protest ever in the history of England out there, and. You're going to see a bunch of these politicians out of office. People have had it with them. Now, the same thing has taken place in Denmark. Denmark is shipping them all back to North Africa and France. And now I just saw Italy. The president of Italy now is going to be... They're watching what Trump has done, and they understand... Because their economies are so much smaller than ours, and they had to the amount of illegals come in has really affected their economy, and taken away all of the social programs that the people had. So they're pushing back too.
0: Except Spain. Spain has gone insane. They're like wide open to bring all these illegal aliens in, and France is really upset with Spain. For what's going on, France in particular. So it's like France is becoming the hard, hard left here in America, not France, Spain. They're completely taken over by the hard left, Pastor, completely.
1: Yeah, I know. And so, anyhow, phone lines are open at 216-901-0933. 216-901-0933. If you have a question or a comment, did you see what that Katie Wilson, that mayor there in Seattle? Remember the one that come out, dingbat? I mean, just really, this woman, remember she was saying that the wealthy Republicans should just leave the city? And she said, bye-bye. She was going to raise... She raised the taxes in a business, raised them, so high, I guess the property tax and everything there. And then when the people started leaving, she said bye-bye, and she was, well, now she's not saying that now because so many people have left. and they don't have that they're losing their tax base. But guess what else has been, since he's been in, there's a rise in all kinds of crime. Here, you've got a huge lump in prostitution. Prostitution now is really on the rise in there, but all kinds of crime because this woman's a dingbat.
0: Well, talking about dingbats, the governor of New York, I just can't
1: Hochul,
0: yeah. Her and Cuomo, all those Democrats, were telling the people, if you don't like New York, get out. And then about raising the taxes, and they were New York City, what was going on. So a whole bunch of New Yorkers left, middle class, upper class, lots of money, and they're down in Florida and here in Texas.
1: And she's begging them to come back now.
0: Begging them to come back.
1: She
0: please
1: said,
0: come back and pay more taxes because that's your patriotic. Come back to New York and pay higher taxes. Be a patriot.
1: Right. She said we had to cut services to so many of those people that really need the services, and it's your fault, you people that left the city. Remember, she said goodbye. Remember, she actually said, go to Florida. Now she's begging them to come back, huh?
0: Yeah, and the governor of Florida there, he took advertisements out in New York and said, come on down. No tax, no state tax on this. You know, there's no state income tax, low taxes on everything. It's not as, what do you call it, Pastor? When they... regulation. We don't regulate you like New York. Come on down to Florida. So the people did.
1: Yeah, I got a clip we want to play. I don't know how much of it will play. Well, we're gonna. I don't want to forget Mr. Fauci. But before we do that, Sierra Senator in 2009, Abdul El-Sayed, the one that just won that Democratic thing in Michigan, declared he will follow Sharia in everything he does until the day he dies. So, in other words, he is telling you he's going to do all that he can to implement Sharia law here in America. All right. Andy, play that clip, the one about Mr. Fauci.
9: Coronavirus researchers also used aborted baby body parts in mice research. NIH-funded coronavirus researcher Dr. Ralph Barrick and his colleagues at UNC put parts of livers, thymuses, and chunks of human fetal lung that they got from aborted, almost five-month-old human babies. They disgustingly named them BLT-L mice and wrote they had created a, quote, sandwich of aborted body parts in the mice. And emails show how they plan to use those mice for post-COVID work.
10: The advice of counsel I respectfully decline to answer based upon my rights under the Fifth Amendment to the Constitution.
9: Dr. Fauci, yes or no? Do you think that human aborted parts should be put into mice for coronavirus research?
10: The advice of counsel I respectfully decline to answer.
9: Thank you, Mr. Chairman, for holding this important hearing today. Dr. Fauci, Americans haven't forgotten the tragic stories of people who lost loved ones during COVID and those that were denied a chance to say goodbye to their family members that were in hospitals or residing in nursing homes because of the COVID-19 protocols. Americans haven't forgotten the mandates, the adverse reactions to vaccines, the government misinformation, social media censorship, hotlines to tattle on their neighbors, the forced school closures, the tragic rise in suicides, or those businesses that were forced to close during lockdowns. Americans haven't forgotten the hundreds of billions of dollars spent by taxpayers for COVID relief stolen by fraudsters who bought Rolls Royces and yachts. These were taxpayer dollars. Americans have lost trust in science and government after the COVID response. Trust, which will be incredibly difficult for us to gain back. Dr. Fauci, you said that the science was evolving and that your recommendations evolved with it. But Americans remember you as the public face of the coronavirus response. As one of the nation's most trusted voices, you urged policies you said were absolutely necessary, even when those policies came at an enormous human and economic cost. And Americans deserve answers about reports that you may have worked with others to pressure the president into adopting the slow the spread strategy, and why you later sought an unconditional pardon for crimes you may have committed dating back to 2014. Dr. Fauci, in 2022, you had a taxpayer-funded salary of $480,000 a year. You were, in fact, the highest paid federal employee in the entire federal government, even making more than the NIH director and the president of the United States. According to now public documents, that was due in large part to your work on biodefense. Unreported is how NIAID spent over $1 billion from 2009 to 2026 in biodefense and influenza federal contracts and subcontracts. My office uncovered records on USAspending.gov that show from 2015 to 2020, NIAID paid out $515,418 in subcontracts to Harbin Veterinary Institute in Harbin, China, including $100,000 a few days after it opened a BSL-4 biolab in 2018. That very same institute was criticized for doing gain-of-function bird flu research in 2013. And yet you were funding them for years after that, sending U.S. taxpayer dollars to China. These contracts, which we also trace to NIAID, show U.S. taxpayers funded gain-of-function researchers in the Netherlands and in Wisconsin, funding the same folks whose controversial work led President Obama to pause this exact type of dangerous pandemic research. Dr. Fauci, did you know that the NIH's billion-dollar SEERS contract programs were funding gain-of-function researchers in China, the U.S., and in the Netherlands?
10: On the advice of counsel, I respectfully decline to answer based upon my rights under the Fifth Amendment to the Constitution.
9: Dr. Fauci, Dr. Deborah Birx wrote in her book that you and President Obama's former CDC director were at a Saturday, March 14th, 2020 meeting at her home 2 days before the president announced his 15 days to slow the spread effort. Your now released diary said the meeting was a week before that. Dr. Birx said you all were trying to trap the president into having no other options. She wrote, your plan was to, quote, block any of the president's escape routes. So, quote, he'd have no choice but to agree to our flatten the curve measures. Yes or no, Dr. Fauci, did you try to block or trap President Trump into the slow the spread, flatten the curve measures in March 2020?
10: On the advice of counsel, I respectfully decline to answer based upon my rights under the Fifth Amendment to the Constitution.
9: When the COVID-19 virus broke out in Wuhan, China, you, Dr. Fauci, knew pretty much right away that NIH had funded Chinese labs, including those doing coronavirus research. There's email traffic from early January 2020 where your staff was flagging for you that NIH funded coronavirus research at the Wuhan lab through EcoHealth Alliance.

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4: NIAID awarded multi-million dollar grants to a number of scientists shortly after they wrote publicly in the Proximal Origins paper that the COVID virus likely came from nature. Though documents Chairman Paul released last week show in private, those same scientists were much more open to the virus being from a lab. In 2023, Representative Jordan insinuated that you basically gave a $9 million bribe in the form of an NIH grant to NIH-funded virologists to say the virus likely was from nature. Dr. Fauci, yes or no, did you reward the Proximal Origin authors by giving them NIAID grants or contracts?
5: I will decline to answer based upon my rights under the Fifth Amendment to the Constitution.
4: Dr. Fauci, we have learned that U.S. coronavirus researchers at UNC shipped, quote, humanized or transgenic mice to China by around 2017 for use in their dangerous coronavirus work. Under your NIAID coronavirus, researchers also used aborted baby body parts in mice research, and taxpayers paid for them to do that. NIH-funded coronavirus researcher Dr. Ralph Barrick and his colleagues at UNC put parts of livers, thymuses, and chunks of human fetal lung that they got from aborted, almost five-month-old human babies. They put those parts in their research mice. They disgustingly named them BLT L mice and wrote they had created a, quote, sandwich of aborted body parts in the mice. Get it, folks? BLT. A BLT sandwich. Your RML lab employees in Montana also ordered and used aborted baby body parts in their taxpayer-funded research. And emails show how they plan to use those mice for post-COVID work. NIH-funded putting aborted babies' fingers and scalps off the heads of aborted babies and putting them into the backs of research mice. The scalps later grew fine baby hair in the mice. They even included those disgusting photos in their research paper that you funded. Not all of those were research on coronaviruses, but some were. Thankfully, the current NIH director has said, no more of this. Dr. Fauci, yes or no? Do you think that human aborted parts should be put into mice for coronavirus research?
5: The advice of counsel, I respectfully decline to answer based upon my rights under the Fifth Amendment to the Constitution.
4: Mr. Chairman, would you direct the witness to answer?
6: All righty. We're back, and well, I'm going to tell you, John, these people, if I were king for today, they'd all be in prison. Fauci and all of them would be in prison, that whole bunch that he worked with out there. What about you?
7: Well, Pastor Ernie, I was listening to that, and I was thinking, well, we went through that whole thing here, well, me and you on the Friday night show, and all this stuff that's coming out now, well, I won't say all of it, but we knew it, Pastor Ernie. We knew the sources to go to get the truth. You had fantastic people here on the show, doctors and researchers. Everything was known, you know, back, 5 years ago, Pastor Ernie. It was all lies, media lies, government lies, mostly Democrat lies. The whole thing was one big lie, all of it.
6: Well, you know, 3 weeks before the very first person took the very

Very first shot, we told people here on this radio program that it were, they were not vaccines. They were not vaccines, that they were bioweapons. And if we had the fellow that, what was his name, that invented it, said there was a weapon invented it for the government. And here, and we told people back then that every single test animal, every one, died that they tested those on. And so, that's unbelievable. That it just goes to show you what if you don't, you know, boy, people got to wake up. We really got to wake up here in this country. We'll be back right after this.

a man and his religion was protected by

0: of Jesus Christ, brought in jails for their beliefs. You know corruption reigns in government, but heaven's under siege. I said corruption reigns in government, when heaven's under siege.
1: And boy, can we say that heaven's under siege. All righty. Hey, John, did you know that AOC's going to have her eggs froze? Did you know that?
2: Yeah, I saw a headline, but I don't know anything more than that.
1: Well, let me tell you what I did. And I said, AOC, if you're listening out there, listen to me. What I'm telling you is for your own good. Just listen. And what I told her was to make sure that she removed them before she froze them. Do you think she'd listen?
2: I don't think so, Pastor.
1: Do you remember when here in Cleveland, right there on Public Square, when we were fighting that ERA, okay? We remember Phyllis Schlafly had called me, and she said, "Are you with me?" And I said, "You know, count me in. Let's fight." And they said, "We don't have a chance. There's not a chance. That's going to pass you guys." But we beat them. But anyhow, there on Public Square, there were two things that was taking place, and I went down there because the feminists were talking about. They were going to have a big meeting down there on Public Square, and they were going to burn their bras. But first what they did is they had socks. There was somebody that was selling socks out there, and on the socks it said, they had sayings like strike a blow for mankind, punch out a feminist, and all these. And so they were burning these socks. They had a big fire barrel there. And then they were going to get ready to burn their bras. And John, you'd have been proud of me. I stepped right up into them, right in the midst, and I said, "I know you women don't like me, but I'm here to try to help you today. And I'm going to try to give you some advice. And if you listen to me, you won't regret it. If not, well, you'll regret it." And I said, "Before you burn your bras, take them off." And you ought to have seen the look on their faces, John. Like, you know, it was just a strange look. Like, you know, maybe there's something to that, I guess. And they did. They took them off before they burned them. Had I not been there, there could have been some terrible things, huh?
2: I'm not going there, Pastor Ernie.
1: It was an amazing thing. That's a true story. I was down there.
2: And you mentioned a wonderful name from the past, Phyllis Schlafly, there. Wow, what a warrior for the Lord.
1: She was a lady, a real lady, Phyllis was. She was a wonderful lady. And so, yeah, I had her on the radio program. She wanted to come on the radio program. She called me, and we put her on, and we took on the ERA. We jumped into it. In fact, I went out and spoke against it with some of the ladies from up here in our area back in those days. So, and they said we wouldn't have a chance, but we beat them. So, Bill O'Reilly says Democrats have pushed the lunacy of the far left too far for regular folks. During a recent appearance on the Katie Pavlik show on News Nation, Bill O'Reilly suggested that regular folks are being completely turned off by the lunacy being pushed by Democrats. O'Reilly was referring to specifically to the insane policy ideas coming out of the DSA, which the Democratic Party is too afraid to renounce or object to. Bill even thinks that it's going to have a profound effect on the midterms. Thus, far left really pulled the mask off the election cycle. They took the most divisive and crazy ideas and doubled down on them. Do you hear that the AOC says that they're going to walk back woke, that there's not going to be a woke two, because They figured it woke hurt them. What do you think?
2: They're so, what's the word, Pastor Ernie? They're so such ideologues. If they do walk it back, it's just phony, so they can get elected and go forward with their agenda. They're the hardcore, you know. So they will change and attempt to get elected, but they will then move with their agenda if they get elected.
1: So what do you think were some of the absolute lunatic things that they did under woke?
2: Well, the transgender for one, and they don't, they still are, they're still at it. They ask them to define a woman, they can't do it.
1: Well,
2: you take like the women's basketball. This one woman stood up, Cunningham is her name, and she stood up and said, you know, men are men and women are women and men can't play the female basketball. And next thing you know, I took an interest in it because it was so, I liked it, Pastor Ernie, because men, professional basketball players said they want to join the women teams now because they have female tendencies and all of this. They're making a mocking of the whole thing.
1: Yeah, they're doing that just to show how ridiculous that is.
2: Yeah, and the coach gives this big, I won't say long, but gives this speech about nuancing, parsing terms, and men, it was like sickening. It was the whole, that appears that the vast majority of women's basketball is all lesbians and woke.
1: Well, a lot of it is, yeah, a lot of those girls are lesbians, but here it starts with a WMB, basketball women's. So the first word in that, their association, what is it, WBBS, what is it, Women's Basketball Association?
2: Oh, yeah. Now, you're not going to ask me.
1: Yeah.
2: I don't know, Pastor.
1: So it women, starts out with a woman, but they don't know what a woman is, okay? They still can't. See, it's like whoever it is within the Democratic collective that knows what a woman is, then they're out. They're nobody. They're... You can't do it. You're betraying the whole cause if you know what a woman is.
2: Yes, yes. And that Supreme Court Justice Jackson, I'll never forget that. At the hearing, she was asked to define what a woman was. And with a straight face, she looked at the senator and said, I'm not a biologist. And she was, now she's sitting on the court, and she doesn't know what a woman is.
1: Let me ask you this. I would have asked her, do you know what a glass of milk is? Do you think she would have said, I'm not a cow?
2: Knows what they would say now. They can't define a woman. That's because they're crazed ideologue.
1: So now, let me ask you this then. Now, they claim they're no more woke, no more woke. So, if they get back in, Trump says they're going to go 100% all the way woke. So, when I asked you before, what were some of the dumbest things that they did under woke? One they did, they went out in the woods and they screamed at trees.
2: Well, yeah, I did see that, Pastor.
1: And
2: I mean, screamed was... is there a word beyond scream? That's what they were doing. It was demonic.
1: Yeah, it was demonic. I listened to it. Do you think the trees understood what they were saying? Apparently
2: they probably lost all their leaves. The trees probably lost all their leaves, Beth Ernie.
1: What about when they took the watermelons and they all took a man. that they didn't like. Some men, you know, most of them wanted to do with Trump. But that watermelon symbolized or represented President Trump. Probably you and me probably had a watermelon out there. And then they took the ball bats and they smashed the watermelons, okay? How did that make you feel?
2: It made me feel like, I can't say happy, but it made me feel like, I can't explain it to you best, Ernie, but it put me, they were so bizarre, I guess an eerie, I guess it felt eerie to watch them screaming and hollering and smashing watermelons.
1: What about the furries? Do you remember the furries?
2: Yeah, they take on appearances of like dogs and cats and rabbits and all sorts of animals, yes. Mm. In fact, the murderer of Charlie Kirk, his boyfriend was a furry.
1: Well, do you know what time it is? It's that time, and you've got about 7 minutes.
2: All right. Well, we're going to share the saving gospel of Jesus Christ. And the thing, folks, with God, we must realize the foundation with him, and the foundation is that he is holy. But he's also love. But the holiness, he cannot give up, otherwise he wouldn't be God. That's his very character, his very being. And when man sinned, because of God's holiness, they couldn't be accepted in heaven. So God's remedy for this was he sent Jesus Christ as one of us. That's why it's important where the Bible says God created man in his image and likeness, that he could send Jesus Christ. And because we are in his image and likeness, Jesus had to be born of a virgin because all of us have inherited Adam's sin nature. Jesus didn't have Adam's sin nature. And he was sinless. He didn't commit one sin. So he could be our Savior. Anyone from Adam could not be our Savior. Now, Savior means he could take the penalty in our place for sin. That's what the Savior means. So Jesus did that. And I want to share with you from 1 Corinthians, starting at verse 18. And all things are of God, who has reconciled us to himself by Jesus Christ. There it is. That's reconciled because of sin. He has given us the ministry of reconciliation. So right now, I'm like a minister of reconciliation for you that are listening that have no salvation, no insurance of eternal life. That is, God was in Christ. God was in Christ. He was taking the penalty, reconciling the world to himself, and not imputing their trespasses unto them. So he wasn't holding you for the trespasses, and hath committed to us the word of reconciliation. Now then, we are ambassadors for Christ, as though God did beseech you by us. We pray you, and God said, be ye reconciled by God, to God. So these verses that I shared, God's pleading through the Bible here to be reconciled with him. You don't want to go into eternity separated from God by sin, because the only alternative is what the Bible calls the lake of fire. So God here, he was in Christ, as the Bible says, reconciling you to him through what Jesus took on the cross. He took the penalty for your sin, our sin, on the cross. Now then, we are ambassadors for Christ, as though God did beseech you by us. It's like I'm crying out to you. We pray you be, Christ said, be reconciled to God. Now, here is the knockout punch on this. For God hath made Jesus, to be sin for us, when you know sin, that we might be made the righteousness of God in him. So God, what God did was Jesus took our sin upon him. In fact, in Peter it says in his body became sin. And but he was righteous. So God took Christ's righteousness and places it in us. And that's how we have eternal life. That's how we're reconciled to God. That's how we can live in eternity in heaven with God, not going to the lake of fire. If we do not have God or Christ's righteousness in us, the only alternative in the future is hell, or it's not actually hell. Technically, it's called the lake of fire. So, the right now, anyone that's listening, and I'm speaking the Ministry of Reconciliation, can have assurance of eternal life right this moment, and it's done first by repenting. Repentance means you're sorry for the sin and you're turning away from it. You're turning to God through Jesus Christ. That is the foundation. And then confessing that Jesus Christ is your Lord and Savior. And by way, he rose again from the dead. He rose on the third day from the dead. So I had written a brochure, and there's a prayer in it. And I've gotten tremendous feedback, positive feedback about this prayer. So I'm going to read it now, a prayer of salvation. That just, if you believe that you're a sinner and need to be saved, pray along with this prayer. I invite you to receive God's promise of eternal life with a prayer like this. I repent of my sin and turn to Jesus Christ as my Savior. I believe he was born of a virgin and was totally sinless. I confess that Christ suffered and died on the cross to pay the penalty for my sin. He bodily rose from the dead. I confess that Jesus Christ is the Son of God. Because Christ paid the penalty for my sins, I now know I have God's promise of eternal life. Thank you for sending Christ as the Savior. And now, as a believer, I will follow with water baptism. Father God, I ask that you heal my broken heart. I forgive everyone who broke my heart. Please heal it of fear, anxiety, terror, hate, depression, bitterness, and rejection, and free me from all addictions. Thank you for sending Jesus Christ to heal the brokenhearted. Pastor Ernie, I don't know how much time's left, but you want to add something there?
1: Yeah, how much time do I have there, Andy? We have 2 minutes right now. And so, anyhow, yeah, I wanted to say, you know, there are people that say, when you tell them what you just preached there, that they need to be sorry. And some will say, well, you know, I never asked him to die for me. That is kind of a stupid saying. Now, had God not, the Father not made Jesus sin for us, was there anybody else that could have done that was capable?
2: No. You had to be sinless, Pastor Ernie. And the Bible says that God loved us before we loved him, and Christ died for us that while we were yet sinners. You know, he's extending it. Even if you don't know anything about it, God prepared it for us to have eternal life.
1: So if you understood, because how many times have we preached? The Bible says that Christ suffered like no man ever suffered. He suffered like no man ever suffered upon that cross. No one ever. And if you understand that, and still say, well, again, I didn't ask him to do that. Do you deserve to get to heaven?
2: No, Pastor Ernie. No, there's God, only holiness, righteous, can be in heaven. And God has provided the way through Jesus Christ dying on the cross, taking the penalty. The Bible says the wages of sin is death, but the gift of God is eternal life through Jesus Christ, our Lord.
1: So there,
2: it's God's gift. It's God's gift to you, eternal life.
1: Amen. Amen. So there are people that are saying, well, you know, I'm going to do that. And they've said this, I've heard them say that, but not now. I want to do a little bit more living. I want to do a little bit more partying. And then I actually had a young fellow there on the street tell me, when I get old like you preach, then I'll get religion, I'll get saved. That's a stupid thing, because guess what? Nobody is promised it tomorrow, are they? We're out of time.
2: We're out of time,
1: so we want to say thanks for being here, all you folks out there. And we want to say good night.
2: Hi.
1: We want to say God bless. And always, let's do it. Keep fighting the fight. Fight. Fight. Fight.
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12: In 1783, the Revolutionary War was nearly over, but America's future remained uncertain. Officers in the Continental Army were angry. Congress had failed to provide promised pay, and some considered using the Army's power to force the government's hand. George Washington understood their frustration, but he also knew the liberty they had fought to win could be destroyed by the very army that secured it. Washington confronted his officers and urged them to choose honor, patience, and loyalty to the Republic over rebellion. He could have used their anger to increase his own power. Instead, he used his influence to restrain it. Power asks what it can take. Character asks what duty requires. Washington's lesson still stands. Freedom survives when leaders place principle above ambition and remain faithful to God, country, and the people they serve.
13: Hi, I'm Johnny Erickson Tata. Some of the most beautiful hymns are written by hymn writers who have suffered much, like Anne Steele. She lost her mother when she was young, and at age 14, she began suffering from chronic malaria. All throughout her single life, Anne struggled with many health issues and was bedridden for 9 years before her death. During all this time, though, friends described her as cheerful and serene. You can tell that from these lines from one of her more famous hymns. Dear refuge of my weary soul, on thee when sorrows rise, on thee when waves of troubles roll, my fainting hope relies. To thee I tell each rising grief, for thou alone canst heal. Thy word can bring a sweet relief for every pain I feel. Oh friend, God gives us examples like Anne Steele to remind us that yes, despite suffering, he can sustain. And that is so true for your weary soul as well.
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19: With SRN News, I'm John Scott. The Pacific-based aircraft carrier USS George Washington has begun heading toward the Middle East as reports have emerged of mental health and supply issues aboard the long-deployed USS Abraham Lincoln. The Lincoln has been supporting the war against Iran, and its deployment has included a record-setting uninterrupted time at sea of more than 240 days. Luigi Mangione pleading guilty to federal stalking charges in the killing of UnitedHealthcare CEO Brian Thompson. He admitted to following Thompson to an investor conference in 2024 and shooting him on a New York City street. The 28-year-old Mangione acknowledged his actions Friday. At sentencing, he faces life in prison. And President Trump's administration has asked the U.S. Supreme Court to allow the White House to continue construction on its $400 million ballroom project. This is SRN News.
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21: Overnight will be warm and humid with periods of heavy rain and a thunderstorm. There is a risk of flash flooding, hail, and localized damaging wind gusts. The low temperature will be 71 degrees. I'm meteorologist Jason Caterina on AM 1160. Hope for your life.
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24: 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Due to ongoing uncertainty surrounding overseas travel conditions and future international travel considerations, the Italy Unfiltered Tour has been canceled. 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The Italy Unfiltered Tour has been canceled. 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
27: 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Dr. Chappell stresses that when our hope is eclipsed by the darkness of this fallen world, the Lord sits with us because he knows how deep the darkness can go. 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And while you're there, look for Pastor Brian's book, The Multi-Generational Church Crisis. This compelling book asks the question of the church, what could be accomplished in the name of Christ if we could better understand each other? Let's hear now from Dr. Brian Chappell as he shares the lesson, Hope Through the Night.
26: June 21st, 2015, at Mother Emmanuel Church in Charleston, South Carolina. Pastor Norvell Goff preached the first sermon after the midweek Bible study, in which nine parishioners of that church had been murdered by racist evil. When Pastor Goff spoke, he said this: "We ask questions, Lord. We ask why. We cannot help it. It's our human nature. But through it all, those of us who know Jesus, as we find ourselves engulfed in sadness and darkness, and as we find ourselves walking through the shadow of the valley of death, for those of us who know Jesus, we can look through the windows of our faith and we see hope and we see light and we can hear your voice saying, I am with you." Beautiful words. Faithful words, noble words. But what if you cannot say them? What if you cannot look through the windows of faith and see hope, or see light, or hear God's voice saying, I am with you? What if the darkness is too dark and the doubt is too loud? What if death is all around, like the young pastors that I ministered to this last week, who have watched thousands driven from their homes, who have lost their churches, where death is actually all around, of loved ones and neighbor and friend and parishioner? What if there is deceit in my marriage? What if there is betrayal by my friends? What if I face the loss of loved ones and the loss of respect, the loss of health, the loss of my faculties, the loss of my freedom, the loss of my future, the loss of the moral compass of my country? What if I'm just getting old and getting tired and staying lonely? What then, Lord? These, after all, are our reality. We can't escape them. We are not able to dodge them in a fallen world. These are our realities. And everyone that I mentioned is actually on the page of the scriptures, and most of them in this very psalm. What if the darkness is that deep? Then maybe you will have such a psalm, the only one in the Bible that there is no relief, no redemption, no silver lining, no dawn, no exit. It is just darkness throughout. You end up reading this psalm and you say, did somebody make a mistake? Well, you know that's not true. It is God's holy word. So what grace is actually here if there is no silver lining? At least part of the grace has to be the reality that this is not a forbidden psalm. That all the words, as harsh and difficult as they actually are permitted in God's word. The Father allows his child to complain. Verse 3, my soul is full of troubles. Verse 4, I am accounted among those who go down to the pit. Our language today, Lord, this is the pits. And the Vacation Bible School song, I'm happy, happy, happy, happy, happy all the time, doesn't fit. Yes, for children. Yes, yes, from those who are at a stage of life that they don't yet know that the darkness sometimes can actually be complete in the horror and the pain and the sorrows that we sometimes will face. The Father allows his child to complain. There's a grace in that. The Father also allows his child, believe it or not, to blame. Verse 5, Lord, I'm like those you remember no more. The tone is about to change. Verse 6, you have put me in the depths of the pit. Yes, I'm in the pits. And God, you did it. If you're sovereign, if you're in control, if you rule, then you made this pit, and you put me in it. Verse 7, your wrath lies heavy upon me. Verse 8, you caused my companions to shun me, and you made me a horror to them. Not only does the Father allow his child to complain and blame, but actually to begin to chide with sarcasm a God of covenantal promise. Verse 9, every day I call upon you, O Lord. I spread out my hands to you. But verse 10, do you work wonders for the dead? What good is it to do miracles if I'm dead? Verse 11, is your steadfast love declared in the grave? What good to show love to a corpse? Verse 12, are your wonders known in darkness, or your righteousness in the land of forgetfulness? What good miracles if no one can see or no one can remember? What good is it then? And finally, the father allows this child who complains and blames and chides actually to cry. Verse 13, but I, O Lord, cry to you. In the morning, my prayer comes to you. Verse 14, why do you cast my soul away? Worse, why do you hide your face from me? Verse 15, I am afflicted and close to death. From my youth up, I suffer your terrors. I am helpless. We go to a secular play like Les Mis in our area right now, or you've seen the movie, and we weep at the words and scarcely can believe that they would be words like the words of the Bible. There was a time when the world was a song. And then there was a time when it all went wrong. I dreamed a dream in time gone by when hope was high and life worth living. I dreamed that love would never die. I dreamed that God was forgiving. But the tigers come at night with their voices soft as thunder. As they tear your hopes apart and they turn your dreams to shame. I had a dream my life would be so different from this hell I'm living. So different now from what it seemed. Now life has killed the dream I dreamed. I know the song. I know why it's in the play. Why is it in the Bible? Surely one reason that this psalm is not forbidden is so that I can name my pain. And you can too. That if God allows an inspired writer to say these words to him, then I too can name my pain. Lord, this makes no sense. Lord, this hurts too much to be good or even to work out for good. Lord, where did you go? I must tell you that there are some psalms that I believe, without exaggeration, I have read hundreds of times. There are some psalms that I have preached dozens of times. I confess to you, I have never preached from this psalm before. But I can remember the time I read it when it had the greatest impact upon my life.
0: 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It may seem hard for younger Christians to believe, but people over 50 were raised during an era when 90% of Americans identified as Christian. These older believers were once part of a majority group that understood the mission of the church was to take control of our culture, to halt its evils. At the same time, Christians under 50 have lived their entire lives perceiving themselves as a minority that needs to make credible their faith to a secular, pluralistic culture. These distinct experiences and perceptions have a profound impact on the priorities different generations have for church ministry. It's no wonder that younger and older believers don't always see eye to eye. 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You can request your copy of The Multigenerational Church Crisis when you donate online at unlimitedgrace.com or by calling 844-41-GRACE. That's 844-414-7223. 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
26: Close friend of mine, man I went to seminary with, he was born in Greece, and he pretended like that was no advantage to him when we took New Testament Greek together until he smoked the rest of us on the exam, and we said, "That's not fair." Was in my wedding. Beautiful pastor. Cared for people in part because of his own emotional struggles that he went through over and over again, sometimes not even able to stay in the pulpit because of the emotional struggles he had. But that darkness that he sometimes went into made him so void of judgmentalism, made him so able to be heart to heart with people who were struggling. His people loved him. Until the pit became too deep one time, and the darkness too intense, and he took his life. A day after that, I called his wife, and as we talked, she said to me that she had done her devotions in Psalm 88, this psalm, that day. And I, with a start, told her I had done the same. Why? Why was Psalm 88 so important to us that day? Because we needed to go to a place where God was not saying, "It'll be okay. There's a silver lining. You'll get over it. Time to move on." For that moment, we needed to know that God understood there is a pain, there is a place in life, there is an occasion, there is a darkness that is so deep. You just want to know, does God get it? Does he understand? And Psalm 88 is the message of the Father to say, "I understand how deep the darkness can go. That it seems like you're at the bottom of the well and there is no way out. You can't even see the light anymore." And our God is so tender and courageous at the same moment as to allow that to be said in his holy word. That there is a darkness with no exit, and I can name my pain because of such a God. And right at the same moment as I'm able to name my pain, I learn from this psalm, I'm able to pray in the midst of it. I mean, the psalmist doesn't have answers, but he at least does this. Verse 1, "O Lord God of my salvation, I cry out day and night before you. Let my prayer come before you. Incline your ear to my cry." He prays again at the middle of verse 9. "Every day I call to you, O Lord. I spread my hands to you." Verse 13. "But I, O Lord, cry to you. In the morning my prayer comes before you." It's not an answer, it's just a direction. When the darkness is so deep, we're still able to call out to God. Even when we have named the pain, we can pray when we name the pain. "Lord, I don't understand. Lord, I don't understand. I can't make sense of this. This doesn't work. How can it possibly be?" And it's just the message we learned in our youth. When it's hardest to pray, pray hardest. And it may not seem to solve it. It may not seem to make it all go away. But I at least know that there is somebody who understands my pain, who has given me a way to express it in his own word. And he's not saying, "Just get over it." He is saying deeply and profoundly, "I understand the darkness." That's at least part of the grace. What other grace is here? Not only that this is not a forbidden psalm, but it is not the only psalm. Sometimes we forget in our culture, where we kind of cherry pick our way through the psalms, what we love and don't love, that there are actually 5 books within the one book of the psalm. The first book of the psalms that goes to Psalm 41 is that collected from the lifespan of David. where promises were made of a kingdom that would be his and then would be eternal, that there were blessings to come, and the rejoicing and the dancing of that continues into the second book of the Psalms, as through the life and ministry of Solomon, we begin to understand the kingdom is expanding, things are going wonderfully. And then the dancing stops abruptly in book 3, Psalm 73, where there is disaster upon the nation. The kingdom divides. The enemy is at the gate. The people are taken into slavery. By the rivers of Babylon, we sat down and wept when we remembered Zion. Slavery and darkness and exile and death. And it's in that book, book 3, that Psalm 88 appears right at the end, almost as the climax of the pain. As God is saying, I understand, it's real, but it's not the only psalm. You've still got books 4 and 5 to go, where book 4 is saying, out of the pain, there is still hope that God will provide a Messiah. And finally, book 5, according to his promises now, how should you live? And even praise when it's all not making sense. From blessing to dancing to crisis to hope and ultimately to praise. Every dimension of human feeling and suffering and joy is covered in the Psalms. It's why we love the Psalms so much, that we find our different expressions and emotions at different phases of life. But I will tell you, for

0: Life can be messy, but you don't have to figure it out alone.
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4: And because God is so honest, you begin to trust. When he says, the steadfast love of the Lord never ceases. From everlasting to everlasting, I am God. So that when the immediate and the temporal makes no sense, we see that he says that, he understands that, and says the truth. So I will trust the truth when he says there is something more eternal to come. If God is so honest about the darkness, then we can trust him about the light. Honesty about darkness is sometimes pretty tough. When Kathy and I were in St. Louis, having been there for quite a while, a young pastor was brought to town to pastor a very large and, dare I say it, a very contentious church. And as he began to pastor that large and difficult church, difficulties of life just began to wave over him. Children born with multiple special needs of both body and mind. Special needs that would be burdens on that family for the rest of their lives. And as the pressures of the church and the pressures of family began to push upon him, one winter's day, he took a walk along a train track to meditate, to think, maybe more. He was struck by the train, almost killed. The impact did tear his foot off. And as the medications to help with the pain, not only help with the pain, but created dependency and despondency, he fell into deep depression. The church pressures never went away. The family pressures never went away. And so finally, he took his life away. He had been a lighthouse of hope in that church. They'd had dark a long time. And he'd been such a beacon of newness, of a new start and a new beginning, that when he was gone, his assistant pastor also attempted his life. Same church. And then weeks later, the other assistant pastor attempted his life. Same church. The wife of the senior pastor, just to get away from the darkness and the madness, began to attend our church. Our pastor at that time was preaching through the Psalms. And on the Sunday that he preached Psalm 88, that other senior pastor's wife came to talk to him and said, "I was so anxious about how you would preach Psalm 88. I so wanted you to be honest, because it is the psalm that I read to my children when my husband took his life." Why? Because God says here in this psalm, it's okay for you to think that life stinks, but you are still my child. And if God will let me say the truth that my life stinks, then I will believe him when he says, "You are still my child."
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8: Then Paul stood up, beckoning with his hand, said, Men of Israel, and ye that fear God, give audience. Now, this is interesting because this is the first time Paul is giving a sermon. They give him an opportunity to preach.
9: Pastor Brett Metter on being ready to fulfill God's call.
8: Are you ready to give a word? Well, I'm not a leader in the church. Yeah, but you're a leader in your home. Maybe that's the time to be ready to teach in season and out of season. That's kind of important. And I just wanted to note that Paul was ready to roll.
9: Paul and Barnabas embark on their first missionary journey in Acts chapter 13, encountering both fierce opposition and incredible opportunities. Along the way, they faced resistance from a hostile sorcerer, and Paul's first sermon angered the Jews, yet blessing the Gentiles eager to receive the gospel. Pastor Brett Metter reflects on the early church growth from today's word.
8: Here in Acts chapter 13, we start in verse 1. It says, Now, there were in the church that was at Antioch certain prophets and teachers, as Barnabas and Simeon that was called Niger, and Lucius of Cyrene, and Manaen, which had been brought up with Herod the Tetrarch and Saul. Now let's go through this list because it is kind of an interesting list. Who are the people of the church of Antioch here? Well, before we get into the people, notice it says of the people there were certain prophets and teachers. That's kind of important to note. Where do we get the definition of a New Testament prophet? 1 Corinthians chapter 14, which you have to remember, that tells us exactly what a prophet is. It says there, just real quick, but he that prophesies speaketh unto men edification, exhortation, and comfort. In the Old Testament, the prophets often spoke on behalf of God, and often that would include futuristic things, thus saith the Lord, and the foretelling of all kinds of things, the fall of Jerusalem, foretelling, prophets telling about the coming of the Messiah. In the New Testament, however, the prophets are those who speak a word of edification, exhortation, and comfort. That's kind of an important thing, as they were those that were prophets, but also those that were teachers. And then we meet some of these people of the church. The first one is Barnabas. We met him earlier, if you recall. Interesting fact, he was a Levite, which means in the Old Testament he would have served for sure in the temple. He was an owner of property, and he sold it and gave it to the church, sold all of his land and put it toward the work of the Lord. That was in Acts chapter 4, verse 36. So that's the first character, and he's going to go through a lot of this story with us. He's a real key part of the New Testament church, Barnabas. The next guy that we have on the list there is Simeon, and some of your translations say Simon, but you have to understand Simon, Simeon are kind of considered synonymous in the names. Most scholars believe this is the same Simon the Cyrene who carried the cross of Jesus when they killed Jesus on the cross. He was the one from Cyrene, which is northern Africa. The next guy, his name is Lucius. We don't know much about him. He's most likely the same person spoken about in Romans 16:21, where Paul greets Lucius, probably the same guy. Then another interesting character, Manaen. Now this guy was brought up in the court, the royal court of his foster brother, Herod Antipas. He was also called Herod the Tetrarch. This is the Herod that killed John the Baptist, beheaded him. It's also the Herod that presided over one of the trials of Jesus before his crucifixion. So one became a world leader and an evil, horrible guy, and then the other guy, raised in the same household, becomes this Christian and a leader and a dynamic part of the church in Antioch. What an interesting irony. One goes full-born Christian, believer. The other still just a pagan, wacko world leader. Sad to say. And then we also have Saul that's mentioned here. And again, this is his Hebrew name because we're still on that desired, sought after. So those are kind of the characters that we got in verse 1. It's quite a list. But these are the ones that are teaching and prophesying there at Antioch. Well, verse 2. As they ministered to the Lord and fasted, the Holy Ghost said, separate me, Barnabas and Saul, for the work whereunto I have called them. And when they had fasted and prayed and laid their hands on them, they sent them away. And so the interesting tag team, we got Saul and Barnabas, the dynamic duo for now. Verse 4. So they, being sent forth by the Holy Ghost, departed unto Seleucia, and from thence they sailed to Cyprus. And when they were at Salamis, they preached the word of God in the synagogues of the Jews. And they had also John to their minister. Which John was this? John the Apostle? No, John Mark. John Mark, he's been around, by the way, in the story, most scholars believe, all the way back in the Garden of Gethsemane. Remember the little kid that ran away naked without any clothes on because they were trying to apprehend him, so he ran off. He was just a kid back then. But one thing about John Mark, he was an eyewitness of Christ and that whole thing seen in the Garden of Gethsemane. So that gives John Mark some credibility, and he's probably in his 20s by now. He's a young man, but he jumps in with Barnabas and Saul. Verse 6 goes on, and when they had gone through the isle unto Paphos, they found a certain sorcerer, a false prophet, a Jew, whose name was Bar-Jesus. The Greek word for sorcerer is the word magi. Does that ring a bell? The sorcerer was magi, a magician or wise man. But the implication is magic, power that's not from God. And the wise men of the East, they probably did practice those kinds of things. Definitely astrology and signs from the stars. And so his name is Bar-Jesus, but he practiced magic. He was a false prophet, verse 6, and shockingly, a Jew. It says in verse 7, which was with the deputy of the country, Sergius Paulus, a prudent man, who called for Barnabas and Saul and desired to hear the word of God. So word got out that Paul and Barnabas were there. They were preaching the word. So this guy, Sergius Paulus, he was a bigwig. He was kind of a heavyweight dude, leader of that city. And he sort of bros with this guy that's the sorcerer. And so they all say, hey, we want to hear more about this. And so in verse 7, it tells us that this guy, Sergius Paulus. Now, then in verse 8, but Elymas, a sorcerer, for his name was by that interpretation, withstood them, seeking to turn away the deputy from the faith. Then Saul, who also is called Paul, filled with the Holy Ghost, set his eyes on him and said, O full of all subtlety and all mischief, thou child of the devil, thou enemy of all righteousness, wilt thou not cease to pervert the right ways of the Lord? And now, behold, the hand of the Lord is upon thee, and thou shalt be blind, not seeing the sun for a season. And immediately there fell on him a mist and a darkness, and he went about seeking some to lead him by the hand. Then the deputy, Sergius Paulus, when he saw what was done, believed, being astonished at the doctrine of the Lord. Have you ever been sharing the gospel with someone only to have someone else pushing the other direction? Well, here's Paul preaching, and Sergius Paulus wants to hear the message, the doctrines of Paul and Barnabas. But this sorcerer is like, yeah, we're going to get in the way of that and try to keep him from accepting Christ. Now, one thing I'd like to point out, because we live in a very soft sort of, I don't know how to say this, wimpy Christian culture today, where the church likes to tell us, don't say anything harsh. Only talk about what we're for. Don't talk about what we're against. It's only about love. Watch out for sloppy agape. Can I just say that? One of the attributes of love is also truth. And one of the things that I think some of our Christian brothers and sisters have checked in is this idea of love. And it only means that you're being soft and squishy-mishy and not talking about things that are hard and difficult. Did you hear Paul here? He lets this guy have it. Like, he lays into him, you know, you might say, Brett, you're mean sometimes when you talk about, you know, these guys, you know, like, no, this is something that I, as a pastor, I'm called to do. Acts chapter 20, verse 29, Paul said, for I know this, that after my departing shall grievous wolves enter in among you, not sparing the flock. And it says, beware, Jesus said, beware of false prophets, which come to you in sheep's clothing, but inwardly they're ravening wolves. You'll know them by their fruits. Do men gather grapes of thorns or figs of thistles? So this is one, you know, where Paul just lays into this guy. You say, well, Brett, you're not that mean. You know, well, I'm not that mean, nor have I made anybody blind. That's nothing I've done. This is pretty radical. Paul says, and you shall be blind. Bling, bling, bling. Suddenly he's blind. He's walking around with people leading him around. That's a tough day at the office right there for this guy. And it's just because Paul is calling it out. And why? By the power of the Holy Spirit, did Paul do this? Remember how Paul was saved? Do you remember? He was made blind. I wonder if Paul's thinking, man, maybe the only hope for this guy is to be blind. And it's funny that the Holy Spirit did the same thing to Elymas that he did to Paul. And maybe that there might be hope for them. Maybe hopefully turn him to Jesus, hopefully save him. But we don't know. We don't know what actually became of this Simon the sorcerer guy. We don't know what happened to this dude. Elymas is another name by interpretation. But we do know what happened to Sergius Paulus, the leader of Paphos, one of the leaders. Because it tells us very clearly in verse 12 that the deputy, when he saw what was done, believed, being astonished at the doctrine of the Lord. Now, what's fun about this one, I love it when the Bible, like, you know, this is 2,000 years ago. This is amazing. But one of the things that's kind of fascinating is Sir William Ramsay reports that inscriptions bearing the name Sergius Paulus found on Cyprus, this very island, in archaeological digs, they found the name bearing Sergius Paulus, and it said he was confirmed as a Christian and that his entire family became Christians. Like, this is not even in the Bible. This is just an extra-biblical archaeological find that, once again, time and time again, confirms the Bible. Don't you love that? The Bible that we hold is so amazing in so many ways, but archaeologically, you'd think there'd be one thing that you'd say, oh man, that just proves the Bible wrong, inaccurate, might as well pack it up and forget it. But there's not one thing like that. And if there are things, and I'll say it like this, these so-called pipe-puffing, cardigan-sweater-wearing professors, oh, the Bible's full of wrong things, they are the ones who are wrong, and they've been proven wrong time and time again. It's embarrassing how many times they've been proven wrong. And they'll continue to be proven wrong as we keep digging in archaeological digs. But anyway, that's such a cool thing that they actually found Sergius Paulus' name, and he was called a Christian, and that his whole family was a Christian. That's kind of cool. So, verse 13. It says, now when Paul, now notice how we're calling him Paul all of a sudden. We didn't have a beam from heaven. We didn't have God say, thou shalt be called Paul from here and forevermore. Nothing like that. It's just suddenly we're calling him Paul. So that's why some people think Sergius Paulus maybe was an idea. You know, maybe I should go with the Paul, more relatable to these people that are Gentiles, perhaps. But that's all we really know, is that we're pretty much going to call him Paul from this point on. So it says, verse 13, now when Paul and his company loosed from Paphos, they came to Perga in Pamphylia, and John, departing from them, returned to Jerusalem. Now this is where it gets curious. Okay, so we go from Paphos, just to keep our map going, all the way up north to Turkey, which is Perga. And what's interesting about this is here Paul becomes, he starts becoming the main guy. And that's interesting because if you note in verse 1, Paul was the last one, or I should say Saul, was the last one on the list. And that's not a shock. He hadn't really done anything yet. Like, he was still just kind of the guy that used to persecute and torture Christians, but he wasn't known. See, we all have a hard time picturing him as anything but Paul, the mighty apostle. But actually, he's kind of the last on the list in verse 1. But now is where we start to see Paul sort of take a little step forward. And now we're talking about Paul, and we're not talking about Barnabas as much. The reason I observe this is over the years in ministry, I have found that sometimes the Lord does a switch on who's leading. The Lord changes out leaders and uses different people and different leaders in different ways. Even in my own personal ministry, when I was younger particularly, there were times where I thought I was, you know, I was asked to be in charge of something, and then somebody said, no longer you're in charge of that. We got somebody else who's going to do that. I have some funny stories. I don't have time to tell you, but times where I thought I was teaching the Bible at a youth thing, and then suddenly another guy shows up and says, I'm teaching tonight. And I'm like, who told you? Well, the pastor, my boss. I'm like, okay. And so I've had to deal with that kind of stuff. And that can be a little wounding sometimes when you feel like, man, the Lord's called me to lead. And then somebody just kind of jumps in there and takes the leadership. Maybe some of you have been there. Can I just say, the Lord works it all out and you don't have to worry about it. Just go with the flow and see what the Lord does. The Lord's going to use Barnabas mightily, differently, but the Lord's going to use Paul mightily, differently. But both of them are going to be used mightily. But here is where some would argue this, something happened. Could it be that John Mark was sort of I kind of like to think of Barnabas as the leader. And now Paul's sort of taking the lead. He just had the incident with the sorcerer, and the Holy Spirit used Paul to blind the guy. And then this leader just got saved through Paul. Barnabas was just standing watching. Paul did all this. And now we're talking about Paul all the time. And so some would argue, some scholars say, this is why John Mark left. Because maybe he didn't like Paul's leadership. Maybe he didn't feel called to leadership. But this contention started, I think, maybe right here, perhaps. Because suddenly, all of a sudden, John Mark leaves. This would make sense because the contention, if you know the story, they're going to go on another journey, and Barnabas is going, let's go, and I want to bring John Mark. And Paul's going to say, no, John Mark's not going with us this time. And Barnabas is like, I think we should go. And that's where they divide ways. And suddenly, so we're going to see that in the story. But I just want you to kind of see this kind of stuff. You might think, oh, it's terrible that this division happens in the church. It happened with Paul and Barnabas. It's been happening ever since. This shouldn't shock us that there's kind of division and tension. And sometimes whenever you have people involved, you got problems. But good news, if we just put our trust in the Lord, he's going to work all those things out and to chill out, not get bitter, not get upset, try to get better rather than getting bitter. The people that last and survive those kind of church conflicts, they're usually stronger and more mature. I've noticed sometimes people get the more trendy term today is church hurt. I was hurt. And they just go off and they say, I was hurt. And that's kind of how they end. I'm just hurt. I'm wounded. But I would say do whatever you can to get healing from the Lord and get back into the church, because I know it's flawed and I know there's people that make wrong decisions, but it doesn't mean you got a license to bail out of the church. A lot of people do that today, especially with this term church hurt. And then church hurt goes to deconstruction, and then deconstruction goes to, you know, ultimately walking away from the Lord altogether. Watch out for that. I like the people that can work through these things. We're going to see these guys work through this little trouble. So John Mark leaves them, goes to Jerusalem. We're not really sure why, but maybe he's upset that Paul was starting to be large and in charge, and the Holy Spirit is sort of sealing that deal, which is kind of a big shift. So verse 14, it says, but when they departed from Perga, they came to Antioch in Pisidia and went to the synagogue on the Sabbath day and sat down. Okay, now don't confuse this. This is a different Antioch. Isn't it funny they have all the same names? But this Antioch is in Pisidia, north of Perga, but it's a different Antioch, much smaller, nothing like the other Antioch, which was one of the top three cities of the Roman Empire. So different Antioch. Verse 15. And after the reading of the law and the prophets, the rulers of the synagogue sent unto them, saying, you men and brethren, if you have any word of exhortation for the people, say on. Then Paul stood up and, beckoning with his hand, said, men of Israel, and ye that fear God, give audience. Now, this is interesting because this is the first time Paul is giving a sermon. They give him an opportunity to preach. One of the things you know about a church leader, if they're ready to preach or teach in season and out of season, Paul's just got an opportunity. The door is open. Does anybody have any word of exhortation for the people? Say it now. Or kind of like, say it now or forever hold your peace. And so guess what? Paul, he stands up and he's ready to roll. Why? Because he's truly that kind of a leader. That's the kind of leader an elder, pastor, bishop should be in the church of Jesus Christ. Apt to teach. That's one of the requirements of an elder, pastor, bishop in the church. To be ready to teach on a dime. In our minds. Are you ready to give a word? Some of you are like, well, I'm not a leader in the church. Yeah, but you're a leader in your home. Mom and dad, to have a teaching ready to roll for your kids when you get that little downtime, that little moment where the kids are actually being still for 10 seconds, maybe that's the time to be ready to teach in season and out of season. You know, some of you are horrified by that notion of being ready to teach, apt to teach. Well, it doesn't always mean in front of a big crowd. One of my favorite stories, Charles Haddon Spurgeon, he was a big guy, you know, with a booming voice, huge pulpit. They didn't have a PA system, so they had all these sound panels and boards that sort of, when he preached, it would just echo through this huge hall. And he would preach, as you go up the stairs, you then go up onto the pulpit and preach from that high. And it was a huge and packed house every time. But one of the great stories is Spurgeon taught young men how to preach. He even has a book that I love called Lectures to My Students. But in one of those stories, he got a bunch of his young men that were in training, pastors in training, and he brought them into this hall. Even though it was largely empty, it was just the students, and Spurgeon was sitting in the front row. And the exercise was to be able to just be ready to teach whatever you give. And so Spurgeon would just, you know, give out like a scripture or something or a story and say, and the guy would walk up and then Spurgeon would tell him what to preach on. And as he was walking up, he was supposed to formulate a sermon and then give that sermon in front of Spurgeon and all the other students. Well, this one guy gets called and he walks up nervously shaking like a leaf, you know, and he leans over and Spurgeon says, okay, your topic is Zacchaeus. Gulp. And the guy nervously goes up these big stairs, gets up to that big level, and at the pulpit, with a quiver in his voice, he says, I have 3 points today, which was a Spurgeon thing. Spurgeon always had 3 points, so they were following his lead. He said, number one, Zacchaeus is a wee little man, and I am a wee little man. Number two, Zacchaeus was up a tree, and I am up a tree. Number three, Zacchaeus was told by Jesus, you come down from there, and I will now come down from here. And he went down those stairs. I love that. Preaching can be scary and intimidating. Some people think I'm not scared or intimidated. And I just seem, here's what the truth of the matter. I'm always horrified. I just learn to cover it up. That's all I'm doing. Just learn to kind of calmly do. I think it's because I'm used to being dumb in front of people, but it's more about you're handling the perfect word of God. And man, you don't ever want to do damage to the Word of God. But one of the best ways you can be ready to preach the Word of God without doing damage to the Word of God is to study the Word of God and to be in the Word of God. That's kind of important. And I just wanted to note that Paul was ready to roll, and he's been in the Word for over a decade now studying, and it's going to be obvious that he knows the Scriptures. He already knew the Old Testament, if you would, because of the Pharisee thing, but translating it into the New Testament church, Paul's been working hard, and you're going to see that. By the way, according to most studies, what people fear the most is number one, public speaking. Over 75% as their top fear, according to the National Institutes of Mental Health. The second one is death. Death is number two. Public speaking is number one. That's true. But it's funny how the Lord's called us to go and preach the gospel and speak the word. So this is 14 years or so after Paul is saved, and he's been studying, and now he's ready to roll. And this is Paul's first sermon.
9: Pastor Breadmetter pausing for today in a verse-by-verse account of the first missionary journey of Paul here on Today's Word. And I invite you to stay right there as Pastor Brett will join me here in a moment. 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Well, Pastor Brett is with me now. Brett, there's a question that will interest many people, and that is, I know you began your ministry here at Athey Creek Church 30 years ago.
8: Yeah.
9: So if you could go back to a younger Brett in 1996, would you have thought that Christ's return for the church would have happened by now?
8: That's an interesting question, Kurt. And honestly, I think that the early disciples probably expected Jesus' return in their lifetime, 2,000 years ago. In Acts 1:11, the angels said, "This same Jesus shall so come in like manner as you've seen him go into heaven." So from the very beginning, the church was living with an expectation of his return. And now if you fast forward today, some people might say, well, it's been 2,000 years. But the Bible actually addresses that. In 2 Peter 3, it says the Lord is not slack, or literally lazy, concerning his promise, but is long-suffering, not willing that any should perish. So the delay is not neglect. It's actually mercy. And here's the key. You know, we're still called to live ready. Jesus said in Luke 12, be like the servants who are watching and waiting and ready for their master's return. So whether it was 1996 or 2026, the right posture, in my opinion, is the same. You know, live expectantly, stay faithful, be ready, because he could be coming at any moment. Now, if he doesn't, I think I'm in good company with Peter and James and John and Spurgeon and Billy Graham and all those who have gone before us. They all expected the Lord to come in their lifetime, but I think that changed the way they live.
9: That's really a great reminder that we do need to stay faithful, awaiting his return, knowing that that alone can keep us faithful, like all those you mentioned. Thank you, Pastor Brett, for that encouragement. And I do want to remind you that if you'd like more information about Today's Word Radio, Athey Creek Church, or Pastor Brett Metter, just visit our website at todayswordradio.com. 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Today's Word with Pastor Brett Metter is an outreach of Athey Creek Church in West Lynn, Oregon.
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15: In 1783, the Revolutionary War was nearly over, but America's future remained uncertain. Officers in the Continental Army were angry. Congress had failed to provide promised pay, and some considered using the Army's power to force the government's hand. George Washington understood their frustration, but he also knew the liberty they had fought to win could be destroyed by the very army that secured it. Washington confronted his officers and urged them to choose honor, patience, and loyalty to the Republic over rebellion. He could have used their anger to increase his own power. Instead, he used his influence to restrain it. Power asks what it can take. Character asks what duty requires. Washington's lesson still stands.
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21: Hi, this is Jim Scudder, and today on our special Friday and weekend edition of In Grace, we're going to take you to Israel, and we're going to talk about the end times and Bible prophecy. You say, hey, Pastor Scudder, why would you go to Israel to talk about these things? Well, because it's all about Israel in the end times. It's really all about Israel all the time, but especially when you get to the book of Revelation, it's Israel, Israel, Israel, and Jerusalem. Now, there are some other things and places mentioned. I personally believe Rome is mentioned in the book of Revelation and some other places, but primarily we're talking about Israel. And today we have some special guests that will be on this program. We have my friend Joel Rosenberg, New York Times best-selling author, and also Pastor Menno Kalischer, another great friend, a pastor in Jerusalem. And today we're going to be talking about the bold or vile judgments that Revelation speaks about. This woman in travail, there's this woman giving birth to a male child, and there's this dragon trying to eat this child. What in the world? What does all this mean? We're going to talk about the remnant. There's this group of people that is protected, and then we're going to talk about the bottomless pit and the war of Armageddon. We're coming up to the end of the end in our series, Armageddon's Dawn, and I'm glad that you're along for the ride. Now, right before we get into the series, I want to tell you about a couple things that will really help you understand Israel and the end times. Number one, go to Israel. We have our next In Grace Solidarity Tour coming up in February. My wife, Karen, and I would be so honored to host you and your family. And we've led 30 trips to Israel and thousands of In Grace friends. We want to show you this place, and we want to stand with Israel in Israel. We want you to meet the people. We want to show our love to not only the Jewish people of Israel, but all the people of Israel. And you can be a part of that. 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We would also love to send you some more resources related to Bible prophecy. We have a video series called Armageddon's Dawn. You're actually hearing part 6 of 8 today. And this 8-part series was filmed in Israel with some great Bible teachers like Joe Rosenberg, Menno Kalischer, Mark Robinson, Randall Price, and myself, with the chart built into the video series filmed on location in Israel. To get the Armageddon's Dawn video series, and of course we'll throw in the chart since it's free, and our new book, The Spiritual War Against Israel, Defending Biblical Zionism and Understanding Israel's Place in God's Prophetic Plan, you're going to get all three of these resources for your gift of $35 or more. 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We have the seal judgments, the trumpet judgments, and today we're going to discuss the bowl judgments. We're in the last part of the tribulation period, and then Jesus will come back with his saints to rule and reign on the earth. And that's what we call the Battle of Armageddon.
4: Now we'll hear from Joel Rosenberg, an American-Israeli communication strategist and author of several best-selling books on the Middle East and Bible prophecy.
6: It's really curious and compelling to me how recent geopolitical events and changes in the region are so consistent with the prophecies. And therefore, I think it's incumbent upon followers of Jesus Christ, and particularly pastors and ministry leaders, to be thinking, maybe I ought to brush up on Ezekiel 38 and 39 to be aware of what are those prophecies really saying, and is it possible that in coming years or decades, but maybe sooner, could this thing play out? Now, I'm not saying that we're there yet, necessarily, right? Maybe God's going to kick the prophetic can up the road 50 years, 100 years. Maybe this is like a wave of the shore that looks really close and then is going to recede and unravel.
21: The Old Testament compares Israel to a woman in travail. In Genesis 37, Joseph has a dream. The sun was his father Jacob. The moon was Jacob's wife, Rachel. The 12 stars were Jacob's sons. This imagery represents Jacob and his family, Israel. And we know this woman is Israel because we know her child is Jesus. We know that this child is Jesus because in verse 5 it says that this child is going to rule with a rod of iron. We also find a dragon in this scenario, the woman giving birth, and the dragon is Satan, Revelation 12:3. Again, we know that this dragon is Satan because of verse 9 it says so. So Satan tried to destroy Jesus with Haman in Persia. Satan tried to destroy Jesus when he had Herod try to kill Jesus by killing all the male babies in Bethlehem. Satan tried to destroy Jesus at the temptation. Satan tried to destroy Jesus at the pinnacle in Nazareth. The child was born. He lived a perfect life. And when it was the predicted time, he laid down his life for sinners. Satan thought he had won, but Jesus arose from the grave and is the victor. He's ascended and he's coming back. Israel is the one that brought forth Jesus.
5: And now the devil is so ferocious against Israel. He hates the Jewish people. Israel gets saved sometime in the middle of the tribulation. And Revelation 12, verse 6 says this, "And the woman fled into the wilderness, where she hath a place prepared of God, that they should feed her there 1,260 days. Again, that's half of the tribulation. Knowing his time is short, Satan vents all his anger earthward and toward the Jews. This will be Holocaust 2. Perhaps God is going to protect them in a place called Petra in Jordan. Maybe that's where it is. We know it's somewhere over in that area, because Daniel 11 says the Antichrist will not enter Edom.
22: We'll now hear from Pastor Menno Kalischer of Jerusalem Assembly House of Redemption.
7: During the time that the remnant are hiding from Antichrist, and he persecuted, he tried to find anyone to devour, yes? They will rethink of the Bible. They will rethink, where did we go wrong? They will rethink, how come our rabbis told us this is the guy? And it's the opposite. Where did we go wrong? We failed from Genesis 1:1. Let's go there, read again. Now we know that Jesus is the Messiah. Now let's fill in the blanks.
22: And now Dr. Mark Robinson of Jewish Awareness Ministries.
16: These are the people of God. Satan is trying to destroy them. If we're Bible believers, we should be for what God is for. God said in Genesis 12:3, "I'll bless them that bless thee, curse them that curse thee."
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5: And there came one of seven angels, which had seven vials, and talked with me, saying unto me, this is John, the apostle speaking, "Come hither, I will show unto thee the judgment of the great whore that sitteth upon many waters, with whom the kings of the earth have committed fornication, and the inhabitants of the earth have been made drunk with the wine of her fornication." This is a very ugly scene. This is not what God wants, but this is what sin does. "And I saw a woman sit upon a scarlet-colored beast, full of names of blasphemy, having seven heads and 10 horns. Now we know what that is. That is the Antichrist and the world system. "And the woman was arrayed in purple and scarlet color, and decked with gold and precious stones and pearls, having a golden cup in her hand, full of abominations and filthiness of her fornication. And upon her forehead was the name written, Mystery Babylon the Great, the mother of harlots and abominations of the earth."
24: During the tribulation, all religions will come together as one, which is interesting because all false religions came from one place, Babel. The Tower of Babel was the gate of God. And then it became, because of man's pride and rebellion, it comes to mean confusion. And God confounded the languages and had to disperse the people because they were trying to build a temple, a tower to God. And they were going to replace God with their own religion. There was a wicked grandson of one of Noah's sons, Ham. His name was Nimrod. And Nimrod's name actually means he rebelled. He was the one that founded Babylon in Genesis 10. He married his mother, Semiramis, and she founded the secret religious rites of what is known as the Babylonian Mysteries. Semiramis had a son with a supposed miraculous conception who was named Tammuz. And that created a false fulfillment of the promise of the seed of the woman given to Eve in Genesis 3:15. And since that day, the mother and child were and are worshipped as God in many cultures. In most of these pagan stories, the son dies and is resurrected. The worship of Baal is actually directly related to the worship of Tammuz. It all goes back to the Babylonian mystery religions. In Revelation 17, verse 8, the Bible says this, "The beast that thou sawest was and is not and shall ascend out of the bottomless pit and go into perdition. And they that dwell on the earth shall wonder, whose names were not written in the book of life from the foundation of the world, when they beheld the beast that was and is not and yet is." So what does that mean? Was, is not, and yet is? I think it refers to the Antichrist's supposed death. Maybe he really does die by assassination, or it looks like he died and is resurrected. This is likely also the meaning the beast was. The past history of the Roman Empire is not the present condition of the fragmented empire and is to come. The Roman Empire is not dead. Many have tried to put the Roman Empire back together. Think about that. Charlemagne, Napoleon, Hitler, Mussolini, they all wanted to bring the ancient Roman Empire back together. And the Antichrist will actually succeed. When the Antichrist sets himself up to be worshipped, the whore is now competing against the religion of the Antichrist, and the Antichrist will do away with her. Now let's talk about the bowl or the vial judgments. In Revelation 16, verse 1, "And I heard a great voice out of the temple saying to the seven angels, go your ways and pour out the vials of the wrath of God upon the earth." Once my family and I were walking down 7th Avenue and 43rd Street in New York City, Times Square. All around us, we could see colorful, bright signs advertising every desire of the flesh. I couldn't help but be reminded of what the Lord Jesus said to the disciples when they were showing him the beautiful buildings of the temple. His reply in Matthew 24, 2, Jesus said unto them, "See ye not all these things? Verily I say unto you, there shall not be left here one stone upon another that shall not be thrown down." We must make investments in heaven, where neither moth nor rust doth corrupt, and where thieves do not break through and steal. Don't get enamored by the world, because judgments are coming. The seventh seal judgment opened the seven trumpet judgments. The seventh trumpet judgment opens the bowl judgments. The first one, putrefying sores. Revelation 16:2 says, "And the first went and poured out his vial upon the earth, and there fell a noisome and grievous sore upon the men which had the mark of the beast, and upon them which worshipped his image." This boil judgment is reminiscent of the plague in Egypt, the sixth plague, and the terrible, miserable, vicious sores covered the bodies of those who sold their soul to the devil, who took his mark and worshipped his image. The second bowl judgment is the oceans become blood. The second angel poured out his vial upon the sea, and it became as the blood of a dead man, and every living soul died in the sea. And then we have the third bowl judgment. All fresh water becomes blood. With no fresh water, people will die within a few days. "For they have shed the blood of saints and prophets, and thou hast given them blood to drink, for they are worthy." And I heard another out of the altar say, "Even so, Lord God Almighty, true and righteous are thy judgments." The judgments of God
0: are right. You will not complain about him being right as a judge, for he is getting it right every time. The world deserves these judgments. The fourth bowl judgment is scorching heat. Revelation 16, verse 8, and the fourth angel poured out his vial upon the sun, and power was given unto him to scorch men with fire. And men were scorched with great heat and blasphemed the name of God, which hath power over these plagues, and they repented not to give him glory. The fifth bowl judgment, darkness that literally hurts. Revelation 16, 10. And the fifth angel poured out his vial upon the seat of the beast. We're going right to where he rules from. And his kingdom was full of darkness, and they gnawed their tongues for pain and blasphemed the God of heaven because of their pains and their sores, and repented not of their deeds. I remember not that long ago filming a solar eclipse. A total solar eclipse where the moon completely passed in front of the sun. And it was a awe-inspiring and a little bit eerie experience. Can you imagine when the sun goes completely dark? But as the sun's wattage is increased, the earth grows darker instead of lighter. The heat is going to be great, but the light will be less. The seed of the beast makes it clear that the first beast of chapter 13 is a king of a kingdom and a man. And you can't allegorize this. This is real. These things are going to happen upon the earth. And now we have the sixth bowl judgment, which is the Euphrates River drying up. In Revelation 16, 12, and the sixth angel poured out his vial upon the great river Euphrates, and the water thereof was dried up, that the way of the kings of the east might be prepared. The Euphrates is called the Great River in the Bible. It's mentioned over 25 times. It divided the east from the west. It was the cradle of civilization along the Euphrates and will become the grave of civilization. This massive 1,800-mile-long river, so wide and so deep it made it very hard for an army to pass, will be completely dried up. The bulk of the world population is in the east, and these kingdoms will have chosen the Antichrist over the real Christ. Revelation 16, 13, and I saw three unclean spirits like frogs come out of the mouth of the dragon, and out of the mouth of the beast, and out of the mouth of the false prophet, the unholy Trinity. For they are spirits of devils working miracles, which go forth unto the kings of the earth and to the whole world to gather them to the battle of that great day of God Almighty. And he gathered them together into a place called in the Hebrew tongue, Armageddon. That's the only place in the Bible we find the word Armageddon in Scripture. But the Bible describes the place and the event multiple times. One person has said this, Armageddon has been a chosen place for encampment for every contest carried on in Palestine from the days of Nebuchadnezzar to the disastrous march of Napoleon Bonaparte from Egypt into Syria. Jews, Gentiles, Muslims, Christian crusaders, and anti-Christian Frenchmen, Egyptians, Persians, Druze, Turks, Arabs, warriors of every nation that is under heaven have pitched their tents on the plain of Jezreel. This is not going to be a single battle, but a series of battles or a war, the War of Armageddon. The campaign is going to begin in the Jezreel Valley and extend the full length of Israel to the Valley of Jehoshaphat, the mountains of Edom. Then the Son of Righteousness will arise with healing in his wings. The world will assemble against God, and they will be defeated at Armageddon. And then the seventh and final bowl judgment, the final judgment of the tribulation, the mighty earthquake and great hail that comes upon the earth. Revelation 16, verse 17. And the seventh angel poured out his vial into the air, and there came a great voice out of the temple of heaven from the throne saying, it is done. And there were voices and thunders and lightnings. And there was a great earthquake such as was not since men were upon the earth. So mighty an earthquake and so great. And there fell upon men a great hail out of heaven, every stone about the weight of a talent. and men blasphemed God because of the plague of the hail, for the plague thereof was exceedingly great. The voice is the voice of the Creator, who is now the voice of the Judge of the earth. It is done is going to reverberate and echo, causing great upheaval. The great city here in Jerusalem, it will be divided as predicted by Zechariah. The city that thought she was great, Babylon, completely falls and is annihilated. Hail as heavy as 125 pounds will pound the people on the earth. And this hail is reminiscent of the seventh plague of Egypt. But they still blasphemed. These are real events that are coming upon this planet, but God wants you to be saved. God loves you. He doesn't want you to be under this wrath. You have a choice. God has given us the ability to choose whether to believe and accept Him or to reject Him. Don't reject Him. The gospel is very simple. Jesus, Yeshua, came to this country. He was born a Jew. He lived a perfect life. He fulfilled the law. He fulfilled the predictions of the prophets. He never once sinned, but yet He died as a sinner. He became sin for us on a cross at Calvary, the hill called Golgotha. He died there. He could have called 10,000 angels, but He died alone. He died for you. The God of all glory, the God of all power, the God that is going to judge this world wants to save you. But you have to receive Him by faith, by simply believing as a sinner that He is the Savior.

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7: Hi, I'm John Erickson Tata. Some of the most beautiful hymns are written by hymn writers who have suffered much, like Anne Steele. She lost her mother when she was young, and at age 14, she began suffering from chronic malaria. All throughout her single life, Anne struggled with many health issues and was bedridden for 9 years before her death. During all this time, though, friends described her as cheerful and serene. You can tell that from these lines from one of her more famous hymns. Dear refuge of my weary soul, on thee when sorrows rise, on thee when waves of troubles roll, my fainting hope relies. To thee I tell each rising grief, for thou alone canst heal. Thy word can bring a sweet relief for every pain I feel. Oh friend, God gives us examples like Anne Steele to remind us that yes, despite suffering, He can sustain. And that is so true for your weary soul as well.
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3: 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Sierra Leone's president summed it up beautifully at our farewell, saying, "The ship may leave, but the legacy remains."
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8: Go to Ephesians chapter 5. This is consistent with the message that Paul gives the Corinthians to cleanse. He says, let us cleanse ourselves in Ephesians chapter 5, where Paul is speaking to the husband and his relationship and attitude toward his wife, and the wife in her relationship to her husband. And in that context, Paul says, husbands, in verse 25, love your wives, even as Christ also loved the church and gave himself for it, that he might sanctify it, that he may sanctify and cleanse it with the washing of water by the word. Again, as in John chapter 17 and verse 17, the cleansing agent in the life of the Christian is the word of God. It's the word of God. It's the hearing and application of the word of God. The Spirit of God always uses the Word of God to accomplish God's work in your life and mine. It is never outside of the Word of God. It's always the Word of God. Because the Word of God is totally and perfectly complete and sufficient to accomplish God's work in our lives. It is given by inspiration of God. It's profitable for doctrine, reproof, correction, instruction of righteousness, that the man of God may be thoroughly equipped, completely, through and through, equipped for every good work. It is the Word of God that equips us to live life the way we ought to, and it is the Word of God that equips our lives for service, that the man of God may be thoroughly equipped for every good work. It's the Word of God, never apart from the Word of God. It's never by feelings or by emotions or by circumstances or by other people. It's always the Word of God. That is our standard. That is the bar that God has set by which we evaluate everything else. It always has to match the Word of God. Get these facts and live by them and not by anything outside of the Word of God. 1 Thessalonians chapter 5. 1 Thessalonians chapter 5, verses 22 and 23, Paul says, abstain from all appearance of evil. Abstain from all appearance of evil. And the very God of peace sanctify you wholly, cleanse you wholly, set you apart completely. And I pray, God, your whole spirit and soul and body preserved blameless. There is the tripart of the human being, the spirit, soul, and body, body, soul, and spirit, the three parts of a human. And I pray, God, your whole spirit and soul and body be preserved blameless unto the coming of our Lord Jesus Christ. And how does that God accomplish that? Is through the Word of God. So as in 2 Corinthians chapter 6, we are to live, uniquely separate and distinct lives while we are in the world and not being yoked together with the world. There are two sides of this. It's on the one hand being separated from sin. On the other side of it is to be wholly consecrated to God. So we don't yoke ourselves with sin. We yoke ourselves with God and His Son and His Word and the Spirit of God who dwells in it. So there's this, the positive and the negative side of it. All right, Paul goes on in 2 Corinthians chapter 7 now, after having appealed to them to not be yoked together with unbelievers, to live lives that are uniquely separate and distinct from the world. Paul now goes back to his relationship with them, and he says, receive us. Our actions and motives toward you have been pure. Verse 2 of chapter 7, receive us. Literally, he's saying, make room in your hearts for us, because as we saw earlier in verse 13 of chapter 6, he said, you have tightened up against us. You have closed your hearts toward us. He says, make room in your hearts for us. He says, we've done nothing wrong toward you. We have wronged no one. We have not done any physical or spiritual damage toward anyone in your midst. And we have not defrauded anyone. To defraud someone is for the sake of gain. We've not come to you and did things in order to get something from you. We came to you only to give to you. All we've done is given at a great price, at great peril, at great tribulation, with tears and pain and afflictions we've given to you. And he's appealing to them, open your hearts toward us. We've done nothing wrong toward you. What a clear conscience Paul had toward the Corinthians and everyone else he ministered to. He said in Acts chapter 24 that that's his constant, what he persisted in pursuing regularly and constantly. I always work to have a conscience clear of offense toward God and toward men. So when he says here, we've done nothing wrong to you, we have not hurt anybody with what we've done or said, we've not defrauded you in order to get something from you. However, the Corinthians did do that, and Paul rebuked them for it. So receive us. Our actions and motives have been pure. Then he says in verse 3, I don't condemn you. Look at verse 3. He says, I speak not this to condemn you. I'm not here to be your judge. I'm here to appeal to you for a positive response. It's a beautiful thing Paul says there. Because our inclination might be, look, this is what we've done for you. This is what we've not done against you. Now, what's the matter with you? And you judge them. Have a judgmental spirit toward them. Paul says, I don't speak this to judge you or to condemn you. I speak not this to condemn you. He says, for I have said before that ye are in our hearts to die with you and to live with you. Whether I die with you, whether I live with you, my life is insignificant. That's not the issue. I'm not here to judge you and condemn you because you know that our hearts, in our hearts, you are in our hearts, and you're in our hearts, whether it brings death to us or whether it brings life to us. Regardless, that's the selflessness with which the Apostle Paul ministered to them. Next, he says, I have spoken with great directness and clarity to you. Verse 4, he says, great is my boldness of speech toward you. No question about that. Paul was transparent with them. Paul spoke the truth in love, and he spoke it. Notice that's what he says in verse 4, great is my boldness of speech toward you. In verse 8, for though I made you sorry with a letter, I do not repent, though I did repent, for I perceive that the same epistle, what I wrote to you with great boldness, has made you sorry. Verse 12, wherefore though I wrote unto you, you see there's a letter, there's an epistle, there's the truth that was written and spoken to them. Wherefore though I wrote unto you, I did it not for his cause that had done wrong, nor for his cause that suffered wrong, but that our care for you in the sight of God might appear unto you. So it wasn't to condemn you. It was as an evidence of our deep caring for you that I spoke the truth to you, that I wrote to you. Verse 14, but as we spoke all things to you in truth. So we're going to give a summary of this chapter at the end of the chapter, but to show that, you know, it's always right to do right. And it's always right to speak the truth in love and speak the truth. Don't sweep things under the carpet. Don't be concerned about the negative response of those who hear you speaking. Always speak the truth for the benefit of others. We did this to demonstrate how much we cared for you and how much we love you, is what Paul is saying here in verse 4 of chapter 7. Great is my boldness of speech toward you. Great is my glorying of you. I'm filled with comfort. I'm exceeding joyful in all our tribulation. So I've spoken with great directness and clarity to you. And then he says in verse 4, I am filled with joy and encouragement over you. There were some positive things that came about as a result of Paul's writings to them. And so there was a mixed congregation here. Those that did not receive Paul, those that rejected his message, those that did not respond positively, but yet there were those who brought great encouragement and joy to the Apostle Paul. Look at verse 4. He said, I am filled with comfort. I am exceeding joyful in all our tribulation. So look at how many times he mentions the joy in his heart in chapter 7, here in verse 4. And then in verse 7, and at the end of that verse, so that I rejoiced the more. Verse 9, now I rejoice, not that ye were made sorry, but that ye sorrowed to repentance. And then in verse 13, therefore we were comforted in your comfortable, yea, and exceeding the more joyed we for the joy of Titus, because his spirit was refreshed by you all. Verse 16, I rejoice, therefore, that I have confidence in you in all things. Here was the great dichotomy between the two groups of people that Paul was writing to here, those that didn't receive him, those that tightened their hearts against him, and those that responded positively to his message. And you know, that's always true. It's always true that there are two groups of people, in essence, in any assembly, in any audience where the truth is being spoken, those that respond negatively or don't respond at all, and those that benefit from it, those that respond positively to it. Still, the Apostle Paul faithfully proclaimed it to both groups, hoping that all would respond positively, and the reality is that they did not. So I am filled with joy and encouragement over you. Then he says in the next verse, in chapter 7, verses 4 through 16, he said, even in the most difficult of circumstances, your response to me and my strong rebuke have caused my joy to overflow. That's verses 4 through 16. And 4, he says, I am filled with comfort. I am exceeding joyful in all our tribulations. And then he explains. He says, for when we were come into Macedonia, our flesh had no rest, but we were troubled on every side. Outside were fightings, inside were fears. Nevertheless, God that comforts those that are cast down comforted us by the coming of Titus, and not by his coming only, but by the consolation, the encouragement wherewith he was encouraged or comforted in you when he told us your earnest desire, your mourning, your fervent spirit toward me, so that I rejoice the more, even in the midst of all of these troubles, even in the midst of times when we despaired of life itself. That's how hard life became. He said the source of our joy and strength was when Titus came, and he told us about those of you who responded positively to my words of rebuke, to my writing, to my appeal to you. That brought such incredible strength and joy to the Apostle Paul, even in the midst of deep suffering, even in the most difficult of circumstances. He says, the response that you've had toward me and the response that you've had to my strong rebuke hath caused my joy to overflow. And so he says, I was joyful through the troubles in Macedonia, which is what he says at the end of verse 4. I am exceeding joyful in all our tribulation, for when we were coming to Macedonia, our flesh, our frail humanity, had no rest, but we were troubled on every side, surrounded by trouble. Surrounded all around by trouble, and surrounded inside and outside. Fightings coming, adverse circumstances coming against us from the outside, and fears inside, within. You know, we don't get the picture that the Apostle Paul was numb toward the circumstances that he faced. He faced them with great emotion and with deep sense of fear and sense of heartbrokenness. And he says that we were surrounded with all of these troubles. There were fightings from the outside. There were fears inside of us. But you, Corinthians, you who responded positively, you gave us great strength and great joy. And it came as Titus went to visit with you, and he saw the response of some of you, and then he brought the report back. And man, was that an encouragement. While I was suffering, I had such great joy because of that. Joyful through the troubles that we experience in Macedonia, Paul says. Then he says, joyful as God comforted us through Titus' report about you. We just saw that in verse 5, but then in verse 6, nevertheless, God that comforts those that are cast down comforted us by the coming of Titus. There's two aspects of comfort. God that comforts those that are cast down. Are you ever cast down? Discouraged? Down in the dumps? Suffering? Feel like life is just too hard, too painful, too difficult to live? Nevertheless, God that comforts those that are cast down. Have you learned to find your comfort in God? The sufficiency of God's comfort? The comfort that we find in knowing who God is and being filled with God's truth and God's encouragement. Nevertheless, God that comforts those that are cast down. God, the God of all comfort, he's called. He's the God of all comfort. He comforts those that are cast down. Those that are down below, in the dumps, trodden down. And then God uses his people to encourage us and to bring comfort. You see, there's God here, the God of all comfort. God that comforts us, those that are cast down, comforted us by the coming of Titus, a dear brother. What ministry he had when he came to see Paul in all of his suffering and was sure to bring some encouraging news about the Corinthians. So that's where comfort comes from, for the cast down, for the trodden down, for the discouraged and defeated. Find your comfort not in the change of your circumstances. Find your comfort from the God of all comfort and from saints, brothers and sisters who are able to comfort you by ministering the word of God and their love for you. Then he says in verse 7, and not by his coming only. So God comforted us. He comforted us by using Titus, by his coming. And verse 7, not by his coming only, but by the encouragement wherewith he was comforted, encouraged in you. So here we have the three-legged stool that a person stands on when they're trodden and defeated. There's the God as the comforter, and there's Titus. There's an individual, a brother and sister who ministers to you. And then there's a whole group, the Corinthians, in their positive response. He said, God comforts the Apostle Paul, or here Paul is comforted and encouraged and derives great joy because God ministered to Paul. God used Titus to minister to Paul, And the Corinthians, who encouraged Titus, the Corinthians brought great encouragement to Titus, and with that encouragement, Titus encouraged the Apostle Paul. And so there's God's plan and program. That's how we are to surround ourselves with people that know how to bring in true, honest encouragement to us when we are downcast. And not by his coming only, verse 7, but by the encouragement, the consolation wherewith he was comforted or encouraging you. When he told us your earnest desire implied here to see me. Your mourning, how broken your heart was when I rebuked you in the letter of 1 Corinthians, the first letter that he sent to them. Your mourning, your fervent mind toward me, so that I rejoiced the more. All right, so that's how God ministered to the Apostle Paul in his deep tribulation. So Paul says that he was joyful because you sorrowed so deeply and genuinely in your response to my rebuke. Verse 8, for though I made you sorry with a letter, and Paul's letter was very strong, he said, I know there's some of you that were made sorry by that letter, not just remorse, but true repentance, a true change of heart. And they did act upon what Paul wrote to them. For though I made you sorry with a letter, I do not repent, though I did repent. He says, I don't regret it, though there was a time when I wondered whether I should have written that letter. There was a time when I thought, oh, what's going to happen? This letter is pretty strong. He wondered, what is it going to do? But he sent it, and it was the right thing to do. For I perceive that the same epistle, the letter that I wrote to you and all the truth that it contains about you, for I perceive that the same epistle has made you sorry, though it were but for a season. There was a period of deep sorrow and repentance on the part of the Corinthians when Paul wrote to them. He didn't know whether they would respond positively or not. The church leadership apparently did. Not everybody did, because he keeps appealing to them to receive him, to open their hearts toward him. But there was those that were deeply sorrow, that had deep sorrow because of the sin that they were tolerating in their midst. And they did remove that sinful brother, that leaven, from their midst. That's the context here in chapter 7. You'll see that. It says, for I perceive that the same epistle has made you sorry, though it were but for a season. There was a season of sorrow and repentance. Now I rejoice, verse 9, not that you were made sorry. I'm not happy that you were so deeply wounded by my letter, that you were so deeply repentant. I don't sorrow about that, but that you sorrowed to repentance. Your sorrow produced a complete change of mind, so that your actions were different as a result of my rebuke to you. Paul would not have rejoiced if they were just sorrowful. You see, there are people that sorrow at the wrong they've done, but they don't sorrow to the point that their lives change. So you warn your little child, don't cross the street. You may get hurt. And they cross the street, and they get hurt, and they're sorry. What are they sorry about? They're sorry they got hurt. They're not sorry they disobeyed you. See the difference? And there are people that are sorry for the consequences of their sin rather than the sin itself. Big difference. That's the point that Paul is making here. He's saying, now I rejoice, not that you were made sorry. I'm not impressed by your emotion, which you experienced. I'm impressed by the fact that that emotion led to a change of life and behavior. That's the issue. Now I rejoice, not that you were made sorry, but that you sorrowed to repentance. Because you were made sorry after a godly manner, in a way that was consistent with what God was doing in your lives, that you might receive damage by us in nothing. They weren't damaged by the rebuke of the Apostle Paul. They benefited from it greatly because, yes, on the one hand, they saw what they were doing. Their hearts broke, and they began to act differently. They became obedient. And you'll see a list of things that the Apostle Paul says in verse 11 about what he saw in them. Here in verse 9, for you were made sorry after a godly manner, that you might receive damage by us in nothing. Verse 10, for godly sorrow works repentance to salvation, not to be regretted, not to be repented of. Godly sorrow, there's two kinds of sorrow. There's the sorrow that this world experiences, which is just remorse. By the way, when you examine the life of Judas Iscariot, he was remorseful. He was sorry that he betrayed the Lord Jesus Christ. But there was no repentance in his heart. Big difference. The sorrow of this world and the sorrow that leads to repentance. For godly sorrow, the sorrow that is consistent with godliness and with God, works repentance to salvation, to a deliverance. And in this case, it was a deliverance from the sin that was so prevalent in the church at Corinth. Salvation not to be regretted, not to be repented of, but the sorrow of the world works death. Two kinds of sorrow. The sorrow that leads to repentance and the sorrow of this world. The remorse that is absolutely worthless. The sorrow of this world. So, Paul says that he was joyful because of what this genuine sorrow produced in them. Look at verse 11. For behold, this self-same thing, that you sorrowed after a godly sort, what is it that it produced in them? Look at the list. What carefulness it wrought in you. Yes, what clearing of yourselves. Yes, what indignation. Yes, what fear. Yes, what vehement desire. What zeal. What revenge, what judgment, disciplinary judgment on your part. In all things, ye have approved yourself to be clear in this matter. And there's the list. You see the evidence that Paul gives? This is a godly sorrow. This is a legitimate, genuine sorrow that brought a complete change in your lives. You were joking about all the sin in your midst. You were frivolously looking at it. You didn't care. You just tolerated it with a smile and went on living. It says, but when you heard my rebuke and my strong words, this is what it produced in you when you responded positively to it. And so no wonder Paul says, you know, that's nothing to be regretted when it produces this kind of result in your life.
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17: SRN News, I'm John Scott. President Trump has highlighted his record on crime and safety during a visit to New York. The new FBI statistics show the homicide rate in the United States dropped to its lowest it's been in 75 years. The Army identified two Fort Hood helicopter pilots who were killed when their Apache crashed during a maintenance test flight in Central Texas. Chief Warrant Officer 2 DeAndre T. Huey of Killeen, Texas, and Warrant Officer Seth Olmsted of Belton, Texas, died when the helicopter crashed in a grassy field Wednesday near Salado. That's about 60 miles from Fort Hood. They were the only two on board. Forecasters say Tropical Storm Lala has formed in the Pacific Ocean, and a hurricane warning has been issued for the Big Island of Hawaii as Tropical Storm Watch is in place for Maui County. This is SRN News.
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18: Overnight will be warm and humid with periods of heavy rain and a thunderstorm. There is a risk of flash flooding, hail, and localized damaging wind gusts. The low temperature will be 71. On Saturday, expect very humid conditions with a couple of drenching thunderstorms in the morning, followed by times of clouds and sun in the afternoon. The high temperature will reach 81. I'm meteorologist Jason Katarina on AM 1160. 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
22: 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And we face obstacles at times. 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And we're disappointed at other times. 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
21: 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We get started this week with Alaska's native son, Lincoln Brewster, on Refresh

0: you're joining us today for Refresh. One of the things that unites us as believers is a common destination, right? We're all headed to heaven. And Pastor Greg says that thought can carry us through the tough times of this life.
1: You know, ever since I was a little boy, I was really into all things Disney. I loved Disney movies. I love watching the shows on television like The Wonderful World of Disney, later changed to The Wonderful World of Color because color television was coming into its own. Yes, I am old enough to remember only black and white TV. So one day, Walt himself announced that he was opening up a new place for everyone to visit called Disneyland. And I remember the excitement I had when I went there for the first time. One of the reasons that I was so excited about Disneyland is it was, to me as a little kid, almost like heaven on earth. It was an escape from the kind of awful life I was living in my childhood. You know, my mother was married and divorced 7 times, and she was a raging alcoholic. So Disneyland was this fun place that I would go to and enjoy so much. But you know, Disney himself, Walt Disney, had a vision. And when he was a little boy, he used to love to go to a place called Electric Park. And there was a carousel there, and he began to plot out in his mind an amusement park that he would build one day. He was trying to, I think, in his own mind, bring a little heaven on earth. I think Walt Disney, like all of us, had eternity in his heart. The Bible tells us that God puts us inside of each of us where we long for something more, long for a place we've never been to before. And I believe that longing is actually for heaven itself. We're homesick for heaven. And things happen in life that seems so wrong and so unfair. Tragedy may strike, and life on earth often disappoints. But I think you begin to realize that when you put your faith in Christ, is you were made for another world that is our future. And it's even better than Disneyland.

0: 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Hey, let's stay camped a little bit more on talking about heaven. 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
1: Heaven is mentioned 532 times in the Bible, and more than 10% of those mentions are right here in the book of Revelation. John speaks about heaven 55 times, so let's see what he has to say. Revelation 21, I love this verse, verse 4. And God will wipe away every tear from their eye. There'll be no more death, nor sorrow, nor crying, and no more pain, for the former things have passed away. Then he that sat on the throne said, Behold, I make all things new. And he said to me, Write, for these words are true and faithful. Then he said to me, It is done. I am the Alpha and the Omega, the beginning and the end. And I will give of the fountain of the water of life freely to him who thirsts. We'll stop there. Aren't those beautiful words? I love how it begins. Behold, I make all things new. God loves new things. He wants to make new people. So all things are new. No more terminal diseases. No more hospitals. No more wheelchairs. No more funerals. No more suffering. No more separations. No more accidents. No more courts or prisons. No more divorces or breakdowns or breakups. No suicide, no missing children, no drug problems, no heart attacks, no cancer, no Alzheimer's, no famine or disaster. God is making all things new. Isn't that great to know? You know, we love new stuff. Think about when the newest phone comes out, the new iPhone, the new Android phone. People will stand in line to get theirs so they can walk out. I've got mine before anybody else got it. There may not even be that many changes in the new model over the old model, but we love to have the newest and the latest version of whatever. Same thing for your favorite show. You like to binge watch on Netflix or on television. Oh, the new season is out. I can hardly wait to watch it. But anyway, what we see here is things are new. And I think that marketers have discovered that if you put the words new and improved on something, it may sell a little bit better. Now, the fact is, the only thing that's new and improved may be the packaging. But in this case, everything is new. God loves new too. He's bringing everything together. God is making all things new.

0: Jesus is coming back. Jesus is coming back.
1: Amen. Come quickly, Lord Jesus. Jordan Felice here on Refresh. Hey, Pastor Greg, people really enjoy contemporary Christian music. I mean, we just played Jordan Felice and Jesus is coming back. You've been an enthusiastic supporter of it since its earliest days.
2: Right.
1: So why does this music touch hearts like it does?
2: Well, I just love music to start with. And I think of certain songs that I've listened to over the years that are like the soundtrack of my life. And I'll hear one tune, say, by the Beatles or the Beach Boys or whoever, and a memory comes back. Oh, yes, I remember what was happening then. Sometimes they're not great memories, and sometimes they're good ones. But Christian music, when we take music and use it to glorify God, we're taking music and using it for its intended purpose. It's a gift to us from God, and when we offer it back to God as praise and worship, it's powerful. There's something about the power of music that's offered to bring glory to God that can touch us in a way that is so profound and so significant. So, yes, I had a front row seat watching Christian music come into being, or at least contemporary Christian music. I saw the first wave of bands that came along, artists like Larry Norman, Love Song, many others to follow, and to the present day. And I really have to say, I love so much of the new contemporary Christian music, the beautiful praise and worship. It comforts you when you're down. It lifts you up when you need encouragement. It has scripture in it so many times that point you back to God. So, yes, I love to listen to music. I think it's very refreshing.
1: Well, I agree, Greg. Matter of fact, let's add to today's refreshment. Right now, Pastor Greg's going to point out how our thoughts about heaven can refresh us when our thoughts about life's problems get us down.
2: What should we be doing in the light of the fact that we have this great hope of heaven? It helps us to keep perspective during times of trial. Bottom line, life on earth is full of trial, hardship, sadness, disappointment, and pain. God is going to make up for the losses of earth. No pain is wasted by God. Paul says in Romans 8:18, I consider the sufferings of this present time are not worthy to be compared to the glory that will be revealed in us. See, here's God's big plan for you. He wants to make you like Jesus. Romans 8:28, the verse we all know and quote, we know that all things work together for good to those that love God and are called according to his purpose, right? Love that verse. But then the next verse, verse 29 says, for whom God did foreknow, he also did predestine to be conformed into the image of his own dear son. See, we sometimes take Romans 8:28 and think it means whatever bad thing happens, God's going to turn it into a good thing. That is not what the verse promises. Again, it says, all things work together for good to those who love God and are called according to his purpose, for whom, let's keep the verse going, God did foreknow, he predestined to be conformed into the image of his own dear son. See, God's plan for you is to make you more like Jesus. To make you a chip off the old rock, if you will. And that means hardship. And that means difficulty, as well as joys and happy things happening to you. 2 Corinthians 4:17, Paul says, our present troubles are quite small and won't last forever. Yet they produce for us an immeasurably great glory that will last forever. So don't look at the troubles you see right now. Rather, look forward to what you have not seen yet. For the troubles we see will soon be over, but the joys to come will last forever. So no matter what you're going through right now, get the big picture. God's in control. The word oops is not in his vocabulary. Would that freak you out if God said, oops, what? You dropped a planet? What? God doesn't say oops. He knows what he's doing. He's making you like Jesus. He's getting you ready for heaven. And then Paul tells us in Colossians 3, set your mind on things above where Christ is seated at the right hand of God. Set your minds on things above, not on earthly things. This phrase, set your minds, means think heaven. So I know I'm going to heaven. Think heavenly thoughts. Our feet must be on earth, but our minds and our hearts should be in heaven.

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0: 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Hi, I'm David James. Don't go anywhere. We've got music from Danny Gokey and Rhett Walker coming up.
1: Did you know that we put our services that we do on Sundays online? It's called Harvest at Home. 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
0: So grateful you've tuned in today for Refresh. It's a weekly time of encouragement and inspiration. Let's be honest. Not that we're not other times during the program, but here's the thing. Some days, it's hard to get out of bed, right? Maybe there's struggles at work, or maybe money's tight, maybe you're not feeling well, maybe a combination of all three. Well, Pastor Greg has some good thoughts from Scripture to keep us going.
1: I went to see the doctor recently for my yearly checkup, which I don't look forward to, I have to admit. But fortunately, I did quite well. Everything's good to go. And I'm very thankful for that. And I made the big mistake of telling a friend of mine that I did well on my physical because he's a really fit guy. And so he said, oh, you did well in your physical, but let's go for a walk. Well, I thought we'd go for a normal walk. I'll take a walk usually for 35 to 40 minutes. That was just getting started. He took me on what ended up being a 2-hour walk. Now, that's not that big of a deal, but it was all uphill. And I mean, really uphill. We were climbing and climbing, and he said, you're going to see this really cool lake. Well, I don't care that much about lakes, but, you know, I'm on my way up, and I'm getting really tired. Like, after an hour and a half of walking uphill, I said, you know, I'm kind of ready to turn back. And he said, no, the lake is just around the corner. And then we see a lady coming down the path with her dog, and he's a little bit ahead of me, and he asked her, the lake is right up here, right? She says, oh no, it's way up there. And then I'm standing at a distance. I said, by the way, I did well on my hearing test. I just heard that. I'm going back. And I started back then. No, come on, Greg, you can make it. Then he starts quoting scripture to me. His name is Paul. He says, Greg, remember the Bible says, running the race that is set before you with endurance. So we're climbing and climbing and climbing. And finally, we get to the elusive, mystical lake with unicorns flying over it, right? It's more like a pond, honestly. Wasn't all that impressive. So when I was all done, it was 2 hours, all uphill.

covering 6 miles, and I figured I burned enough calories to eat a cheeseburger, fries, and a malt. Okay, whatever. Well, you know what? Life can be just like this. Sometimes in life, we feel like I can't go on another step, right? I've reached my limits. But what keeps us going is if we have a purpose, if we have a goal, not some stupid lake. We have something far better. Because in the Christian life, it gets hard at times, doesn't it? And we get attacked at times. And we face obstacles at times. And we're discouraged at times. And we're disappointed at other times. So what is the key to running the race of life and making it to the end? Hebrews 12, verse 1. Therefore, here's the verse Paul quoted to me. Since we're surrounded by a great cloud of witnesses, let's lay aside the weight and the sin that so easily ensnares us. And let us run with endurance a race that is set before us, looking unto Jesus, the author and finisher of our faith. What can keep you going? Get your eyes on Jesus.

0: hope you're standing in faith today. You're listening to Refresh with Dr. Greg Laurie. I'm David James. Every day, we're surrounded by people who could use some good news. In fact, they may need the good news. Pastor Greg says sometimes we just have to go for it and share the gospel.
1: How many of you out there are fishermen? I'm not much of a fisherman myself. Years ago, I was in Alaska, and I went on a little fishing trip for king salmon. I was with very seasoned fishermen who knew what they were doing. I didn't even know how to bait my hook. Well, anyway, we're all just waiting for a bite. And one friend of mine kept saying, I just got a hit. I just got a hit. And he hadn't got a hit. And I asked the guy who was with us, our guide, how will you know when you get a real bite? He says, you'll know. And it's like almost right after that, whoom, my pole moved and I start reeling away. And I got a big king salmon on my line. I was so excited, and I worked. This went on for a while, for, you know, maybe 20 minutes. I'm reeling away. Finally, we get that fish right at the side of the boat, and the guy gets his net in there, and he misses it, and the fish breaks away. And then, of course, when you tell someone that story, no one believes you, because we all talk about the one that got away. But in my case, that really happened. But I'll tell you a story about a fisherman who got a beast of a fish. It's called a muskellunge fish. Ever heard of those? So this guy is testing an outboard propeller on his little boat on a lake in Ohio. And as he's cruising along, he sees this massive muskellunge fish right near the surface. So he casts his line in the direction of the fish a couple times. The fish disappears. So the guy goes back to testing his motor. Half hour later, the fish appears again. It's right near the surface. So this guy grabs a leather glove, gets right behind the muskie, grabs it behind the gills, and is wrestling it onto the boat. The fish was so big, another fisherman nearby came and helped him get this beast of a fish on his boat. And when it was all said and done, it weighed more than 53 pounds. Had he caught it properly, if you will, with a rod and a reel, it would have set the record. So this is what makes me laugh. This fisherman was interviewed afterwards, and how did you pull this off, catching this fish with a glove by hand? And his response is, well, I was at the right place at the right time, and I guess I was just fool enough to grab it. You say, Greg, what are you talking about? Is this a message on fishing? Yes, it is. It's a message on fishing for men. Jesus said, follow me and you will be a fisher of men. A literal translation of that is catch men alive. I suppose we need to be at the right place at the right time and be fool enough to grab it. Will you be fool enough to reach out and pop the question, if you will? It's a little bit like a marriage proposal. You ask them this question. Would you like to ask Jesus Christ to come into your life right now?

0: happy to have you joining us today for Refresh with Pastor Greg Laurie. Well, Pastor Greg, most of us have heard the phrase, many hands make light work. I was reading Nehemiah chapter 3 the other day, and boy, that whole chapter is a case in point. Many, many, many hands contributed to the rebuilding of the walls of Jerusalem, and they got that job done quickly.
1: Yeah.
0: We want to thank the many hands that make it possible for us to bring Refresh to our listeners, don't we?
1: Yes, we do, Dave, and you know, everybody counts. I'm thinking about how when they were rebuilding the walls of Jerusalem under the direction of Nehemiah, and each person was told to build the portion of the wall nearest to their house. Doesn't it make sense? Because, you know, I would want that part of the wall to be secure, so I would be safe. So I'm going to give special attention to the part of the wall that's near my house. And I've always thought that, you know, when we talk about a spiritual awakening in America, it should start with each individual home. It should start with your home. Or if you're single, just with your life and in the decisions you make as you look for that person God has chosen for you and plan your future. But when we all pitch in, we can get a lot done. And we're going to ask you to pitch in and help build your portion of the wall near your home, because our radio broadcast touches people all around the country and even the world. But I'm sure it impacts you as well. 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So, Dave, why don't you tell the folks listening what it means to become a Harvest partner?
0: 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You can take care of the details over the phone, 1-800-821-3300. 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I'm David James. A question: do you tell people your story of coming to Christ? Well, Pastor Greg points out, that's an effective evangelism tool.
1: Telling your story is a powerful bridge for the gospel message. Again, telling your story, also known as your testimony. Now, let me illustrate. I might say, well, you know, I was 17 years old. I was using drugs. My life was empty. And I saw these Christians sitting on the front lawn of my high school campus singing about God. And I thought, these people are crazy. So I'm kind of putting myself in the shoes of the person I'm talking to, because maybe that is actually how they feel at the moment. But then I'll go on to say, but then I tried a new thought on for size. What if this is true? And then a guy got up to speak and he said, Jesus said, you're for me or against me. And I looked at the Christians and I realized I wasn't one of them. And that was the day I prayed and asked Christ into my life. Now, see, I'm telling a story. I'm putting myself in the way I used to think, which may be the way the person I'm talking to is thinking at present. And I'm showing them the transition, how I got from A to B. And in a way, I'm preaching to them because I'm telling them what the preacher said, but I'm not pointing my finger at them. But I'm building the bridge. See, that's the point of a testimony. It builds the bridge. Just a few tips about sharing your personal story. Don't glorify or exaggerate the past. You know, don't make your past sound better than your present. I've heard some people say, you know, I used to party, I had money, I had everything, but then I came to Christ. Now it's all of a sudden kind of a downer. Like, wait, your old life was miserable. Why are you making your old life sound better than your new life? Someone might be listening to you and thinking, I want your old life, not your new life. I love the way that Paul had perspective on his past. He said in Philippians 3, all the things I once thought were so important are gone from my life. Compared to the high privilege of knowing Christ as my Lord, everything I used to think was significant is now insignificant. And then one translation puts it, it's dog dung. Compared to what I have now, he says, I've dumped it in the trash so I could embrace Christ and be embraced by him. Isn't that beautiful? So don't talk about what you gave up for Jesus. Talk about what Jesus gave up for you.

0: Brett Walker, believer on Refresh. We never know when God's going to bring someone across our path who needs to hear what we need to share. Pastor Greg says we should always be ready for that opportunity.
1: Let me tell you a story about a man named Roy. My wife Kathy and I would go take walks in the morning, and we came upon this older gentleman that was obviously struggling because he would walk and have to stop. And so we started talking with him. He says, I have a heart condition. And my heart actually will hurt, but I'm exercising and I'm doing everything that I can to, you know, stay strong. And so I started to share the gospel with Roy. Roy's immediately defensive. Oh, my whole family's Christian, he says, and they're always telling me to believe in Jesus, but I have a lot of questions about the Christian faith. I said, well, Roy, what are some of them? So he asked me a couple of the questions and I answer them. And then we say, nice to see you. And that day's over. So the next day, we see Roy again. He goes, I have another question for you. This went on for kind of a long time, a few weeks actually, with the questions from the skeptical Roy. I wasn't hopeful he was going to believe necessarily, but one day I'm sitting with my wife in our house and we're actually having a devotion together. We're reading the Bible and we're praying, and I look out my window and literally right in my eye shot, I see Roy just standing there. And I said, Kathy, I think this is Roy's day to come to Christ. So I walked out of my house. I walked up. Hey, Roy, how you doing? He says, I'm okay. I'm just stopping. My heart's hurting a little bit. I said, Roy, I'm going to ask you a question. Would you like to accept Jesus Christ right now? He said, yes, I would. It was a moment. So I said, let's pray. And I prayed with Roy. It was a beautiful thing. So I gave him a Bible, and one day we get a knock on our door. There's a young man standing there, and he says, I'm Roy's grandson. I'm sorry to tell you that my grandfather went to be with the Lord, but I want to thank you for sharing the gospel with him. And he loved the Lord, and we had such great times together after he had committed his life to Christ. And I was so thankful I popped the question. Maybe I can close by popping the question to you. And I'm talking to somebody right now that needs Jesus. And the problem is no one has ever told you how to actually become a Christian. Let me tell you in the simplest way I can. You're a sinner. Don't take it personally. I'm a sinner. We're all sinners. We've broken God's commandments. We've fallen short of his glory. God loved you so much, he sent his son to die on the cross for your sins. And then Jesus rose again from the dead. And Jesus is literally standing at the door of your life, and he is knocking, and he is saying, if you will hear his voice and open the door, he will come in. So here's my question. Would you like Jesus Christ to come into your life right now? It's as simple as a prayer. I'll lead you in the same prayer I led Roy in some years ago. Simple prayer where you will just say, Lord, I want your forgiveness. I want to have my spiritual thirst satisfied. I want to know that when I die, I will go to heaven. If you want Jesus to come into your life, if you want that void in your life filled, if you want your guilt taken away, if you want to go to heaven when you die, if you want to find the meaning and purpose of life, pray this prayer with me right now. I'm going to pray it, and you can pray it out loud or you can pray it quietly in your heart. But would you pray with me? Just pray these words. Lord Jesus, I know that I am a sinner, but I know that you are the Savior who died on the cross for me and rose again from the dead. Jesus, I choose to follow you from this moment forward. Be my Savior and Lord. Be my God and my friend. In Jesus' name I pray. Amen.

0: powerful name. 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
2: SRN News, I'm John Scott. A suspect arrested and will be charged in connection with the vandalism of the World War II Memorial on the National Mall. Melissa Ferris, charged with depredation against property of the United States and destruction of veterans' memorials. The offenses carry penalties of up to 10 years in prison. In consumer news, Kaluli, recalling about 250,000 mini fridges due to fire and burn hazards. The recall affects 10-liter and 15-liter mini fridges with an electric switch that can short-circuit. Those sold between January 2019 and October 2024. Scotty Scheffler birdied the first five holes and shot a 9-under 61 on Friday to take a three-stroke lead in the FedEx St. Jude Championship. This is SRN News.
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4: In 1783, the Revolutionary War was nearly over, but America's future remained uncertain. Officers in the Continental Army were angry. Congress had failed to provide promised pay, and some considered using the Army's power to force the government's hand. George Washington understood their frustration, but he also knew the liberty they had fought to win could be destroyed by the very army that secured it. Washington confronted his officers and urged them to choose honor, patience, and loyalty to the Republic over rebellion. He could have used their anger to increase his own power. Instead, he used his influence to restrain it. Power asks what it can take. Character asks what duty requires. Washington's lesson still stands. Freedom survives when leaders place principle above ambition and remain faithful to God, country, and the people they serve.
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0: When a blind beggar encountered Jesus, his vision was miraculously restored. But that's not all that happened. Today on Truth for Life Weekend, Alistair Begg points out how this once hopeless and helpless man's life was completely transformed. We'll learn from his example what a genuine response of faith looks like.
1: We're going to read from the Bible again from John's Gospel and from chapter 6 tonight, verse 25. When they found him on the other side of the lake, they asked him, "Rabbi, when did you get here?" And Jesus answered, "I tell you the truth, you're looking for me, not because you saw miraculous signs, but because you ate the loaves and had your fill. Do not work for food that spoils, but for food that endures to eternal life, which the Son of Man will give you. On him, God the Father has placed his seal of approval." Then they asked him, "What must we do to do the works God requires?" Jesus answered, "The work of God is this, to believe in the one he has sent." So they asked him, "What miraculous sign then will you give that we may see it and believe you? What will you do? Our fathers ate the manna in the desert, as it is written, he gave them bread from heaven to eat." Jesus said to them, "I tell you the truth, it is not Moses who has given you the bread from heaven, but it is my Father who gives you the true bread from heaven. For the bread of God is he who comes down from heaven and gives life to the world." "Sir," they said, "from now on, give us this bread." Then Jesus declared, "I am the bread of life. He who comes to me will never grow hungry, and he who believes in me will never be thirsty. But as I told you, you have seen me, and still you do not believe. All that the Father gives me will come to me, and whoever comes to me I will never drive away. For I have come down from heaven, not to do my will, but to do the will of him who sent me. And this is the will of him who sent me, that I shall lose none of all that he has given me, but raise them up at the last day. For my Father's will is that everyone who looks to the Son and believes in him shall have eternal life, and I will raise him up at the last day." Amen. And our text for this evening is, "Then the man said," verse 38, "Lord, I believe," and he worshipped him. O Lord our God, you have known about this day and about this evening. And so our trust and our confidence is in you as we turn to the Bible now. Teach us, Lord, we pray. For Jesus' sake, amen. I wondered, would it be wrong to suggest that we could somehow pry in, as it were, to the communion of Jesus with his Father? Given all that he has revealed of himself in the Bible, is it wrong for us to think that we might get an inkling of something of what passed between God the Son and God the Father in the exercise of the ministry of the Lord Jesus Christ? Because when we read the Bible, when we read the Gospels, it becomes clear that a large part of Jesus' life was directly related to his communion with his Father. That from the very outset of things, the disciples are perplexed because they can't find Jesus. And when they finally locate him, they discover that he has been out and he has been spending time in prayer with his Father. Some of the prayers of Jesus we know because they're recorded for us in Scripture. For example, what we refer to as his high priestly prayer in John 17 is an insight. It gives us an inkling of the communion between Son and Father. We also have, as he approaches Gethsemane, and indeed find him in Gethsemane, speaking to his Father in a way that is then disclosed for us in the record of the Gospels. Lord, if you're willing, let this cup pass from me, but nevertheless, not my will, but yours be done. And what is essentially a prayer from the cross, when he says to his Father, Father, forgive them, for they know not what they do. And with those instances, we can speak with clarity because we have the text before us. But it is not about those things that I'm wondering. It is about the undisclosed times. It is about the occasions in which Jesus, at the beginning of the day, committed his day to the Father and went out to do the Father's will. It is that kind of thing I found myself wondering about. Jesus beginning the day, presumably saying to his Father, Father, thank you for a good night's rest. Thank you for the gift of this new day. Thank you for another day in which to serve you, in which to do your will. Father, you know that I have come to do your will, and I do know that your will is that all who look to me may have eternal life, that all who believe in me may have eternal life. And I'm going out into this day, Father, and I'm going to meet a lot of people. And I want you, Father, to guide me, to prompt me. You have poured out the Spirit upon me at my baptism, enabling me and quickening me. And I want you to help me to know those with whom I should spend time and those with whom I should stop and talk and the others that I should simply leave and keep moving past. Now, for us to think in those terms may be unsettling, but as I say, I think it's all right to do. And when we think in those terms, we then have confidence in recognizing, and this is why we read from John 6, the perspective of Jesus in looking out on the prospect of his ministry. All that the Father gives me will come to me, and whoever comes to me I will never drive away. For I have come down from heaven, he is the Messiah from heaven, he is the Son of Man, as we saw this morning, not to do my will, but to do the will of him who sent me. And this is the will of him who sent me, that I shall lose none of all that he has given me, but raise them up at the last day. Father, I commit the day to you. I'm going to join the rest of the gang now, and we're off into the day. Now look at the beginning of John 9. As he went along, he saw a man blind from birth. And the disciples made this man the occasion of a stop. He perhaps saw the way in which the disciples looked at the man, and he then was able to respond to the question that the disciples asked of the man. And this is a rather mind-blowing point, but the incident in John chapter 9 falls within the great panorama of God's redemptive purpose from all of eternity. That this moment in time with a man born blind and what is an apparently inconsequential stop at the middle of the day or the commencement of the day is part of the fulfillment of the promise of God to Abraham that through your seed all the nations of the earth will be blessed. It is part of the great ongoing consummating purpose of God to put together a company of people that no one can count from every tribe and nation and language and people and tongue. It is part of the fulfillment of the promise of Jesus as he recounts it here in John chapter 6. So that although we have looked at John chapter 9 in a kind of atomized way, in a way that has not only picked it out of the surrounding chapters of John, but indeed has picked it out of everything. I have the opportunity to remind you tonight that this is in the unfolding drama of God's redemptive purpose. And what a chapter John 9 has proved to be. I certainly have learned a lot from it. I hope that some of you have too. And the event of the healing of this man and what follows from it is remarkable. I found myself sitting and saying, how did Jesus find this man? And then, how did Jesus leave this man? And in considering how he found him and how he left him, there is actually the description of how Jesus finds men and women in their lostness and how he then leaves them as sheep that have been found. Now, we don't know the amount of time that is involved in John chapter 9. We don't know whether it's a day or a few days. We're not told. But whatever the period of time is, think with me just for a moment as we review chapter 9 about what has happened to this man. Think of how he was when Jesus addressed him. He was helpless and he was hopeless. He was a blind man and a beggar. Consider the fact that Jesus sought him out. Consider the fact that Jesus asked him to do something which was so strikingly dramatic that there must have been something in the very authority of Jesus' voice that caused the man to allow this stranger whom he couldn't see to spit on the ground, to make a paste, and to rub it on his eyes. And then to be prepared at the word of this stranger to go and wash off the mud. Consider the fact that he was made the object of God's supernatural intervention in that his sight was restored. And as a result of that, he then was given the opportunity to go back to his neighbors and to his family and to appraise them of this dramatic thing that had happened. He was severely tested as a result of this by the neighborhood community. He was denied the support of his parents, who refused to answer the question and pass the buck. As a result, he was cast back afresh on the mercy of God. When challenged again by the religious authorities, he confounded them by his answers. And as a result of that, he was reviled by them and then thrown out by them. He is then sought out again by the Savior, and he is taught by Jesus. And as a result, he falls at his feet in devoted worship. And it is there that we leave him. That's where the Holy Spirit finally draws this picture to a close. Begins the picture at the outset of the chapter with a man in all of his hopelessness and his helplessness, and ends the picture, leaves him where this man will always and ever be as a worshiper of Christ the Messiah, the Savior, the King. Because actually, that's where that man is tonight. You understand that, don't you? That having died, he has been ushered into the company of those, having come to eternal life, a life which begins in the now and leads to the then, having been ushered into the reality of that, he now takes his place in that company in Revelation 7. Who are worshiping the Lamb, who are declaring that salvation belongs to the Lord our God and to the Lamb who sits on the throne. He perhaps knows now, although I can't say with certainty, that he is actually one of the early fulfillments of the statement made by Jesus to another lady that he sought out in John chapter 4, when she asked a question concerning the nature of worship, whether in Gerizim with the Pharisees or in Jerusalem with the Jews. And remember Jesus' amazing statement. He said, "That's really not the issue, madam. It's not about geography. The time is coming and has now come when those who worship the Father will worship him in spirit and in truth. For those are the kind of worshipers the Father seeks." Now again, remember, in the morning he prays to his Father, "Father, I'm going out today seeking worshipers." And the blind beggar is addressed, and the blind beggar's life is changed, and the blind beggar's mind is taught, and what does he become? A worshiper. In fulfillment of the direct purpose of God. God is seeking those who will worship him. And as we think of the nature of this whole progression, it certainly speaks to us concerning not only the dimensions of what it means to come to Jesus, but also what it means to live in Christ. When it says here that the man inquired, who are you that I may believe? We said this morning, quoting Carson, that mature and knowledgeable faith is far more a consequence than it is a condition of that decisive entry into the promises of God. And for however long this man would have lived, he would have grown in a knowledge and in an understanding of who Jesus is. And if you have recently become a Christian, if you have, like this man said, Lord, I believe, and have become a worshiper of God, then as you are growing in grace and in a knowledge of Jesus, you will be learning the main things of the gospel. And as you think, you're beginning to put the immensity of the picture together. That being God, in his infinite mercy, Jesus came and took upon himself our nature, and he lived as a man amongst men and women. You've been learning that his life was unique, that he was absolutely perfect, that by his death he dealt with sin, that he took upon himself the sin that he had never committed. He was numbered with the transgressors. He died, the righteous for the unrighteous, to bring us to God. You've been learning that the Father accepted the sufferings of Christ as the propitiation for all who believe in him. And you've discovered that tonight Jesus sits enthroned in heaven as the ascended King, and it is from there that he will come a second time, not to bear sin, but to bring salvation to those who are waiting for him. And if you have begun to get a modicum of that, if you have begun to grasp the smallest part of that, then you will understand why it is that the man cast himself before Jesus. The Greek verb is proskuneo. It is the same word as in John 4. It is the same word as in Revelation 7. And they cast themselves and their crowns before him, declaring salvation belongs to our God. One of the commentators says the ultimate reason for the decline in Christian worship must always ultimately be a failure to recognize and experience the redeeming work of Jesus. I think that is absolutely dead on. You can talk all you like about style of worship, whether you're singing accompanied or unaccompanied, whether you're singing in the 21st century or the 14th century, whether you are singing Gregorian chants or whether you're doing it antiphonally or whatever in the world you are doing. But if you are in Christ, you understand that worship is a reflex action, that praise is a genuine reality. And he said, Lord, I believe. And he cast himself down in obeisance. And when you have men and women who do not understand what it is to praise, who do not understand what it is to throw themselves down, as it were, at the feet of Christ, you are dealing with a group of people who do not understand who Jesus is or why he came, or certainly they have lost sight of it along the journey. Oh, a congregation of God's people, if they are in Christ, must be a worshiping, praising congregation. And the decline in worship in the 21st century is because of the ascendancy of man and the diminution of God. Because we are stuck on ourselves and our expectations and our hopes and our dreams and our affirmations. And it is not all about us. It is all about God. And it is not all about you and the songs you want to sing, or about me and the songs I want to sing. It is all about God and getting glory to his name. And when I think that God, his Son, not spirit, send him to die, I scarce can take it in. That on the cross, my burden gladly bearing, he bled and died to take away my sin. Then sings my soul. But not until then. If you are not a worshiper, check to see whether you are a believer. Check to see whether the first part of the sentence is yours, because the absence of the second part is directly related to the absence of the first. Lord, I believe in you. And then he worshiped him.
0: Listening to Truth for Life Weekend with Alistair Begg. Alistair will return to close today's program with prayer in just a minute. Here at Truth for Life, we believe that as God's Word is faithfully taught, His Spirit is working to teach and train us, as well as to comfort and offer direction in hard times. That's why we're passionate about teaching what the Bible says, what it means, and why it matters. Our prayer is that God, by His grace, will move people from merely having an interest in religion to enjoying a relationship with Jesus as a genuine worshiper, like the man healed from blindness in today's message. As we learn today, when Jesus saves us, it should result in genuine worship and a desire to tell others about Him. Have you ever wanted to share the gospel with someone? Maybe even planned out what you'd say? But when they resisted, you found yourself retreating to avoid conflict? Well, today we're offering a free audiobook that will help you engage in differences of opinion with kindness, courage, and with truth, so that relationships can be strengthened rather than damaged. The book is titled The Art of Disagreeing. The author and pastor Gavin Ortland points out the eternal danger of rejecting Jesus and why everyone needs to hear the gospel. He'll teach you skills to engage in effective conversations. For example, you'll learn how to sympathize with others' perspectives, how to listen effectively, and how to be persuasive and use sound arguments. You'll also learn how to be sensitive and respectful so you can gain understanding and build trust. The Bible commands us as believers to tell others about the good news of salvation in Jesus. So if you've ever found yourself shrinking back from sharing God's truth out of fear of an argument,

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4: Those of us who are able to affirm our belief in Jesus may become these worshipers. 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And then since it is a day of good news, surely we wouldn't keep the good news to ourselves. Help us then to go out and tell the world that Jesus is alive and that he seeks and saves those who are lost. For we pray in his precious name. Amen.
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5: 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You don't know exactly what's going on, but there's a restlessness in your heart. When that restlessness comes, my friend, the wise thing to do is to stop and give the Lord a little time to say, Lord, are you trying to get my attention about something? Are you trying to say something to me?
6: Most believers know that God guides us, but do you expect Him to give you direction? 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Welcome to In Touch, the teaching ministry of Dr. Charles Stanley. Today we continue our Listening to God series with a reminder that God often has to retune our spiritual ears so we notice Him speaking to our hearts. 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
5: When you're talking with someone, and you're talking to them about something very important about their life that relates to them, you expect them to give you their undivided attention. Whenever God speaks to you and me, He always speaks to us about something extremely important. It always relates to us, and God deserves our undivided attention. When you and I are walking in the Spirit, we are walking with our spiritual antennas alert to God, and we can hear what He's saying. And the normal Christian life is to live alert to and listening to the voice of God in whichever form or fashion He may choose to speak to us. We said there were 9 different ways that God spoke to people in the Old and New Testament. He speaks to people today primarily in 1 of 4 ways. He speaks through His Word, by His Holy Spirit to our spirit, through someone else, or through the circumstances in our life. We said that His objective is that you and I might comprehend the truth, that we might be conformed to the truth, and we might communicate that truth to others. What I want to talk about today is this. How does God get our attention when He wants to speak to us? The natural, normal way should be that all God has to do is simply speak in 1 of those 4 ways to us, and we will hear Him because their antennas, spiritual antennas, are available to listen and to hear God. And if you've been a Christian long enough, you know that when you're walking in the Spirit, you can be about your business or about your family, whatever it might be, and God say something to you, you pick up on it right now and know exactly what to do. But since we don't always live that kind of life, God uses 1 of several ways of getting our attention. I want to list these ways that God gets our attention, and I want to say to you fathers and mothers, listen to me. If you will take notes and teach them to your children, for goodness sake, pass on the truths to your children. You will teach them and so ground them, you can eliminate a whole lot of things that are unnecessary if they know the truth very early in life. So I want to encourage you to get a pencil and piece of paper. I'm going to give you 10 of them. 10 ways that God gets our attention so you don't have time to do anything but listen real quickly. The first one is this, a restless spirit. In Esther, for example, in the 6th chapter, here's a beautiful example of what I'm talking about. The day of the morning this event happened, or the night, one of the most important decisions ever made for the nation of Israel was going to be made. on this particular night, King Ahasuerus could not sleep. And the sixth chapter of Esther says that during the night he couldn't sleep, so he gave an order to bring the book of the records, the chronicles, and they were read before the king. When they read them, they read of an incident that had happened some time before where a man by the name of Mordecai, Esther's uncle, Mordecai had saved the king's life by reporting that he'd overheard a conversation of two men who were going to kill the king. So now the next day, Esther, the king, and Haman, who hated Mordecai, were going to have a banquet together. And Haman had already tricked the king into making a petition sent out all among the people that said this. The king's provinces were sent this inscription, to destroy, to kill, and to annihilate all the Jews, both young and old, women and children, in one day. And so, as a result of that, Esther, who had now become favorable to the king, and Haman were going to meet. The next day, Haman was going to be able to execute the command given by the king. That night, God gave him a restless spirit. He read in the book, this man Mordecai, whom Haman wanted to destroy and all the Jews with him, Mordecai had saved his life. Giving him a restless spirit, getting the king's attention, getting him into the chronicles, saved the whole nation of Israel, put Haman on the gallows which he had made and prepared for Mordecai. One of the key ways, and I believe one of the simplest ways that God uses to get your attention and mine to listen to him is to get us restless. You're going about your vocation, your church life, your home life, your everyday life, and there's this restlessness that begins to brew within your own spirit. You can't put your finger on it. You don't know why it's there. You can't identify it. You don't know exactly what's going on, but there's a restlessness in your heart. When that restlessness comes, my friend, the wise thing to do is to stop and give the Lord a little time to say, Lord, are you trying to get my attention about something? Are you trying to say something to me? I can look back and recall, look back and read in my diary that every single time God has moved me from one pastor to the other, for several months I would become very restless. No given reason, but just get me to seek in the Lord to see what he was saying, so when the time came, I would know that God was in the process of saying something. So friend, when you get restless, don't run to someone else. Just stop and ask, Lord, are you trying to get my attention? Are you trying to say something to me that at this point in my activities, I have not been able to hear you? A restless spirit awakened the king, King Ahasuerus, and saved the whole nation of Israel, as he says, from annihilation. The second way, or a second way that God uses to get our attention, is speaking to us a word spoken through someone else. For example, if you'll turn to 1 Samuel and you'll recall that young Samuel as a child was given to the hand of Eli, who was the priest. And as he raised him up to be a servant of God, because you remember that his mother promised him to the Lord, raised him up to be a servant of God, that one night the Lord spoke to him. He said, Samuel. And so Samuel thought that Eli, the priest, was calling him. And you recall that he went to see Eli and he said, did you call me? And he said, no. And so after a couple of times, Eli said to him, now the next time you hear this voice, Samuel, here's what you are to say. You are to say, speak, Lord, for thy servant is listening. God used Eli to direct young Samuel to understand that God the Father was trying to get his attention. Being young as he was, and he did not know the Lord as Eli knew him, the way that God got Samuel's attention was through a word of encouragement, a word of direction through Eli. I can remember one occasion when I was in the process of making a decision. One of my friends in this fellowship came to me one day. He said, God told me this morning in prayer to tell you, he called me early in the morning, to tell you to spend tomorrow in fasting and praying before you make that decision. Well, first of all, he didn't even know I was making a decision. He says, God awakened me this morning and told me to call you and tell you to fast and pray. The next morning, that's exactly what I did. I got up, I fasted and prayed that day before the day was out. The Lord had given me very clear direction that it was absolutely, totally opposite from where I was headed. God used him to speak to my heart to say, God's trying to get your attention before you make that decision. You seek the mind of God in a fresh new way through fasting and praying. Friend, listen to me. That's why you and I must learn to listen with with an open heart to the voice of God as He speaks through other people. Sometimes God will get your attention through a word of caution through someone else. If you're proud and egotistical and you can't take any direction from anybody else, you need to read the book of Proverbs, because he says over and over and over again, a man or woman who cannot take criticism or guidance is bound to failure. A person who's wise enough to take criticism and admonitions from someone else, from someone who's wise, is sure to succeed. One of the ways that God gets our attention is through a word given to us by someone else, when that person may not even know the slightest indication of what's happening in our life. God has the power to know what is going on within us. He has the power to place upon someone else a burden to say a word to us, even when they don't have the slightest idea of what they're talking about. So he may say it through a word through someone else. A third way that God speaks through our life, and everybody would rather choose this one, some of them are not quite as pleasant as this one, is found in Romans chapter 2 and verse 4. And one of the ways that God gets our attention is through blessing us in a most unusual way. Here Paul is talking about how God brings people to repentance. And you see, it isn't always with some great word of judgment, but listen, if you will, in verse 4. Do you think lightly of the riches of his kindness and forbearance and patience, not knowing that the kindness or the goodness of God is for the purpose of leading you to repentance? Sometimes one of the ways that God chooses to get our attention is to bless us unusually. It may be a spiritual blessing. It may be financial. It may be something in your home. It may be something in your vocation. But God, it just seems, heaps the blessing upon you. Now, the reason God can't use that method for everybody is because some people who already are heading in their own way, independent, a little independent streak within them, not dependent upon God, if God heaped more blessing on them, they'd get more independent and more self-centered and more self-seeking, and they would totally ignore God. That kind of person, God has to use some other method. But one of the ways he gets our attention is to bless us. And you see, what we have to remember is this, that in every single one of these methods by which God gets our attention, behind every single one of them, no exception, is that God is expressing love. God sees your future. God sees your present. He sees the plan that he's laid for you. He sees your plan. He sees them on a collision course. When God sees you on a collision course with his plan, out of an expression of his love, he's going to do something to get your attention, to stop you, to get you to looking to him, to think and to believe and to listen in order to save you from ultimate ruin. Is that not exactly what you would do to your children? If you saw your son or your daughter heading in the wrong direction, I mean, they were moving fast in that direction, wouldn't you do something as an act of love to get their attention, to stop them, to listen to you, to give them a word of wisdom, to protect them from ruining and wrecking their life? That is exactly what God does. So as we go through these 10, remember this, that every single one of them is the result of a loving God who knows the future as well as the present and knows your past perfectly, knows the future perfectly, and he only seeks to get our attention in order to protect us and bless us to the maximum when we're willing to listen and to yield to his direction for our life. So, I certainly hope that that is God's favorite way of getting your sense of attention, and that is by blessing you. A fourth one is not so pleasant, and that is found in 2 Samuel chapter 12. And you'll recall at this given time that David, having become the king, having conquered nation after nation, rather young to be the king of Israel, fell into an immoral situation with Bathsheba. She's born a child now. Nathan's pointed it out to him that he has sinned against God. But God gets his attention in a way here that he gets, oftentimes he gets our attention. And that is, this fourth one, is unanswered prayer. David indeed prayed that God would heal this child. But listen to what he says in verse 15. So Nathan went to his house. Then the Lord struck the child that Uriah's widow bore to David, so that he was very sick. Now listen, one of the reasons God does not answer prayer, and there are many reasons God doesn't answer a prayer. One of the reasons is sin. Another reason is that God oftentimes, listen to me now, he does not answer our prayer to get our attention. Listen, the prayer we are praying may be the will of God. It may be exactly what God wants to do. But because God's trying to get our attention in another area of our life that we're not even aware of, maybe something going on that we're not even conscious of, or maybe a sense of direction and we don't even realize we're heading in the wrong direction, in order to get our attention and to stop us, God closes the doors of heaven, refuses to answer our prayer, to force us to reevaluate our life, why He's not doing it, reexamine ourselves, and in the process of a reexamination, God may say, here's the reason I haven't answered your prayer, because over here, here's an area you need to deal with, and you've not dealt with it. When you deal with that, what you're praying is my will, but I cannot answer this prayer until you have dealt with that in your life. So what does He do? He refuses to answer our prayer and He gets our attention. Now, my friend, listen. How you and I respond to God's attention getting is very, very, very important. Because if I say, well, must not have been God's will. Listen to me. There are times when God will not answer your prayer when it is His will to give you exactly what you're asking. But if He knows you're not ready for it, can't handle it, something's wrong over here, knows that if He answers your prayer, you're going to get off base, further off base. God's not going to answer it. Now listen, you can manipulate and finagle, and Satan will help you get Satan will help you get an answer to everything you want that is outside the will of God. Because he knows that the pleasure today means trouble for tomorrow. So one of the reasons and one of the ways that God gets our attention is he just closes the door. So don't chalk it off just because the prayer answer does not come. It's not the will of God. It may not be, and he'll show you that if it's not. But it may be that he's simply trying to get your attention in some other area of your life. All right, Numbers chapter 14 gives us another reason, and that is disappointment. In the 14th chapter of Numbers, you'll recall the nation of Israel now. They have come out of Egyptian bondage down to Sinai up to the promised land. And now all they have to do is to take it. And you'll recall that they sent 12 spies into the promised land. They came back and they had a report. The committee reported 10-2 against possessing what God had already given to them and promised to provide to them in battle. So the people decided they weren't going to do what God says. And so the 26th verse of this passage says, and the Lord spoke to Moses and Aaron saying, and the next verses all the way down to 30 through verse 35 is God's judgment upon the nation of Israel because of their unbelief and unwillingness to possess what God had provided for them. So then God, through Moses, tells the people what's going to happen. Well, verse 40 says, in the morning, however, they rose up early, went to the ridge of the hill country, saying, here we are. We've indeed sinned, but we will go up now to the place which the Lord has promised. He says, oh, no, you won't. He says, don't go, because if you go, you're going to be defeated. It's too late. It's too late. Listen, you're talking about getting their attention. Listen, these folks had come out of Egyptian bondage. They had on their backs the stripes of the taskmasters of Egypt. They could still smell the same old food they'd been eating for years and years. 400 years, their families and their ancestors had been in Egyptian bondage. And here they were standing on the threshold of a land flowing with milk and honey, which God had promised them. And in unbelief, they believed the report of 10 verses to 2 who believed in God. And God said, no, it's all over, and the tremendous sense of letdown and mourning and crying and weeping and disappointment. But it was too late. But God got their attention, and he was able to show them that their unbelief would cost every single adult. Every single adult would die wandering around in the same old wilderness that was most like Egypt. Sometimes the greatest disappointments in life, listen, are God's attention getters. Friend, God knows exactly what it takes to get our attention. And disappointment is a very effective way of causing us to back off and cry out, my God, what are you saying? Listen, the wise response in each one of these is always the same. The wise response is an immediate saying, Lord, what are you saying to me? In this given situation, whatever it is, Lord, what are you saying to me? And friend, listen, God, if he's trying to get your attention, he will use that. He will use that as a loving time to refresh and renew and redirect if necessary, or to give you the answer to what he's trying to get your attention about. Then, for example, what about those unusual circumstances that happen? Look, if you will, in Exodus chapter 3. And this is the example and the story of Moses. Moses was a strong-willed man, and he had to be broken. Listen how God got his attention. Verse 1, chapter 3 of Exodus. Now Moses was pasturing the flock of Jethro, his father-in-law, the priest of Midian. He led the flock to the west side of the wilderness and came to Horeb, the mountain of God. Now watch this. And the angel of the Lord appeared to him in a blazing fire from the midst of a bush. And he looked, and behold, the bush was burning with fire, yet the bush was not consumed. Now listen, he'd seen lots of fires, lots of bushes burning, but he had never seen a bush that burned and burned and burned, but was not burned up, not consumed. Now watch this. So Moses said, I must turn aside now and see this marvelous sight while the bush is not burned up. When the Lord saw that he turned aside to look, God called to him from the midst of the bush and said, Moses, Moses. And he said, here I am. Out of a situation unlike anything he'd ever experienced before, God got his attention. He had never seen anything like that. Something so unusual, he had to stop and ask. Then God spoke to him. What you and I must do is to learn to live and listen, look for the presence of God in every circumstance of life. Now listen to me. You hear people who are looking for demons behind every bush. Forget it. A child of God walking in the Spirit is to look for the handiwork, the footprint, and the handprint of Almighty God in every single situation of life. If God is sovereign and you and I are His kept children, there's no such thing as an accident in the life of the child of God.
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6: 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With encouragement for believers, here's a moment with Charles Stanley.
5: It is the very character of God that He would give us very clear guidance in every decision we make. Because think about this. He created us as His own. He created us to fulfill a purpose for our lives and for His will and purpose in the whole world. And so therefore, if He has a will for your life, He has something He wants you to do or a decision He wants you to make. Since it is His will that you and I obey Him and please Him, then it is His responsibility to show us what to do. So it is the very character of God. He would not say, report for duty, and then not tell you anything. He would not say, I have a will for your life, I have a plan for your life, here's what I want to do. I'm not going to tell you what it is, you just guess. There's no way under heaven that you and I would ever be able to figure out and guess God's plan and will for our life, whether it is in a major decision or a minor decision. So, It is the character of God, as illustrated in the scripture, and there's promise after promise that Almighty God is ready to give us godly guidance when you and I are wise enough to seek that guidance and to believe in our heart that He certainly will, because He desires to do it. It's His nature, His character to do it.
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13: 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Due to ongoing uncertainty surrounding overseas travel conditions and future international travel considerations, the Italy Unfiltered Tour has been canceled. As a result, the Italy Unfiltered Dream Vacation Sweepstakes has also been canceled, and no prize will be awarded. We understand this may be disappointing and appreciate your interest and participation. 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The Italy Unfiltered Tour has been canceled. As a result, the Italy Unfiltered Dream Vacation Sweepstakes has also been canceled, and no prize will be awarded. 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
19: With SRN News, I'm John Scott. Luigi Bangione pleading guilty to federal stalking charges in the killing of UnitedHealthcare CEO Brian Thompson. He admitted to following Thompson to an investor conference in 2024 and shooting him on a New York City street. At sentencing, he faces life in prison. His lawyer is seeking to dismiss a separate New York state murder case on double jeopardy grounds. Tropical storm Lala expected to strengthen into a hurricane as it approaches Hawaii's Big Island. President Trump's administration asking the U.S. Supreme Court to allow the White House to continue construction on its $400 million ballroom project, while it appeals a lower court's order to halt the work. And Reddit will join the S&P 500 next week, the company joining the benchmark index as of Tuesday. This is SRN News.
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21: In 1783, the Revolutionary War was nearly over, but America's future remained uncertain. Officers in the Continental Army were angry. Congress had failed to provide promised pay, and some considered using the Army's power to force the government's hand. George Washington understood their frustration, but he also knew the liberty they had fought to win could be destroyed by the very army that secured it. Washington confronted his officers and urged them to choose honor, patience, and loyalty to the Republic over rebellion. He could have used their anger to increase his own power. Instead, he used his influence to restrain it. Power asks what it can take. Character asks what duty requires. Washington's lesson still stands. Freedom survives when leaders place principle above ambition and remain faithful to God, country, and the people they serve.
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23: 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Immorality is so commonplace, it's permeated our culture, our entertainment, and even our churches. Today, Dr. David Jeremiah offers wisdom on avoiding sexual temptation. Here's David with his message, Power Up Purity, Proverbs About Purity.
24: Purity is one of the subjects we talk very little about, especially in the church. And yet it is the most important principle for living a life of integrity. We see this principle broken so many times these days in the political world and even in the church world. The Bible gives us some powerful lessons about this subject, and the book of Proverbs is filled with them. We've gathered them together, and we're going to talk about them today as we talk about how to power up purity. Proverbs about purity.
25: We live in a day when immorality seems to be the popular discussion in almost every venue, where it seems as if there's no place where it is not accepted. Christians argue for their immorality. Politicians openly and flagrantly express their immorality. Talk show hosts make it the brunt of their jokes. It filters down. It has an impact. It touches all of us whether we know it's happening or not. And yet the Word of God is very clear, and the book of Proverbs especially deals with the issues that affect us in this society in which we live. There are several extended passages in the book of Proverbs in the early part of the book where we see a father trying to warn his son about the problems that await him if he is not careful, problems of immorality. At this place in the book of Proverbs, it becomes quite apparent that the source of the instruction is the Ten Commandments. The message in Proverbs is an exposition of the seventh commandment found in Exodus 20 and verse 14. You shall not commit adultery. It affects not only immorality within a marital relationship, but immorality before any relationship. Solomon, who is the human author of most of the Proverbs, is remembering what happened to his father David. And he's knowing the tendency of his own feeble heart. And he's watching the addiction of his own sons. And he does all he can do to shout out the warnings concerning the dangers of playing with the fire of immorality. The first words come in the second chapter, beginning in verse 16. And I want you to note that Solomon said all these things, and I'm going to read them to you. Somebody's going to say, you shouldn't talk about this in church. Well, if we shouldn't talk about it in church, it shouldn't be in the Bible then, right? I want to make sure you see this is in the Bible. That's why I want you to look down at your Bibles and read what I'm going to read, beginning in the second chapter in the 16th verse. To deliver you from the immoral woman, from the seductress who flatters with her words, who forsakes the companion of her youth and forgets the covenant of her God, for her house leads down to death and her paths to the dead. None who go to her return, nor do they regain the paths of life. Now I need to tell you that in these passages, it appears somewhat one-sided, as you can see. It sounds as if we're picking on the women and not being faithful to the men. But please understand that this passage is a passage that describes a father's counsel to his son. So therefore, he's going to warn his son about what he considers to be the dangers out there awaiting him. If Solomon had chosen to sit down and talk with his daughter, he could have said exactly the same things to her about those men who would lure her into temptation. It seems to me today that within our culture, the ground is kind of level there. It's not one more than the other. It seems to be both and. So we will take this in a rather generic way. And every time you think that I'm talking about women in an unkind way, just remember I'm just using the words of the scripture as they were presented from the format of a father talking to his son. Now, having read all of these instructions in chapters 2 through 6, the Proverbs of immorality, I want to tell you a story. I want to tell you the parable of immorality. If you have never read this, you will wonder if somebody who is a screenwriter hasn't gotten a hold of the book of Proverbs and changed it around. For once again now in your Bibles, turn to Proverbs 7 and verse 6. Solomon tells this story about immorality. Listen. For at the window of my house, I looked through my lattice, and I saw among the simple, I perceived among the youths, a young man devoid of understanding, passing along the street near her corner. And he took the path to her house, and in the twilight, in the evening, in the black and dark night, and there a woman met him, with the attire of a harlot and a crafty heart. She was loud and rebellious, and her feet would not stay at home. At times she was outside, at times in the open square, lurking at every corner. So she caught him and kissed him. With an impudent face, she said to him, I have peace offerings with me. Today I have paid my vows. So I came out to meet you diligently to seek your face, and I have found you. I have spread my bed with tapestry, colored coverings of Egyptian linen. I have perfumed my bed with myrrh, aloes, and cinnamon. Come, let us take our fill of love until morning. Let us delight ourselves with love, for my husband is not at home. He has gone on a long journey and has taken a bag of money with him and will come home on the appointed day. And with her enticing speech, she caused him to yield. With her flattering lips, she seduced him. Immediately he went after her as an ox goes to the slaughter or as a fool to the correction of the stocks. Till an arrow struck his liver, as a bird hastens to the snare, he did not know it would cost his life. The parable of immorality. And it's very quiet in here because we all know people who have gone through that exact experience. Some may have walked through that in their own lives. The Bible speaks very pointedly and very powerfully to the problem of impurity. here in these passages of Scripture, one of the most important things for us to notice is the price of immorality. We've seen the parables and the Proverbs. Let's notice the price. The price of immorality is, first of all, presented to us in a number of pictures. I'm sure all of you know what a metaphor is. It takes something that is spoken and uses a picture to build the concept of that in your mind. And beginning in chapter 2, in verse 18, we have some of these metaphors. For her house leads down to death, and her paths to the dead. Notice chapter 5 and verse 4. But in the end, she is bitter as wormwood, sharp as a two-edged sword. Her feet go down to death, and her steps lay hold of hell. Look at chapter 7 and verse 22. Immediately he went after her as an ox goes to the slaughter, or as a fool to the correction of the stocks, till an arrow struck his liver as a bird hastens to the snare. He did not know it would cost his life. Now, when you put all those together in those pictures, one right after the other, my friend, there is another side to immorality that nobody talks about. There is the pain and the anguish and the hurt and the brokenness and the separation and the awful disappointment. And I know I speak to some wounded hearts, and I do not mean to open the wound and make it more difficult for, but I must speak the truth. Wherever I travel, I see the awful pain of this kind of activity. When I see children being hustled off between mother and father, taken on an airplane so that they're crying when they leave one parent, and then they go to another parent and they stay with them for a while, and they're back and forth because of the broken vows of marriage. My friends, it is an epidemic, and it touches the church almost with the same incidence that it touches the world. And maybe it's time that we go back to read what God says. Maybe if we hear something more about the penalty of immorality from the Word of God, which speaks the truth, we will be cautious not to allow ourselves to be caught in the trap of sin. For Satan goes about as a roaring lion, seeking who may devour, trying to destroy us and ruin our effectiveness for God. He's having a heyday today in the church, among leadership, and in the parishioners of congregations. The price of immorality. Notice, first of all, the pictures. But let me break it down in another way. Let's talk for a moment about the price tags. We all know that when we sin, there is a spiritual price tag. When we do that which God tells us not to do, we pay the penalty. There is always some scar tissue from sin. Yes, God forgives, but God does not take away the consequences. But I don't want to talk about the spiritual price. I want to get down to the practical issues that affect this in our churches and in our homes. Because Solomon looks at us as almost as if he's taking an X-ray picture of this particular time in history. And he tells us what happens when we do not follow God's clear direction about moral purity. First of all, we suffer personally. Proverbs 5:9 says, lest you give your honor to others and your years to the cruel one. One commentator I read said the word cruel one means blackmailer. Lest you give your honor to others and allow yourself to be blackmailed. You pay a price emotionally. Proverbs 5:11-14 says that this kind of activity fills your life with remorse and regret. And you mourn at last when your flesh and your body are consumed, and you say, how I have hated instruction, and my heart despised correction. I have not obeyed the voice of my teachers, nor inclined my ear to those who instructed me. I was on the verge of total ruin in the midst of the assembly of the congregation. Notice, hated instruction, despised correction, obeyed not the voice of his teachers, inclined not his ear to those who instructed him. Here's a person who looks back on his life and realized that he had been forewarned and he had ignored the warning and had walked headlong into the whole situation in spite of that. I cannot tell you how many times people have come to talk to me over the years of my ministry about relationships that they knew were wrong, that they knew were in violation of the Word of God. And as we have talked, I have explained to them what God's Word said. And they have said, we're going to do this anyway and ask God to forgive us. That's tempting God with presumptuous sin. That's saying, I can do whatever I want, and then I can just pray a prayer and God will make it all better. My friend, that is so presumptuous, and it helps you to understand how little you know both about the grace of God and the judgment of God. And then here's one that everyone who's been through a situation in life can certainly talk about, and that is how this deals with you financially. I know guys who work every day, and about 80% of their work goes toward alimony and settlement accounts and attorney's fees because they couldn't stay at home and do what God tells them to do. So they work every day and they're reduced to a crust of bread. It touches you professionally. It says here, verses 18 and 19, for her house leads down to death and her paths to the dead. Now watch this. None who go to her return, nor do they regain the paths of life. A very interesting concept. Yes, God can forgive it, and yes, He will, and I want to make sure before we're finished, anyone caught up in the trap like we're talking about knows that God will forgive you and He'll wash it clean. He'll give you a clean heart, but there is a price to pay. There are consequences. There's scar tissue that develops over the issues that happen. And it's usually true that when someone falls, this is especially true when it's someone in spiritual leadership, they may be forgiven and they may be restored, but they're never restored to the same level of influence that they had before it all happened. They can't recover the lost momentum in their life and regain the paths that once they walked. Then it touches you socially. Notice verses 29 through 35 of the sixth chapter say, so is he who goes to his neighbor's wife. Whoever touches her shall not be innocent. People do not despise a thief if he steals to satisfy himself when he's starving. Yet when he is found, he must restore sevenfold. He may have to give up all the substance of his house. Whoever commits adultery with a woman lacks understanding. That means he's ignorant. He who does so destroys his own soul. Wounds and dishonor he will get, and his reproach will not be wiped away. For jealousy is a husband's fury. Therefore he will not spare in the day of vengeance. He will accept no recompense, nor will he be appeased, though you give him many gifts. Every time I turn around, somebody's saying, well, if it's just me, and it's just her, and it's all right with me and it's all right with her, how does that affect anybody else? How many of you know that for every me and every her, there's four or five other people involved at each end? There's no such thing as just me and her. We all as men ought to pray, Almighty God, preserve me from ever having to go in and sit down with my children and explain to them why their mother and I are not going to be together anymore, or why I have violated the covenant of marriage. There's always people hurt. It hurts you professionally, it hurts you socially, and there's a terrible, terrible penalty to be paid. You say, Pastor Jeremiah, this is not a happy message. I know. But it is a message that comes out of the Word of God. And, you know, there are all these passages in the book of Proverbs strung together about wisdom. And if one person hears this warning and walks away from an affair that's about to happen, or gets out of an involvement that they've started to get into because they realize that God has sent them this love letter to warn them against the penalty, it will be worth all of the tension I feel in this room right now. Well, that's the problem. Let's talk about how we keep this from happening, all right? I want to get away from the problem. Let's go to the solution. Once again, the book of Proverbs gives us some encouragement. How do I keep this kind of thing from happening in my life? And I speak as a person who is taking this counsel along with you because I'm no better than anyone else. I stand on this platform so you can see me, but not because I'm above you. I'm just one of you. I'm a fellow struggler, a fellow human being with all of the same potential to do something terrible if I don't walk with God. But listen to the Proverbs. First of all, respond to the counsel of God's Word. Here in this passage that we have read and in all these passages, there is this plea on the part of the Father to the Son. Notice chapter 5, verses 1 and 2. My Son, pay attention to my wisdom. Lend your ear to my understanding, that you may preserve discretion and your lips may keep knowledge. The Word of God will help you. You need to have the Word of God flowing through your life, memorizing Scripture, hearing God's Word, reading books, reading the Word of God over and over again. Let the Word of God renew your mind and fill your heart with God's truth. Psalm 119 verse 11 says, your Word have I hidden in my heart. Why? That I might not sin against you. And Psalm 119 verse 9 says, how can a young man cleanse his way? Listen, by taking heed according to your Word. That's it. Let the Word of God be your constant companion. Can't get enough of the Word of God on Sunday for this to happen, I promise you. Can't get it by listening to Turning Point Radio or watching Turning Point Television. You got to get in the book yourself. Let the Word of God come through your spirit. Secondly, reject an arrogant attitude. Notice verse 26 of chapter 7. It says, for she has cast down many wounded. Now watch this. And all who were slain by her were strong men. How many of you know that there's no such person who is totally impervious to this kind of an attack or this kind of an involvement? The first thing we need to do, men, is exercise this knowledge, and women too, that any one of us, no matter what our background, no matter what our circumstance, is capable of doing something to hurt God and hurt the ones that love us, and hurt our testimony, and hurt our families. We're capable of it. The Bible says that we're not ever to allow pride to get into our lives, because pride goes before destruction, and a haughty spirit before a fall. 1 Corinthians 10:12 says, therefore, let him who thinks he stands take heed lest he fall. Listen to me. Don't be arrogant. Don't think it can't happen to you. I don't care how pristine you may be in your thought process. Remember, let him that thinketh he stand take heed lest he fall. Reject an arrogant spirit. And then thirdly, recognize the danger of conversation. This is happening more and more. Every time we talk to somebody, well, we could just talk. Usually it's not even a sexual thing that begins. It's just, well, she listened to me. She cared about what was going on. I could talk. A reminder to all marital couples, we need to talk more. What's going on right now is we got chat rooms on the internet. We got all kinds of infidelity going on because people are talking to one another on the internet. Now, I'm not saying that every internet relationship is bad, but it's bad if you already have a relationship. Somebody said, well, I'm not sure I'm married to the right woman. My friend, if you're married, you're married to the right woman. Amen. Chat rooms, just the very thought of it. People getting together in the quietness of their study or at work or wherever, developing relationships through conversation. Did you notice when we were going through these passages how much was said about words? In case you didn't, let me just run them by you real quickly. Proverbs 2:16, to deliver you from the immoral woman, from the seductress who flatters with their words. 5:3, for the lips of an immoral woman drip honey and her mouth is smoother than oil. Proverbs 6:24, to keep you from the evil woman, from the flattering tongue of a seductress. Proverbs 7:21, with her enticing speech she caused him to yield. With her flattering lips she seduced him. Just be careful about conversations. There is a line in a conversation between a man and a woman who are not married to each other and are married to somebody else. There's a line in conversation over which you should not cross. When you start discussing personal, intimate things with people who are not your own spouse, you have entered into the danger zone, and it's just a matter of time before all of the things that we've talked about already become personally known to you. Watch out for your conversations. I never saw that before, but it's so true. Then run away from temptation. I've said this so often in various sermons that come close to this subject that I'm almost embarrassed to say it again. But notice what it says in Proverbs 5:8. Remove your way far from her and do not go near the door of her house. Get out of there, man. Get out of there. I often said the best equipment for Maintaining moral purity is the best pair of Adidas you can buy. Joseph ran away. Remember that? Joseph was caught. He ran away. And it says in the Word of God that we're to flee this. Do not let your heart turn aside to her ways. Do not even stray into her paths. 1 Corinthians 6:18 says, flee sexual immorality. 2 Timothy 2:22 says, flee youthful lusts. Run from it. I don't have to interpret that. You're in a situation at work where this kind of thing is happening and you're getting kind of drawn into a relationship, ask for a transfer. If you have the power, ask for their transfer.

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4: Is there isn't anything wrong with sexuality. There's not anything wrong with it. God created it. It's to be enjoyed within the boundary of marriage between one man and one woman who covenanted themselves together for life. And the Bible says in the book of Hebrews that God honors this, that marriage is an honorable thing among all and the bed undefiled, but fornicators and adulterers God will judge. God teaches us that the best defense is a good offense, right? And when you allow God to work in your own marriage relationship so that it's strong, makes it even more difficult for the tempter to come and lure you away and do something that will destroy your life. Finally, resolve to guard your heart. Proverbs 6:25 says, "Do not lust after her beauty in your heart, nor let her allure you with her eyelids." The Word of God is such a loving letter. It may sound as if it's harsh when we speak of it in terms like this, but God loves us so much, He wants the best for us. And the best for us does not lie in illicit relationships and in moral conduct. My friend, the best is in a relationship according to God's Word. I have a friend by the name of Richard Furman, who is a doctor in Boone, North Carolina. He is a thoracic surgeon and a wonderful Christian. And we were talking about losing our parents. He told me about his dad, who died when he was 73. And he said, "David, one thing I will never forget is that after my dad died, we as children gathered around and were talking to my mom about my dad and their relationship and their marriage. And we got to talking about their wedding. And mom said that when they got married, they didn't have any money for a honeymoon. So they spent their honeymoon in her parents' home, up in the second story of their home." And one of the kids said, "Mom, how long did the honeymoon last?" She said, "It ended yesterday." That's what I want. Isn't that what you want? Isn't that where the joy of life is? Isn't that where godliness is reflected in homes? It ended yesterday. May it be so for us. And let me say this to you. Wherever you are in this process, maybe you have blown it. Maybe there's some scars on your heart. I want to tell you that God will forgive you. And He wants you now to take what's left of your life and make the best of it for His honor and glory. You can't go back and undo what's done. But you can go forward. You can go forward with the principles of God's Word and live your life according to His principles of purity. May God grant that you will do it. And in the process, may you find a way to cultivate a higher love, a love for the Lord Jesus that will be so great that you would never want to do anything to hurt Him because He's done so much for you.
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6: Many of you have heard the stories. Someone dies and is revived back to life, returning with visions of the afterlife. So what really happened to these people? Did they really die and return from heaven? Well, stay with us to find out what is fact and what is fiction.

0: You've tuned into the question and answer program with our Bible teacher, Dr. J. Vernon McGee. This is a ministry of the Through the Bible Radio Network, and we begin our questions today with this one from a listener in Los Angeles who writes, could you please explain Hebrews chapter 1, verses 13 and 14?
1: And I'll have to turn to it. It's Hebrews 1, 13 and 14. It says, but to which of the angels said he at any time, sit on my right hand, until I make thine enemies thy footstool? Are they not all ministering spirits sent forth to minister to them who shall be the heirs of salvation? So we have here actually a quotation from Psalm 110:1. First of all, let me say that what he is doing here, the writer to the Hebrews, he is attempting to set before us that the Lord Jesus Christ is God manifest in the flesh, that he's better than the angels. The angels in the Old Testament communicated with man for God. But now God, in the person of the Lord Jesus, he communicates directly with man. And he's a better communicator than the angels were. And he's using an Old Testament scripture now to prove that point. And he's not saying that the angels are those who minister to us today. All he's saying is that the angels back in the Old Testament ministered to the saints, those that were heirs of salvation. And there's many instances of that in the Old Testament. And that's all that he is saying there. He's not saying that they minister to us today. He didn't give that scripture for that reason. He gave that scripture to show that Jesus is superior to the angels as a communicator, as the one to speak to man, and that in the Old Testament, while the angels, they were just ministers. And the Son is more than that. Now, he never said to the angels, sit on my right hand either. But he did say that to the Son. That's back in the Old Testament, you see. Now, that's the reason that he's giving that. And I'm sure that the thing that prompted this question is that I have made the statement and continue to make the statement that angels do not today minister to Christians. My feeling is that the scripture that says their angels are before my Father in heaven, it really means the spirits of babies who've died. So that actually there's no place in the New Testament where we're told we have guardian angels. Now, I'll tell you what we are told. We're told that we are indwelt by the Holy Spirit. Paul says, if any man have not the Spirit, he's none of his. And that's the mark. He also said in the 5th chapter of Romans that the Holy Spirit's been given unto us. We're told that on the day of Pentecost that the Holy Spirit not only baptized, not only filled, not only regenerated, but actually that the Holy Spirit indwelt the believers. And therefore, a child of God who's indwelt by the Holy Spirit won't need a guardian angel to follow him around. That is something that will not be necessary.
0: Our next question comes to us from a listener in El Toro, California. She says, during your study in the book of Amos, I noticed a translation difference in chapter 2, verse 3, when comparing the New International Version and the King James Version. The meanings of these translational differences seem to make an impact on the interpretation of the verse. Could you please explain which translation is correct according to the original manuscript? And what are the main reasons that you accept the King James Version over others?
1: He has asked a very important question. Now, the American Standard Version of 19:1 gives the same translation as yours does. And actually, a great many of the other translations do the same. But the American Standard puts in the margin the King James translation to let you know that a change had been made, and that they do not reject the King James translation. Now, here is something, though it is unimportant at this particular point, of just how you translate it. And I have gone back now and read several books on this particular verse. And it's been interesting to me that the interpretation that is given, even by several Hebrew scholars, actually did not depend on the original, but rather on their viewpoint, that is, their feeling, their understanding, their background. And therefore, here is a case where I'm sure that both translations actually would be acceptable, though they seem to give an altogether different meaning, and they do. And I think I should read what the King James says. It says, "Behold, I am pressed under you as a cart is pressed that is full of sheaves." And these new translations say, "Now then, I will crush you as a cart crushes when loaded with grain." Very candidly, I stuck to the King James, which I generally do. And I noticed some of my friends, one man especially, who I consider an outstanding Hebrew scholar, called attention to the American Standard Version, but also to what was in the margin of the American Standard Version, and that's the one of 19:1. But he took the new translation because he felt that it was not giving a good, high, lofty viewpoint of God to say that God here was being pressed down. In other words, that he was like a cart that was overloaded with grain, and that as it went along through the mud, why, it gradually sank lower and lower in the mud. And that's not a very high view of God. Well, very candidly, my feeling is that it does reveal not only a high view of God, but it reveals something of the heart of God. And this is what I mean. Amos is definitely a book of judgment. Amos, as we said when we studied it, we call him the Shakespeare of the Bible. He writes like a Shakespeare, picturesque language. And he certainly sets forth the judgment of God. And we also made the statement that when we think of Amos today, we think of Amos and Andy. But in the Bible, it's Hosea and Amos. Hosea presents the love of God in judgment, and Amos presents the righteousness and the holiness of God in judgment. And yet you find in both of them that both are emphasizing not only the love of God in judgment, but the righteousness and justice of God in judgment. And I think here in Amos, where he's very strong, I think that actually God is saying here, and this was very specific sins. The Nazarite were those who had taken a vow never to touch the fruit of the vine, and the people were tempting them and getting them to drink, and it was one of the many sins that they were committing in that day. They were breaking God's laws, and I say this reverently, and I think this is a reverent view of God. God is saying, "You've put me in a hard place. You've put me in a difficult place. You're my chosen people. I want to save you. I want to exhibit through you my love, but you've departed from me. You don't represent me. You've given me a difficult decision. You've pressed me down, made it difficult, but I'll have to judge you because I'm a righteous and holy God." And this, I think, illustrates that our God is a God of love. You can do nothing to destroy God's love for you. He'll always love you. But above that is the holiness and righteousness of God, and God will judge even those that he loves. And you want this supreme exhibition of that? Look at the cross of Christ. God so loved the world that he gave his son, his only begotten son, the son that he loved, if you please. And though you have the love of God when he took the sin of the world, why, the righteousness and holiness of God prevailed as it must always prevail. And I think this is a marvelous illustration of that. And for that reason, again, it may seem small when you go through that to take the position of the King James. But as I see it, it's very important to take that position. And this is another place where I find the King James translation much superior to these modern translations. Now, I've taken this time today because I consider this rather important. In fact, supremely important in these days in which we live.
0: Our last question comes to us from a listener in Roberts, Montana, who writes, I had a recent discussion with a friend about people who have presumably died and seen beyond this world and then come back to tell about it. I told her that I didn't think they were really dead. I gave her the passage of Scripture in Luke chapter 16, verses 19 through 31. Was I right in giving her this passage, and could you explain your opinion on this issue?
1: The very interesting thing is that you have given the right Scripture to this individual, and it could be added to, of course, if you wanted to go back and pick up what David said when that baby that he had by Bathsheba, the first one, died. Well, he had been in sackcloth and ashes asking God to spare the life, and when he did not spare the life of the little one, but took the little one, David arose and laid aside sackcloth and ashes, and it says that he anointed himself, that is, he had a good bath and sat down to a banquet. And the servants thought it was strange, so strange that they dared to ask him what the meaning was, that the little one was dead now, he should be in mourning. And his whole point was that the little one, long as he was alive, there was a chance that he might be restored to life, and he was asking God for that. And that's the reason he went in sackcloth and mourning. But after the little one died, there was no chance at all of the little one coming back. And that is the statement that David made. David said, I cannot go to him, and he cannot come to me. In other words, the doorway of death is a door. And when you go through it, you're not coming back into this life through that same door. That is the thing the Scripture makes clear. And the one that you have used here concerning the so-called parable that the Lord Jesus gave, and when I say so-called parable, I think that he took this from real life in that day about the rich man that died, Lazarus, the poor beggar. This is the only place, by the way, gives a name to any characters in a parable. And it leads us to believe that he's talking about the real thing. In fact, I do not think the Lord ever made up a parable. I think he drew them all from real life, and I'm sure this one was drawn from real life. Now, when the rich man found himself in a place of torment, he wanted some relief. And not only that, he wanted someone to go and talk to his brothers and warn them and tell them, and actually to send Lazarus and let him be the one to be the bearer of a message. And so the thing that the Lord Jesus made very clear, and he said this in verse 26 of Luke 16, and beside all this, between us and you, there is a great gulf fixed, so that they which would pass from hence to you cannot, neither can they pass to us that would come from thence. So that there have been restorations to life. And in the Old Testament, we have the widow of Zarephath, her son was restored to life. Nothing is said about that, no detail given at all. And the same thing is actually true concerning the ones that the Lord Jesus raised from the dead. You'd think that they might be in a sideshow or appear on somebody's television program and that sort of thing. But nothing like that happened at all, because it was played down rather than played up. And that was the exception to the rule. And today, it would be impossible for anyone to actually die, that is, have the spirit leave the body, and for them to be restored to life where they could give you a report on the other side. Now, I know that there are those that are doing that, are saying that. I know several people right here in Southern California, and people that I consider friends and consider actually sensible people, that is, more or less. And they make a statement that they always talk about going down a beautiful cavern, but I actually think they use another word to describe it, that it's a long hallway, as it were, and they go down that, and everything seems to be very beautiful, and everything seems to be very nice. Now, I do not believe that they died and came back. Now, I'm not discounting the fact that in a state of unconsciousness that they might have had a dream, and at the time of death for so many people and so many that come right up to the door and do not step over, that they tell you, but probably the medicine they took or the weakness of the body, the condition of the body, caused them to have fantastic dreams. Now, that all could be true, but all of that took place this side of death. From the other side, nobody has returned to report on that except the Lord Jesus Christ. It's quite interesting. None of those that he restored back to this life gave any report at all on it. The Bible wants it that way, and the Holy Spirit has it that way for the very simple reason that to dwell on this type of thing is not the purpose of Christianity at all. That's not our message. It's not the message of the Word of God. Now let me come back, because this is such a popular thing today. If you have noted over the past few years that the tendency of the American public is to go in for fads, go in for certain types of things that some of them are maybe a little idiotic. I remember when I was much younger, we went through the period known as the yo-yo period. Everybody had a yo-yo. I had a yo-yo at that time. Then later on, there came the hula hoop period, and everybody had a hula hoop. Now, by that time, I had matured to the place where I didn't think I could operate a hula hoop, so I didn't get one of those, but I did get one for my daughter, and I did try it out and came to the conclusion that that was not for me. But those are the periods we went through, and today I notice that we go through the same thing. I can remember when golf was more or less of an old man's game, at least a mature individual, and then all of a sudden golf became very popular. And when I went to college, I played tennis a great deal at that time. In fact, I didn't care for golf at all, but I did enjoy tennis. But you know, it was difficult then to find anybody in the dormitory in college that played tennis. There were very few of us that played tennis. And to get up a foursome is just a difficult thing to do. And so we played twosomes. And when I became pastor and came here to Pasadena, I still played tennis, and another pastor and myself. We couldn't find anybody else. We had to play with each other, but we were pretty evenly matched, and so we had a wonderful time playing tennis. Now, it's tennis, anyone, and when you say that, Why, you're a swamp with people that want to play tennis. It's a fad. We Americans go in for fads. Now, the Christians do the same thing. Way back, many years ago, I can remember, when the tongues movement came along. Actually, it was a fad at that time, and it went across this country like a wave of the ocean. It was called glossolalia, and then it died out. Then it came back with an altogether new name, charismatic. And actually, glossolalia was the correct name for it. That means tongues, but charisma means gifts, and charis means grace, and charisma are the gifts that the Holy Spirit gives, and it doesn't apply to just one. But nevertheless, that was the way the movement was labeled, and it's still going on today. And I think it's largely a fad. And then after that, though, we got into another fad, and that was demonology. Do you remember that everybody was around talking about people being possessed with demons, and quite a few said they cast out demons? I remember I was with a preacher in a conference, and he got up and told the people he'd cast out a demon. It was quite a thriller. I tell you, it had people sitting on the edge of their seats. But recently, as far as I've heard, he's not casting out demons. And you know why? The fad is over. There are not many around doing that today. It's not in the fad stage, you see. It's not a hobby. Casting out demons was a little gruesome, you know. Now, after that came along the study of angels, and every preacher wrote a book on angels. All of a sudden, every preacher became an authority on angels, and they all wrote books on it, and that became very popular. And then after that, there came along death, and that is where we are right now. There is more talk today about death, the more weird it is, sensational that it is, the more that it appeals. We are in that particular period, and you have movies that have come along that have promoted that sort of thing and made it a popular thing, so that it's not strange that there are Christians telling you about the experiences they have. Now, somebody says, are you trying to say that they're charlatans, that they're not really legitimate? No, I think that these people are sincere, very sincere. I think they've probably been sick. The woman I referred to is a woman that's been very sickly ever since I've known her. And she had a very serious operation some time ago. And I'm of the opinion that she's very sincere about it. And she does listen to our program, and when she hears me say what I'm saying now, she'll think that I'm very terrible, that I'd even question that anybody that gives an experience like this did not go over into a period of actually the spirit leaving the body. And so that's the period we're in today, and I think the best thing to do is more or less to be nice and sweet to these people that are telling us they are having these experiences, and just realize that they'll get over it sooner or later. And I often wonder what's coming along next. I've tried to speculate on that, and I'm of the opinion that we might have some resurrections from the dead in the next year or two. I'm sure that we're moving in that direction, and there'll be those that will come on the scene that have been raised in the dead. And I'll be honest with you, they'll probably have some cases that will be convincing to the crowd, but I'm very sorry that I'm a cynic. I'm very skeptical. It took me quite a while to become a Christian, you know. I had some questions that had to be answered, and I sure got a lot of them about these folks today. So we'll pass on from that, but I've spent this time because I think it's important right now.
0: 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Dr. McGee elaborates on many of these issues and more in the numerous books, booklets, and CDs that we make available. 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
4: In 1783, the Revolutionary War was nearly over, but America's future remained uncertain. Officers in the Continental Army were angry. Congress had failed to provide promised pay, and some considered using the Army's power to force the government's hand. George Washington understood their frustration, but he also knew the liberty they had fought to win could be destroyed by the very army that secured it. Washington confronted his officers and urged them to choose honor, patience, and loyalty to the Republic over rebellion. He could have used their anger to increase his own power. Instead, he used his influence to restrain it. Power asks what it can take. Character asks what duty requires. Washington's lesson still stands. Freedom survives when leaders place principle above ambition and remain faithful to God, country, and the people they serve.
5: Jesus said,
6: 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I have overcome the world."
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7: With SRN News, I'm John Scott. While talks to end the Iran war have stalled, the Trump administration appears to be reaching out to more countries that might be able to help pressure Iran or ease its hardline position where traditional mediators have not succeeded thus far. Well, discussions between Iran and Oman, as well as Iran and Pakistan, Turkey and Qatar continue. The administration has been quietly expanding its outreach. The foreign ministers of Austria and Greece have both held talks with Iran's foreign minister. Americans cut their spending in July. Retail sales slipped 0.6% last month, from a revised gain of 6.2% in Jane. A Maryland tax court has struck down the state's tax on digital advertising on Friday. This is SRN News.
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9: Hi, I'm Johnny Erickson Tata. Some of the most beautiful hymns are written by hymn writers who have suffered much, like Ann Steele. She lost her mother when she was young, and at age 14, she began suffering from chronic malaria. All throughout her single life, Ann struggled with many health issues and was bedridden for 9 years before her death. During all this time, though, friends described her as cheerful and serene. You can tell that from these lines from one of her more famous hymns. "Dear refuge of my weary soul, on thee when sorrows rise, on thee when waves of troubles roll, my fainting hope relies. To thee I tell each rising grief, for thou alone canst heal. Thy word can bring a sweet relief for every pain I feel." Oh, friend, God gives us examples like Ann Steele to remind us that, yes, despite suffering, he can sustain. And that is so true for your weary soul as well.
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16: Coming up today, Pastor Greg Laurie points out how the Lord is looking for honesty. He's looking for those with pure hearts.
15: A hypocrite is a person who is putting on a performance. They're playing a role. They're hiding behind a mask, and God doesn't like it when you do that.

0: hide behind a facade, a false front, trying to pretend we're someone we're not. We're not fooling God, right? He knows who we really are. In fact, He knows us better than we know ourselves. Well, today on A New Beginning, Pastor Greg Laurie points out the peril of living an imitation life. It's a disappointment to the Lord, and our act may not be believable to those around us either. It's a good opportunity for a reset and to live a life of transparent honesty going forward.
1: The title of my message today is Honest to God. On Halloween, you know, maybe you put on a costume, maybe you put on a mask, and you pretend to be something that you are not. That's what I want to talk about. And my message today that I'm calling Honest to God is you don't want to be a hypocrite. And a technical definition of a hypocrite is it's someone who's playing a part. Someone who is effectively an actor. They're presenting an image that is not really them, and they want you to believe that they are this person. And in context, this would be a person pretending to be a Christian. It is actually not a Christian at all. Now, let's be honest. One of the things that keeps non-believers away is hypocrisy in the church, right? How many of you have heard some non-believers say, well, the reason I don't go to church is there are too many hypocrites there. Have you heard that one? Yeah, we have all heard it. What are you going to say? No, come to our church. It's hypocrite free. That's impossible. I sometimes say to people, well, if you find a perfect church and there's no hypocrites in it, please don't join it because you'll ruin it, right? We are imperfect people serving a perfect God. And if we're honest, we all have moments of hypocrisy. But sometimes this is used as an excuse that non-believers offer as to why they will not become Christians. I was at a Harley dealership a while ago, and some guy, I was talking to him about the Lord, and he said, well, yeah, what about all the different religions that are out there? How can one belief be true and the others not be true? And at that moment, a really loud Harley rode by with super loud pipes. I said, you hear that? That is the sound of a genuine Harley Davidson motorcycle. And he said, yeah, that's right. And I said, and there's a lot of imitations out there on the road, but there's only one Harley. And I have to say, riding in a Harley myself, when you see someone coming on the other side of the road toward you, if you ride a Harley, you do this little sideways wave. If you're a rider, you know what I'm talking about. So you kind of ride, you just kind of go, hey, you like that? But if they're on another kind of motorcycle, you don't acknowledge them. Okay, it's kind of an elitist thing because we think we're cool when we're not, but whatever. But my point was, just because there's imitations doesn't mean there is not a genuine, and in fact, the very existence of all the imitations shows there has to be the real one there somewhere. So here's the devil's thinking. He knows there's the genuine Savior, Jesus Christ. He knows it's through Christ that people come to God. Therefore, he effectively floods the market with cheap imitations to distract and divert people from the real thing. But let's understand what a hypocrite really is. A hypocrite is not a Christian who's following Christ and slips up. Because of people appointing an accusing finger. You just got angry. You exceeded the speed limit while you were driving. You were unkind. You didn't do this exactly right. And we all have moments where we don't live up to the standards we have in Scripture and the faith that we have. But that happens. But that's not hypocrisy. That is, well, humanity. We're all going to fall short. But the difference between a person who falls short and admits it and is sorry for it and tries to do better and a person who's playing a role is one is trying, one is walking with the Lord, the other isn't walking with the Lord at all. Look, we're all going to fall short in some way, shape, or form. The fact is, the further we go in the Christian life, the more we realize we need to grow. And so here is the difference. A hypocrite is a person who is putting on a performance. They're playing a role. They're hiding behind a mask, and really, they're not a believer at all. And ironically, Hypocrites are often the most critical people of all. It doesn't surprise me when I find a hypercritical person turn out to be guilty of sins that are far worse than the sins they're criticizing in other people's lives. I bring this up because we're going to look at a very interesting couple in the Bible, Ananias and Sapphira. They were two hypocrites who found out the hard way that you can't pull the wool over God's eyes. Now, here's the thing to remember. Jesus saved his most scathing words, not for sinners, but for hypocrites. He saved his most scathing words for the Pharisees. Now, being a Pharisee was not in and of itself a bad thing. A Pharisee could be a very devout man. He could be a man who really sought to know God by memorizing the scripture and living by the standards he lived by. But unfortunately, many of the Pharisees had no interest in God at all. And for them, it was more about theater. And Jesus was very critical of them, calling them whitewashed tombs, which means you look good on the outside, but you're dead in the inside. In contrast, with sinners, Jesus was incredibly compassionate. Take the woman caught in the act of adultery as an example. The Pharisees grabbed her, threw her before Jesus, not because they cared about the law or what was right or wrong. They just wanted to put him to a test that hopefully he would fail. They throw her down at the feet of Christ. They say, the law says this woman should be put to death. What do you say? Jesus looks around at these creepy, self-righteous, arrogant hypocrites. And we read that he stoops down and writes in the sand, stands up, writes in the sand again. Then he looks at them and says, let him that is among you without sin cast the first stone. And the Bible says they left from the eldest to the youngest. Now he looks at this woman who actually was guilty of this sin. And he says, woman, where are your accusers? She says, I have none, Lord. It's interesting, the very word that he used for woman is a term of respect. It's almost as though he called her ma'am or lady. I don't know if she'd ever been called that before. But he said, ma'am, lady, woman, where are your accusers? Showing that he didn't just see her for what she was, he saw her for what she could become. Yeah, at that moment she was an immoral woman caught in the act. But he saw that she could become a woman of God. Woman, lady, ma'am, where are your accusers? I have none, Lord. Then go and sin no more. And we see this over and over again. He's loving and patient and compassionate with sinners, even being called the friend of sinners, but very quick to deal with self-righteous hypocrites. Listen to this. Better to be an honest sinner than a lying saint.
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4: I just wanted to let Greg know that he has inspired my life. I feel like he's an older brother, and he's given me so much hope and love through the Word of Christ. 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Take care.
3: It's a blessing to know that listeners are hearing these messages and God is using His Word to touch hearts. How have Pastor Greg's studies impacted your life? Would you let him know? Send an email to greg@harvest.org.
2: Well, today, Pastor Greg is presenting a study of the sin of Ananias and Sapphira in a message called Honest to God. Let's listen.
1: So here we come now to the story of how the devil changes his approach. At first, he attacked the church outwardly, and that blew up in his face. Instead of weakening the church, it strengthened the church. So now he comes in a different way. First, he came like a lion. Now he's going to come like a serpent. Just like he came to Eve in the Garden of Eden, slithering in. That's how the devil often works. He'll attack you on the outside, and you're fighting him here, but you might be letting him in somewhere else. So let's get the backdrop of the story. Barnabas is seen giving a gift to the church for the use of ministry. Yeah, I love Barnabas. He's called the son of consolation. Whenever you read about Barnabas, he's encouraging someone. And here he is giving this. Now, no one forced him to do this. No one pressured him to do this. And periodically, we have people come to us and say, I want to give a gift to the ministry because I want to invest in what you guys are doing. And we're so appreciative of that. But here's the thing. This was voluntary. He didn't have to do it, but he wanted to do it. And other members in the church did the same thing. They were sort of pitching in and helping out because some believers, because of persecution, were losing their employment. They needed help. So the church was pooling their resources. It wasn't forced on them by the government. It was voluntarily done by members of the church, of the congregation. But so Ananias and Sapphira see this and they think, wow, look at how the people appreciate this. We want to be seen as virtuous people too. So this is what happens next. And one of the most shocking stories in the Bible, quite candidly. Acts chapter 5, starting in verse 1. I'm reading from the New Living Translation. There was a man named Ananias, who with his wife Sapphira sold some property. He brought part of the property to the apostles, but claimed it was the full amount. His wife agreed to this deception. Underline that, this deception. Then Peter said, Ananias, why has Satan filled your heart? You lied to the Holy Spirit and you kept some of the money for yourself. This property was yours to sell or not sell as you wish or not. And after selling it, the money was yours to keep or to give away. Why would you do a thing like this? You're not lying to us, you're lying to God. And as soon as Ananias heard these words, he fell to the ground and died. And everyone who heard about it was terrified. Well, then some young men wrapped him in a sheet, took him out and buried him. About 3 hours later, his wife comes in, not knowing what had happened. Peter asks her, what was this price you and your husband received for the land? She said, yeah, that was the price. Peter said, how could the two of you even think of doing a thing like this, conspiring together to test the Spirit of the Lord? Just outside that door are the young men who buried your husband, and they'll carry you out too. And instantly, she fell to the floor and died, and the young men saw she was dead, and they carried her out and buried her beside her husband. And great fear gripped the entire church and all the others who heard what happened. We'll stop there. How's that for a story? Wow. Why did God deal so severely with these two people? Because they committed a specific sin against the Spirit that still can be committed today. They lied to the Spirit of God. Verse 4, you've not lied to men, but to God. Their sin was they lied to the Holy Spirit. The Holy Spirit is a member of the Trinity, Father, Son, and Holy Spirit. The Holy Spirit has a will. The Holy Spirit has a personality. The Holy Spirit can be specifically sinned against. There are specific sins identified in the Bible that can be committed against the Holy Spirit. For instance, you can insult the Spirit. You can resist the Spirit. You can lie to the Spirit, as the story here shows. And you can blaspheme the Spirit. So what is this about? Again, Ananias and Sapphira were hypocrites. They were playing a part. They were pretending to be something that they were not. They wanted people to think they were really devoted to God when they weren't. Now, before we criticize them, let's just ask ourselves this question. Have we ever done anything like this? The answer is yes. Here's how. We put on a performance. Maybe there's a prayer meeting and it's our turn to pray and we hog the prayer. You ever pray with people like that? They just pray forever, forever. And it's a very flowery prayer. Because what are they doing? They want to impress you, right? Oh, our Father, we thank thee today. And I thank you, Lord, as I was studying your word for 3 hours, how you spoke to my heart. And then, Lord, as I was actually leading people to Christ on the way over here, 6 or 7, as I recall. But, Lord, what is that all about? You're talking more about you than the Lord. And so this is the thing. We can do the same thing. In fact, Jesus called out the Pharisees in Matthew 6. In a modern translation, he says, be especially careful when you're trying to be good so you don't make a performance out of it. It might be good theater, but the God who made you will not be applauding. Don't pray for theater. Don't worship for theater. You know, some people always say, I'm going to really just, you know, sing louder and lift my hands higher. And that's all good. We want that. But don't do it in a way where you're drawing unnecessary attention to yourself. Sometimes people will pretend to be a Christian when it works to their benefit. Maybe you're a Christian girl and some guy comes up and says, hey, I'd like to take you out for dinner. And you say, well, I don't want to be involved with anyone who's not a Christian. Are you a Christian? And he says, yeah. Hallelujah. Even the way he said it was kind of creepy. It's a good. Doesn't the Bible say something about greeting one another with a holy kiss? So come here, hold on. That guy might be lying to your face, right? Or maybe when you go to buy a vehicle, a number of years ago, I was looking at some truck and the car dealer was cussing up a blue streak, all this profanity. And then he says, so tell me, what's your name, Greg? Yeah, what do you do for a living? I'm a pastor. All of a sudden, it's like, hallelujah, praise the Lord, brother. I'm like, give me a break. Just be an honest sinner, not a lying car dealer. Sometimes when someone's running for office and they want to get the evangelical vote, all of a sudden, there's the little religious rhetoric in their speeches, and they show up at church, and they want to be noticed, and hey, everybody, look, yeah, here I am. So be careful to not put on a performance. God doesn't like it when you do that. Again, let me emphasize, better to be an honest sinner than a lying saint. So don't put this show on. That's what Ananias and Sapphira were doing. They were pretending to be something they were not.

0: Pastor Greg Laurie, merging lifestyles of transparent honesty as we walk with the Lord. Good insight today here on A New Beginning. When we're pretending to be a believer, most people can see right through that. And God can always see right through that. How is your relationship with the Lord? Have you ever come to Him and asked Him to forgive you of your sins? Have you decided to follow Him? Pastor Greg, what would you say to the person listening who is not sure if they've ever come to the Lord and asked Him to be their Savior?
1: Yes, I think they need to make this commitment to Christ. Here's what the Bible says. Whoever will call upon the name of the Lord will be saved. So you need to reach out to God. Not just think about it. Not just say, one of these days I would like to. Just do it. In fact, you can do it right now. You say, well, how do I call out to the name of the Lord? You do it through prayer. God is just a prayer away. How about if I lead you in a prayer? And you could pray this prayer after me. You can pray it out loud if you like. You can pray it quietly in your heart. But direct this prayer toward God, and you could pray it after me right now. You ready? Pray this after me. Lord Jesus, I know that I'm a sinner, but I know that you're the Savior, and I want a relationship with you. So as your word says, I'm calling on the name of the Lord. I'm asking you to save me from my sin, and I'm asking that we begin a new relationship today. Thank you for loving me and sending your son Jesus to die on the cross for my sin and then raising him from the dead. I now put my faith and trust in Jesus Christ, and I ask this in Jesus' name. Amen.
0: Amen. 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We'll send it to you free of charge. 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
4: At the age of 17, no one gave me anything. They didn't give me a Bible. They didn't say, Greg, you need to start going to church now. And the school bell rang because it happened on my high school campus, and I literally had no idea what to do next. And thank God a guy I didn't know from Adam's house cat, and I don't know that Adam had a house cat, but it's an expression. Anyway, this guy named Mark comes up to me. He introduces himself. He takes me to church, and effectively, he started to disciple me. That was so important. But I want to help other people sort of be like Mark was to me. And this is a resource you could put in the hands of a new believer. In fact, you could go through it with them, and it would be helpful to you as well. You could break things down and explain it. You could start a little small group and invite new believers over to it. But this is something that will be a blessing to them because, you know, when I read a book, I'm not trying to impress anyone, Dave. I'm not some prolific author. I speak in a very plain, understandable way. And by the way, that's intentional. I heard one great Bible preacher from days gone by who said the objective of preaching is to get the cookies on the bottom shelf where the kids can get to them. So I try to do that. I use humor. I use illustration. I try to write in a language, in a way of speaking that people understand because I just want them to internalize these truths. You know, and I have to say that the Bible says of Jesus, the common people heard him gladly. He wasn't trying to impress the Pharisees and the Sadducees and the religious elite of the day. In fact, he had some pretty scathing words for them. He was trying to communicate with the regular folk out there who just wanted to get closer to God. So if you want to learn more about how to get the most out of your Bible study and how to pray more effectively and how to share your faith in a way that you'll see results, then you want to order a copy of this new book, What Every Growing Christian Needs to Know.
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8: There is a sentence that rings through the halls of the Gresh home like a legacy, but hardly one I'm proud of. Thankfully, when my now adult children recall it, it is with laughter. It was Sunday morning. Now why on God's fine earth are those the mornings your preschooler cannot find her left shoe, the dog has an accident, and your always dependable son sleeps in? Yes, it was one of those days. Bob was in the kitchen throwing back a smoothie while he finished shaving, and the kids were still both upstairs. We had less than 10 minutes to get to church on time, and that's when I said it. Now, in my defense, I had already called for everyone 3 times. The kids, after all, hadn't eaten. I had Pop-Tarts ready to go. I heard a lot of movement upstairs, including, I think, a ball bouncing on my son's wall. That's it, I bellowed. I'm gonna count to... And this is where my brain realized the futility of counting to 10, and so I said, 60! The whole house went quiet. And then, the laughter that never stopped began. The kid

0: As though they have aged a few decades, are still giggling about that. All that to say this, young mom, one day you just may laugh about, dare I even say, treasure the memories of the joyful chaos unfolding in your home. But for today, I just want to get you through. Today, we're sharing three mercies for young moms, sufficient grace, biblical resources, and the testimonies of moms gone before you. I'm your host, Dana Gresh. You're listening to Revive Our Hearts Weekend. First up, sufficient grace, and oh, how we need it. For those moments, you're tempted to count to 60. To remind us how sufficient grace transforms motherhood, we've got the lovely Kristen Wetherill. Kristen is a pastor's wife, a mother of three, a writer, and a speaker. She's authored several books, including Humble Moms, How the Work of Christ Sustains the Work of Motherhood, and What Makes You Beautiful, 20 Daily Devotions for Girls. You ever had a mom day where you wanted to zone out? Well, not too long ago, Kristen and I got to sit down and talk about that. Where do we turn in our exhaustion? Here's Kristen.
1: Jesus himself invites us in Matthew 11, come to me. You who are weary and heavy laden, and I will give you rest. Not come to me if you think you can pull yourself up by your bootstraps and get a happy face on first.
0: Right.
1: No, it's come to me in the place that you're at. And I think that is a beautiful invitation for weary moms.
0: It's a beautiful invitation for weary moms, weary grandmas, weary dads, weary grandpas, weary single women. It's such a good invitation for all of us. If you're feeling weary and tired today, come to Jesus.
1: Mm-hmm. He has life and he will give it abundantly.
0: Okay, you said step one for you was, tell me what it was again.
1: Is just acknowledging the place that I'm at before him and just kind of praying through that. But then I think it's asking of him. So many times in the Gospel of John, Jesus tells his disciples to ask. You know, if you ask in accordance with my will, you are going to receive. You're going to have this life that I have to give to you. And I often wonder how often I don't come to Jesus with my need because I somehow don't really believe that he can fill it. I somehow don't really trust that he's good in some way or that he is life and that he imparts life to us. I've been really convicted about that, actually, how often I end up scrounging around searching for life in other things that are not inherently bad. You know, getting like a nap on my couch is a good gift from God. But if I'm looking to that nap to supply some kind of deep soul satisfaction that only Jesus can, I'm not turning to the right thing.
0: Yeah.
1: In my weariness. And so I think I just often don't actually trust that he's good and that he's actually going to fulfill this promise.
0: Okay, so I've acknowledged where I am. I've asked him for help. What's next? He shows up and everything's fine?
1: Yeah, wouldn't that be wonderful? Come, Lord Jesus. I also pray that prayer often. That would be glorious to see him come soon. Yeah, so I'm going back to this morning. So I'm on my walk. I'm praying. You know, Jesus connects our coming to him and our love for him with our obedience. So he says in John 14, 15, if you love me, you will keep my commandments. And so what, then I have to ask myself, okay, by the power of the Holy Spirit at work in me, what does it look like to obey my Lord Jesus right now? And that's going to look different in every situation that you're in. But in that moment, for me, it was to care for my children, to enjoy their presence, to be present, not flip out my phone, being present with my children and faithful to what Jesus is calling me to do in that moment with them. And I think included in that is a knowledge that God sees. He sees our obedience and he's pleased by it.
0: So true. In fact, so pleased. You know what comes after John 14, 15?
1: What are you thinking about?
0: If you love me, you will keep my commandments. This is one of my favorite passages in scripture. Jesus says, if you love me, you'll keep my commands. And then he says, I will ask the Father and he will give you another helper to be with you forever. Even the Spirit of truth, whom the world cannot receive because it neither sees him or knows him. You know him for he dwells in you and will be in you. Like, what a gift. What a trade-off for obedience, right?
1: Right.
0: Okay, so let me play the devil's advocate and imagine that there might be, I'm not saying there is, but there could potentially be a mom listening who didn't joyfully obey the Lord in one of those mundane moments of motherhood. Like, what then? What happens then?
1: Right. Well, that's also me, just so every mom who's listening knows. And I think it's all of us, because even our best desires and attempts for obedience are laced with sin. Mm-hmm. We are not yet in glory, and our hearts have not yet been perfected. And so not one of us is walking around perfectly mm-hmm. obeying Jesus, right? I think that we need to acknowledge that as well. But this is me also all the time, because I don't always joyfully obey the Lord. I instead get upset with the situation that my kids are not doing what I wanted them to do and yell at them.
0: Yeah.
1: And sin against them and against mm-hmm. God. And so for that moment, for the angry blow up, what is the hope that we have? How does Jesus draw near to us and serve us in that moment? And we see that this is precisely why he came. He didn't come, as he said, to heal the healthy, but to heal the sick. He came for sinners. And what he means by that is he came for those who acknowledge their need of him. And so in that moment, I think that I can cling to the cross and to the victorious resurrection of Christ, in which he not only forgives all of my sin, but covers me with his perfect obedience. So in that moment when I did not obey, or my obedience was laced with selfishness, or you name it, Christ's record is still mine.
0: Wow.
1: And he gives me that beautiful gift. And so I am free to continue pursuing joyful obedience. It's just a beautiful gift that he gives to us.
0: Praise God for this good news. Even on the hardest days of motherhood, the ones where you really fall short, Kristen Wetherill says God's grace is sufficient for you. Okay, on to today's second mercy for young moms. And this is biblical resources, the books and creative tools that help us shepherd our little ones towards Jesus. My dear friend Erin Davis sat down with Laura Wiffler and Hunter Beles to talk about catechizing their kids. And these young moms shared some awesome resource suggestions along the way. Now, for those of you who don't know these friends, Laura Wiffler is an award-winning author, podcaster, and poet. She's written several children's books, including Your Worth Never Wavers and Any Time, Any Place, Any Prayer. Hunter Beles is also a podcaster and author, and she's the founder of Journey Women Ministries. She's written several children's books as well, including Read It, See It, Say It, Sing It, and Amy Carmichael, the brown-eyed girl who learned to pray. Let's join them as they share with Erin.
2: Well, something I've noticed about young moms and moms with young kids. Now, I have a toddler, but I'm the old mom at the park. I'm not a young mom. But anyway, there's this renewed interest in catechizing our kids, which is not a new idea. In fact, it's a very old idea. But I wanted to talk about it in this episode. Either of you can take this ball. What does it mean to catechize our children or ourselves or our women's discipleship group? And I'd love to hear the ways that you guys have done this. Laura, you want to pick it up first?
3: Sure. Yeah. Catechizing is simply teaching your children the truths of God. I mean, it's just, it's kind of usually a call and response or a question and an answer where we ask a question of who made you, you know, why did God make you? Different simple questions that really just teach your children truths. And just a quick story. My youngest daughter is almost five. She has disabilities. And in our family, we had been working through many different catechisms. And I was mainly working with my older two children because my youngest is not as verbal and just is delayed overall. And you guys, one day I said to my kids, kind of like in review, because this was basic, I just said, who made you? And my youngest daughter, who doesn't hardly speak very much, she just goes, God, and just yelled it out. And I just lost it because I thought, this is a truth that I don't know when it was planted in her heart, because this was the first time she had articulated it for us. But I just thought, oh, baby, I'm so glad you know this. I want you to know this. And it was such a joy to see something that maybe we had been working on in passing to take root in her heart. And I pray that is even for my other children who are regularly developing, that as they grow up and someone says, you know, you're not very smart, or you're not beautiful, or, you know, you're not good, whatever it may be, probably much harsher than that, that they remember, no, God made me. And some of those catechizing type things, those are what really implant truths from the Bible, and they give us language to be able to rebut lies, to be able to fight Satan, to just speak truth to our hearts and to other people. And so I have really enjoyed catechizing my children. I haven't done it maybe as much as I have wanted to or felt like I should, but I think when we take time to do those things, they come out of us in moments when we need them most.
2: And that is so good. And, you know, I have four sons. I think they probably all have a different approach to learning. They probably learn each one in a different, unique way, and certainly at a different pace. And so there's not a one and done at all approach to implanting these things in my children's hearts. One of them is an auditory learner. He needs to hear it. He likes to listen to the Bible. One of my sons is a kinesthetic learner. He's going to need to write it or sculpt it. One of them cannot sit still for, I don't know, any given amount of time. So we're going to have to find some way to do it while that dude is on the move. And so it just takes constant creativity. We love Songs for Saplings, which is some music. You can find it on YouTube. It's straight scripture, and we're playing it a lot. Hunter, anything you want to add to this idea of catechizing our kids?
4: Yeah, I think Laura put it so beautifully that it really is summarizations of what scripture teaches on a particular topic. And so this ties in really well with scripture memory. I think you're just giving them doctrinal statements. They don't know that word, but you're teaching them, what does the whole Bible say about who made me? And these are wonderful things, like Laura said, just in that moment of need, I think the Holy Spirit is able to bring those truths to mind to help them employ them in times they need them most. So it's a lot like scripture memory, but you're just taking all the verses about one particular topic and giving them a little blip about, here's what the Bible says about this. And there are so many wonderful helps out there, particularly in relation to singing. We love Ask Me Who. That's one of the CDs that we listen to whenever they're really young. And then New City Catechism, that's another great resource. And certainly I want to be doing this more as well, because this isn't something that I grew up with. I am really helped by it and refreshed by it as a mother myself. So it's such a great practice for mothers who may not have time to be studying a systematic theology text, just to bust out the app, the New City Catechism app, set it on kids section, and then to be also refreshing our own hearts and minds with the truths about God's word and who he is in his word as we spend time together with our children.
2: And I've so found that to be true. Listen, ain't no mama got time for a systematic theology text. So we got to find some other ways. And I'm refreshed. You're right. Like I enjoy that time with my kids. I enjoy that learning together. And I think that's a big idea. I've been soaking this whole year in Psalm 92, which is all about delight. And that delight is good for us. Praising God is good for us. Singing is good for us. And what I'm finding is that when I delight in my kids, that they delight in me. When I delight in God's word, it's something that I want to reach for. It's not a drudgery. So the big idea of everything you're saying, I think, is like, just make it fun. Enjoy it. It's supposed to be enjoyable, this opportunity we get to disciple our children.
0: Oh, what a fun conversation that was. Just head to today's transcript at reviveourhearts.com/weekend to find links to Laura and Hunter's children's books. You're going to love those, and I think your kids will too. Let's get those little ones catechized. And let's praise the Lord for the gospel-rich resources that help us do just that. All right, our third and final mercy for the young mom is the testimonies of moms gone before us. And these testimonies remind us that we're not alone on this mom journey of ours. Other moms have navigated the same challenges, cried out to the same God, and discovered the same mercy that is available to you. I had the privilege of meeting a young mom named Tracy Lane not too long ago. She's a writer for Family Life Today and a mother with a riveting story of surrender. I think her testimony is going to encourage you deeply to press on in the good, hard work of motherhood.
3: Hey, if you don't mind, I'm going to dive right in with a really sensitive question, because I don't know how to ask it without seeming offensive, at least in my own heart. But when I read your riveting story the other day, I actually thought of Pharaoh's order to have the Jewish baby boys killed in Egypt, because he thought those babies had no value. They, at least they had no value to him. And when I read your story, there were doctors who felt the baby you carried in your womb, I'm imagining it was about 8 years ago, had no value. What did those doctors see, and what did they recommend when you were carrying Annie?
5: Yes, the doctors didn't think she mattered. At our 20-week ultrasound, they told us that our second baby was going to be a girl, which I was so thrilled. I wanted to have another little girl. And the only problem was that baby had only half of her heart.
3: Mm.
5: And so they told us that once she would be outside of my womb, she would be incompatible with life. And that we should, as the doctor said, go ahead and take care of that today.
3: Oh.
5: So he did tell us it wouldn't be worth carrying her. He said, I wouldn't want to experience what I was going to have to experience. And that is what he recommended, is to terminate the pregnancy.
3: Not many women have to hear words like that, words that horrific. And I'm hearing the juxtaposition of the joy that you're having the girl that you dreamed of, and the horror with a doctor suggesting that you abort that precious girl. You chose life. And I want to know, what has life with Annie been like?
5: Yes, we did choose life, and it was absolutely the right decision. And it's been challenging. There have been a lot of very scary moments. She's had 3 open heart surgeries. We actually had to move our family across the country to be closer to the care that she needed. Mm. We could say Annie's health has dictated so many things in our life, but we can see that it's really what God has used to guide us to where he has us and to give us the story of his grace and his strength. So Annie's such a joy.
3: All right, fast forward to 2020. What a year. We're at the height of the pandemic. You're pregnant again. Mm-hmm. Was there apprehension about that baby's heart? And how did it turn out?
5: Yes, it was a huge act of surrender to God that we could trust the size of our family and the health of our family to him.
3: Wow.
5: So yeah, we got pregnant with our third, and they scheduled an ultrasound at 20 weeks looking at his heart because of Annie's heart.
3: Yeah.
5: And I've been in those rooms enough times to know when something isn't going right.
3: Yeah.
5: So I wasn't sure what it was, but I understood that it wasn't going to be good. And he said, I don't even know how to tell this to a mother like you, but your son has spina bifida.
3: Oh.
5: Yeah.
3: So, again, were you faced with the decision?
5: Yes.
3: I mean, knowing your heart, you didn't have a decision, but did the doctors also make a recommendation that time?
5: He did. He told us that Davis likely would never walk. He would likely be significantly cognitively impaired. And of course, his first recommendation for what he calls treatment was to terminate.
3: Wow.
5: Mm-hmm.
3: What did you and your husband say?
5: Yeah. So it's interesting because with Annie in that room, when the doctor suggested it, I was the first one with an immediate no. You know, I was carrying her. I could feel her kicking. This time with Davis, it was like, I felt like I didn't have the fight anymore.
3: Oh, wow.
5: But thankfully, Matt still did. Mm. And he was the immediate, no, that's not an option for us. And of course, I agreed with him. I would want nothing else, but I didn't have the strength to say at that time, and God gave it to him. So it was actually a really sweet journey for our marriage, too, to just be able to see what God would give each of us during each different day parenting these two children, plus Audrey, who's our healthy child. He really has just given us what we needed every moment of every day.
3: I love how you see the treasures in the surrender. How's that sweet baby doing? What's his health journey been like?
5: I cannot imagine life without him. And I mean, he really does complete our family. So the day he was born at the Children's Hospital. He spent a week there. But when he was born, I didn't get to meet him.
3: Oh.
5: He went straight into the hands of a neurosurgeon to remove the big bubble on his back. And that was a very difficult day for us. I didn't even see him before the surgeon did. I met him later that night.
3: Wow.
5: But God has just healed him so much. His prognosis at this point is very, very positive, which
3: praise
5: is just like,
3: Lord.
5: Yes, it's so fun.
3: You know, I love the faith that's still in your heart. This isn't easy. what a life lesson you are for all of us, a living life lesson in surrender. I wonder what you'd say to a woman listening right now who's facing surrender, maybe in areas of her marriage or her health, but it could be in the health of her children or her grandchildren. What encouragement would you give to her today?
5: Yeah, you know, surrender is hard. Mm-hmm. I think it's fair to say that. And that's a big part of encouragement I would give, because sometimes in the faith community, we want it to seem really easy.
3: Yeah.
5: Like if we just trusted more or if we just prayed harder, but really surrendering what we want and our dreams for our life, it's very difficult. But I think it's important to remember who you're surrendering to. Mm. At times, I felt like I was having to surrender to different diagnoses for my kids, but that's really not what I was surrendering to. When we surrender, we're surrendering to a good God, and He cares about us.
3: Yes.
5: He knows what we need.
3: Yeah.
5: And I think that's, for me, if I keep that in the forefront, again, surrender is never easy, but if I keep that in the forefront, it makes the surrender worth it. And I'm not alone in the surrender. I have that good God asking me to surrender, walking with me through the surrender.
3: Yeah.
5: We can trust Him.
0: What a testimony from Tracy Lane. Talk about learning to surrender on the hot pavement of life. Now, maybe God's asking you to do the same thing today. If that's true, I hope Tracy's testimony fills you with courage. Surrender is hard, but never impossible, because the one we surrender to is so, so good. When we are afraid, we can put our trust in Him. If you'd like to see Tracy tell her story, you can do that. This interview was originally shared via videocast. We'll link to that in today's transcript at reviveourhearts.com. 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This is good and joy-filled work, but it can also lead to weariness. They need encouragement too. Do you have a heart for them? Would you be interested in partnering with us to serve women's ministry leaders in your area? 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I'm Dana Gresh. 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
9: The entire world trembles on the brink of a disaster on a scale that some men only dreamed of in fantasy a few years ago.
10: That was true in 1969 when Billy Graham spoke those words, and it's still true today. But for those who believe in Jesus Christ, well, there's much more to the story.
9: The Bible teaches that the end will come with the coming again of Jesus Christ, and that he will set up a kingdom of righteousness and social justice where hatred, greed, jealousy, and death will no longer be known. That's why a Christian can be an optimist. 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We know what's going to happen. We know what the end is. The end is going to be the triumph of the Lord Jesus Christ.
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11: Knowing God from Harvest with Pastor and Evangelist Greg Laurie.
12: Tetelestai. It's a very interesting word. It has multiple shades of meaning. It means it is completed. It means it is accomplished. Another way to translate it is finished, it stands finished, and it will always be finished. And so there hung Jesus on the cross of Calvary. And he says, Tetelestai, it is finished. So what was finished? Finished was Satan's stronghold on humanity. Hebrews 2:14 says, through death he might destroy him and had the power of death, that is, the devil. Listen to this. Because of what Jesus did on the cross, you do not have to be a slave to any kind of vice or power. You don't have to be a slave to alcohol. You don't have to be a slave to drugs. You don't have to be a slave to your temper. You don't have to be a slave to pornography. You don't have to be a slave to anyone or anything. Because Christ broke that stranglehold at the cross of Calvary. But there's even more. Finished was our salvation. So there's nothing I can do to add to the work he's done for me. And I should understand my salvation is purchased. It's finished. Tetelestai. It's a done deal. It's yours.
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13: 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Due to ongoing uncertainty surrounding overseas travel conditions and future international travel considerations, the Italy Unfiltered Tour has been canceled. As a result, the Italy Unfiltered Dream Vacation Sweepstakes has also been canceled, and no prize will be awarded. We understand this may be disappointing and appreciate your interest and participation. Additional information regarding the cancellation is available on our station's website on the Contests and Sweepstakes page. The Italy Unfiltered Tour has been canceled. As a result, the Italy Unfiltered Dream Vacation Sweepstakes has also been canceled, and no prize will be awarded. Thank you for your understanding and for being a valued member of our listening family.
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16: With SRN News, I'm John Scott. Luigi Mangione pleading guilty to federal stalking charges in the killing of UnitedHealthcare CEO Brian Thompson. He admitted to following Thompson to an investor conference in 2024 and shooting him on a New York City street. At sentencing, he faces life in prison. Tropical storm Lala expected to strengthen into a hurricane as it approaches Hawaii's Big Island. President Trump's administration asking the U.S. Supreme Court to allow the White House to continue construction on its $400 million ballroom project. Well, it appeals a lower court's order to halt the work. Reddit will be joining the S&P 500 next week. The company will be joining the benchmark index as of this coming Tuesday. This is SRN News.
15: Your AM 1160 weather forecast. Today will be very humid with periods of rain and a thunderstorm, followed by a leftover shower. There is a risk of flash flooding, hail, and localized damaging wind gusts. The high will reach 81 degrees. Tonight, expect partly cloudy skies with warm and humid conditions. A thunderstorm is possible late with a low of 73 degrees. I'm meteorologist Jason Caterina on AM 1160. Hope for your life.
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19: In 1783, the Revolutionary War was nearly over, but America's future remained uncertain. Officers in the Continental Army were angry. Congress had failed to provide promised pay, and some considered using the Army's power to force the government's hand. George Washington understood their frustration, but he also knew the liberty they had fought to win could be destroyed by the very army that secured it. Washington confronted his officers and urged them to choose honor, patience, and loyalty to the Republic over rebellion. He could have used their anger to increase his own power. Instead, he used his influence to restrain it. Power asks what it can take. Character asks what duty requires. Washington's lesson still stands. Freedom survives when leaders place principle above ambition and remain faithful to God, country, and the people they serve.
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24: Hi, this is Jim Scudder, and today on our special Friday and weekend edition of In Grace, we're going to take you to Israel, and we're going to talk about the end times and Bible prophecy. You say, hey, Pastor Scudder, why would you go to Israel to talk about these things? Well, because it's all about Israel in the end times. It's really all about Israel all the time, but especially when you get to the book of Revelation, it's Israel, Israel, Israel, and Jerusalem. Now, there are some other things and places mentioned. I personally believe Rome is mentioned in the book of Revelation and some other places, but primarily we're talking about Israel. And today we have some special guests that will be on this program. We have my friend Joel Rosenberg, New York Times best-selling author, and also Pastor Menno Kalischer, another great friend, a pastor in Jerusalem. And today we're going to be talking about the bold or vile judgments that Revelation speaks about. This woman in travail. There's this woman giving birth to a male child, and there's this dragon trying to eat this child. What in the world? What does all this mean? We're going to talk about the remnant. There's this group of people that is protected, and then we're going to talk about the bottomless pit and the war of Armageddon. We're coming up to the end of the end in our series, Armageddon's Dawn, and I'm glad that you're along for the ride. Now, right before we get into the series, I want to tell you about a couple things that will really help you understand Israel and the end times. Number one, go to Israel. We have our next In Grace Solidarity Tour coming up in February. My wife Karen and I would be so honored to host you and your family. And we've led 30 trips to Israel and thousands of In Grace friends. We want to show you this place, and we want to stand with Israel in Israel. We want you to meet the people. We want to show our love to not only the Jewish people of Israel, but all the people of Israel. And you can be a part of that. 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We would also love to send you some more resources related to Bible prophecy. We have a video series called Armageddon's Dawn. You're actually hearing part 6 of 8 today. And this 8-part series was filmed in Israel with some great Bible teachers like Joel Rosenberg, Menno Kalischer, Mark Robinson, Randall Price, and myself, with the chart built into the video series filmed on location in Israel. To get the Armageddon's Dawn video series, and of course we'll throw in the chart since it's free, and our new book, The Spiritual War Against Israel, Defending Biblical Zionism and Understanding Israel's Place in God's Prophetic Plan, you're going to get all three of these resources for your gift of $35 or more. 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We have the seal judgments, the trumpet judgments, and today we're going to discuss the bowl judgments. We're in the last part of the tribulation period, and then Jesus will come back with his saints to rule and reign on the earth. And that's what we call the Battle of Armageddon.
23: Now we'll hear from Joel Rosenberg, an American-Israeli communication strategist and author of several best-selling books on the Middle East and Bible prophecy.
1: It's really curious and compelling to me how recent geopolitical events and changes in the region are so consistent with the prophecies. And therefore, I think it's incumbent upon followers of Jesus Christ, and particularly pastors and ministry leaders, to be thinking, maybe I ought to brush up on Ezekiel 38 and 39 to be aware of what are those prophecies really saying, and is it possible that in coming years or decades, but maybe sooner, could this thing play out? Now, I'm not saying that we're there yet, necessarily, right? Maybe God's going to kick the prophetic can up the road 50 years, 100 years. Maybe this is like a wave of the shore that looks really close and then is going to recede and unravel.
24: The Old Testament compares Israel to a woman in travail. In Genesis 37, Joseph has a dream. The sun was his father Jacob. The moon was Jacob's wife Rachel. The 12 stars were Jacob's sons. This imagery represents Jacob and his family, Israel. And we know this woman is Israel because we know her child is Jesus. We know that this child is Jesus because in verse 5 it says that this child is going to rule with a rod of iron. We also find a dragon in this scenario, the woman giving birth, and the dragon is Satan. Revelation 12:3. Again, we know that this dragon is Satan because of verse 9 it says so. So Satan tried to destroy Jesus with Haman in Persia. Satan tried to destroy Jesus when he had Herod try to kill Jesus by killing all the male babies in Bethlehem. Satan tried to destroy Jesus at the temptation. Satan tried to destroy Jesus at the pinnacle in Nazareth. The child was born. He lived a perfect life. And when it was the predicted time, he laid down his life for sinners. Satan thought he had won, but Jesus arose from the grave and is the victor. He's ascended and he's coming back. Israel is the one that brought forth Jesus. And now the devil is so ferocious against Israel. He hates the Jewish people. Israel gets saved sometime in the middle of the tribulation. And Revelation 12 verse 6 says this, "And the woman fled into the wilderness, where she hath a place prepared of God, that they should feed her there 1,203 score days. Again, that's half of the tribulation. Knowing his time is short, Satan vents all his anger earthward and toward the Jews. This will be Holocaust 2. Perhaps God is going to protect them in a place called Petra in Jordan. Maybe that's where it is. We know it's somewhere over in that area because Daniel 11 says the Antichrist will not enter Edom.
23: We'll now hear from Pastor Menno Kalischer of Jerusalem Assembly House of Redemption.
0: During the time that the remnant are hiding from Antichrist, and he persecuted, he tried to find anyone to devour, yes? They will rethink of the Bible. They will rethink, where did we go wrong? They will rethink, how come our rabbis told us this is the guy? And it's the opposite. Where did we go wrong? We failed from Genesis 1:1. Let's go there, read again. Now we know that Jesus is the Messiah. Now let's fill in the blanks.
23: And now Dr. Mark Robinson of Jewish Awareness Ministries.
2: These are the people of God. Satan is trying to destroy them. If we're Bible believers, we should be for what God is for. God said in Genesis 12:3, I'll bless them that bless thee, curse them that curse thee.
3: Could Israel be the key to understanding the end times? 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
24: And there came one of seven angels, which had seven vials, and talked with me, saying unto me, this is John, the apostle speaking, come hither, I will show unto thee the judgment of the great whore that sitteth upon many waters, with whom the kings of the earth have committed fornication, and the inhabitants of the earth have been made drunk with the wine of her fornication. This is a very ugly scene. This is not what God wants, but this is what sin does. And I saw a woman sit upon a scarlet-colored beast, full of names of blasphemy, having seven heads and 10 horns. Now we know what that is. That is the Antichrist and the world system. And the woman was arrayed in purple and scarlet color and decked with gold and precious stones and pearls, having a golden cup in her hand, full of abominations and filthiness of her fornication. And upon her forehead was the name written, Mystery Babylon the Great, the mother of harlots and abominations of the earth. During the tribulation, all religions will come together as one, which is interesting because all false religions came from one place, Babel. The Tower of Babel was the gate of God. And then it became, because of man's pride and rebellion, it comes to mean confusion. And God confounded the languages and had to disperse the people because they were trying to build a temple, a tower to God. And they were going to replace God with their own religion. There was a wicked grandson of one of Noah's sons, Ham. His name was Nimrod. And Nimrod's name actually means he rebelled. He was the one that founded Babylon in Genesis 10. He married his mother, Semiramis, and she founded the secret religious rites of what is known as the Babylonian Mysteries. Samamaris had a son with a supposed miraculous conception who was named Tammuz, and that created a false fulfillment of the promise of the seed of the woman given to Eve in Genesis 3:15. And since that day, the mother and child were and are worshipped as God in many cultures. In most of these pagan stories, the son dies and is resurrected. The worship of Baal is actually directly related to the worship of Tammuz. It all goes back to the Babylonian mystery religions. In Revelation 17, verse 8, the Bible says this, "The beast that thou sawest was and is not and shall ascend out of the bottomless pit and go into perdition. And they that dwell on the earth shall wonder, whose names were not written in the book of life from the foundation of the world, when they beheld the beast that was and is not and yet is." So what does that mean? Was, is not, and yet is? I think it refers to the Antichrist's supposed death. Maybe he really does die by assassination, or it looks like he died and is resurrected. This is likely also the meaning the beast was the past history of the Roman Empire, is not the present condition of the fragmented empire, and is to come. The Roman Empire is not dead. Many have tried to put the Roman Empire back together. Think about that. Charlemagne, Napoleon, Hitler, Mussolini, they all wanted to bring the ancient Roman Empire back together. And the Antichrist will actually succeed. When the Antichrist sets himself up to be worshipped, the whore is now competing against the religion of the Antichrist, and the Antichrist will do away with her. Now let's talk about the bowl or the vial judgments. In Revelation 16, verse 1, "And I heard a great voice out of the temple saying to the seven angels, go your ways and pour out the vials of the wrath of God upon the earth." Once my family and I were walking down 7th Avenue and 43rd Street in New York City, Times Square. All around us, we could see colorful, bright signs advertising every desire of the flesh. I couldn't help but be reminded of what the Lord Jesus said to the disciples when they were showing him the beautiful buildings of the temple. His reply in Matthew 24:2, Jesus said unto them, "See ye not all these things? Verily I say unto you, there shall not be left here one stone upon another that shall not be thrown down." We must make investments in heaven, where neither moth nor rust doth corrupt, and where thieves do not break through and steal. Don't get enamored by the world, because judgments are coming. The seventh seal judgment opened the seven trumpet judgments. The seventh trumpet judgment opens the bowl judgments. The first one, putrefying sores. Revelation 16:2 says, "And the first went and poured out his vial upon the earth, and there fell a noisome and grievous sore upon the men which had the mark of the beast, and upon them which worshipped his image." This boil judgment is reminiscent of the plague in Egypt, the sixth plague, and the terrible, miserable, vicious sores covered the bodies of those who sold their soul to the devil, who took his mark and worshipped his image. The second bowl judgment is the oceans become blood. The second angel poured out his vial upon the sea, and it became as the blood of a dead man, and every living soul died in the sea. And then we have the third bowl judgment. All fresh water becomes blood. With no fresh water, people will die within a few days. "For they have shed the blood of saints and prophets, and thou hast given them blood to drink, for they are worthy." And I heard another out of the altar say, "Even so, Lord God Almighty, true and righteous are thy judgments." The judgments of God are right. You will not complain about him being right as a judge, for he is getting it right every time. The world deserves these judgments.
4: The fourth bowl judgment is scorching heat. Revelation 16 verse 8, and the fourth angel poured out his vial upon the sun, and power was given unto him to scorch men with fire. And men were scorched with great heat and blasphemed the name of God, which hath power over these plagues. And they repented not to give him glory. The fifth bowl judgment, darkness that literally hurts. Revelation 16:10. And the fifth angel poured out his vial upon the seat of the beast. We're going right to where he rules from. And his kingdom was full of darkness, and they gnawed their tongues for pain and blasphemed the God of heaven because of their pains and their sores, and repented not of their deeds. I remember not that long ago filming a solar eclipse, a total solar eclipse where the moon completely passed in front of the sun. And it was a awe-inspiring and a little bit eerie experience. Can you imagine when the sun goes completely dark? But as the sun's wattage is increased, the earth grows darker instead of lighter. The heat is going to be great, but the light will be less. The seed of the beast makes it clear that the first beast of chapter 13 is a king of a kingdom and a man. And you can't allegorize this. This is real. These things are going to happen upon the earth. And now we have the sixth bowl judgment, which is the Euphrates River drying up. In Revelation 16:12, and the sixth angel poured out his vial upon the great river Euphrates, and the water thereof was dried up, that the way of the kings of the east might be prepared. The Euphrates is called the great river in the Bible. It's mentioned over 25 times. It divided the east from the west. It was the cradle of civilization along the Euphrates and will become the grave of civilization. This massive 1,800 mile long river, so wide and so deep, it made it very hard for an army to pass, will be completely dried up. The bulk of the world population is in the east, and these kingdoms will have chosen the Antichrist over the real Christ. Revelation 16:13, and I saw three unclean spirits like frogs come out of the mouth of the dragon, and out of the mouth of the beast, and out of the mouth of the false prophet, the unholy Trinity. For they are spirits of devils working miracles, which go forth unto the kings of the earth and to the whole world to gather them to the battle of that great day of God Almighty. And he gathered them together into a place called in the Hebrew tongue Armageddon. That's the only place in the Bible we find the word Armageddon in Scripture. But the Bible describes the place and the event multiple times. One person has said this: Armageddon has been a chosen place for encampment for every contest carried on in Palestine from the days of Nebuchadnezzar to the disastrous march of Napoleon Bonaparte from Egypt into Syria. Jews, Gentiles, Muslims, Christian crusaders, and anti-Christian Frenchmen, Egyptians, Persians, Druze, Turks, Arabs, warriors of every nation that is under heaven have pitched their tents on the plain of Jezreel. This is not going to be a single battle, but a series of battles or a war, the War of Armageddon. The campaign is going to begin in the Jezreel Valley and extend the full length of Israel to the Valley of Jehoshaphat, the mountains of Edom. Then the Son of Righteousness will arise with healing in his wings. The world will assemble against God, and they will be defeated at Armageddon. And then the seventh and final bowl judgment, the final judgment of the tribulation, the mighty earthquake and great hail that comes upon the earth. Revelation 16 verse 17. And the seventh angel poured out his vial into the air, and there came a great voice out of the temple of heaven from the throne saying, it is done. And there were voices and thunders and lightnings. And there was a great earthquake such as was not since men were upon the earth. So mighty an earthquake and so great. And there fell upon men a great hail out of heaven, every stone about the weight of a talent. And men blasphemed God because of the plague of the hail, for the plague thereof was exceedingly great. The voice is the voice of the Creator, who is now the voice of the Judge of the earth. it is done is going to reverberate and echo, causing great upheaval. The great city here in Jerusalem, it will be divided as predicted by Zechariah. The city that thought she was great, Babylon, completely falls and is annihilated. Hail as heavy as 125 pounds will pound the people on the earth. And this hail is reminiscent of the seventh plague of Egypt. But they still blasphemed. These are real events that are coming upon this planet. But God wants you to be saved. God loves you. He doesn't want you to be under this wrath. You have a choice. God has given us the ability

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8: 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Due to ongoing uncertainty surrounding overseas travel conditions and future international travel considerations, the Italy Unfiltered Tour has been canceled. As a result, the Italy Unfiltered Dream Vacation Sweepstakes has also been canceled, and no prize will be awarded. 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The Italy Unfiltered Tour has been canceled. 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
4: Go to Ephesians chapter 5. This is consistent with the message that Paul gives the Corinthians to cleanse. He says, let us cleanse ourselves. In Ephesians chapter 5, where Paul is speaking to the husband and his relationship and attitude toward his wife, and the wife in her relationship to her husband. And in that context, Paul says, husbands, in verse 25, love your wives, even as Christ also loved the church and gave himself for it, that he might sanctify it, that he may sanctify and cleanse it with the washing of water by the word. Again, as in John chapter 17 and verse 17, the cleansing agent in the life of the Christian is the word of God. It's the word of God. It's the hearing and application of the Word of God. The Spirit of God always uses the Word of God to accomplish God's work in your life and mine. It is never outside of the Word of God. It's always the Word of God. Because the Word of God is totally and perfectly complete and sufficient to accomplish God's work in our lives. It is given by inspiration of God. It's profitable for doctrine, reproof, correction, instruction of righteousness, that the man of God may be thoroughly equipped, completely, through and through, equipped for every good work. It is the Word of God that equips us to live life the way we ought to, and it is the Word of God that equips our lives for service, that the man of God may be thoroughly equipped for every good work. It's the Word of God, never apart from the Word of God. It's never by feelings or by emotions or by circumstances or by other people. It's always the Word of God. That is our standard. That is the bar that God has set by which we evaluate everything else. It always has to match the Word of God. Get these facts and live by them and not by anything outside of the Word of God. 1 Thessalonians chapter 5. 1 Thessalonians chapter 5, verses 22 and 23, Paul says, abstain from all appearance of evil. Abstain from all appearance of evil, and the very God of peace sanctify you wholly, cleanse you wholly, set you apart completely. And I pray God, your whole spirit and soul and body, preserved blameless. There is the tripart of the human being, the spirit, soul, and body. Body, soul, and spirit. The three parts of a human. And I pray God, your whole spirit and soul and body be preserved blameless unto the coming of our Lord Jesus Christ. And how does that God accomplish that? Is through the Word of God. So as in 2 Corinthians chapter 6, we are to live. We are to live uniquely separate and distinct lives while we are in the world and not being yoked together with the world. There are two sides of this. It's on the one hand being separated from sin. On the other side of it is to be wholly consecrated to God. So we don't yoke ourselves with sin. We yoke ourselves with God and His Son and His Word and the Spirit of God who dwells in it. So there's this, the positive and the negative side of it. All right, Paul goes on in 2 Corinthians chapter 7 now, after having appealed to them to not be yoked together with unbelievers, to live lives that are uniquely separate and distinct from the world. Paul now goes back to his relationship with them, and he says, receive us. our actions and motives toward you have been pure. Verse 2 of chapter 7, receive us. Literally, he's saying, make room in your hearts for us, because as we saw earlier in verse 13 of chapter 6, he said, you have tightened up against us. You have closed your hearts toward us. He says, make room in your hearts for us. He says, we've done nothing wrong toward you. We have wronged no one. We have not done any physical or spiritual damage toward anyone in your midst. And we have not defrauded anyone. To defraud someone is for the sake of gain. We've not come to you and did things in order to get something from you. We came to you only to give to you. All we've done is given at a great price, at great peril, at great tribulation, with tears and pain and afflictions we've given to you. And he's appealing to them, open your hearts toward us. We've done nothing wrong toward you. What a clear conscience Paul had toward the Corinthians and everyone else he ministered to. He said in Acts chapter 24 that that's his constant, what he persisted in pursuing regularly and constantly. I always work to have a conscience clear of offense toward God and toward men. So when he says here, we've done nothing wrong to you, we have not hurt anybody with what we've done or said, we've not defrauded you in order to get something from you. However, the Corinthians did do that, and Paul rebuked them for it. So receive us. Our actions and motives have been pure. Then he says in verse 3, I don't condemn you. Look at verse 3. He says, I speak not this to condemn you. I'm not here to be your judge. I'm here to appeal to you for a positive response. It's a beautiful thing Paul says there. Because our inclination might be, look, this is what we've done for you. This is what we've not done against you. Now, what's the matter with you? And you judge them. Have a judgmental spirit toward them. Paul says, I don't speak this to judge you or to condemn you. I speak not this to condemn you. He says, for I have said before that ye are in our hearts to die with you and to live with you. Whether I die with you, whether I live with you, my life is insignificant. That's not the issue. I'm not here to judge you and condemn you, because you know that our hearts, in our hearts, you are in our hearts, and you're in our hearts, whether it brings death to us or whether it brings life to us. Regardless, that's the selflessness with which the Apostle Paul ministered to them. Next, he says, I have spoken with great directness and clarity to you. Verse 4, he says, great is my boldness of speech toward you. No question about that. Paul was transparent with them. Paul spoke the truth in love, and he spoke it. Notice that's what he says in verse 4, great is my boldness of speech toward you. In verse 8, for though I made you sorry with a letter, I do not repent, though I did repent, for I perceive that the same epistle, what I wrote to you with great boldness, has made you sorry. Verse 12, wherefore though I wrote unto you, you see there's a letter, there's an epistle, there's the truth that was written and spoken to them, wherefore though I wrote unto you, I did it not for his cause that had done wrong, nor for his cause that suffered wrong, but that our care for you in the sight of God might appear unto you. So it wasn't to condemn you. It was as an evidence of our deep caring for you that I spoke the truth to you, that I wrote to you. Verse 14, but as we spoke all things to you in truth. So we're going to give a summary of this chapter at the end of the chapter, but to show that, you know, it's always right to do right. And it's always right to speak the truth in love and speak the truth. Don't sweep things under the carpet. Don't be concerned about the negative response of those who hear you speaking. Always speak the truth for the benefit of others. We did this to demonstrate how much we cared for you and how much we love you, is what Paul is saying here in verse 4 of chapter 7, Great is my boldness of speech toward you. Great is my glorying of you. I'm filled with comfort. I'm exceeding joyful in all our tribulation. So I've spoken with great directness and clarity to you. And then he says in verse 4, I am filled with joy and encouragement over you. There were some positive things that came about as a result of Paul's writings to them. And so there was a mixed congregation here. Those that did not receive Paul, those that rejected his message, those that did not respond positively, but yet there were those who brought great encouragement and joy to the Apostle Paul. Look at verse 4. He said, I am filled with comfort. I am exceeding joyful in all our tribulation. So look at how many times he mentions the joy in his heart in chapter 7, here in verse 4, and then in verse 7, and at the end of that verse, so that I rejoiced the more. Verse 9, now I rejoice. Not that ye were made sorry, but that ye sorrowed to repentance. And then in verse 13, therefore we were comforted in your comfortable, yea, and exceeding the more joyed we for the joy of Titus, because his spirit was refreshed by you all. Verse 16, I rejoice therefore, that I have confidence in you in all things. Here was the great dichotomy between the two groups of people that Paul was writing to here. Those that didn't receive him, those that tightened their hearts against him, and those that responded positively to his message. And you know, that's always true. It's always true that there are two groups of people, in essence, in any assembly, in any audience where the truth is being spoken. Those that respond negatively or don't respond at all, and those that benefit from it, those that respond positively to it. Still, the Apostle Paul faithfully proclaimed it to both groups, hoping that all would respond positively, and the reality is that they did not. So I am filled with joy and encouragement over you. Then he says in the next verse, in chapter 7, verses 4 through 16, he said, even in the most difficult of circumstances, your response to me and my strong rebuke have caused my joy to overflow. That's verses 4 through 16. And 4, he says, I am filled with comfort. I am exceeding joyful in all our tribulations. And then he explains. He says, for when we were come into Macedonia, our flesh had no rest, but we were troubled on every side. Outside were fightings, inside were fears. Nevertheless, God that comforts those that are cast down comforted us by the coming of Titus. And not by his coming only, but by the consolation, the encouragement wherewith he was encouraged or comforted in you when he told us your earnest desire, your mourning, your fervent spirit toward me, so that I rejoice the more, even in the midst of all of these troubles, even in the midst of times when we despaired of life itself. That's how hard life became. He said the source of our joy and strength was when Titus came and he told us about those of you who responded positively to my words of rebuke, to my writing, to my appeal to you. That brought such incredible strength and joy to the Apostle Paul, even in the midst of deep suffering, even in the most difficult of circumstances. He says, the response that you've had toward me and the response that you've had to my strong rebuke hath caused my joy to overflow. And so he says, I was joyful through the troubles in Macedonia, which is what he says at the end of verse 4. I am exceeding joyful in all our tribulation, for when we were coming to Macedonia, our flesh, our frail humanity, had no rest, but we were troubled on every side, surrounded by trouble. Surrounded all around by trouble, and surrounded inside and outside. Fightings coming, adverse circumstances coming against us from the outside, and fears inside, within. You know, we don't get the picture that the Apostle Paul was numb toward the circumstances that he faced. He faced them with great emotion and with deep sense of fear and sense of heartbrokenness. And he says that we were surrounded with all of these troubles, There were fightings from the outside. There were fears inside of us. But you, Corinthians, you who responded positively, you gave us great strength and great joy. And it came as Titus went to visit with you, and he saw the response of some of you, and then he brought the report back. And man, was that an encouragement. While I was suffering, I had such great joy because of that. Joyful through the troubles that we experience in Macedonia, Paul says. Then he says, joyful as God comforted us through Titus' report about you. We just saw that in verse 5, but then in verse 6, nevertheless, God that comforts those that are cast down comforted us by the coming of Titus. Now, there's two aspects of comfort. God that comforts those that are cast down. Are you ever cast down? Discouraged? Down in the dumps? Suffering? Feel like life is just too hard, too painful, too difficult to live? Nevertheless, God that comforts those that are cast down. Have you learned to find your comfort in God? The sufficiency of God's comfort? The comfort that we find in knowing who God is and being filled with God's truth and God's encouragement. Nevertheless, God that comforts those that are cast down. God, the God of all comfort, he's called. He's the God of all comfort. He comforts those that are cast down. Those that are down below, in the dumps, trodden down. And then God uses his people to encourage us and to bring comfort. You see, there's God here, the God of all comfort. God that comforts us, those that are cast down, comforted us by the coming of Titus, a dear brother. What ministry he had when he came to see Paul in all of his suffering and was sure to bring some encouraging news about the Corinthians. So that's where comfort comes from, for the cast down, for the trodden down, for the discouraged and defeated. Find your comfort not in the change of your circumstances. Find your comfort from the God of all comfort and from saints, brothers and sisters who are able to comfort you by ministering the word of God and their love for you. Then he says in verse 7, and not by his coming only. So God comforted us. He comforted us by using Titus, by his coming. And verse 7, not by his coming only, but by the encouragement wherewith he was comforted, encouraged in you. So here we have the three-legged stool that a person stands on when they're trodden and defeated. There's the God as the comforter, and there's Titus. There's an individual, a brother and sister who ministers to you. And then there's a whole group, the Corinthians, in their positive response. He said, God comforts the Apostle Paul, or here Paul, is comforted and encouraged and derives great joy because God ministered to Paul. God used Titus to minister to Paul, and the Corinthians who encouraged Titus, the Corinthians brought great encouragement to Titus, and with that encouragement, Titus encouraged the Apostle Paul. And so there's God's plan and program. That's how we are to surround ourselves with people that know how to bring in true, honest encouragement to us when we are downcast. And not by his coming only, verse 7, but by the encouragement, the consolation wherewith he was comforted or encouraging you. When he told us your earnest desire implied here to see me, your mourning, how broken your heart was when I rebuked you in the letter of 1 Corinthians, the first letter that he sent to them, your mourning, your fervent mind toward me, so that I rejoiced the more. All right, so that's how God ministered to the Apostle Paul in his deep tribulation. So Paul says that he was joyful because you sorrowed so deeply and genuinely in your response to my rebuke. Verse 8, for though I made you sorry with a letter, and Paul's letter was very strong, he said, I know there are some of you that were made sorry by that letter, not just remorse, but true repentance, a true change of heart. And they did act upon what Paul wrote to them. For though I made you sorry with a letter, I do not repent, though I did repent. He says, I don't regret it, though there was a time when I wondered whether I should have written that letter. There was a time when I thought, oh, what's going to happen? This letter is pretty strong. He wondered, what is he going to do? But he sent it, and it was the right thing to do. For I perceive that the same epistle, the letter that I wrote to you and all the truth that it contains about you, for I perceive that the same epistle has made you sorry, though it were but for a season. There was a period of deep sorrow and repentance on the part of the Corinthians when Paul wrote to them. He didn't know whether they would respond positively or not. The church leadership apparently did. Not everybody did, because he keeps appealing to them to receive him, to open their hearts toward him. But there was those that were deeply sorrow, that had deep sorrow because of the sin that they were tolerating in their midst. And they did remove that sinful brother, that leaven, from their midst. That's the context here in chapter 7. You'll see that. It says, for I perceive that the same epistle has made you sorry, though it were but for a season. There was a season of sorrow and repentance. Now I rejoice, verse 9, not that you were made sorry. I'm not happy that you were so deeply wounded by my letter, that you were so deeply repentant. I don't sorrow about that. But that you sorrowed to repentance. Your sorrow produced a complete change of mind, so that your actions were different as a result of my rebuke to you. Paul would not have rejoiced if they were just sorrowful. You see, there are people that sorrow at the wrong they've done, but they don't sorrow to the point that their lives change. So you warn your little child, don't cross the street. You may get hurt. And they cross the street, and they get hurt, and they're sorry. What are they sorry about? They're sorry they got hurt. They're not sorry they disobeyed you. See the difference? And there are people that are sorry for the consequences of their sin rather than the sin itself. Big difference. That's the point that Paul is making here. He's saying, now I rejoice, not that you were made sorry. I'm not impressed by your emotion, which you experienced. I'm impressed by the fact that that emotion led to a change of life and behavior. That's the issue. Now I rejoice, not that you were made sorry, but that you sorrowed to repentance. Because you were made sorry after a godly manner, in a way that was consistent with what God was doing in your lives, that you might receive damage by us in nothing. They weren't damaged by the rebuke of the Apostle Paul. They benefited from it greatly, because yes, on the one hand, they saw what they were doing, their hearts broke, and they began to act differently. They became obedient. And you'll see a list of things that the Apostle Paul says in verse 11 about what he saw in them. Here in verse 9, for you were made sorry after a godly manner, that you might receive damage by us in nothing. Verse 10, for godly sorrow works repentance to salvation, not to be regretted, not to be repented of. Godly sorrow, there's two kinds of sorrow. There's the sorrow that this world experiences, which is just remorse. By the way, when you examine the life of Judas Iscariot, he was remorseful. He was sorry that he betrayed the Lord Jesus Christ. But there was no repentance in his heart. Big difference. The sorrow of this world and the sorrow that leads to repentance. For godly sorrow, the sorrow that is consistent with godliness and with God, works repentance to salvation, to a deliverance, and in this case, it was a deliverance from the sin that was so prevalent in the church at Corinth. Salvation not to be regretted, not to be repented of, but the sorrow of the world works death. Two kinds of sorrow, the sorrow that leads to repentance and the sorrow of this world, the remorse that is absolutely worthless, the sorrow of this world. So Paul says that he was joyful because of what this genuine sorrow produced in them. Look at verse 11. For behold, this selfsame thing that you sorrowed after a godly sort, what is it that it produced in them? Look at the list. What carefulness it wrought in you. Yes, what clearing of yourselves. Yes, what indignation. Yes, what fear. Yes, what vehement desire. What zeal. What revenge, what judgment, disciplinary judgment on your part. In all things, ye have approved yourself to be clear in this matter. And there's the list. You see the evidence that Paul gives? This is a godly sorrow. This is a legitimate, genuine sorrow that brought a complete change in your lives. You were joking about all the sin in your midst. You were frivolously looking at it. You didn't care. You just tolerated it with a smile and went on living. It says, but when you heard my rebuke and my strong words, this is what it produced in you when you responded positively to it. And so no wonder Paul says, you know, that's nothing to be regretted when it produces this kind of result in your life.
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10: As Americans struggle with rising costs, most of the nation's priciest cities share one thing in common. According to data on urban living, 24 of the 25 most expensive U.S. cities are governed by Democrats and their policies. Critics say years of high taxes, strict regulations, and costly housing prices have helped to drive up the price of raising a family, leaving residents squeezed by soaring living expenses. Supporters of those policies disagree, but for many families, affordability remains largely out of reach. Big news from Pennsylvania Democrat Senator John Fetterman this week. He says he will not campaign against Republican colleague Dave McCormick if McCormick chooses to run for re-election in 2030. Fetterman called McCormick a great guy and a friend. The two senators have worked together on several efforts, including a joint fundraising committee. More of these stories at SRNnews.com.
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11: Today will be very humid with periods of rain and a thunderstorm, followed by a leftover shower. Keep an eye out for flash flooding, hail, and localized damaging wind gusts. The high will reach 81 tonight. Expect partly cloudy skies, remaining warm and humid with a late thunderstorm. The low will be around 73. I'm meteorologist Jason Caterina on AM 1160. 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
21: In 1783, the Revolutionary War was nearly over, but America's future remained uncertain. Officers in the Continental Army were angry. Congress had failed to provide promised pay, and some considered using the Army's power to force the government's hand. George Washington understood their frustration, but he also knew the liberty they had fought to win could be destroyed by the very army that secured it. Washington confronted his officers and urged them to choose honor, patience, and loyalty to the Republic over rebellion. He could have used their anger to increase his own power. Instead, he used his influence to restrain it. Power asks what it can take. Character asks what duty requires. Washington's lesson still stands. Freedom survives when leaders place principle above ambition and remain faithful to God, country, and the people they serve.
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26: 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In today's episode, Pastor Brian shares a lesson from Psalm 88. Dr. Chapel stresses that when our hope is eclipsed by the darkness of this fallen world, the Lord sits with us because he knows how deep the darkness can go. He hears our prayers despite the depths of our despair. You can find this lesson and many others when you visit unlimitedgrace.com. And while you're there, look for Pastor Brian's book, The Multi-Generational Church Crisis. This compelling book asks the question of the church, what could be accomplished in the name of Christ if we could better understand each other? Let's hear now from Dr. Brian Chapel as he shares the lesson, Hope Through the Night.
25: June 21st, 2015, at Mother Emanuel Church in Charleston, South Carolina. Pastor Norvell Goff preached the first sermon after the midweek Bible study, in which nine parishioners of that church had been murdered by racist evil. When Pastor Goff spoke, he said this: We ask questions, Lord. We ask why. We cannot help it. It's our human nature. But through it all, those of us who know Jesus, as we find ourselves engulfed in sadness and darkness, and as we find ourselves walking through the shadow of the valley of death, for those of us who know Jesus, we can look through the windows of our faith and we see hope and we see light and we can hear your voice saying, I am with you. Beautiful words. Faithful words, noble words. But what if you cannot say them? What if you cannot look through the windows of faith and see hope, or see light, or hear God's voice saying, I am with you? What if the darkness is too dark and the doubt is too loud? What if death is all around, like the young pastors that I ministered to this last week, who have watched thousands driven from their homes, who have lost their churches, where death is actually all around, of loved ones and neighbor and friend and parishioner? What if there is deceit in my marriage? What if there is betrayal by my friends? What if I face the loss of loved ones and the loss of respect, the loss of health, the loss of my faculties, the loss of my freedom, the loss of my future, the loss of the moral compass of my country? What if I'm just getting old and getting tired and staying lonely? What then, Lord? These, after all, are our reality. We can't escape them. We are not able to dodge them in a fallen world. These are our realities. And everyone that I mentioned is actually on the page of the scriptures, and most of them in this very psalm. What if the darkness is that deep? Then maybe you will have such a psalm, the only one in the Bible that there is no relief, no redemption, no silver lining, no dawn, no exit. It is just darkness throughout. You end up reading this psalm and you say, did somebody make a mistake? Well, you know that's not true. It is God's holy word. So what grace is actually here if there is no silver lining? At least part of the grace has to be the reality that this is not a forbidden psalm. That all the words, as harsh and difficult as they actually are permitted in God's word. The Father allows his child to complain. Verse 3, my soul is full of troubles. Verse 4, I am accounted among those who go down to the pit. Our language today, Lord, this is the pits. And the Vacation Bible School song, I'm happy, happy, happy, happy, happy all the time, doesn't fit. Yes, for children. Yes, yes, from those who are at a stage of life that they don't yet know that the darkness sometimes can actually be complete in the horror and the pain and the sorrows that we sometimes will face. The Father allows his child to complain. There's a grace in that. The Father also allows his child, believe it or not, to blame. Verse 5, Lord, I'm like those you remember no more. The tone is about to change. Verse 6, you have put me in the depths of the pit. Yes, I'm in the pits. And God, you did it. If you're sovereign, if you're in control, if you rule, then you made this pit, and you put me in it. Verse 7, your wrath lies heavy upon me. Verse 8, you caused my companions to shun me, and you made me a horror to them. Not only does the father allow his child to complain and blame, but actually to begin to chide with sarcasm a God of covenantal promise. Verse 9, every day I call upon you, O Lord, I spread out my hands to you. But verse 10, do you work wonders for the dead? What good is it to do miracles if I'm dead? Verse 11, is your steadfast love declared in the grave? What good to show love to a corpse? Verse 12, are your wonders known in darkness? Or your righteousness in the land of forgetfulness? What good miracles if no one can see or no one can remember? What good is it then? And finally, the father allows this child who complains and blames and chides actually to cry. Verse 13, but I, O Lord, cry to you. In the morning, my prayer comes to you. Verse 14, why do you cast my soul away? Worse, why do you hide your face from me? Verse 15, I am afflicted and close to death. From my youth up, I suffer your terrors. I am helpless. We go to a secular play like Les Mis in our area right now, or you've seen the movie, and we weep at the words and scarcely can believe that they would be words like the words of the Bible. There was a time when the world was a song. And then there was a time when it all went wrong. I dreamed a dream in time gone by when hope was high and life worth living. I dreamed that love would never die. I dreamed that God was forgiving. But the tigers come at night with their voices soft as thunder, as they tear your hopes apart and they turn your dreams to shame. I had a dream my life would be so different from this hell I'm living. So different now from what it seemed. Now life has killed the dream I dreamed. I know the song. I know why it's in the play. Why is it in the Bible? Surely one reason that this psalm is not forbidden is so that I can name my pain. And you can too. That if God allows an inspired writer to say these words to him, then I too can name my pain. Lord, this makes no sense. Lord, this hurts too much to be good or even to work out for good. Lord, where did you go? I must tell you that there are some psalms that I believe, without exaggeration, I have read hundreds of times. There are some psalms that I have preached dozens of times. I confess to you, I have never preached from this psalm before. But I can remember the time I read it when it had the greatest impact upon my life.
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1: It may seem hard for younger Christians to believe, but people over 50 were raised during an era when 90% of Americans identified as Christian. These older believers were once part of a majority group that understood the mission of the church was to take control of our culture, to halt its evils. At the same time, Christians under 50 have lived their entire lives perceiving themselves as a minority that needs to make credible their faith to a secular, pluralistic culture. These distinct experiences and perceptions have a profound impact on the priorities different generations have for church ministry. 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
2: Close friend of mine, man I went to seminary with, he was born in Greece, and he pretended like that was no advantage to him when we took New Testament Greek together until he smoked the rest of us on the exam, and we said, that's not fair. Was in my wedding. Beautiful pastor. Cared for people in part because of his own emotional struggles that he went through over and over again, sometimes not even able to stay in the pulpit because of the emotional struggles he had. But that darkness that he sometimes went into made him so void of judgmentalism, made him so able to be heart to heart with people who were struggling. His people loved him. Until the pit became too deep one time and the darkness too intense, and he took his life. A day after that, I called his wife, and as we talked, she said to me that she had done her devotions in Psalm 88, this psalm, that day. And I, with a start, told her I had done the same. Why? Why was Psalm 88 so important to us that day? Because we needed to go to a place where God was not saying, it'll be okay. There's a silver lining. You'll get over it. Time to move on. For that moment, we needed to know that God understood there is a pain, there is a place in life, there is an occasion, there is a darkness that is so deep. You just want to know, does God get it? Does he understand? And Psalm 88 is the message of the Father to say, I understand how deep the darkness can go. That it seems like you're at the bottom of the well and there is no way out. You can't even see the light anymore. And our God is so tender and courageous at the same moment as to allow that to be said in his holy word. That there is a darkness with no exit, and I can name my pain because of such a God. And right at the same moment as I'm able to name my pain, I learn from this psalm I'm able to pray in the midst of it. I mean, the psalmist doesn't have answers, but he at least does this. Verse 1, O Lord God of my salvation, I cry out day and night before you. Let my prayer come before you. Incline your ear to my cry. He prays again at the middle of verse 9. Every day I call to you, O Lord. I spread my hands to you. Verse 13. But I, O Lord, cry to you. In the morning my prayer comes before you. It's not an answer, it's just a direction. When the darkness is so deep, we're still able to call out to God. Even when we have named the pain, we can pray when we name the pain. Lord, I don't understand. Lord, I don't understand. I can't make sense of this. This doesn't work. How can it possibly be? And it's just the message we learned in our youth. When it's hardest to pray, pray hardest. And it may not seem to solve it. It may not seem to make it all go away. But I at least know that there is somebody who understands my pain, who has given me a way to express it in his own word. And he's not saying, just get over it. He is saying deeply and profoundly, I understand the darkness. That's at least part of the grace. What other grace is here? Not only that this is not a forbidden psalm, but it is not the only psalm. Sometimes we forget in our culture, where we kind of cherry pick our way through the psalms of what we love and don't love, that there are actually five books within the one book of the psalm. The first book of the psalms that goes to Psalm 41 is that collected from the lifespan of David, where promises were made of a kingdom that would be his and then would be eternal. That there were blessings to come, and the rejoicing and the dancing of that continues into the second book of the Psalms, as through the life and ministry of Solomon, we begin to understand the kingdom is expanding, things are going wonderfully. And then the dancing stops abruptly in book 3, Psalm 73, where there is disaster upon the nation. The kingdom divides. The enemy is at the gate. The people are taken into slavery. By the rivers of Babylon, we sat down and wept when we remembered Zion. Slavery and darkness and exile and death. And it's in that book, book 3, that Psalm 88 appears right at the end, almost as the climax of the pain. As God is saying, I understand, it's real, but it's not the only psalm. You've still got books 4 and 5 to go, where book 4 is saying, out of the pain, there is still hope that God will provide a Messiah. And finally, book 5, according to his promises now, how should you live and even praise when it's all not making sense? From blessing to dancing to crisis, to hope, and ultimately to praise. Every dimension of human feeling and suffering and joy is covered in the Psalms. It's why we love the Psalms so much, that we find our different expressions and emotions at different phases of life. But I will tell you, for most of us, we don't dive into the middle book of the Psalms until we are quite mature. I mean, early when you're a child in life, maybe in years where you're just looking for the happy stories, you don't go to the middle of the Psalms. But when it's all gone wrong, your heart is drawn like a magnet to those places where God says, I understand. And Psalm 88 is the apex of the I understand. But the reason he says that in the middle is because he's affirming what he will say later. If God is so honest, if we recognize truth so plainly in the pain, then what he says about relief and rescue and redemption is also going to be true. You would not trust him if he did not understand every dimension of your hurt. You would not believe it's true if it was happy, happy, happy, happy, happy all the time. And because God is so honest, you begin to trust when he says the steadfast love of the Lord never ceases. From everlasting to everlasting, I am God. So that when the immediate and the temporal makes no sense, we see that he says that, he understands that, and says the truth. So I will trust the truth when he says there is something more eternal to come. If God is so honest about the darkness, then we can trust him about the light. Honesty about darkness is sometimes pretty tough. When Kathy and I were in St. Louis, having been there for quite a while, a young pastor was brought to town to pastor a very large and, dare I say it, a very contentious church. And as he began to pastor that large and difficult church, difficulties of life just began to wave over him. Children born, with multiple special needs of both body and mind. Special needs that would be burdens on that family for the rest of their lives. And as the pressures of the church and the pressures of family began to push upon him, one winter's day, he took a walk along a train track to meditate, to think, maybe more.

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4: Our pastor at that time was preaching through the Psalms. And on the Sunday that he preached Psalm 88, that other senior pastor's wife came to talk to him and said, "I was so anxious about how you would preach Psalm 88. I so wanted you to be honest, because it is the psalm that I read to my children when my husband took his life." Why? Because God says here in this psalm, it's okay for you to think that life stinks, but you are still my child. And if God will let me say the truth that my life stinks, then I will believe him when he says, "You are still my child."
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2: Then Paul stood up, beckoning with his hand, said, "Men of Israel, and ye that fear God, give audience." Now, this is interesting because this is the first time Paul is giving a sermon. They give him an opportunity to preach.
3: Pastor Brett Metter on being ready to fulfill God's call.
2: Are you ready to give a word? Well, I'm not a leader in the church. Yeah, but you're a leader in your home. Maybe that's the time to be ready to teach in season and out of season. That's kind of important. And I just wanted to note that Paul was ready to roll.
3: Paul and Barnabas embark on their first missionary journey in Acts chapter 13, encountering both fierce opposition and incredible opportunities. Along the way, they faced resistance from a hostile sorcerer, and Paul's first sermon angered the Jews, yet blessing the Gentiles eager to receive the gospel. Pastor Brett Metter reflects on the early church growth from today's word.
2: Here in Acts chapter 13, we start in verse 1. It says, "Now there were in the church that was at Antioch certain prophets and teachers, as Barnabas and Simeon that was called Niger, and Lucius of Cyrene, and Manaen, which had been brought up with Herod the Tetrarch and Saul." Now, let's go through this list because it is kind of an interesting list. Who are the people of the church of Antioch here? Well, before we get into the people, notice it says of the people there were certain prophets and teachers. That's kind of important to note. Where do we get the definition of a New Testament prophet? 1 Corinthians chapter 14, which you have to remember, that tells us exactly what a prophet is. It says there, just real quick, "But he that prophesies speaketh unto men edification, exhortation, and comfort." In the Old Testament, the prophets often spoke on behalf of God, and often that would include futuristic things, "Thus saith the Lord," and the foretelling of all kinds of things, the fall of Jerusalem, foretelling, prophets telling about the coming of the Messiah. In the New Testament, however, the prophets are those who speak a word of edification, exhortation, and comfort. That's kind of an important thing, as they were those that were prophets, but also those that were teachers. And then we meet some of these people of the church. The first one is Barnabas. We met him earlier, if you recall. Interesting facts, he was a Levite, which means in the Old Testament he would have served for sure in the temple. He was an owner of property, and he sold it and gave it to the church, sold all of his land and put it toward the work of the Lord. That was in Acts chapter 4, verse 36. So that's the first character, and he's going to go through a lot of this story with us. He's a real key part of the New Testament church, Barnabas. The next guy that we have on the list there is Simeon, and some of your translations say Simon, but you have to understand, Simeon are kind of considered synonymous in the names. Most scholars believe this is the same Simon the Cyrene who carried the cross of Jesus when they killed Jesus on the cross. He was the one from Cyrene, which is northern Africa. The next guy, his name is Lucius. We don't know much about him. He's most likely the same person spoken about in Romans 16:21, where Paul greets Lucius, probably the same guy. Then another interesting character, Manaen. Now this guy was brought up in the court, the royal court of his foster brother, Herod Antipas. He was also called Herod the Tetrarch. This is the Herod that killed John the Baptist, beheaded him. It's also the Herod that presided over one of the trials of Jesus before his crucifixion. So one became a world leader and an evil, horrible guy, and then the other guy, raised in the same household, becomes this Christian and a leader and a dynamic part of the church in Antioch. What an interesting irony. One goes full-born Christian, believer. The other still just a pagan, wacko world leader. Sad to say. And then we also have Saul that's mentioned here. And again, this is his Hebrew name because we're still on that desired, sought after. So those are kind of the characters that we got in verse 1. It's quite a list. But these are the ones that are teaching and prophesying there at Antioch. Well, verse 2. "As they ministered to the Lord and fasted, the Holy Ghost said, separate me, Barnabas and Saul, for the work whereunto I have called them. And when they had fasted and prayed and laid their hands on them, they sent them away." And so the interesting tag team, we got Saul and Barnabas, the dynamic duo for now. Verse 4. So they, being sent forth by the Holy Ghost, departed unto Seleucia, and from thence they sailed to Cyprus. And when they were at Salamis, they preached the word of God in the synagogues of the Jews. And they had also John to their minister. Which John was this? John the Apostle? No, John Mark. John Mark, he's been around, by the way, in the story, most scholars believe, all the way back in the Garden of Gethsemane. Remember the little kid that ran away naked without any clothes on because they were trying to apprehend him, so he ran off. He was just a kid back then. But one thing about John Mark, he was an eyewitness of Christ and that whole thing seen in the Garden of Gethsemane. So that gives John Mark some credibility, and he's probably in his 20s by now. He's a young man, but he jumps in with Barnabas and Saul. Verse 6 goes on, and when they had gone through the isle unto Paphos, they found a certain sorcerer, a false prophet, a Jew, whose name was Bar-Jesus. The Greek word for sorcerer is the word magi. Does that ring a bell? The sorcerer was magi, a magician or wise man. But the implication is magic, power that's not from God. And the wise men of the East, they probably did practice those kinds of things. Definitely astrology and signs from the stars. And so his name is Bar-Jesus, but he practiced magic. He was a false prophet, verse 6, and shockingly, a Jew. It says in verse 7, which was with the deputy of the country, Sergius Paulus, a prudent man, who called for Barnabas and Saul and desired to hear the word of God. So word got out that Paul and Barnabas were there. They were preaching the word. So this guy, Sergius Paulus, he was a bigwig. He was kind of a heavyweight dude, leader of that city. And he sort of bros with this guy that's the sorcerer. And so they all say, hey, we want to hear more about this. And so in verse 7, it tells us that this guy, Sergius Paulus. Now, then in verse 8, but Elymas, a sorcerer, for his name was by that interpretation, withstood them, seeking to turn away the deputy from the faith. Then Saul, who also is called Paul, filled with the Holy Ghost, set his eyes on him and said, O full of all subtlety and all mischief, thou child of the devil, thou enemy of all righteousness, wilt thou not cease to pervert the right ways of the Lord? And now, behold, the hand of the Lord is upon thee, and thou shalt be blind, not seeing the sun for a season. And immediately there fell on him a mist and a darkness, and he went about seeking some to lead him by the hand. Then the deputy, Sergius Paulus, when he saw what was done, believed, being astonished at the doctrine of the Lord. Have you ever been sharing the gospel with someone only to have someone else pushing the other direction? Well, here's Paul preaching, and Sergius Paulus wants to hear the message, the doctrines of Paul and Barnabas. But this sorcerer is like, yeah, we're going to get in the way of that and try to keep him from accepting Christ. Now, one thing I'd like to point out, because we live in a very soft sort of, I don't know how to say this, wimpy Christian culture today, where the church likes to tell us, don't say anything harsh. Only talk about what we're for. Don't talk about what we're against. It's only about love. Watch out for sloppy agape. Can I just say that? One of the attributes of love is also truth. And one of the things that I think some of our Christian brothers and sisters have checked in is this idea of love. And it only means that you're being soft and squishy-mishy and not talking about things that are hard and difficult. Did you hear Paul here? He lets this guy have it. Like, he lays into him, you know, you might say, Brett, you're mean sometimes when you talk about, you know, these guys, you know, like, no, this is something that I, as a pastor, I'm called to do. Acts chapter 20, verse 29, Paul said, for I know this, that after my departing shall grievous wolves enter in among you, not sparing the flock. And it says, beware, Jesus said, beware of false prophets, which come to you in sheep's clothing, but inwardly they're ravening wolves. You'll know them by their fruits. Do men gather grapes of thorns or figs of thistles? So this is one, you know, where Paul just lays into this guy. You say, well, Brett, you're not that mean. You know, well, I'm not that mean, nor have I made anybody blind. That's nothing I've done. This is pretty radical. Paul says, and you shall be blind. Bling, bling, bling. Suddenly he's blind. He's walking around with people leading him around. That's a tough day at the office right there for this guy. And it's just because Paul is calling it out. And why, by the power of the Holy Spirit, did Paul do this? Remember how Paul was saved? Do you remember? He was made blind. I wonder if Paul's thinking, man, maybe the only hope for this guy is to be blind. And it's funny that the Holy Spirit did the same thing to Elymas that he did to Paul. And maybe that there might be hope for them. Maybe hopefully turn him to Jesus, hopefully save him. But we don't know. We don't know what actually became of this Simon the sorcerer guy. We don't know what happened to this dude. Elymas is another name by interpretation. But we do know what happened to Sergius Paulus, the leader of Paphos, one of the leaders. Because it tells us very clearly in verse 12 that the deputy, when he saw what was done, believed, being astonished at the doctrine of the Lord. Now, what's fun about this one, I love it when the Bible, like, you know, this is 2,000 years ago. This is amazing. But one of the things that's kind of fascinating is Sir William Ramsay reports that inscriptions bearing the name Sergius Paulus found on Cyprus, this very island, in archaeological digs, they found the name bearing Sergius Paulus, and it said he was confirmed as a Christian and that his entire family became Christians. Like, this is not even in the Bible. This is just an extra-biblical archaeological find that, once again, time and time again, confirms the Bible. Don't you love that? The Bible that we hold is so amazing in so many ways, but archaeologically, you'd think there'd be one thing that you'd say, oh man, that just proves the Bible wrong, inaccurate, might as well pack it up and forget it. But there's not one thing like that. And if there are things, and I'll say it like this, these so-called pipe-puffing, cardigan-sweater-wearing professors, oh, the Bible's full of wrong things, they are the ones who are wrong, and they've been proven wrong time and time again. It's embarrassing how many times they've been proven wrong. And they'll continue to be proven wrong as we keep digging in archaeological digs. But anyway, that's such a cool thing that they actually found Sergius Paulus' name, and he was called a Christian, and that his whole family was a Christian. That's kind of cool. So, verse 13. It says, now when Paul, now notice how we're calling him Paul all of a sudden. We didn't have a beam from heaven. We didn't have God say, thou shalt be called Paul from here and forevermore. Nothing like that. It's just suddenly we're calling him Paul. So that's why some people think Sergius Paulus maybe was an idea. You know, maybe I should go with the Paul, more relatable to these people that are Gentiles, perhaps. But that's all we really know, is that we're pretty much going to call him Paul from this point on. So it says, verse 13, now when Paul and his company loosed from Paphos, they came to Perga in Pamphylia, and John, departing from them, returned to Jerusalem. Now this is where it gets curious. Okay, so we go from Paphos, just to keep our map going, all the way up north to Turkey, which is Perga. And what's interesting about this is here Paul becomes, he starts becoming the main guy. And that's interesting because if you note in verse 1, Paul was the last one, or I should say Saul, was the last one on the list. And that's not a shock. He hadn't really done anything yet. Like, he was still just kind of the guy that used to persecute and torture Christians, but he wasn't known. See, we all have a hard time picturing him as anything but Paul, the mighty apostle. But actually, he's kind of the last on the list in verse 1. But now is where we start to see Paul sort of take a little step forward. And now we're talking about Paul, and we're not talking about Barnabas as much. The reason I observe this is over the years in ministry, I have found that sometimes the Lord does a switch on who's leading. The Lord changes out leaders and uses different people and different leaders in different ways. Even in my own personal ministry, when I was younger particularly, there were times where I thought I was, you know, I was asked to be in charge of something, and then somebody said, no longer you're in charge of that. We got somebody else who's going to do that. I have some funny stories. I don't have time to tell you, but times where I thought I was teaching the Bible at a youth thing, and then suddenly another guy shows up and says, I'm teaching tonight. And I'm like, who told you? Well, the pastor, my boss. I'm like, okay, so I've had to deal with that kind of stuff. And that can be a little wounding sometimes when you feel like, man, the Lord's called me to lead. And then somebody just kind of jumps in there and takes the leadership. Maybe some of you have been there. Can I just say, the Lord works it all out and you don't have to worry about it. Just go with the flow and see what the Lord does. The Lord's going to use Barnabas mightily, differently, but the Lord's going to use Paul mightily, differently. But both of them are going to be used mightily. But here is where some would argue this, something happened. Could it be that John Mark was sort of the, I kind of like to think of Barnabas as the leader, And now Paul's sort of taking the lead. He just had the incident with the sorcerer, and the Holy Spirit used Paul to blind the guy, and then this leader just got saved through Paul. Barnabas was just standing watching. Paul did all this, and now we're talking about Paul all the time. And so some would argue, some scholars say, this is why John Mark left. Because maybe he didn't like Paul's leadership. Maybe he didn't feel called to leadership. But this contention started, I think, maybe right here, perhaps. Because suddenly, all of a sudden, John Mark leaves. This would make sense because the contention, if you know the story, they're going to go on another journey, and Barnabas is going, let's go, and I want to bring John Mark. And Paul's going to say, no, John Mark's not going with us this time. And Barnabas is like, I think we should go. And that's where they divide ways. And suddenly, so we're going to see that in the story. But I just want you to kind of see this kind of stuff. You might think, oh, it's terrible that this division happens in the church. It happened with Paul and Barnabas. It's been happening ever since. This shouldn't shock us that there's kind of division and tension. And sometimes whenever you have people involved, you got problems. But good news, if we just put our trust in the Lord, he's going to work all those things out and to chill out, not get bitter, not get upset, try to get better rather than getting bitter. The people that last and survive those kind of church conflicts, they're usually stronger and more mature. I've noticed sometimes people get the more trendy term today is church hurt. I was hurt. And they just go off and they say, I was hurt. And that's kind of how they end. I'm just hurt. I'm wounded. But I would say, do whatever you can to get healing from the Lord and get back into the church, because I know it's flawed and I know there's people that make wrong decisions, but it doesn't mean you got a license to bail out of the church. A lot of people do that today, especially with this term, church hurt. And then church hurt goes to deconstruction, and then deconstruction goes to, you know, ultimately walking away from the Lord altogether. Watch out for that. I like the people that can work through these things. We're going to see these guys work through this little trouble. So John Mark leaves them, goes to Jerusalem. We're not really sure why, but maybe he's upset that Paul was starting to be large and in charge, and the Holy Spirit is sort of sealing that deal, which is kind of a big shift. So verse 14, it says, but when they departed from Perga, they came to Antioch in Pisidia and went to the synagogue on the Sabbath day and sat down. Okay, now don't confuse this. This is a different Antioch. Isn't it funny? They have all the same names. But this Antioch is in Pisidia, north of Perga. But it's a different Antioch, much smaller, nothing like the other Antioch, which was one of the top three cities of the Roman Empire. So a different Antioch. Verse 15. And after the reading of the law and the prophets, the rulers of the synagogue sent unto them, saying, you men and brethren, if you have any word of exhortation for the people, say on. Then Paul stood up and beckoning with his hand said, men of Israel, and ye that fear God, give audience. Now, this is interesting because this is the first time Paul is giving a sermon. They give him an opportunity to preach. One of the things you know about a church leader, if they're ready to preach or teach in season and out of season, Paul's just got an opportunity. The door is open. Does anybody have any word of exhortation for the people? Say it now. Or kind of like, say it now or forever hold your peace. And so guess what? Paul, he stands up and he's ready to roll. Why? Because he's truly that kind of a leader. That's the kind of leader an elder, pastor, bishop should be in the church of Jesus Christ. Apt to teach. That's one of the requirements of an elder, pastor, bishop in the church. To be ready to teach on a dime. In our minds. Are you ready to give a word? Some of you are like, well, I'm not a leader in the church. Yeah, but you're a leader in your home. Mom and dad, to have a teaching ready to roll for your kids when you get that little downtime, that little moment where the kids are actually being still for 10 seconds, maybe that's the time to be ready to teach in season and out of season. You know, some of you are horrified by that notion of being ready to teach, apt to teach. Well, it doesn't always mean in front of a big crowd. One of my favorite stories, Charles Haddon Spurgeon, he was a big guy, you know, with a booming voice, huge pulpit. They didn't have a PA system, so they had all these sound panels and boards that sort of, when he preached, it would just echo through this huge hall. And he would preach. As you go up the stairs, you then go up onto the pulpit and preach from that high. And it was a huge and packed house every time. But one of the great stories is Spurgeon taught young men how to preach. He even has a book that I love called Lectures to My Students. But in one of those stories, he got a bunch of his young men that were in training, pastors in training, and he brought them into this hall. even though it was largely empty, it was just the students, and Spurgeon was sitting in the front row. And the exercise was to be able to just be ready to teach whatever you give. And so Spurgeon would just, you know, give out like a scripture or something or a story and say, the guy would walk up and then Spurgeon would tell him what to preach on. And as he was walking up, he was supposed to formulate a sermon and then give that sermon in front of Spurgeon and all the other students. Well, this one guy gets called and he walks up nervously shaking like a leaf, you know, and he leans over and Spurgeon says, okay, your topic is Zacchaeus. Gulp. And the guy nervously goes up these big stairs, gets up to that big level, and at the pulpit, with a quiver in his voice, he says, I have 3 points today, which was a Spurgeon thing. Spurgeon always had 3 points, so they were following his lead. He said, number one, Zacchaeus is a wee little man, and I am a wee little man. Number two, Zacchaeus was up a tree, and I am up a tree. Number three, Zacchaeus was told by Jesus, you come down from there, and I will now come down from here. And he went down those stairs. I love that. Preaching can be scary and intimidating. Some people think I'm not scared or intimidated. And I just seem, here's what the truth of the matter. I'm always horrified. I just learn to cover it up. That's all I'm doing. Just learn to kind of calmly do. I think it's because I'm used to being dumb in front of people, but it's more about you're handling the perfect word of God. And man, you don't ever want to do damage to the word of God. But one of the best ways you can be ready to preach the word of God without doing damage to the word of God is to study the word of God and to be in the word of God. That's kind of important. And I just wanted to note that Paul was ready to roll, and he's been in the word for over a decade now studying, and it's going to be obvious that he knows the scriptures. He already knew the Old Testament, if you would, because of the Pharisee thing, but translating it into the New Testament church, Paul's been working hard, and you're going to see that. By the way, according to most studies, what people fear the most is number one, public speaking. Over 75% as their top fear, according to the National Institutes of Mental Health. The second one is death. Death is number two. Public speaking is number one. That's true. But it's funny how the Lord's called us to go and preach the gospel and speak the word. So this is 14 years or so after Paul is saved and he's been studying and now he's ready to roll. And this is Paul's first sermon.
3: Pastor Breadbetter pausing for today in a verse-by-verse account of the first missionary journey of Paul here on Today's Word. And I invite you to stay right there as Pastor Brett will join me here in a moment. But first, Today's Word is the radio ministry of Athey Creek Church, just south of Portland, Oregon, where Pastor Brett Metter is the senior pastor. 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Well, Pastor Brett is with me now. Brett, there's a question that will interest many people, and that is, I know you began your ministry here at Athey Creek Church 30 years ago.
2: Yeah.
3: So if you could go back to a younger Brett in 1996, would you have thought that Christ's return for the church would have happened by now?
2: That's an interesting question, Kurt. And honestly, I think that the early disciples probably expected Jesus' return in their lifetime, 2,000 years ago. In Acts 1:11, the angels said, this same Jesus shall so come in like manner as you've seen him go into heaven. So from the very beginning, the church was living with an expectation of his return. And now if you fast forward today, some people might say, well, it's been 2,000 years. But the Bible actually addresses that. In 2 Peter 3, it says the Lord is not slack or literally lazy concerning his promise, but is long-suffering, not willing that any should perish. So the delay is not neglect. It's actually mercy. And here's the key. You know, we're still called to live ready. Jesus said in Luke 12, be like the servants who are watching and waiting and ready for their master's return. So whether it was 1996 or 2026, the right posture, in my opinion, is the same. You know, live expectantly, stay faithful, be ready, because he could be coming at any moment. Now, if he doesn't, I think I'm in good company with Peter and James and John and Spurgeon and Billy Graham and all those that have gone before us. They all expected the Lord to come in their lifetime, but I think that changed the way they live.
3: That's really a great reminder that we do need to stay faithful, awaiting his return, knowing that that alone can keep us faithful, like all those you mentioned. Thank you, Pastor Brett, for that encouragement. And I do want to remind you that if you'd like more information about Today's Word Radio, Athey Creek Church, or Pastor Brett Metter, just visit our website at todayswordradio.com. 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Today's Word with Pastor Brett Metter is an outreach of Athey Creek Church in West Lynn, Oregon.
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8: In 1783, the Revolutionary War was nearly over, but America's future remained uncertain. Officers in the Continental Army were angry. Congress had failed to provide promised pay, and some considered using the Army's power to force the government's hand. George Washington understood their frustration, but he also knew the liberty they had fought to win could be destroyed by the very army that secured it. Washington confronted his officers and urged them to choose honor, patience, and loyalty to the Republic over rebellion. He could have used their anger to increase his own power. Instead, he used his influence to restrain it. Power asks what it can take. Character asks what duty requires. Washington's lesson still stands. Freedom survives when leaders place principle above ambition and remain faithful to God, country, and the people they serve.
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10: With SRN News, I'm Bob Agnew in Washington. President Trump told police yesterday that his administration has done a lot to bring down crime in the nation's capital. He says a lot of people are coming up to him and mentioning that they are feeling a lot safer on their way to work, including some of those who work at the White House. Pope Leo is set to meet with survivors of clergy abuse during a four-day trip to France next month. That will include a visit to UNESCO headquarters, a meeting with French bishops in Lourdes, and an interreligious meeting. That one is set for the border city of Metz, the church still dealing with decades of allegations of and the reality of sexual abuse. President Trump's administration on Friday asked the U.S. Supreme Court to allow the White House to continue construction on its $400 million ballroom project, even as it appeals a lower court's order to halt the work. This is SRN News.
9: Your AM 1160 weather forecast. Today will be very humid with periods of rain and a thunderstorm, followed by a leftover shower. There is a risk of flash flooding, hail, and localized damaging wind gusts. The high will reach 81 degrees. Tonight, expect partly cloudy skies with warm and humid conditions. A thunderstorm is possible late with a low of 73 degrees. I'm meteorologist Jason Katarina on AM 1160. Hope for your life.
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17: There is a sentence that rings through the halls of the Gresh home like a legacy, but hardly one I'm proud of. Thankfully, when my now adult children recall it, it is with laughter. It was Sunday morning. Now, why on God's fine earth are those the mornings your preschooler cannot find her left shoe, the dog has an accident, and your always dependable son sleeps in? Yes, it was one of those days. Bob was in the kitchen throwing back a smoothie while he finished shaving, and the kids were still both upstairs. We had less than 10 minutes to get to church on time, and that's when I said it. Now, in my defense, I had already called for everyone three times. The kids, after all, hadn't eaten. I had Pop-Tarts ready to go. I heard a lot of movement upstairs, including, I think, a ball bouncing on my son's wall. "That's it," I bellowed. "I'm gonna count to..." And this is where my brain realized the futility of counting to 10, and so I said, "60! The whole house went quiet. And then the laughter that never stopped began. The kids, though they have aged a few decades, are still giggling about that. All that to say this, young mom, one day you just may laugh about, dare I even say, treasure the memories of the joyful chaos unfolding in your home. But for today, I just want to get you through. Today, we're sharing three mercies for young moms: sufficient grace, biblical resources, and the testimonies of moms gone before you. I'm your host, Dana Gresh. You're listening to Revive Our Hearts Weekend. First up, sufficient grace. And oh, how we need it. For those moments, you're tempted to count to 60. To remind us how sufficient grace transforms motherhood, we've got the lovely Kristen Wetherill. Kristen is a pastor's wife, a mother of three, a writer, and a speaker. She's authored several books, including Humble Moms, How the Work of Christ Sustains the Work of Motherhood, and What Makes You Beautiful, 20 Daily Devotions for Girls. You ever had a mom day where you wanted to zone out? Well, not too long ago, Kristen and I got to sit down and talk about that. Where do we turn in our exhaustion? Here's Kristen.
18: Jesus himself invites us in Matthew 11, "Come to me. You who are weary and heavy laden, and I will give you rest." Not, "Come to me if you think you can pull yourself up by your bootstraps and get a happy face on first."
17: Right.
18: No, it's, "Come to me in the place that you're at." And I think that is a beautiful invitation for weary moms.
17: It's a beautiful invitation for weary moms, weary grandmas, weary dads, weary grandpas, weary single women. It's such a good invitation for all of us. If you're feeling weary and tired today, come to Jesus.
18: Mm-hmm. He has life and he will give it abundantly.
17: Okay, you said step one for you was, tell me what it was again.
18: Is just acknowledging the place that I'm at before him and just kind of praying through that. But then I think it's asking of him. So many times in the Gospel of John, Jesus tells his disciples to ask. You know, if you ask in accordance with my will, you are going to receive. You're going to have this life that I have to give to you. And I often wonder how often I don't come to Jesus with my need because I somehow don't really believe that he can fill it. I somehow don't really trust that he's good in some way, or that he is life and that he imparts life to us. I've been really convicted about that, actually. How often I end up scrounging around searching for life in other things that are not inherently bad. You know, getting like a nap on my couch is a good gift from God. But if I'm looking to that nap to supply some kind of deep soul satisfaction that only Jesus can, I'm not turning to the right thing.
17: Yeah.
18: In my weariness. And so I think I just often don't actually trust that he's good and that he's actually going to fulfill this promise.
15: Okay, so I've acknowledged where I am. I've asked him for help. What's next? He shows up and everything's fine?
18: Yeah, wouldn't that be wonderful? Come, Lord Jesus. I also pray that prayer often. That would be glorious to see him come soon. Yeah, so I'm going back to this morning. So I'm on my walk. I'm praying. You know, Jesus connects our coming to him and our love for him with our obedience. So he says in John 14:15, if you love me, you will keep my commandments. And so then I have to ask myself, okay, by the power of the Holy Spirit at work in me, what does it look like to obey my Lord Jesus right now? And that's going to look different in every situation that you're in. But in that moment, for me, it was to care for my children, to enjoy their presence, to be present, not flip out my phone, being present with my children and faithful to what Jesus is calling me to do in that moment with them. And I think included in that is a knowledge that God sees. He sees our obedience and he's pleased by it.
15: So true. In fact, so pleased. You know what comes after John 14:15?
18: What are you thinking about?
15: If you love me, you will keep my commandments. This is one of my favorite passages in scripture. Jesus says, if you love me, you'll keep my commands. And then he says, I will ask the Father and he will give you another helper to be with you forever. Even the Spirit of truth, whom the world cannot receive because it neither sees him or knows him. You know him, for he dwells in you and will be in you. Like, what a gift. What a trade-off for obedience, right?
18: Right.
15: Okay, so let me play the devil's advocate and imagine that there might be, I'm not saying there is, but there could potentially be a mom listening who didn't joyfully obey the Lord in one of those mundane moments of motherhood. Like, what then? What happens then?
18: Right. Well, that's also me, just so every mom who's listening knows. And I think it's all of us, because even our best desires and attempts for obedience are laced with sin. We are not yet in glory and our hearts have not yet been perfected. And so, not one of us is walking around perfectly obeying Jesus, right? I think that we need to acknowledge that as well. But this is me also all the time, because I don't always joyfully obey the Lord. I instead get upset with the situation that my kids are not doing what I wanted them to do and yell at them.
15: Yeah.
18: And sin against them and against God. And so for that moment, for the angry blow up, what is the hope that we have? How does Jesus draw near to us and serve us in that moment? And we see that this is precisely why he came. He didn't come, as he said, to heal the healthy, but to heal the sick. He came for sinners. And what he means by that is he came for those who acknowledge their need of him. And so in that moment, I think that I can cling to the cross and to the victorious resurrection of Christ, in which he not only forgives all of my sin, but covers me with his perfect obedience. So in that moment when I did not obey, or my obedience was laced with selfishness, or you name it, Christ's record is still mine.
15: Wow.
18: And he gives me that beautiful gift. And so I am free to continue pursuing joyful obedience. It's just a beautiful gift that he gives to us.
15: Praise God for this good news. Even on the hardest days of motherhood, the ones where you really fall short, Kristen Wetherill says God's grace is sufficient for you. Okay, on to today's second mercy for young moms. And this is biblical resources, the books and creative tools that help us shepherd our little ones towards Jesus. My dear friend Aaron Davis sat down with Laura Wiffler and Hunter Beles to talk about catechizing their kids. And these young moms shared some awesome resource suggestions along the way. Now, for those of you who don't know these friends, Laura Wiffler is an award-winning author, podcaster, and poet. She's written several children's books, including Your Worth Never Wavers and Anytime, Any Place, Any Prayer. Hunter Beles is also a podcaster and author, and she's the founder of Journey Women Ministries. She's written several children's books as well, including Read It, See It, Say It, Sing It, and Amy Carmichael, the brown-eyed girl who learned to pray. Let's join them as they share with Aaron.
19: Well, something I've noticed about young moms and moms with young kids. Now, I have a toddler, but I'm the old mom at the park. I'm not a young mom. But anyway, there's this renewed interest in catechizing our kids, which is not a new idea. In fact, it's a very old idea, but I wanted to talk about it in this episode. Either of you can take this ball. What does it mean to catechize our children or ourselves or our women's discipleship group? And I'd love to hear the ways that you guys have done this. Laura, you want to pick it up first?
20: Sure. Yeah. Catechizing is simply teaching your children the truths of God. I mean, it's just, it's kind of usually a call and response or a question and an answer where we ask a question of who made you, you know, why did God make you, different simple questions that really just teach your children truths. And just a quick story. My youngest daughter is almost five. She has disabilities. And in our family, we had been working through many different catechisms, and I was mainly working with my older two children because my youngest is not as verbal and just is delayed overall. And you guys, one day I said to my kids, kind of like in review, because this was basic, I just said, who made you? And my youngest daughter, who doesn't hardly speak very much, she just goes, God, and just yelled it out. And I just lost it because I thought, this is a truth that I don't know when it was planted in her heart, because this was the first time she had articulated it for us. But I just thought, oh, baby, I'm so glad you know this. I want you to know this. And it was such a joy to see something that maybe we had been working on in passing to take root in her heart. And I pray that is even for my other children who are regularly developing, that as they grow up and someone says, you know, you're not very smart, or you're not beautiful, or, you know, you're not good, whatever it may be, probably much harsher than that, that they remember, no, God made me. And some of those catechizing type things, those are what really implant truths from the Bible. And they give us language to be able to rebut lies, to be able to fight Satan, to just speak truth to our hearts and to other people. And so I have really enjoyed catechizing my children. I haven't done it maybe as much as I have wanted to or felt like I should, but I think when we take time to do those things, they come out of us in moments when we need them most.
19: And that is so good. And, you know, I have four sons. I think they probably all have a different approach to learning. They probably learn each one in a different, unique way, and certainly at a different pace. And so there's not a one and done at all approach to implanting these things in my children's hearts. One of them is an auditory learner. He needs to hear it. He likes to listen to the Bible. One of my sons is a kinesthetic learner. He's going to need to write it or sculpt it. One of them cannot sit still for, I don't know, any given amount of time. So we're going to have to find some way to do it while that dude is on the move. And so it just takes constant creativity. We love Songs for Saplings, which is some music. You can find it on YouTube. It's straight scripture, and we're playing it a lot. Hunter, anything you want to add to this idea of catechizing our kids?
21: Yeah, I think Laura put it so beautifully that it really is summarizations of what scripture teaches on a particular topic. And so this ties in really well with scripture memory. I think you're just giving them doctrinal statements. They don't know that word, but you're teaching them, what does the whole Bible say about who made me? And these are wonderful things, like Laura said, just in that moment of need, I think the Holy Spirit is able to bring those truths to mind to help them employ them in times they need them most. So it's a lot like scripture memory, but you're just taking all the verses about one particular topic and giving them a little blip about, here's what the Bible says about this. And there are so many wonderful helps out there, particularly in relation to singing. We love Ask Me Who. That's one of the CDs that we listen to whenever they're really young. And then New City Catechism, that's another great resource. And certainly I want to be doing this more as well, because this isn't something that I grew up with. I am really helped by it and refreshed by it as a mother myself. So it's such a great practice for mothers who may not have time to be studying a systematic theology text, just to bust out the app, the New City Catechism app, set it on kids section, and then to be also refreshing our own hearts and minds with the truths about God's word and who he is in his word as we spend time together with our children.
19: And I've so found that to be true. Listen, ain't no mama got time for a systematic theology text. So we got to find some other ways. And I'm refreshed. You're right. Like, I'm I enjoy that time with my kids. I enjoy that learning together. And I think that's a big idea. I've been soaking this whole year in Psalm 92, which is all about delight. And that delight is good for us. Praising God is good for us. Singing is good for us. And what I'm finding is that when I delight in my kids, that they delight in me. When I delight in God's word, it's something that I want to reach for. It's not a drudgery. So the big idea of everything you're saying, I think, is like, just make it fun. Enjoy it. It's supposed to be enjoyable, this opportunity we get to disciple our children.
0: What a fun conversation that was. Just head to today's transcript at reviveourhearts.com/weekend to find links to Laura and Hunter's children's books. You're going to love those, and I think your kids will too. Let's get those little ones catechized. And let's praise the Lord for the gospel-rich resources that help us do just that. All right, our third and final mercy for the young mom is the testimonies of moms gone before us. And these testimonies remind us that we're not alone on this mom journey of ours. Other moms have navigated the same challenges, cried out to the same God, and discovered the same mercy that is available to you. I had the privilege of meeting a young mom named Tracy Lane not too long ago. She's a writer for Family Life Today and a mother with a riveting story of surrender. I think her testimony is going to encourage you deeply to press on in the good, hard work of motherhood.
1: Hey, if you don't mind, I'm going to dive right in with a really sensitive question because I don't know how to ask it without seeming offensive, at least in my own heart. But when I read your riveting story the other day, I actually thought of Pharaoh's order to have the Jewish baby boys killed in Egypt because he thought those babies had no value. At least they had no value to him. And when I read your story, there were doctors who felt the baby you carried in your womb, I'm imagining it was about 8 years ago, had no value. What did those doctors see and what did they recommend when you were carrying Annie?
22: Yes, the doctors didn't think she mattered. At our 20-week ultrasound, they told us that our second baby was going to be a girl, which I was so thrilled. I wanted to have another little girl. And the only problem was that baby had only half of her heart. And so they told us that once she would be outside of my womb, she would be incompatible with life. And that we should, as the doctor said, go ahead and take care of that today. Oh. So he did tell us it wouldn't be worth carrying her. He said, I wouldn't want to experience what I was going to have to experience. And that is what he recommended, is to terminate the pregnancy.
1: Not many women have to hear words like that, words that horrific. And I'm hearing the juxtaposition of the joy that you're having the girl that you dreamed of and the horror with a doctor suggesting that you abort that precious girl. You chose life. And I want to know, what has life with Annie been like?
22: Yes, we did choose life, and it was absolutely the right decision. And it's been challenging. There have been a lot of very scary moments. She's had 3 open heart surgeries. We actually had to move our family across the country to be closer to the care that she needed. We could say Annie's health has dictated so many things in our life, but we can see that it's really what God has used to guide us to where he has us and to give us the story of his grace and his strength. So Annie's such a joy.
1: All right, fast forward to 2020. What a year. We're at the height of the pandemic. You're pregnant again. Mm-hmm. Was there apprehension about that baby's heart? And how did it turn out?
22: Yes, it was a huge act of surrender to God that we could trust the size of our family and the health of our family to him.
1: Wow.
22: So yeah, we got pregnant with our third, and they scheduled an ultrasound at 20 weeks looking at his heart because of Annie's heart.
1: Yeah.
22: And I've been in those rooms enough times to know when something isn't going right.
1: Yeah.
22: So I wasn't sure what it was, but I understood that it wasn't going to be good. And he said, I don't even know how to tell this to a mother like you, but your son has spina bifida.
1: Oh,
22: yeah.
1: So again, Were you faced with a decision?
22: Yes.
1: I mean, so, knowing your heart, you didn't have a decision, but did the doctors also make a recommendation that time?
22: He did. He told us that Davis likely would never walk. He would likely be significantly cognitively impaired. And of course, his first recommendation for what he calls treatment was to terminate.
1: Wow. Mm-hmm. What did you and your husband say?
22: Yeah, so it's interesting because with Annie in that room, when the doctor suggested it, I was the first one with an immediate no. You know, I was carrying her. I could feel her kicking. This time with Davis, it was like I felt like I didn't have the fight anymore.
1: Oh, wow.
22: But thankfully, Matt still did. Mm. And he was the immediate no. No, that's not an option for us. And of course, I agreed with him. I would want nothing else, but I didn't have the strength to say at that time, and God gave it to him. So it was actually a really sweet journey for our marriage, too, to just be able to see what God would give each of us during each different day parenting these two children, plus Audrey, who's our healthy child. He really has just given us what we needed every moment of every day.
1: I love how you see the treasures in the surrender. How's that sweet baby doing? What's his health journey been like?
22: I cannot imagine life without him. And I mean, he really does complete our family. So the day he was born at the Children's Hospital. He spent a week there. But when he was born, I didn't get to meet him. Oh. He went straight into the hands of a neurosurgeon to remove the big bubble on his back. And that was a very difficult day for us. I didn't even see him before the surgeon did. I met him later that night.
1: Wow.
22: But God has just healed him so much. His prognosis at this point is very, very positive, which
1: praise
22: is just
1: the
22: like,
1: Lord.
22: Yes, yes. It's so fun.
1: You know, I love the faith that's still in your heart. This isn't easy. What a life lesson you are for all of us, a living life lesson in surrender. I wonder what you'd say to a woman listening right now who's facing surrender, maybe in areas of her marriage or her health, but it could be in the health of her children or her grandchildren. What encouragement would you give to her today?
22: Yeah, you know, surrender is hard. Mm-hmm. I think it's fair to say that. And that's a big part of encouragement I would give, because sometimes in the faith community, we want it to seem really easy.
1: Yeah.
22: Like if we just trusted more or if we just prayed harder, but really surrendering what we want and our dreams for our life, it's very difficult. But I think it's important to remember who you're surrendering to. Mm. At times, I felt like I was having to surrender to different diagnoses for my kids, but that's really not what I was surrendering to. When we surrender, we're surrendering to a good God, and he cares about us.
1: Yes.
22: He knows what we need.
1: Yeah.
22: And I think that's, for me, if I keep that in the forefront, again, surrender is never easy, but if I keep that in the forefront, it makes the surrender worth it. And I'm not alone in the surrender. I have that good God asking me to surrender, walking with me through the surrender.
1: Yeah.
22: We can trust him.
0: What a testimony from Tracy Lane. Talk about learning to surrender on the hot pavement of life. Now, maybe God's asking you to do the same thing today. If that's true, I hope Tracy's testimony fills you with courage. Surrender is hard, but never impossible, because the one we surrender to is so, so good. When we are afraid, we can put our trust in him. If you'd like to see Tracy tell her story, you can do that. This interview was originally shared via videocast. 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This is good and joy-filled work, but it can also lead to weariness. They need encouragement too. Do you have a heart for them? Would you be interested in partnering with us to serve women's ministry leaders in your area? 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I hope you'll come back for that. 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I'm Dana Gresh. 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
13: Here's Ann Graham Lotz.
14: Right before his arrest, his trials, his torture, his crucifixion, his death, and it was right at that time he prayed. And he prayed for you, and he prayed for me, that we would stay focused on our personal relationship with him.
13: Ann Graham Lotz with a portion of today's Living in the Light message titled, Jesus Prays for Your Focus. You know, as Christians, we have a personal relationship with God. It's a permanent relationship. And

0: As we will find out today, it's also privileged and purposeful. Let's find out more about this as we join Ann Graham Lotz now.
1: How did Jesus glorify his Father at the cross? How was God uniquely revealed at the cross in such a way that we love him and want to draw near to him? And it's in this. The cross reveals the love of God. That God so loved you. Nobody else needed a Savior. He would have sent Jesus for you. That God so loved you that he sent Jesus to the cross. And so the cross reveals the depth and the height and the breadth and the lengths to which God will go to take away your sin and bring you into a personal relationship with himself. Oh, the deep, deep love of God for you. And at the cross, God is glorified. So Jesus says, stay focused on your relationship with God the Father, God the Son, God the Holy Spirit. It's a personal relationship. When you receive Jesus by faith as your Savior and Lord, he comes into you and he will never leave you. He will never forsake you. And that's a permanent relationship. It won't even be interrupted by death. Did you know that? Can I just tell you, I'm not afraid of death. I faced death 3 times in the last 5 years. My husband's death, my father's death, and then the diagnosis of cancer that I received. And I'm not afraid of death. Now, I can be afraid of the pain, the suffering, going to the hospital, all that kind of stuff. You know, nobody enjoys that. But the moment of death, I'm not afraid of, because the Bible says a believer will not see death. Did you know that? You and I won't experience death the way a non-believer experiences death. We don't see death. When we close our eyes to this life, we open them to the face of Jesus. Death is just that moment when we pass from faith to sight. So don't be afraid. When you know Jesus is going to meet you at heaven's door, it takes the fear away, doesn't it? You're just going to see Jesus, whom you've loved and you've lived for and you've known him by faith, and now you're going to open your eyes to his face, and it's going to be wonderful. There's no reason to be afraid of death. And besides, when you walk through that valley of the shadow, the Lord's going to be with you before, at the moment, and he'll take you home the moment after. I was trying to explain this to my mother several months before she did die, and she had pneumonia, and we thought she was going to die. So I was sitting up beside her in the bed, and I told her that I had recently been to London, England, and I had been to Westminster Abbey. And it's not true now, but then it was true. There's just a small door that went into Westminster Abbey, and you'd go through the door, and then there was a sort of a small narthex or foyer. And by the way, Westminster Abbey is where, I know you know that, right, where the kings and queens are married and crowned, and, you know, you've seen Prince Andrew and Prince William. Glorious cathedral in downtown London. And so you go in this narthex, and in the narthex, it's sort of small and dark and cramped, but that's where you buy your ticket that will take you through the next door that will actually go into the sanctuary, but you get a guidebook also, and the guidebook tells you something of what you're going to see on the other side of that next door. So then you go to the next door, you turn in your ticket, the door is flung open, you go into the sanctuary, this glorious sanctuary, and the guidebook tells you something of what you're going to see. And I told my mother, I never saw anybody getting their ticket and their guidebook, running out in the street and say, oh, look, I've got a ticket to Westminster Abbey and I have a guidebook. And the whole purpose of the narthex was to provide that transition from outside to inside the sanctuary. The purpose of the narthex was the place where you got your ticket and your guidebook, and that got you through the next door. And I told my mother, this life is like the narthex. And you and I in this life, we get our ticket to heaven when we put our faith in Jesus and our sins are forgiven and we're given eternal life. We have a guidebook, which is our Bible, and it tells us something of what we're going to see on the other side. And when that moment of death comes, and we step into eternity, we turn in our ticket, so to speak, and the door is flung open, and Jesus is right there to welcome us into the glorious sanctuary of his Father's house. So there's nothing to be afraid of. Everything to look forward to. Your relationship with God that you established at the cross, that you've grown in, that you've developed, that relationship is not interrupted by your death. Do you understand that? That relationship just goes from faith to sight. On June 14th, 2007, my mother left the narthex. One of the hardest days of my life, one of the best days of hers. The only thing that mattered at that moment didn't matter all the things that she'd accomplished or her reputation or all that mattered was that she had her ticket. And as a little girl in China, she'd put her faith in Jesus. And I know he was right there to welcome her into the place that he'd prepared for her. So your relationship with God the Father, God the Son, God the Holy Spirit is permanent. So Jesus is praying that you'll stay focused. In the midst of all this COVID, in the midst of all these threats and chaos, we want to stay focused on the relationship with him that's personal and it's permanent. Thirdly, it's privileged. And he says in verse 3, now this is eternal life, that they may know you. And that word that he uses for know is a word for a very intimate relationship between a husband and wife. So when Adam knew Eve and she conceived, that knew, that word know, that's the same word, okay? So it's talking about having an intimate, personal relationship with God the Father, God the Son, God the Holy Spirit. I remember talking with a great Bible teacher once, and the person could quote scripture, knew it backwards and forwards, just like a sort of a biblical encyclopedia. But with tears streaming down their face, they said, Ann, how is it that I've missed the main thing? And while they had all the knowledge, they didn't have that vibrant, intimate relationship with God. That's the privilege. I remember when I was young, I loved Jesus, was in love with him, got married, had my children, just the business of being a bride and a young mother. I just neglected him. I couldn't keep up my Bible reading, Bible study, prayer time, and all that. And I sort of drifted from him. I got so homesick for him and wanted to be back in his word, didn't know how to go about it. Somebody told me about Bible study fellowship, and I'll leave out all the details, but nobody would start it. I wanted to be in it, so I started it so I could be in it. And taught it for 12 years. But the first year I taught, we taught Genesis. And when it came to chapter 12 and Abraham, Abraham walked off the pages of my Bible into my life. And I'd known about him all my life, but I didn't really know him. And what occurred to me is that he was a very ordinary person that became extraordinary because when God called him to follow him in a life of obedient faith, Abraham followed him one step at a time, one day at a time, a week at a time, a year at a time. Didn't mean he didn't fail. He made mistakes. He sinned, but he never quit. He just picked himself back up and he kept on going. So at the end of Abraham's life, God calls Abraham in Scripture three times, my friend. So if I told you the Queen of England was my friend, you could sort of smirk and you'd be right, you know. But if the Queen of England walked in here and she said, Ann Lotz is my friend, that makes a difference. That's impressive. And Abraham didn't say, God is my friend. God said, Abraham is my friend. And so way back then, 30-some years ago, I set that as my life's goal. I want to know God in a relationship that one day he will describe as a friendship. I want to know him better today than I did yesterday, better tomorrow than I do today. And this was my thought process. If Abraham could know God as his friend, if Noah could know God as his refuge from the storm, if Moses could know him as the bondage breaker, if David could know him as a shepherd, if Isaiah could know him in his glory, if Elijah could know him in his power, if Paul could know him in his grace, and Peter know him in his forgiveness, and Mary know him in his humanity, and John know him in his glory as a King of kings and Lord of lords, then why can't I know him like that? The Bible says that God hasn't changed. He's the same yesterday, today, and forever. So if I don't know God like the Old Testament and the New Testament people knew him, there's nothing wrong with God. There's something wrong with me. And so I began my journey to know God, to embrace knowing him, the fullness of that relationship. And can I tell you something? That's a privilege. And I think there are many people within the church, within the body of Christ, who have a personal relationship with God and a permanent relationship with God, but for whatever reason, they stop short of the privilege. And I want to challenge you. Don't stop short. Ask God to reveal himself to you. He'll speak to you. Quicken his word. Illuminate it for you. Tuck it in your heart. Whisper in your ear. And you come to know God as one who loves you and wants you to know him in an intimate way. He knows you. You'll never embarrass him. You'll never disappoint him. You'll never shock him. You know, he knows you inside and out. He understands you, and he loves you. So Jesus said, you've given me the authority to give them eternal life, and eternal life is knowing you and the one whom you sent, who is Jesus, through the person of the Holy Spirit. It's knowing the triune God. And lastly, the relationship that we're to focus on is not only personal and permanent and privileged, but it's purposeful. There's a reason for it. In verse 4, he says, I brought you glory on earth by completing the work you gave me to do. So when Jesus came to earth, he had a job, he had an assignment, he had a work to do. And in order to finish it, to complete it, he had to be very intentional about the way he spent his time, who he was with, what he said, what he did. He wasn't whimsical. He didn't guess his way through life. He was absolutely devoted to his Father's will. And God has given you and me a purpose. We also have a purpose to live for. And the overarching purpose is the same for all of us. We're to live for the praise of his glory. We're to live our lives in such a way that people look at me and they want to know Jesus and love Jesus and draw near to Jesus because of what they see in Ann Lotz. We want to make Jesus desirable, attractive to the people around us. And I'll tell you what, this is a good time to do that because people are afraid. They don't have hope. They don't have peace. They don't have joy. And we do, or we should. So Jesus said, I finished the work that you gave me to do. And the work was the work of redemption. It was coming to earth, certainly to reveal God the Father to us so that we look at Jesus and we can see God, we can hear God, know God. But it was also to die on the cross as the Lamb of God who would take away our sin, redeem us from an empty way of life, save us from the penalty and power of sin. So Jesus said, I finished the work that you gave me to do. So you and I have the purpose of living for the glory of God. And then under that, we have specific positions, you know, roles that we play. So I was a wife to Danny Lotz, and I was to live out that role so that other people could look at me and they would see what Jesus would be like if he was a wife and a caregiver to Danny Lotz. And then a mother to my three children, and I'm to live that out in such a way that people can look at me and see what Jesus would be like if he was the mother of my three children. And my grandchildren, people, I want to do that in such a way that people look at me and they see what Jesus would be like if he was the grandmother of my grandchildren. And to be a ministry leader or a Bible teacher or a neighbor or a friend, to be that in such a way that people can look at me and see what Jesus would be like in that role. So what are the roles that he's given you? Listen to me. This life is not all about you. And this life is not all about me. This life is about the glory of God and the glory of Jesus Christ, and living our lives in such a way that we bring him glory. And you can do that if you're sick or if you're well. You can do that if you have COVID or you escape it. You can do that if this whole nation crumbles. You can do that if you're rich or if you're poor. We can all live to the praise of the glory of Jesus Christ. That's our purpose. But then within that, I think he gives us assignments. And we have our roles to play. But one of my most recent assignments was to go through a cancer journey. And I remember when I was first diagnosed, I wasn't shocked. He prepared me for it. I knew I was going to be diagnosed, but But as I fought through it and prayed through it, I knew it was an assignment from heaven. You know that? I knew he was giving me a platform for ministry. I didn't know if I would be healed or not. I didn't know how I was going to come through it, but I knew he was giving me opportunity to show other people that sometimes God allows hard things, bad things, evil things, wicked things to happen to good people. Not that I'm so good, you know, but I know I'm a child of God. But I think sometimes when people go through something like that, they think somehow they've done something wrong. They're not blessed. God doesn't really love them. And I knew he'd given me an assignment to speak his love into the lives of people who are suffering and having a hard time. And my two daughters went with me to every hospital visit, every chemo thing, every radiation. And they said it was like missions trips, you know, because we'd go over to the big hospital and people all around you are suffering and dying. And we had opportunity to share the gospel and to pray with them and with the nurses and the doctors. And it was an assignment. And so just a parenthetical thing. I'm 2 years out. My last checkup was good all the way around. So I believe in the answer to the prayers of God's people. I believe he's healed me. Amen. And I praise him for that. But do you know something? If it comes back with a vengeance, I'm okay. Because I know that'll be part of his purpose for my life. Do you understand? Cancer did not catch God by surprise. It was part of his plan and purpose for my life. I just was surprised. I had to sort of take stock of it and think it through and pray it through and then just say, all right, God, how am I going to use this for the praise of your glory? And he showed me step by step. My current assignment is to lead this weekend. This is my assignment from God. But I'm praying that he'll speak to you through these messages also. But this is my assignment. And I know he's brought you here. He's called you to come up on this mountainside online here in this auditorium. And you've come to him. And there's a purpose for that. He's got something to say to you, something he's wanting to impart to your heart, something he's going to lead you into, maybe a person that you meet. I don't know what the purpose is, except that I know he's challenging you and me in the midst of all the craziness to stay focused on the purpose for which he's brought you here. And Jesus ends this passage of scripture. He says, glorify me in your presence with the glory I had with you before the world began. So before the world began, way, way, way back, before there were any waves that crashed on the shore and before there was any leaves that rustled in the forest and before there were any birds twittering and before there were any stars twinkling in the sky, Jesus, seated on the throne of glory, surrounded by millions of angels, worshipped and adored, as the Rose of Sharon, bright morning star, the beloved Son of the Father. And he gets up from his throne and he takes off his glory robes and he enters into creation. He became a part of what he'd created. Submitted to a woman's womb for 9 months, went through the human birth process, lived inside of the body of a little baby, and then grew in wisdom and stature and favor with God and man. And he lived his life so that we could see what God is like. And he went to the cross and he gave his life in atonement for our sin. And then he rose up from the dead and he ascended back into heaven. And when he came back into heaven, he was praying, God, when I come back, I want my glory robes back. I want you to give me back the glory I had as the Son of God. But in addition, I want all the glory that I've earned as the Son of Man. I believe Jesus was saying, God, I want everything you want to give me. And I want to tell you something. I want everything God wants to give me. I want to have an abundant entrance into heaven. When I enter heaven, I want the angels to applaud Jesus so that I'm to the praise of his glory here and there. And in order for that to be possible, can I tell you, I have to be very intentional about the way I spend my life. I have to say no to some good things, yes to some hard things. I'm not free to spend my time the way I want. I don't have a chance to do things with my friends that I might love to do, or grandchildren that I'd love to do. I just, you know, I'm very disciplined. I count my minutes. But I want to redeem the time so that when the trumpet blows and I'm called up to meet Jesus, and I believe it's going to be in the rapture, but maybe at my death, I want to be able to say, Father, I finished the work that you gave me to do. So in order for that to be possible for you, you have to know the work that he's given you to do, don't you? To be to the praise of his glory in whatever role he's given you, but then what are your assignments? Maybe that's what he has you here for. Maybe he's going to reveal to you what your assignment is. And he's just given me one at a time, basically. Although I did sort of multitask in the last couple of years. But each one I knew was an assignment from heaven. So be very intentional about the way you spend your time. Start your day praying. Give him your day. Ask him to guide you. Ask him to show you his purpose for your life. The relationship you have with him is for a purpose. Not only your salvation, not only you knowing him in this relationship, but making him known to others in whatever way he puts before you. So the night that he was betrayed, right before his arrest, his trials, his torture, his crucifixion, his death. In other words, he understands chaos and confusion and fear and anger, persecution. And it was right at that time he prayed. And he prayed for you and he prayed for me that we would stay focused on our personal relationship with him. A personal relationship that's permanent, that's privileged, and that has a purpose. So would you stay focused? Stay focused. With everything going on, stay focused on your relationship with God. And remember something. Jesus is praying for you. So if there's someone here that has never been born again, pray a prayer something like this. Dear God, I confess to you, I'm a sinner, and I'm so sorry for all the wrong things I've done. I believe Jesus died on the cross to forgive me. And I'm asking you in his name, would you cleanse me with his blood? Forgive me of all of my sin. And I believe Jesus rose up from the dead to give me eternal life. And right now, I receive the eternal life that he has the authority to give. And I understand it not only means heaven when I die, but it means knowing you right now. And I open up my heart as I turn away from my sin. I turn to you and I invite you to come live inside of me in the person of the Holy Spirit. I surrender the rest of my life to you. I will follow you all the way to heaven. Lord God, how we thank you for your presence here. We thank you that you didn't just call us to be slaves or robots or servants, but you called us into your family to know you as our Father in a personal, permanent, privileged, purposeful relationship. Oh God, thank you. Help us to stay focused on you. Please, for the glory of Jesus' name.
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3: Hi, I'm John Erickson Tata. Some of the most beautiful hymns are written by hymn writers who have suffered much, like Ann Steele. She lost her mother when she was young, and at age 14, she began suffering from chronic malaria. All throughout her single life, Ann struggled with many health issues and was bedridden for 9 years before her death. During all this time, though, friends described her as cheerful and serene. You can tell that from these lines from one of her more famous hymns. Dear refuge of my weary soul, on thee when sorrows rise, on thee when waves of troubles roll, my fainting hope relies. To thee I tell each rising grief, for thou alone canst heal. Thy word can bring a sweet relief for every pain I feel. Oh friend, God gives us examples like Ann Steele to remind us that yes, despite suffering, he can sustain. And that is so true for your weary soul as well.
2: Foundations of Freedom, a look at America's founding principles and the leaders who shaped our nation.
4: In 1783, the Revolutionary War was nearly over, but America's future remained uncertain. Officers in the Continental Army were angry. Congress had failed to provide promised pay, and some considered using the Army's power to force the government's hand. George Washington understood their frustration, but he also knew the liberty they had fought to win could be destroyed by the very army that secured it. Washington confronted his officers and urged them to choose honor, patience, and loyalty to the Republic over rebellion. He could have used their anger to increase his own power. Instead, he used his influence to restrain it. Power asks what it can take. Character asks what duty requires. Washington's lesson still stands. Freedom survives when leaders place principle above ambition and remain faithful to God, country, and the people they serve.
2: Looking for hope? You've come to the right place. 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Hope for your life.
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6: With SRN News, I'm Bob Agnew in Washington. New York City Mayor Mamdani is backing a measure that critics say could hit consumers right in the wallet. Mamdani supports a so-called Delivery Protection Act. It would force Amazon to directly hire delivery drivers and warehouse workers now employed through independent contractors. President Trump's administration on Friday asked the Supreme Court to allow the White House to continue construction on its $400 million ballroom project while it appeals a lower court's order to halt the work. Chief Justice John Roberts, meanwhile, has set a deadline for Tuesday for a response by plaintiffs who are challenging the ballroom project. Americans struggling with rising costs now. A new study shows the priciest cities are all controlled by Democrats. 24 of the most expensive cities in the U.S. are governed by Democrats and their liberal policies, including high taxes and strict regulations. This is SRN News.
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7: Today will be very humid with periods of rain and a thunderstorm, followed by a leftover shower. Keep an eye out for flash flooding, hail, and localized damaging wind gusts. The high will reach 81 tonight. Expect partly cloudy skies, remaining warm and humid with a late thunderstorm. The low will be around 73. I'm meteorologist Jason Caterina on AM 1160. 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
17: It's time now for another look into God's infallible book. I want to welcome you to the riches of grace. This program is brought to you by Christian people that believe the Bible to be the Word of God and who appreciate its power and authority. And it's our privilege just to be here week after week at this time to just spend a few minutes looking into the pages of God's Word and allowing the Spirit of God to teach us through His Word. You know, at a time like this, It's a wonderful thing in this day to be the body of Christ. The public about us, the hysterical reaction that it's had to the current virus pandemic, it's just based in a love for this mortal life and a fear of its loss. And it demonstrates that the time in which we live is just exactly the time that the body of Christ is created for. We possess the opportunity to demonstrate real joy in the face of danger, to model genuine peace in the face of fear, and to proclaim the truth of the gospel of the grace of God, the truth of life in Christ Jesus. We've been made for a season like this. For the body of Christ, we don't run from things like this. We run to them. Now, that doesn't mean you don't use care and you're not, you know, socially conscious, what today is called social distancing and that kind of thing. Certainly, we do those things. Our ministry, we've made the choice to practice social distancing and do the things that the government has requested because it makes sense. But when Paul says God has not given us a spirit of fear, that doesn't mean to be nonsensical about something that's a danger, but it means we're not overcome with paralysis. But he's given us a spirit of power and of love and of a sound mind. And the sound mind tells us, as members of the body of Christ, our job is to redeem the times because the days are evil. And that's the opportunity we have. There's a verse in 2 Thessalonians chapter number 1 that I've been thinking about, especially in a time like this. Paul says, and here's his description of what the local church at Thessalonica should be doing. 2 Thessalonians 1:11, "Wherefore also we pray always for you, that our God would count you worthy of this calling, and fulfill all the good pleasure of his goodness and the work of faith with power, that the name of our Lord Jesus Christ may be glorified in you and ye in him, according to the grace of our God and the Lord Jesus Christ." The idea is having Jesus Christ glorified. For people to be able to watch the body of Christ, watch you, watch me, watch our ministries, and see how much we value him, how much we treasure him. What a joy it is to have him as our God, have him as our life, and how much we cherish him above everything else, this mortal life also. And we do the work of faith with power. You know, the idea of doing the work of faith with the power of God, the dynamic of God's truth working in us. Most people today, I suppose forever, have equated power and the power of God with an emotional demonstration of religious fervor or some supposed supernatural demonstration. You know, I've the social media is just such a, well, it's such a wonderful thing because it puts everything at your fingertips. 98% of the knowledge of mankind is right there on that little device you carry around in your pocket. you can access it. It's one of the most amazing things in the world. My teenage grandson, 15-year-old now grandson, he and his grandmother will get into discussions, and his grandmother will say something, and he'll say something, and she'll say, "That's not right." He'll Google her. Now, you watch a 15-year-old Google his grandma, he's fixing to get a haircut, and somebody's going to call him Shorty. But the idea is you can go get the information instantly. So now his grandmother's caught on. She Googles him before she said, all that information available. Well, it also makes available all kind of whack jobs, all kind of wacko stuff. And that comes to the fore in a time like this, because one of the things this COVID-19 thing has done is it's brought to the front and exposed bad doctrine and false teachers. Bad doctrine that comes from not rightly dividing God's word and taking passages aimed at God's program for the nation Israel and applying them to us in the dispensation of grace and the body of Christ. And people think sometimes that emotional outburst and emotional demonstrations of religious fervor, of some supposed supernatural demonstration, that's the power of God. But, you know, that's not the power of God in the Bible. In the Bible, the power of God has to do with His Word. The power of God is the Word of God. Hebrews chapter number 4, verse number 12 is very clear. Hebrews 4, verse number 12, the Bible says, "For the Word of God is quick and powerful." You see, the power of God is in His Word. It's living, it's alive, it works, and it's powerful when it works. Psalm 30, the great illustration of that is in Genesis chapter 1. Psalm chapter 33, verse number 6. The Bible says, "By the word of the Lord were the heavens made, and all the host of them by the breath of His mouth." In other words, God's word is what created everything that you see. The power to create is in God's word. By the way, the power to create is not in your words. That's where people get into the superstition. That's where you get into the idea that you can be God and speak things into existence. Dude, you ain't God, and you're never going to be God. God's word can create. Your word can't. That's a evil surmising of a foolish heart. That's what Paul calls superstition. Hebrews chapter number 11, verse number 3. Hebrews 11:3. "Through faith we understand that the worlds were framed by the word of God, so that things which are seen," the world that you see, "were not made of things which do appear." So the material creation didn't come from another part of a material creation. You didn't come from an alien from outer space coming here and creating life on planet Earth. That's the new idea, you know. You know, well, let me just go on. "So that the things which are seen are not made of the things which do appear. The invisible things of Him from the creation of the world, God used His own resources to create the world." In the beginning, now listen, in the beginning, God created the heaven and the earth. "And the earth was out form and void, and darkness upon the face of the deep. And the Spirit of God moved upon the face of the waters." And when the Spirit of God wanted to move upon His creation, what did He do? Genesis 1, verse 3. "And He said." You get that? "And He said." When God wanted to create, He used the breath of His mouth. He used the power of His word. You see, God has taken His power and put it into His words. Where do you find the power of God? Don't look out at some physical manifestation, some demonstration, some activity. Look at His Word. You need to understand where the Word, where the power of God is. It's in the book. That's where it's at. God has placed it in His Word. And the demonstration of that is right there in creation. Now, the question is then, how do you access that power of God? How do you get that power of God into your life? That's the other question. So let's talk a little bit first about where His power is. It's in His Word. If you go back with me to the book of Deuteronomy, chapter 13, there's a passage back here that helps you understand the relationship that you're to have with His Word. Deuteronomy chapter number 13, and I'm going to read a passage in the book of Matthew, the Sermon on the Mount, before we get there. In Matthew chapter 7, in the Sermon on the Mount, Jesus, talking about the judgment day, said, "Many will say to me in that day, Lord, Lord, have we not prophesied in thy name? Haven't we been a prophet, spoke for you? And in thy name have cast out devils, and in thy name done many wonderful works?" Now here's somebody who is a prophet, says he's a prophet, prophesied in the name of Jesus. He's cast out devils in the name of Jesus. And he's done many miraculous works in the name of Jesus. And he says, Lord, what do we get? And Jesus said unto them, Then will I profess unto you, I never knew you. Depart from me, ye that work iniquity. Now notice very carefully, Jesus said there are going to be some people in the judgment who profess to be prophets, and they prophesied. They went around and told people what God was saying, and they did it in the mighty name of Jesus. They're like the guy down in Texas who preached against the COVID virus when it started coming along. And he says, "My God, the God, the Almighty God, the El Shaddai, God, the God who is Almighty, He is more than enough. He's the miracle-working God. Today, we speak to this atmosphere from the state of Washington to the state of Maine, from California to Brownsville, Texas, and wherever else in the world it's needed. Wind, almighty south wind, heat. Burn this thing in the name of Jesus. Satan, bow your knees. You fall on your face, COVID-19. I blow the wind of God on you. You're destroyed forever. You'll never come back. Thank you, Lord. Make it so." That man says he's a prophet. He blows the wind of God. he's a blowing hot air, that, all right. But so what happened? Well, the COVID virus, did it fall on his knees and go and get eggs? No, you know it didn't. That's why you're wearing a mask. That's why you're looking at all the things, the TV every day to find out what the next day is going to happen. You say, what is that guy? That guy, he professes to be, people all over the world believe he's a prophet. He prophesies in the mighty name of Jesus, the El Shaddai God. Jesus said, "You prophesied my name, that mighty works. I never knew you, your work of iniquity." You know, I look at that kind of thing, and I think, wow, you can't. Look, you can believe anything you want to believe, okay? I don't care what you believe. You believe whatever you want to believe. You can believe that guy's a prophet if you want to. That's on you. But you can't stop people from hearing that and from asking the question, what kind of a God is that guy's talking about? And what use is he? Because he certainly didn't stop the COVID-19. That kind of a guy creates more atheists than the atheists ever do. So here's a bunch of people prophesying, doing mighty works, they claim, in the name of Jesus. Well, how do you tell when when somebody's really prophesying for God and when they're not. Well, Israel had had that question answered for them back in Deuteronomy chapter number 13. In Deuteronomy 13, God says, Moses says to Israel, if there arise among you a prophet or a dreamer of dreams, and giveth thee a sign, and the sign or the wonder comes to pass. That is, it is a validated, corroborated sign, miracle, miraculous demonstration that everybody knows happened. You know, the problem with most of these folks that claim to be doing all these miracles is that their version of the Holy Ghost is sort of like Bigfoot. He only comes out when there aren't any cameras around, and or unless he happens to make a brief appearance, and even then he's real blurry and you can't really be for sure what it is. All the healing claims and all the miraculous claims, raising the dead and so forth. Well, those are great stories. They make an interesting hearing, like junk food. They taste good, they feel good, but are they true? Are they real? Where's the corroboration? Where are the names? There aren't any of those. So they're just stories. But here in Deuteronomy 13, it's not that. This is real. Here's a real miracle. Now, notice verse number 2. Deuteronomy 13:2. So here, God's working with signs and wonders. He's delivered Israel out of Egypt with mighty signs and wonders. Here comes a guy. He says, I'm a prophet. I speak for God. And here's a sign that demonstrates it. Whereof he spake unto you, saying, let us go after other gods, which ye have not known, and let us serve them. So he uses the sign and the miracle to take you away, to take them away from what God said in his word. Thou shalt not. So what's going to be the standard? The miracle, the experience, the thing I see, or what God said? Listen to what Moses says. Thou shalt not hearken unto the words of that prophet or that dreamer of dreams, for the Lord your God proveth you to know whether you love the Lord your God with all your heart and all your soul. Ye shall walk after the Lord your God and fear him and keep his commandments and obey his voice. And you shall not serve other gods. You shall cleave to him. Now think about that. What's the standard? The miracle? I see the miracle. The man says he's doing it in the mighty name of Jesus. Or am I supposed to go by his word? That would be his word rightly divided, by the way. So which is the standard? Where is the real power of God manifested? So someone comes along and says they're a prophet, and they're going to speak to you the word of God. How do you know? He says, here's a miracle. God's confirming his word with signs following. But if he then takes the word of God and lays it aside and tells you to do something that's contrary to the word of God, you know what? You better believe the word and not the miracle. You better believe God's word and not the experienced-based activity that's offered to you in its place. You see, experienced-based validation was the problem. They said, we did mighty works, Lord. What about it? We did them in your name. What about us? Jesus said, your experience-based validation is just what it is. It's just stuff. The issue is my word. Now, Paul says in 1 Corinthians 14, verse 37, if any man claims to be a prophet, if any man thinketh himself to be a prophet or spiritual, that is, if he thinks himself to speak for God or be led by the Spirit of God, do you have some preacher says, I got a word from God. Well, how do you know if it's a word from God or not? Well, I've got this sign and wonder. Well, Deuteronomy says, so? Better be real. But even if it's real, so what? It's got to go by the book. So Paul says, if any man, here's how you test. 1 Corinthians 14, verse 37, write that verse down. If any man thinketh himself to be a prophet or spiritual, let him acknowledge that the things that I write unto you are the commandments of God. So if you're a spokesman for God, the way you test him, the way you try him, you take the verse in the Bible, you're going to let your Bible be your authority, and you take the verse in the Bible and you say, okay, if you're a prophet or you're a spirit, you're going to acknowledge that the things that Paul writes, the place that I'm supposed to go as a member of the body of Christ and get my information out of this book is the writings of the Apostle Paul. Now, there are 13 books in your New Testament, in your Bible, that start with the name Paul. That would be the place to start, wouldn't it? Because that would be the things that I write unto you, Paul writes unto you, are the commandments of God. And you know what happens? It's the same thing Moses told Israel. God's trying you. He's testing to see whether you really love him, because if you do, you'll love his commandments to you. Or do you just love your flesh? Or do you just love your religious experience? Or do you just enjoy your outburst, your fun time, your emotional demonstration? Or do you really love what God says? Now, it's as I said, you can believe anything you want to believe, but if you want to get in touch with the power of God, the God of the Bible, the God of the creator of the universe, then you have to get into his word, because he put that power in his word. That power is not in experiences. That power is not in emotions. That power is not in religion and religious activities. That power is in his word. Jesus said, the words that I speak unto you, they are spirit and they are truth. He took that power, the power of the Spirit of God, and he put it in some words. All scripture is given by inspiration of God. And he put it into his word. And he put that power of God in his word. And the way you get that power from his word transferred into your life is by faith. We have access, by faith, we have access into this grace wherein we stand. That's why Paul says in 1 Thessalonians that it's the word of God that works effectually in you that believe. You see, it's his God works in me, both to will and do his good pleasure. How does he work in me? He works in me through his word, through the Spirit of God working through his word. It's faith, standing in the facts of his word, the facts of Calvary, the facts of his death for us, his resurrection life for us, our identification with him. Our faith in the facts of what God's word says gives the Holy Spirit the freedom to bring that truth, that power, that working into the details of our life, into our walk. The power is in his word. The way you transfer it into your life is by finding what his word says about what you're dealing with, and then believing it. You find it. You find who you are. That's why rightly dividing the scriptures is important. You find it in Paul's epistles, and then you believe it. You trust it. And when you trust it, you step out by faith on what he says, it works. And it's the power of God working through you for his glory. So the power is in his word. Two things. One, you have to have his word. That's why we talk to you about the King James Bible. Two, you have to have his word rightly divided so you're understanding who you are and what God's doing today. You're not going back taking Israel's program and trying to be somebody you're not. Can I offer you a free Bible study? By the way, we're going to talk about this every day this week, Monday through Friday, on our program Daily Bible Time. It's on at 1 o'clock each day. And we're going to talk about the power of God for salvation, the power of God over sinning, the power of God in suffering, and the power of God for service. And you'll see how God's word works out in every one of those things. Could I give you a Bible study today? Just call the power of God, where it is and how to access it. The power of God, where it is and how to access it. You call me here, 888-535-2300, 888-535-2300, and I'll see that you get your free copy. The power of God, what it is, and how to access it. would also want you to know that there's a warm welcome awaiting you today at Shorewood Bible Church. If you don't have an assembly to attend today, where the Word of God is taught rightly divided, and the grace life is the issue, then you need to quit robbing yourself and your family, if you have one, of that asset. Because there's a place you can go right here in our area. Shorewood Bible Church is located at 1900 Hicks Road in Rolling Meadows. We're easy to

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14: If the devil can get you busy with life, busy with sports, busy with social activities, if he can get you busy not saturating your mind with the Word of God, the next time he comes to harass you, he's not going to show up alone. And that is why we need to learn, how did Jesus take authority over Satan? Because in Luke 9:1, he said, I give you that authority.
13: When soldiers deploy into battle, even the slightest distraction could become deadly. Warriors have to be completely focused, anticipating and defending against all enemy attacks. Well, the same goes for Christians in spiritual battle. When Satan attacks, believers have to be poised to respond immediately and with authority. We thank you for listening to Leading the Way with Dr. Michael Youssef. Taking Authority. That's the title of his current series, looking at the example that Jesus gave as he responded to the attacks of Satan. So listen with me now as Dr. Michael Youssef begins today's Leading the Way.

0: I don't think that there is a doubt in anyone's mind that we are seeing the evil one beginning to unleash his most venomous attacks. We are seeing this globally. There's hardly a corner of the globe that has not been touched by threats and fears and devastations. Locally, where there's evils of drugs and pornography, unfaithfulness in marriage, and dishonesty in business, to mention just a few of the rampant spread of his venomous attack, even among those who belong to the Lord Jesus Christ. Some young and some old have surrendered to his vicious attack. And my primary concern in this series of three messages, entitled Taking Authority, is to show Christians, both old and young, how not to surrender to the confusion of the age and be defeated, but take authority over the enemy. But I want to tell you, right at the outset, 90% of the secret for victory is understanding that we are in a state of skirmishes in the war. And the reason I say skirmishes, because the absolute truth is that the battle has already been won on the cross. But we are in the skirmishes of war, of which the Apostle Paul said, we're not against our war, it's not against flesh and blood, but against the spiritual forces in the heavenly places. And that is the most important thing I could tell you. Just remember that. That we are in a constant state of skirmishes and war. That we do not have a peace treaty with the enemy of our soul. That we cannot let our God down. Not for a moment. And once you get that, you got 90% of the way. And if I learned anything in the last 40 years of ministry, I learned this. That for most people, when they come under the enemy's attack, either they or the loved ones, they immediately want people to pray for them. They'll say, Michael, will you pray for me? I'm under attack of the devil and I'm under attack of the enemy, and I understand that. They go to everybody, even those who don't have a prayer, and ask them to pray. So far, so good. Then God comes and intervenes through his abundance of grace and mercy. He responds to the prayer of the righteous, and he intervenes and he delivers them from whatever it is they're going through. What should happen right at that moment of deliverance, once at that moment of victory, is that that person needs to take stock of their spiritual walk. They need to stop at that moment and ask very significant questions. Have I intentionally or unintentionally opened the door to the enemy to come in and harass me? What got me into this low spiritual state? What area in my life did I allow the evil one to come in and set up a stronghold in my life? And then, after asking these questions, the person should begin to put guards on their life so that they will not be spiritually vulnerable again in the next attack. And the next attack will come, make no mistake about it. And when the next attack comes, the difference between those who are victims and those who are victors are the ones who have taken stock of their spiritual life and they began to close and shut those doors in their life. Amen. But what happens, most often what happens, is a person says, oh, I dodged this bullet. And they go back into their spiritual slumber. They go back into the spiritual state of relaxation. They go back to the life as usual. They go back to letting their guards down. They go back to opening windows and doors in their lives for the enemies to come in and harass. Please hear me right. This is important, because the next time that happens, the difference between the victor and the victim is who has kept the door open and who hasn't. Here's a fact. Every subsequent attack that comes in as a result of letting that window open or that door open, allowing the enemy to come in, it becomes doubly harder than the previous one. In fact, there's a principle the Lord Jesus Christ here teaches us. After he delivered a demon-possessed man in Matthew 12, 43, 44, and 45, and I'll give you the summary of it. The Lord Jesus is saying, when that evil spirit leaves, was a result of deliverance, as a result of prayer, as a result of repentance, a result of faith, whatever it is. And he's gone. He goes away, and then he keeps looking back at his old place. And if that place had not been filled by the Holy Spirit of God being filled in moment by moment in life, if it's not filled by the Word of God saturating a mind and a heart, if that space stays empty, he comes back, but not alone. He brings seven more. Now, many Christians will come to Christ and they're saved. And they begin their Christian life their way, as if there are no spiritual warfare. And they try to live the Christian life by their strength. They try to overcome by their human effort. They say, I can do that. And then when they want to spiritualize it a little bit, they'll say, oh, through Christ who strengthens me. Kind of like an afterthought. Meanwhile, the demon that has left that place of harassment is constantly roaming around. Peter said that he is like a lion just roaming around all the time looking for something. He's forever going around looking, coming back, looking at his old space. He's like a virus. And they would hit, and they would hit hard. And they're looking for that window. They're looking for that opportunity. They're looking for you to just say, okay, come on in. And they move in with seven more. And you say to yourself, well, I've got to try really hard the next time. I've got to go to more counseling. I've got to join more groups. I've got to get more support groups. Wonderful as these things may be, and I'm not putting them down. They really are. But they will not give you the ultimate victory. Meanwhile, that miserable demon is watching. He's watching. And if that space is not filled moment by moment, day by day, by the power of the Holy Spirit and the Word of God, and he keeps looking back at that space that he had left, if that space is not filled, it's still void, still empty, they're still trying to do it in the flesh, you're not doing it in your own strength. You say, Michael, the guy's doing his best. Sure. That's the problem. That's the problem. Our best will never give us complete victory. And finally, that miserable rascal sends out an engraved invitation to seven others. And he says, this dirty, miserable rascal invites you to join him to come to this empty space because it's not been filled by the Holy Spirit of God on a daily basis. Now, I'm not talking about salvation now. I'm talking about harassment for the believers. And like hellbillies, they move in. Now, I wish I could tell you that I have never seen this or I've never experienced people who have done this. I wish I could say that, but I have too many times. Let me tell you, the worst aspect of religious legalism is always gets progressively worse from generation to generation. I thank God for all the programs that are designed to help people overcome the demons of addictions. And I am here to tell you on the authority of the Word of God that there is greater power, there is greater deliverer, there is a greater authority of all the harassing demons that there are. And His name is the Spirit of Jesus. If the devil can get you busy with life, busy with sports, busy with social activities, if he can get you busy not praying and not being continuously filled with the power of the Holy Spirit of God, if he can get you busy not saturating your mind with the Word of God, the next time he comes to harass you, he's not going to show up alone. And that is why we need to learn, how did Jesus take authority over Satan? Because in Luke 9:1, he said, I give you that authority. He has given us that authority. Let's look at how Jesus exercised his authority over Satan. Matthew 4:1-11. And we'll be going through this in the next two messages. I want to tell you something about those three temptations that Satan came and tempted the Lord Jesus with. Those three temptations, they summarize and codify all temptations that you and I have ever experienced. All they come under the three categories. If you examine whatever temptation that is nipping at your heel and you go down and you're going to discover it's going to be one of those three categories. It comes under one of those three headings. Either pleasure, popularity, or power. Think of one. Pick one. And you'll find It comes under one of those three categories. And that is why we need to learn how Jesus took authority over the enemy and defeated him, so that we must do the same. The first temptation of pleasure comes right at the very end of his fast. We don't know. It could be minutes. It could be moments. It could be hours. 40 days he's been fasting. What was Jesus fasting and praying about? Obviously, he was doing this fast in obedience to the Father. He did everything in obedience to the Father. But the question must have been, should I do it my way or my Father's way? You see him struggling with that same question 3+ years later in the Garden of Gethsemane. My will, your will. Should I follow the Father's plan or should I find some shortcut? Should I glorify my Father alone or me? Should I continue to place the Father's business ahead of mine? Should I serve the Father's purpose or mine? Beloved, listen to me. You and I face this temptation every single day. Every single day we face that temptation. And there's one thing you've got to understand about the devil. He is never crass. He's never crass. He's a very subtle manipulator. He chooses his time very, very carefully. And he aims his arrows very thoughtfully. Because he doesn't want to miss. Sometimes he uses people. Other times he attacks our mind. Above all, he plays on the victim's mentality. As soon as you start saying, poor me, watch out. He loves that. He's going to come in and play. To a spouse, he would come and say, oh, you are not loved by your spouse the way you should be loved. Your spouse is not fulfilling you as you should be fulfilled. Very sympathetic, you see. Your spouse is not really meeting your needs as your spouse should be meeting your needs. Poor you. He got you. If you listen and you fall, the next step, he attacks your marriage. For kids, he would say, your parents don't understand you the way you need to be understood. All of your friends are having fun and you are missing out. What kind of parents, or even God, who does not understand that you really need some harmless fun in your life? And then he gets you hooked on pornography, gets you hooked on substance abuse, and he gets you become addicted. And he tells you all is part of growing up. When you listen and you fall, wham, he's bringing 7 with him to harass you. Or come to a person who wants to be a genuine steward and will come to you and say, yeah, you have so many needs. God doesn't really need your money. You've got better things to do with your money than give it to God. So you go along with that lie and that deception. And before you know it, your finances are attacked. And they said, oh, I'm under attack. When he came to Jesus after almost is a very significant word, almost 40 days are over, fasting and praying to tempt him. He was tempting him to take shortcuts. Shortcuts. Why wait just those few more minutes or forever, however the time was? Do it now. Just go ahead and call upon these stones to turn into bread. And you'll be able, you can do it, can't you? You're the Son of God, aren't you? Manifest your power. Use your power to serve yourself. What's the devil doing? Listen to me very carefully, please. The devil is trying to put a wedge between God the Father and God the Son. That's what he's trying to do. He's trying to put a wedge. You say, why? In order that he may create 2 gods, not 1. Remember this. Tuck it in your brain. Don't forget it. Divisions and dissension and strife are always the devil's work. Always. Whether he uses envy and hatred or whatever, he uses whatever it is to create all that. And the sooner you wake up to that, the sooner you spare yourself a whole lot of grief. Why is the devil trying to put a wedge between God the Father and God the Son? He's trying to get Jesus to do what he himself did long time ago. when he rebelled against God and the courts of heaven, and God had to throw him and a third of the angelic being out of heaven. By appealing to Jesus, this desire for food to fill his physical hunger, he wanted him to fall in the same trap that he himself committed. Beloved, listen to me. Whenever you are offered shortcuts, whether it be in the business, whether it be in your work, whether it be in your finances, or whether your marriage, whatever your family relationship, whether it's school work, you should know exactly where it's coming from. He always gives you shortcuts. Jesus said, "My food is doing the will of the Father who sent me to accomplish his work." And Satan didn't like that. He wanted to create that division. Had Satan succeeded in getting Jesus to place his physical needs above the Father's will, the whole plan of redemption would have been thwarted. Think about that. After all, Jesus could have done that, right? I mean, he could have done it. He actually could have clicked his finger and the stones would have become hot bread. Easy. But listen, because you can do something doesn't mean that you should do it. I remember back in the days when Bill Clinton was doing whatever he's doing and messing around, and I remember all these experts were coming on television and, you know, why is he doing this and why is this and why is that? I remember a big name psychiatrist, he said it's very simple. He did this because he could. It's because he could. Yeah. We could do a whole lot of things that we absolutely should not do because of the horrible consequences. Thank God Jesus taught us how to take authority when we are tempted and when Satan tried to set the traps for us. He has taught us how to take authority to do that which we can do but must never do. How did Jesus exercise authority over Satan? This is important. Listen carefully. First, by trusting the Father and obeying the Father no matter what. And in chapter 4 of Matthew, you see it repeated 3 times. It is written, it is written, it is written. And here he said, Deuteronomy 8:3, it is written, man shall not live by bread alone, but by every word that comes out of the mouth of God. From his boyhood, Jesus knew the Word of God. He saturated his mind with the Word of God. At the age of 12, he was found teaching men 4 times his age the Word of God. And you can get a guaranteed victory every time you are tempted when you take the sword of the Word of God and you wave it at the devil's face. Jesus memorized the Word, he quoted the Word, he reflected on the Word, he upheld the authority of the Word. Jesus defended the truth of the Word of God. Why? Because he knew there is power in the Word of God. No wonder most preachers today do not believe the truth of the Word of God. Certainly, they do not live under its authority. They undermine its truth. Beloved, the average Christian home has so many Bibles, and we have spent very little time studying it, reading it. Let it correct us, rebuke us, strengthen us, empower us. So I want to tell you, beloved parents and grandparents, our children win or lose the spiritual battle by watching us with that sword, the Word of God. And how we use that sword to win. Unless the Word is deeply entrenched in us, sooner or later, we're going to find ourselves as victims and not victors. Spurgeon said, "The Bible that is falling apart usually belongs to someone who's not." Jesus' authority was God's word, and so must be ours. What is Jesus saying to the devil in response to this first temptation? He was saying to him, "Satan, I believe my Father's word. Satan, I fully trust in my Father's promises. Satan, I am guided by my Father's words. Satan, I will obey my Father's word above my desire, even my desperate need. What did Jesus mean? That man shall not live by bread alone, but by every word that comes out of his mouth. Here's what he meant. Listen carefully. He is saying that the word of God will feed my soul when I'm hungry. That the word of God will sustain me when I'm faint. That the word of God will lift me up when I'm down. That the word of God will give me power to say no to temptation. That the word of God will give me strength to stand alone if I have to. That the word of God will carry me when no one else can. That the word of God will satisfy my deepest longing and desire. Amen. Four ministers who were discussing which one of the Bible translation that is really best, their favorite. And the first one said, my favorite is King James Version because of its poetic Old English. I love that. The second person said, I love the Living Bible for its relevance. And the third one said, I really like the New American Standard Translation because it's accurate. And the fourth one was silent for a moment. And then he said, the best translation, the best paraphrased edition, is my dad's. He lived it and fed upon it and experienced its power. He is the most powerful translation. Beloved, the way you and I and our children will be able to take authority over Satan is by unleashing the Word of God in our lives. It's the only way. It's Jesus' way.
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6: SRN News, I'm Bob Agnew in Washington. New York City Mayor Zohran Mamdani is backing a new measure critics say could hit consumers hard. Mayor Mamdani supporting the so-called Delivery Protection Act. It would force Amazon to directly hire delivery drivers and warehouse workers now currently employed through independent contractors. Opponents of that measure say it would wipe out small delivery businesses, boost Amazon's labor costs, and drive up prices for consumers. One study estimates the average household could pay hundreds more each year. Unions do stand to gain, however, critics call it another socialist policy making life less affordable for those living in New York. President Trump's administration on Friday asked the High Court to allow the White House to continue construction on the $400 million ballroom project while it appeals a lower court's order that halts the construction. More on these stories at SRNNews.com.
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7: This afternoon, expect a mix of clouds and sunshine with a chance of a shower. It'll be very humid, so be on the lookout for possible flash flooding, hail, and localized damaging wind gusts. The high will reach 79 degrees. Tonight will be partly cloudy, warm, and humid with a chance of a thunderstorm developing late. The low will be around 71 degrees. I'm meteorologist Jason Katarina on AM 1160. Hope for your life.
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10: 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Due to ongoing uncertainty surrounding overseas travel conditions and future international travel considerations, the Italy Unfiltered Tour has been canceled. 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The Italy Unfiltered Tour has been canceled. As a result, the Italy Unfiltered Dream Vacation Sweepstakes has also been canceled and no prize will be awarded. 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

0: When a blind beggar encountered Jesus, his vision was miraculously restored. But that's not all that happened. Today on Truth for Life Weekend, Alistair Begg points out how this once hopeless and helpless man's life was completely transformed. We'll learn from his example what a genuine response of faith looks like.
1: We're going to read from the Bible again from John's Gospel and from chapter 6 tonight, verse 25. When they found him on the other side of the lake, they asked him, "Rabbi, when did you get here?" And Jesus answered, "I tell you the truth, you're looking for me, not because you saw miraculous signs, but because you ate the loaves and had your fill. Do not work for food that spoils, but for food that endures to eternal life, which the Son of Man will give you. On him, God the Father has placed his seal of approval." Then they asked him, "What must we do to do the works God requires?" Jesus answered, "The work of God is this, to believe in the one he has sent." So they asked him, "What miraculous sign then will you give that we may see it and believe you? What will you do? Our fathers ate the manna in the desert, as it is written, he gave them bread from heaven to eat." Jesus said to them, "I tell you the truth, it is not Moses who has given you the bread from heaven, but it is my Father who gives you the true bread from heaven. For the bread of God is he who comes down from heaven and gives life to the world." "Sir," they said, "from now on, give us this bread." Then Jesus declared, "I am the bread of life. He who comes to me will never grow hungry, and he who believes in me will never be thirsty. But as I told you, you have seen me, and still you do not believe. All that the Father gives me will come to me, and whoever comes to me I will never drive away. For I have come down from heaven, not to do my will, but to do the will of him who sent me. And this is the will of him who sent me, that I shall lose none of all that he has given me, but raise them up at the last day. For my Father's will is that everyone who looks to the Son and believes in him shall have eternal life, and I will raise him up at the last day." Amen. And our text for this evening is, "Then the man said," verse 38, "Lord, I believe," and he worshiped him. O Lord our God, you have known about this day and about this evening. And so our trust and our confidence is in you as we turn to the Bible now. Teach us, Lord, we pray. For Jesus' sake, amen. I wondered, would it be wrong to suggest that we could somehow pry in, as it were, to the communion of Jesus with his Father? Given all that he has revealed of himself in the Bible, is it wrong for us to think that we might get an inkling of something of what passed between God the Son and God the Father in the exercise of the ministry of the Lord Jesus Christ? Because when we read the Bible, when we read the Gospels, it becomes clear that a large part of Jesus' life was directly related to his communion with his Father. That from the very outset of things, the disciples are perplexed because they can't find Jesus. And when they finally locate him, they discover that he has been out and he has been spending time in prayer with his Father. Some of the prayers of Jesus we know because they're recorded for us in Scripture. For example, what we refer to as his high priestly prayer in John 17 is an insight, gives us an inkling of the communion between Son and Father. We also have, as he approaches Gethsemane, and indeed find him in Gethsemane, speaking to his Father in a way that is then disclosed for us in the record of the Gospels. Lord, if you are willing, let this cup pass from me, but nevertheless, not my will, but yours be done. And what is essentially a prayer from the cross, when he says to his Father, Father, forgive them, for they know not what they do. And with those instances, we can speak with clarity because we have the text before us. But it is not about those things that I'm wondering. It is about the undisclosed times. It is about the occasions in which Jesus, at the beginning of the day, committed his day to the Father and went out to do the Father's will. It is that kind of thing I found myself wondering about. Jesus beginning the day, presumably saying to his Father, Father, thank you for a good night's rest. Thank you for the gift of this new day. Thank you for another day in which to serve you, in which to do your will. Father, you know that I have come to do your will, and I do know that your will is that all who look to me may have eternal life, that all who believe in me may have eternal life. And I'm going out into this day, Father, and I'm going to meet a lot of people. And I want you, Father, to guide me, to prompt me. You have poured out the Spirit upon me at my baptism, enabling me and quickening me. And I want you to help me to know those with whom I should spend time and those with whom I should stop and talk and the others that I should simply leave and keep moving past. Now, for us to think in those terms may be unsettling, but as I say, I think it's all right to do. And when we think in those terms, we then have confidence in recognizing, and this is why we read from John 6, the perspective of Jesus in looking out on the prospect of his ministry. All that the Father gives me will come to me, and whoever comes to me I will never drive away. For I have come down from heaven, he is the Messiah from heaven, he is the Son of Man, as we saw this morning, not to do my will, but to do the will of him who sent me. And this is the will of him who sent me, that I shall lose none of all that he has given me, but raise them up at the last day. Father, I commit the day to you. I'm going to join the rest of the gang now, and we're off into the day. Now look at the beginning of John 9. As he went along, he saw a man blind from birth. And the disciples made this man the occasion of a stop. He perhaps saw the way in which the disciples looked at the man, and he then was able to respond to the question that the disciples asked of the man. And this is a rather mind-blowing point, but the incident in John chapter 9 falls within the great panorama of God's redemptive purpose from all of eternity. That this moment in time with a man born blind and what is an apparently inconsequential stop at the middle of the day or the commencement of the day is part of the fulfillment of the promise of God to Abraham that through your seed all the nations of the earth will be blessed. It is part of the great ongoing consummating purpose of God to put together a company of people that no one can count from every tribe and nation and language and people and tongue. It is part of the fulfillment of the promise of Jesus as he recounts it here in John chapter 6. So that although we have looked at John chapter 9 in a kind of atomized way, in a way that has not only picked it out of the surrounding chapters of John, but indeed has picked it out of everything. I have the opportunity to remind you tonight that this is in the unfolding drama of God's redemptive purpose. And what a chapter John 9 has proved to be. I certainly have learned a lot from it. I hope that some of you have too. And the event of the healing of this man and what follows from it is remarkable. I found myself sitting and saying, How did Jesus find this man? And then, how did Jesus leave this man? And in considering how he found him and how he left him, there is actually the description of how Jesus finds men and women in their lostness, and how he then leaves them as sheep that have been found. Now, we don't know the amount of time that is involved in John chapter 9. We don't know whether it's a day or a few days. We're not told. But whatever the period of time is, think with me just for a moment as we review chapter 9 about what has happened to this man. Think of how he was when Jesus addressed him. He was helpless and he was hopeless. He was a blind man and a beggar. Consider the fact that Jesus sought him out. Consider the fact that Jesus asked him to do something which was so strikingly dramatic that there must have been something in the very authority of Jesus' voice that caused the man to allow this stranger whom he couldn't see to spit on the ground, to make a paste, and to rub it on his eyes. And then to be prepared at the word of this stranger to go and wash off the mud. Consider the fact that he was made the object of God's supernatural intervention in that his sight was restored. And as a result of that, he then was given the opportunity to go back to his neighbors and to his family and to appraise them of this dramatic thing that had happened. He was severely tested as a result of this by the neighborhood community. He was denied the support of his parents, who refused to answer the question and pass the buck. As a result, he was cast back afresh on the mercy of God. When challenged again by the religious authorities, he confounded them by his answers. And as a result of that, he was reviled by them and then thrown out by them. He is then sought out again by the Savior, and he is taught by Jesus. And as a result, he falls at his feet in devoted worship. And it is there that we leave him. That's where the Holy Spirit finally draws this picture to a close. Begins the picture at the outset of the chapter with a man in all of his hopelessness and his helplessness, and ends the picture, leaves him where this man will always and ever be as a worshiper of Christ the Messiah, the Savior, the King. Because actually, that's where that man is tonight. You understand that, don't you? That having died, he has been ushered into the company of those, having come to eternal life, a life which begins in the now and leads to the then, having been ushered into the reality of that, he now takes his place in that company in Revelation 7. Who are worshiping the Lamb, who are declaring that salvation belongs to the Lord our God and to the Lamb who sits on the throne. He perhaps knows now, although I can't say with certainty, that he is actually one of the early fulfillments of the statement made by Jesus to another lady that he sought out in John chapter 4. When she asked a question concerning the nature of worship, whether in Gerizim with the Pharisees or in Jerusalem with the Jews, and remember Jesus' amazing statement, he said, "That's really not the issue, madam. It's not about geography. The time is coming and has now come when those who worship the Father will worship him in spirit and in truth, for those are the kind of worshipers the Father seeks." Now again, remember, in the morning he prays to his Father, "Father, I'm going out today seeking worshipers." And the blind beggar is addressed, and the blind beggar's life is changed, and the blind beggar's mind is taught, and what does he become? A worshiper. In fulfillment of the direct purpose of God. God is seeking those who will worship him. And as we think of the nature of this whole progression, it certainly speaks to us concerning not only the dimensions of what it means to come to Jesus, but also what it means to live in Christ. When it says here that the man inquired, who are you that I may believe? We said this morning, quoting Carson, that mature and knowledgeable faith is far more a consequence than it is a condition of that decisive entry into the promises of God. And for however long this man would have lived, he would have grown in a knowledge and in an understanding of who Jesus is. And if you have recently become a Christian, if you have, like this man said, Lord, I believe, and have become a worshiper of God, then as you are growing in grace and in a knowledge of Jesus, you will be learning the main things of the gospel. And as you think, you're beginning to put the immensity of the picture together. That being God, in his infinite mercy, Jesus came and took upon himself our nature, and he lived as a man amongst men and women. You've been learning that his life was unique, that he was absolutely perfect, that by his death he dealt with sin, that he took upon himself the sin that he had never committed. He was numbered with the transgressors. He died, the righteous for the unrighteous, to bring us to God. You've been learning that the Father accepted the sufferings of Christ as the propitiation for all who believe in him. And you've discovered that tonight Jesus sits enthroned in heaven as the ascended King, and it is from there that he will come a second time, not to bear sin, but to bring salvation to those who are waiting for him. And if you have begun to get a modicum of that, if you have begun to grasp the smallest part of that, then you will understand why it is that the man cast himself before Jesus. The Greek verb is proskuneo. It is the same word as in John 4. It is the same word as in Revelation 7. And they cast themselves and their crowns before him, declaring salvation belongs to our God. One of the commentators says the ultimate reason for the decline in Christian worship must always ultimately be a failure to recognize and experience the redeeming work of Jesus. I think that is absolutely dead on. You can talk all you like about style of worship, whether you're singing accompanied or unaccompanied, whether you're singing in the 21st century or the 14th century, whether you are singing Gregorian chants or whether you're doing it antiphonally or whatever in the world you are doing. But if you are in Christ, you understand that worship is a reflex action, that praise is a genuine reality. And he said, Lord, I believe. And he cast himself down in obeisance. And when you have men and women who do not understand what it is to praise, who do not understand what it is to throw themselves down, as it were, at the feet of Christ, you are dealing with a group of people who do not understand who Jesus is or why he came, or certainly they have lost sight of it along the journey. Oh, a congregation of God's people, if they are in Christ, must be a worshiping, praising congregation. And the decline in worship in the 21st century is because of the ascendancy of man and the diminution of God. Because we are stuck on ourselves and our expectations and our hopes and our dreams and our affirmations. And it is not all about us. It is all about God. And it is not all about you and the songs you want to sing, or about me and the songs I want to sing. It is all about God and getting glory to his name. And when I think that God, his Son, not sparing, send him to die, I scarce can take it in. That on the cross, my burden gladly bearing, he bled and died to take away my sin. Then sings my soul. But not until then. If you are not a worshiper, check to see whether you are a believer. Check to see whether the first part of the sentence is yours, because the absence of the second part is directly related to the absence of the first. Lord, I believe in you. And then he worshiped him.
0: Listening to Truth for Life Weekend with Alistair Begg. Alistair will return to close today's program with prayer in just a minute. Here at Truth for Life, we believe that as God's Word is faithfully taught, His Spirit is working to teach and train us, as well as to comfort and offer direction in hard times. That's why we're passionate about teaching what the Bible says, what it means, and why it matters. Our prayer is that God, by His grace, will move people from merely having an interest in religion to enjoying a relationship with Jesus as a genuine worshiper, like the man healed from blindness in today's message. As we learn today, when Jesus saves us, it should result in genuine worship and a desire to tell others about Him. Have you ever wanted to share the gospel with someone? Maybe even planned out what you'd say? But when they resisted, you found yourself retreating to avoid conflict? Well, today we're offering a free audiobook that will help you engage in differences of opinion with kindness, courage, and with truth, so that relationships can be strengthened rather than damaged. The book is titled The Art of Disagreeing. 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Now here's Alistair.
1: Father, we ask that you will take what is of yourself and write it in our hearts. Whatever is extraneous or irrelevant, unclear, untrue, you just banish it from our recollection. I pray for some who came this morning and they never knew what they would be up against or what they would find, and they just have one question running through their heads right now, and they're personalizing. They're saying to themselves, do I believe in this Jesus? And I pray, Lord, that they will, either tonight, today, trust in Christ, turn from their sin and trust Him. Or that as they talk with friends and family members, that they might come to believe in Jesus. And we pray that those of us who are able to affirm our belief in Jesus may become these worshipers. It's only knowing ourselves to be lost that we understand what it means to be found, to be helpless, to understand what it is to be made strong, to be sinful, to understand what it means to be set free. And then, since it is a day of good news, surely we wouldn't keep the good news to ourselves. Help us then to go out and tell the world that Jesus is alive and that He seeks and saves those who are lost.

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3: In 1783, the Revolutionary War was nearly over, but America's future remained uncertain. Officers in the Continental Army were angry. Congress had failed to provide promised pay, and some considered using the Army's power to force the government's hand. George Washington understood their frustration, but he also knew the liberty they had fought to win could be destroyed by the very army that secured it. Washington confronted his officers and urged them to choose honor, patience, and loyalty to the Republic over rebellion. He could have used their anger to increase his own power. Instead, he used his influence to restrain it. Power asks what it can take. Character asks what duty requires. Washington's lesson still stands. Freedom survives when leaders place principle above ambition and remain faithful to God, country, and the people they serve.
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11: Our assignment is to grow up in the Lord. If Jesus was tempted by Satan, if he was threatened by evil, if he was crucified by wicked people, what makes you and I think we will live lives beyond the reach of evil? It's not a biblically informed perspective. So can we see? You know, the temptation when I think about preparing a message, the real temptation is just to do a Bible study. I like those. I like to study my Bible. I like to accumulate the information. I like sorting out the different periods of time. You know, for me, that's a sermon that's focused towards the past.

0: The alternative to that is an attempt to understand our world in light of the Scripture. And they're two very different things. And to be completely candid with you, one is a whole lot more comfortable and more easily achieved. It's much harder to take the Word of God and try to understand our world and what's unfolding around us and what our responses should be. It's much simpler to have a discussion about the Sadducees and what they believed. You know, they didn't believe in the resurrection. That's why they're sad, you see. And I could do this ad nauseum. It's very safe territory. Hardly anyone's offended. If we disagree, they're long dead, so they don't care. It's much more challenging. But the Bible tells us that there are spiritual forces of evil in the heavenly realms. It's in Ephesians 6, if you want to check me. And it doesn't suggest that they stopped at the end of the first century. Now, I'm going to submit to you that in this season, uniquely, in a heightened way, in a far more dramatic way than even a decade ago, we're experiencing a great conflict in the earth. I don't believe it originates with nations or political parties. It isn't fueled by economic tensions or territorial disputes or even religious opinions. I believe we're in the midst of a great spiritual struggle. If I borrow the language of the Apostle Paul in Ephesians 6, it's a wrestling match between the kingdom of God and the kingdom of darkness. If you watch with just modest interest, you can witness a clash of worldviews by just watching what's happening in our current events every day. Again, it doesn't take great discernment. Marriage, there's a tussle over that, how it'll be defined, how it should be valued. It's not a given any longer. We have justices on the Supreme Court that are incapable or unwilling to define what a woman is. It's not funny. That's our reality. It's conflict. Family, how it's to be understood, our roles within the family, the value of children, parental responsibilities toward their children. We've lost the notion of some very fundamental things, helping girls become women and boys become men. You know, for century upon century, there were recognized rites of passage that enabled boys to move from being children to being men. Handoff of responsibility. And they're really, for most of civilization and across most cultures, I did some reading on that this week, there really were those two categories. There were boys and men, girls and women. We've introduced a third category in relatively recent years, adolescents. Where you develop the physical maturity of an adult, but you're not asked to take any of the responsibilities. It's a very destructive introduction. And we've lost the notion of helping our boys become men. And we've extended adolescence way beyond any reasonable notion in time. It's the church's mistake. This is our assignment. Those values come from us, and we've allowed the desire to be approved by the culture to cause us not to talk about those biblical roles for our homes and our families. Human sexuality. The Bible expresses a context in which it's pleasing to God and which it will keep us excluded from the kingdom of God. Within the context of marriage, God said it's holy, it's pure, it's a good thing. Beyond that, in any construction, it's destructive, it's evil. You will never convince God to agree with your immorality. The church has lost our courage. Human beings, we are told in Scripture, are image bearers, made in the image of Almighty God. It distinguishes us from all the rest of creation. We're not just the highest rung on the evolutionary ladder. That's important because it bestows a dignity for every person. It's not based upon race or IQ or language skills. Very prevalent amongst us these days is DEI, diversity, equity, inclusion. It's the antithesis of a biblical worldview. It is deeply rooted in academia. It's being pumped into our children at the earliest levels and right through the upper echelons of educational systems. For the record, God is not inclusive. Take a breath. What the Scripture tells us is that God is holy. And we must all meet His standards of holiness and purity, or we will be excluded. Again, it's not about our appearance or how we look, because we're talking about a dimensional life. We have abused the Scripture to be approved by our culture. God has very clearly stated who will and will not be included in His kingdom. Spoiler alert, if you're not familiar, it has little, if anything, it has nothing to do with our bank balance or our race. So then, there are some questions that begin to emerge. What is our responsibility to our family, to our church, to our community, to our extended culture? For far too long, the church's answer has been there really is none. Get saved. The rest of it will take care of itself. That's a very dysfunctional theology. It's not scriptural. There's a struggle underway. I hope you're watching. In my opinion, and on this I guess we could disagree, but in my opinion, it's a conflict analogous to two unique points in American history, the American Revolution and the Civil War. Two seasons that defined the existence of this nation. I believe the season we're walking through will prove to be as definitive in our future as those two critical periods. There's a great divide that has emerged in our nation, and it's initiated not by political party or social or economic status or education or race. It's a division that has been initiated by worldview, and it's so polarizing in its current expressions that negotiations aren't reasonable. In the language of Jesus, what does light have to do with darkness? So I have some questions. Are you engaged? Or are you just complaining? Do you know with whom you're aligned? How do you understand what is happening? Do you imagine it to be a political struggle, a debate about economic resources? Is it primarily a racial conflict? Is it about national sovereignty? In Matthew chapter 16, Jesus was talking to his disciples. They're well into their training season, years in at this point. And Jesus says to them, they're climbing into a boat to cross the lake in Galilee. And he said, be careful, be on your guard against the yeast of the Pharisees and Sadducees. And they discussed among themselves and they said, it's because we didn't bring any bread. Their dimensional perspective was pretty limited. By this point in their journey, they had fed thousands and thousands of people with a handful of bread. And when Jesus says to beware the yeast of the Pharisees, their default position is he's mad because they don't have enough bread. And Jesus calls them on it. He said, can you not remember when we fed 5,000 and we fed 3,000? Do you really think we're going to go hungry? They weren't aware. So you can be in proximity to Jesus. You can be aware of who he is. You can have experienced his transformational power. He can know you. And you can be almost totally unaware of what's happening. I would submit to you, we don't want to do that. I want to ask you an even more pointed question, if you'll allow me. Do you even care? I know we're in church and the answer is, oh, of course we do. But truthfully. Or is your response, does it tend more to the side of the spectrum where you just like the tension to dissipate so that eggs and gas are abundant and inexpensive? We could just make that happen. You just want to stay focused on your personal agenda. Confident that you're born again and the things happening beyond that arena, but they're not really your problem. That's a very prevalent viewpoint amongst those of us who file into churches. Well, in Luke 17, Jesus again is speaking. And he says, just as it was in the days of Noah, so it will be in the days of the Son of Man. He's talking about a comparison set between the days of Noah leading up to the flood and the days in the earth leading up to Jesus' return. He said there's similarities, and he gives us some. People were eating and drinking, marrying and being given in marriage up till the day that Noah entered the ark. And the flood came and destroyed them all. It was the same in the days of Lot. People were eating and drinking, buying and selling, planting and building. Remember where Lot lived? Sodom. And now Jesus said there was a parallel in Lot's life in the days leading up to its destruction and in the world leading up to his return. As it was in the days of Lot, people were eating and drinking, buying and selling, planting and building. But the day Lot left Sodom, fire and sulfur rained down from heaven and destroyed them all. It'll be just like this on the day that the Son of Man is revealed. Remember the question? Do we even care? Days of Noah, days of Lot, the earth prior to the return of Jesus. There's nothing listed in that passage in Jesus' words. It was particularly identified as sinful. Eating or drinking, marrying, being given in marriage, buying and selling, planting and building, they're all very much a normal part of human activity. There's nothing there that's immoral or ungodly or wicked. But the persons Jesus is describing are very unaware of the kingdom of God. They have little situational awareness. We were in D.C. for a day this week, and I had some meetings, not with high-profile people that you would know. But one of the men we met with, we met in the hotel, and he's a retired captain in the U.S. Navy. And as we walked him out, he said, "Do you know where the emergency exits are?" He said, "Don't ever go in a building without knowing where the emergency exits are." I thought, "Sir, yes, sir. We'll get caught on that a second time, Captain." I think we live with very minimal situational awareness regarding spiritual things. We've been so convinced that our business with God is complete, that it's intact, it's entire, that it doesn't require our attention. In the same way your physical health will diminish if you don't pay attention, your spiritual health is diminishing if you're not paying attention. Jesus pointed out they were uninterested in things beyond themselves. They were focused on marrying and being given in marriage while the animals are loading the ark. I'm pretty sure that water event would be difficult on the reception. We can be captivated by the activities of this present age to the point that we fail to participate in the opportunities that God puts before us. I don't want to do that. Angels and demons and you, they're real and they're affecting your life. Do you have a plan? Are you intentional?
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2: Be not afraid, be not discouraged. 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You may be familiar with it. It's also the title for our new devotional and prayer book. 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Look, we can walk through some uncertain times, whether it's what's happening in the world around us or in our own personal life. But God's Word and the Spirit of God will give us the courage to face every challenge with the assurance that we can be triumphant in Christ.
1: 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Now, let's get back to Pastor Allen with his message called Angels, Demons, and You. Can you see?
0: It was not easier in the first century to stand up against powerful, influential people than it is in the 21st century. Think of the arena of your life, of the influence that surrounds you professionally, and the hobbies of your choice, and the places where you want your children to be approved. Powerful, influential voices that oppose the gospel. What do we do with that? Do we knuckle under? Do we get an opportunity? Do we capitulate? Do we think our faith is private? Do we say, "Well, I go to church"? Can we support that from the scripture? Look in John 7:25. At that point, some of the people of Jerusalem began to ask, "Isn't this the man they are trying to kill? Here he is speaking publicly, and they're not saying a word to him. Have the authorities really concluded that he's the Messiah? But we know where this man is from. When the Messiah comes, no one will know where he's from." John gives us this little backstory. He said, this is the conversation that's happening in the street. There's this debate. He doesn't seem to check all the boxes. And look at the next sentence, verse 28. Jesus, still teaching in the temple courts, cried out. John's telling us something, and language matters. Jesus is crying out in response to what the people are saying to one another. He doesn't just begin a discourse on Scripture. He's crying out in the temple courts. You know me, and you know where I'm from, but I'm not here on my own. But he who sent me is true. You don't know him, but I know him because I'm from him and he sent me. It infuriated his opponents. How dare he add a significance to his life? Who does he think he is? To put himself above our regulations, above our structure, above our authority. And at this they tried to seize him, verse 30. But no one laid a hand on him, because his time had not yet come. John doesn't describe it. I don't believe John saw it, but it's not hard for me to imagine a contingent of angels guiding Jesus through the crowd. There's more in play here than the temple guard. There's more in play here than the attitude of the Sadducees. Still, many in the crowd put their faith in him. And they said, when the Messiah comes, will he do more miraculous signs than this man? The Pharisees heard the crowd whispering such things about him. And the chief priests and the Pharisees sent temple guards to arrest him. This is it's a public setting. And the crowd is clearly trying to sort it out. You can feel it. It's uncertain. What should we believe? Who is he? I'm not sure he meets all the criteria. And the people we trust to lead us, they're mad at him. They're angry about him. They're going to arrest him. Here comes the guard. But he's done miracles. Surely the Messiah is not going to do more miracles. It isn't clear, folks. We're living in a season where it isn't clear. If you're not reading your Bible, if you're not thinking about it and meditating on it and submitting to its authority, I do not know how you escape deception. I couldn't. As I read through this week, you know, even the crowds are saying, there's miracles happening. There's signs and wonders. There's evidence that God is moving amongst us. But there's still great confusion. I would submit to you, there is abundant evidence that God is moving amongst us. Week in and week out. You know, we started this simple little podcast earlier this year. We wanted a format to tell God stories and talk about things that are a little beyond what happens just in a sanctuary. But I sat at my desk and started to jot down what we've talked about. We interviewed a man who collapsed, physically collapsed. Took almost a half an hour to restore his heart. I was there when the doctor came in and said he was gone too long. And although we have resuscitated him, the outcome is grim at best. And within a week, he was normal. There's no explanation for that. If you haven't listened to the podcast with Ricky and Randy, you should. I sat not long ago with Brad Arnold. If you don't know him, you should listen to the podcast. He's the lead singer for Three Doors Down. If you don't know them, they're a rock band. Not a Christian rock band, a rock band. And he'll tell you, he told his story with a remarkable humility in spite of success and big crowds and international stuff. He said, I was a mess, addicted. He said, I was desperate. I was at the end of my rope considering horrible things. And he was in Japan on a tour. He said, I started calling home and nobody'd pick up my call. But he said, Charlie Daniels did. And he said, you need to get yourself home. He said, do you love your wife, son? And he said, I do. He said, why are you killing your husband? And he came home. He got his life cleaned up. And now I've listened to him stand on stage in Madison Square Garden with thousands of people that came for a rock concert in the most gentle, humble way. He tells them how Jesus changed his life. It's amazing what God is doing. Granger Smith, you didn't listen to that. He had a tragedy touch his family. They lost a young son in an unimaginable tragedy. And he said, in spite of doing all the things we knew to do and being churched and biblically based, he said, I'd gotten everything put back together. And he said, I was at the end of my rope, sitting in the bus thinking, I can't take one more day. I'm going to end my life. He said, something so dark came over me. And I remembered my mother saying, when you're so desperate, you can say, Jesus, help me. Amen. And he said, it was all I could think of. And he tells how God delivered him and restored his life. It's remarkable. Dr. Carol Swain, if you haven't listened, you should. She grew up in horrible, unspeakable poverty. I think it was 12 children. Married way too early. Lots of children, very early. No hope. Except God. She's earned multiple graduate degrees, tenured faculty at Princeton, Vanderbilt. And a powerful voice for education in our nation with a biblical worldview. I could go on and on and on. How many miracles do we need to see? Well, you know, I don't know if God's doing anything or not. I just don't know. I don't even know what a podcast is. I don't know. What's a pod? How do you cast it? Where do you get it? I don't know. Folks, it doesn't feel to me like we're much different than those crowds that gathered in Jerusalem. We're either going to decide to see what God is doing, or we're going to stay so focused on our carnal self that we'll walk over miracles and supernatural transformation and deliverances and go, oh, I haven't seen anything. It's too easy to come to church and go through the routine. It's not an easy time. Remember, there's a conflict around us. Have you noticed? We're terminating our children. We're mutilating others. There's so much fraud rampant amongst us that it's almost beyond our ability to process. And our primary concern is, well, if it's rectified, if it's corrected, is it going to have a negative impact on me? This is our watch. I didn't ride the streets of Boston with Paul Revere. I didn't stand and listen to Lincoln at Gettysburg. But this is our watch. John goes on. This tension, the opposition to Jesus, the resistance, the confusion, the division of the audience, it's a consistent theme through the whole gospel. Again, we've had this mythical conversation about Jesus, the great unifier. Exactly where? When we have the courage to yield to the authority of Scripture, we have the courage to bring alignment with our own lives, to repent of our immorality, to repent of our casual nature, when we stop excusing our family members and begin to tell them the truth. You don't have to be angry about it, but if we facilitate it, if we fund it, if we support it, if we excuse it, if we cover it, we're guilty.
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9: For a news, I'm Bob Agnew in Washington. A shooting involving multiple suspects and five people shot has prompted a lockdown at Virginia State University. County police say the five victims were transported to hospitals. One initially listed as having life-threatening injuries has been upgraded now to critical condition. Police do say other victims sustained non-life-threatening injuries. New York City's mayor, Zohran Mamdani, backing a controversial new measure critics say could hit consumers right in the wallet. Mamdani supporting the so-called Delivery Protection Act. It would force Amazon to directly hire all those delivery drivers and warehouse workers currently employed through independent contractors, something critics say could drive up prices. As Americans struggle with rising prices, a new study indicates that 24 of the 25 most expensive U.S. cities are all governed by Democrats and high regulation and high tax policies. This is SRN News.
6: Your AM 1160 weather forecast. This afternoon, expect a mix of clouds and sunshine with a chance of a shower. It'll be very humid, so be on the lookout for possible flash flooding, hail, and localized damaging wind gusts. The high temperature will reach 79 degrees. Tonight, skies will be partly cloudy with warm and humid conditions persisting. There is a chance of a late thunderstorm, and the low will be around 71 degrees. I'm meteorologist Jason Katarina on AM 1160. Hope for your life.
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21: In 1783, the Revolutionary War was nearly over, but America's future remained uncertain. Officers in the Continental Army were angry. Congress had failed to provide promised pay, and some considered using the Army's power to force the government's hand. George Washington understood their frustration, but he also knew the liberty they had fought to win could be destroyed by the very army that secured it. Washington confronted his officers and urged them to choose honor, patience, and loyalty to the Republic over rebellion. He could have used their anger to increase his own power. Instead, he used his influence to restrain it. Power asks what it can take. Character asks what duty requires. Washington's lesson still stands. Freedom survives when leaders place principle above ambition and remain faithful to God, country, and the people they serve.
0: It's hard to deny the constant attack of negative emotions that flood us online. 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

0: 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And if you are, may the Lord touch your life today. You know, many of us carry burdens, and they can sometimes keep us from stepping fully into the promises of God. It's not wrong to feel burdened, but God wants to meet us there with our burdens. 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
1: God bless you and shalom, my beloved ones. I want to share with you an encounter I had with an angel a number of years ago. I was sleeping one night, and as I was sleeping, I had an experience that was so unusual that I've never had anything like it happen to me before or since. In my sleep, suddenly I was aware of tremendous pain in my heart. I'm not talking about a physical pain. I'm talking about a spiritual and an emotional pain. I had no idea that I had been carrying so much pain in me. And all of a sudden, as the pain of my life was exposed, as God supernaturally allowed me to feel it, suddenly an angel spoke to me. And the angel said to me, "You're on the right path." And I said to the angel, "Well, if I'm on the right path, why does it hurt so much?" And then the angel spoke to me in a real kind voice. There was no condemnation at all. The angel said to me, he said, "If you'd cooperate more, it wouldn't hurt so much." And then I said to the angel, "When will I be happy?" And at that point, the Spirit of the Lord spoke to me, and God said this to me. I want you to hear this. He said to me, "When you get strong, you'll be happy." So let's recount again. The Lord allows me to feel the pain in my life. And then the angel tells me that I'm on the right path, which applies to last message, building up momentum. I was doing the right things, but I was still feeling a lot of pain. And then I said, "When will I be happy?" And the Lord said to me this. He said, "When you get strong, then you'll be happy." Through momentum, we get strong. And when we get strong, beloved, what's going to happen is through the anointing, we're going to tear those things that are causing us pain off of us. Those spiritual cords of darkness, we're going to tear off us. We're going to get breakthrough. And when we get breakthrough, beloved, joy is going to be released from our lives. And we're going to even emotionally experience the happiness of God. Now, I want to go today, as our primary text, I'm going today now to the book of Isaiah, chapter number 10, verse number 27, and I'm going to be reading today from the King James Version. Hear the word of God. Isaiah chapter 10, verse 27. "And it shall come to pass in that day that his burden shall be taken away from off thy shoulder, and his yoke from off thy neck, and the yoke shall be destroyed because of the anointing." So we're talking here about a yoke on someone's shoulder, a yoke on their neck that was oppressing them. But this yoke that was oppressing them was going to be broken off them by the anointing. I'm going to read now from the New American Standard Version, the same verse. "So will be in that day that his burden will be removed from your shoulders and his yoke from your neck, and the yoke will be broken because of the fatness, because of the anointing, because of the enormity of the strength. The strength is going to arise from within and break off the burden. You're going to get breakthrough because of the fatness in the anointing." I want to talk to you today, church. I want to talk to you today, beloved one, about God's anointing. And I want to talk to you about the secret of breakthrough. You see, we're going to get free when we get strong. When we get strong and exercise our strength, the anointing is going to break off us the cords of darkness that are holding us down and causing us pain and keeping us and hindering us from entering into the fullness of what God has for us. I want to talk again about a breaker and a breakthrough anointing. See, a breaker and a breakthrough anointing is the type of anointing, it's a type of strength that arises within us and gets violent against the devil. Remember, Jesus walked into the temple and he drove out the money changers from the temple with a whip. This is the type of breaker anointing that it takes, beloved, to get free from those forces of spiritual darkness, from demonic principalities of the realm of Satan that torment and are hurting us. We have to arise from within with a breaker and breaker anointing. We have to turn on the oppressor so that that thing which was hunting down us instead becomes the hunted. We need to go from a place where we're being a victim to arising and being the victor, turning on Satan, pursuing him, because Jesus came to, the Bible says, destroy the works of the devil. You see, Jesus wasn't hiding from the devil. He wasn't cowering from the devil. He wasn't afraid of the devil, but rather, the Bible tells us in the book of Hebrews, he came, get it now, to destroy the works of the devil. The Son of God hath appeared, the writer of Scripture tells us, to destroy the works of the devil. And the breaker anointing is when Jesus' anointing so takes possession of us that we literally turn on the devil to destroy him, to destroy his works, breaking down gates, breaking down hindrances, moving mountains, pursuing the enemy, expanding the kingdom of God, increasing the kingdom of God, taking dominion where we go. Wherever we go, we become, through Jesus within us, the one that is turning on the lights in the room. It's a breaker anointing that dispels darkness, whereby you're walking in victory and you're walking in the power of the kingdom of God. And this is the place that God wants to bring us all to. He wants you and I, beloved ones, to walk in a breaker and a breakthrough anointing. Now, this anointing that I'm describing, it doesn't just fall on us. It's not something that we receive by being passive. It's something that is received and entered into by following the first three steps that I covered in the first three broadcasts in this series called Mysteries of the Kingdom of God. I want to encourage you once again to apply the principles that I've been teaching in this series to your life, to take them very, very seriously, because if you will get in alignment with the truths that I've been proclaiming, you are going to enter into a breaker and a breakthrough anointing. You're going to begin to take authority over the works of the enemy. You're going to tear down principalities and powers. You're going to reign in the heavens, which is your destiny, because the Bible says that you've been raised with Christ and are seated with him in the heavenly places. And Paul told us in the book of Romans that through Jesus we would reign in this life. But in order to walk like this, beloved, we need to enter into power. It's like God told me, when you get strong, you'll be happy. It starts by learning how to receive from Jesus, which I covered in the first episode. And then from there, we move into, beloved, learning how to take the strength that we're receiving and exercising it. I covered that in the second part of this series. And then we talked about building momentum, which leads to breakthrough, by doing what we know is right week after week after week after week. We deny ourselves the lust of the flesh. We keep doing what's right, despite the fact that some days we don't feel like doing it. And this eventually builds such strength in us that we enter in, hallelujah, church, to a breaker anointing, whereby you are walking in the fire of the Holy Spirit, taking dominion for Jesus, increasing the expansion of the kingdom of God. Wherever you go, you become a light to those around you, and the power that's in you begins to affect your environment and other people, beloved, that are around the sphere of your life. The destiny for all of us is to walk in this breaker anointing. You see, Jesus said that his will for us is that we would become like lights on a hill, and that people would look up at us on the hill, seeing what God's doing through our lives, and they would in turn look up and give glory to God. You see, God doesn't want our lives, beloved, to reflect failure. He wants our lives to reflect increase. And we need to have this type of mentality. Unless we have a winner's mentality, A mentality that, like Jacob had when he took a hold of the Lord and he said, I'm not going to let go until you bless me. Unless you have the spirit of a champion in you that says, I can walk in a breaker anointing, I can enter into a breakthrough anointing, I'm going to, and I'm going to pursue God until it's mine. Unless you have a spirit like that, beloved one, you'll not enter into it. If you're content to camp on the other side of the Jordan without taking full possession of the promised land, like the tribe did in ancient Israel, then that's where you're going to be. You're going to function at a mediocre level your whole life. Jesus said some bear fruit 30-fold, some 50-fold, some 60-fold, some 100-fold. But if you've got the mind and heart of a champion like I do by the grace of God, and you say, you know what, Jesus? You said, if the Son shall set me free, I shall be free indeed. And if you have a heart of a champion and say to the Lord and say to yourself, Lord, I believe that I can have freedom. I believe that I can really be free. I believe I could be free from pain, free from worry, free from fear, that I can walk in the supernatural peace of God, that I can walk in victory, that I can really experience your joy, Jesus, that I can really have absolute freedom. Because you said, Jesus, if the Son shall make you free, you shall be free indeed. If you believe that, if you take a hold of His promises, I mean really take a hold of His promises, you're saying in your heart, God, I gotta have that. That's why I'm following you, Jesus, because I believe your word. I want to take a hold of you, even as you've taken a hold of me. And if that becomes your principal life force, and if you set your heart on that, if you set your intention on that, if you model your time and your talents and your treasure and your heart to pursue this in God, you know what? You're going to get strong. You're going to enter into this breaker anointing, beloved one. You're going to get breakthrough in your life.
0: 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And now back to Rabbi.
1: Jesus doesn't want us to be victims. He wants us to be victors. The Bible tells us, Jesus himself said, that the violent, he said, take the kingdom of God by force. What did Jesus mean when he declared the violent take the kingdom of God by force? He meant that there's such a strength that has arisen in his chosen ones that they pick up the sword of the word of God and they go after the devil and they slice down spiritual darkness. They slice in half spiritual wickedness. They pursue that thing that once had pursued them. They tear it to shreds by the word of God, by their faith. They become like Jesus, as one that isn't running from the devil, but one that is pursuing the expansion of the kingdom of God on earth without fear. And they enter into this supernatural dynamic of a breaker anointing that brings them into freedom and has the ability to be imparted to others so that others can come into freedom. I don't know about you, but I know I've begun to enter in to this breaker anointing. I don't know about you, but I hate being weak. And I refuse that as my portion. I take a hold of the word of God and I say, yes, God, whatever it takes, whatever I have to go through, whatever the cost, I want it. I want to get to the top of the mountain. I don't care if I have to go to the bottom to get to the top. I just know I want to get to the top, God. I want to have your best. I want to be your best. I want to walk in your best. And I want everything that Jesus gave his life for that I might have. And you know what? Some people might think that, wow, this shows a lack of humility. But on the contrary, the opposite is true. Because I want you to know, when someone believes that they can have what Jesus says they can have, that brings such happiness to Jesus' heart. Because, beloved one, He gave His life for you and I to have God's best. See, the Bible said, if God did not spare His only Son for us, but gave Him freely for us, the Bible says, will He not also with Him freely give us all things? In other words, beloved church, if God did not withhold His Son for you, but sent His Son for you to save you from your sin, to die for your sin, the Bible says, will He also not with Him freely give us all things? In other words, when Jesus died for you, beloved ones, He died not just to forgive you for your sin and to forgive me for my sin. He died, beloved ones, to marry us. And when Jesus died on the cross, we were in Him. Our sins were imputed to Him. And we were baptized into Him. In other words, we were baptized into His death, burial, and resurrection and ascension. The book of Ephesians tells us He's now seated at the right hand of God, and we are seated there with Him. And so I want us to understand today that what Jesus' will is for us is that we would take a hold of Him and receive by faith, a violent faith like Jacob that said, I won't let go until you bless me, that says, Jesus, I believe I can have what you said I can have. I believe your word means what you said it means. I believe you are who you said you are, God, and I believe I am who you said I am. So you were baptized into Jesus' death. Your sins were buried. You were then raised with Jesus in the resurrection to newness of life. You're now a son and a daughter of God. The Bible says you're a joint heir of Christ and you're destined to reign with Him in the heavenly places. And beloved, we need to look up, take a hold of this, develop that which we need to enter into it, to develop a breaker anointing by receiving, by doing what's right, by continuing on, beloved, by exercising our faith, by saying, yes, God, by using our sword as the Word of God, by declaring His Word over our life, by continuing in it day after day, by resisting sin, by resisting the flesh, by going through trials, exercising faith in the midst of the trials, not looking at the waves out there like the disciples did on the boat when Jesus had to rebuke them for their lack of faith, but by exercising faith in the Word of God in the midst of the storm, in the midst of the trial. As you do this, you're going to get stronger and stronger and stronger like Jotham did, and you're going to enter into a breaker anointing, and you're going to enter into freedom and have victory in your life, and it's going to result in you making other people glad as they partake of the anointing and the happiness that you have and begin to receive from it, beloved one, themselves. Isn't that what you want? I know it is. Those of you that love God, because this is what we're destined for. The Bible says we're more than conquerors in Christ, whom the Lord, beloved, predestined, He also called. Whom He called in the book of Romans, He justified. And whom He justified, get it now, church, He glorified. God has destined you and I for glory. We're sons and daughters of the King. There's no lack of humility in this, friends. This is who God says we are. Do you want to walk around your whole life saying what a pitiful worm you are? That is not God's will for you. We need to confess what God says. The Bible says we become the righteousness of God in Christ and that we reign in Him in the book of Romans in this life through Christ Jesus. So I declare a breaker anointing, church, over your life. I'm talking to you right now, beloved one. I declare by the Word of God and by the power of the Holy Spirit a breaker anointing over your life. I release to you right now supernatural strength in the Holy Spirit. I speak life to you. I speak peace to you. I speak fire to you. The Hebrew word is esh. I speak esh to you right now in the name of the Lord Jesus Christ. Father, I ask everyone right now that is receiving that you would strengthen them with divine might in their inner man. Father, that you would raise them up with power, that same power, Abba, that raised Jesus from the dead. Strengthen them, Father, that they continue to ascend in the Spirit and take their place with you, Father God, in the heavenly places in Christ Jesus, which you prepared for them before the foundation of the world. Beloved one, I love you today. Concentrate on these basics. Concentrate on receiving from God. Concentrate, beloved one, on using the things that Jesus is imparting to you by confessing His faith and His word over your life. Thirdly, keep doing what's right, even when you don't feel like it. And lastly, beloved, breakthrough is the result of doing these things. And just now, as I spoke over you, you were strengthened by the Holy Spirit and the Word of God. And I'm believing, beloved, one degree of breakthrough for you to the next, into eternal life expanded in Jesus' name. There's no breakthrough into life without breakthrough in our relationship with the Lord. Listen what Father said to us in the book of Malachi chapter 3, verse number 7. Return to me, and I will return to you, says the Lord. And then the hearers ask, well, how are we going to return? And then the Lord said in the next verse, in tithes and offerings. You see, when we surrender our hearts to Father, we open up in a way that His power and light and life can be poured into us. But if we don't trust Him and honor Him, then we close ourselves off from receiving the power that leads to breakthrough. This is one of the reasons honoring the Lord with our tithes and offerings is so important. Beloved, let's not short circuit our relationship with Hashem by refusing to trust Him and honor Him with our tithes and offerings. It's important. Let's be obedient. We'll be blessed for it.
0: 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There's lots of helpful resources there, articles on God's feast days, and so, so, so much more. Thank you for being a part of this ministry. Thank you for praying for us. Thank you for giving and making things like this possible. We look forward to hearing from you soon. Now here's Rabbi with God's sacred and special blessing. I hope it will bless you today and every day. Rabbi.
1: Blessings trump curses. And in the book of Numbers chapter 6, we find the Aaronic blessing that God commanded Moses' brother Aaron, the high priest, to speak over the children of Israel. There's power in blessing, beloved ones. 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

0: Lord bless you and keep you. The Lord make his face shine on you and be gracious to you. The Lord lift you up with his countenance. And the Lord give you, beloved one, his peace. God bless you and shalom.
1: 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I'm Dustin Roberts.

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9: Then Paul stood up, beckoning with his hand, said, "Men of Israel, and ye that fear God, give audience." Now, this is interesting because this is the first time Paul is giving a sermon. They give him an opportunity to preach.
10: Pastor Brett Metter on being ready to fulfill God's call.
9: Are you ready to give a word? Well, I'm not a leader in the church. Yeah, but you're a leader in your home. Maybe that's the time to be ready to teach in season and out of season. That's kind of important. And I just wanted to note that Paul was ready to roll.
10: Paul and Barnabas embark on their first missionary journey in Acts chapter 13, encountering both fierce opposition and incredible opportunities. Along the way, they faced resistance from a hostile sorcerer, and Paul's first sermon angered the Jews, yet blessing the Gentiles eager to receive the gospel. Pastor Brett Metter reflects on the early church growth from today's word.
9: Here in Acts chapter 13, we start in verse 1. It says, "Now there were in the church that was at Antioch certain prophets and teachers, as Barnabas and Simeon that was called Niger, and Lucius of Cyrene, and Manaen, which had been brought up with Herod the Tetrarch and Saul." Now, let's go through this list because it is kind of an interesting list. Who are the people of the church of Antioch here? Well, before we get into the people, notice it says of the people there were certain prophets and teachers. That's kind of important to note. Where do we get the definition of a New Testament prophet? 1 Corinthians chapter 14, which you have to remember, that tells us exactly what a prophet is. It says there, just real quick, "But he that prophesies speaketh unto men edification, exhortation, and comfort." In the Old Testament, the prophets often spoke on behalf of God, and often that would include futuristic things, "Thus saith the Lord," and the foretelling of all kinds of things, the fall of Jerusalem, foretelling, prophets telling about the coming of the Messiah. In the New Testament, however, the prophets are those who speak a word of edification.

0: Education, exhortation, and comfort. That's kind of an important thing, as they were those that were prophets, but also those that were teachers. And then we meet some of these people of the church. The first one is Barnabas. We met him earlier, if you recall. Interesting facts, he was a Levite, which means in the Old Testament he would have served for sure in the temple. He was an owner of property, and he sold it and gave it to the church, sold all of his land and put it toward the work of the Lord. That was in Acts chapter 4, verse 36. So that's the first character, and he's going to go through a lot of this story with us. He's a real key part of the New Testament church, Barnabas. The next guy that we have on the list there is Simeon, and some of your translations say Simon, but you have to understand, Simeon are kind of considered synonymous in the names. Most scholars believe this is the same Simon the Cyrene who carried the cross of Jesus when they killed Jesus on the cross. He was the one from Cyrene, which is northern Africa. The next guy, his name is Lucius. We don't know much about him. He's most likely the same person spoken about in Romans 16:21, where Paul greets Lucius, probably the same guy. Then another interesting character, Manaen. Now this guy was brought up in the court, the royal court of his foster brother, Herod Antipas. He was also called Herod the Tetrarch. This is the Herod that killed John the Baptist, beheaded him. It's also the Herod that presided over one of the trials of Jesus before his crucifixion. So one became a world leader and an evil, horrible guy, and then the other guy, raised in the same household, becomes this Christian and a leader and a dynamic part of the church in Antioch. What an interesting irony. One goes full-born Christian believer, the other still just a pagan wacko world leader. Sad to say. And then we also have Saul that's mentioned here. And again, this is his Hebrew name because we're still on that desired, sought after. So those are kind of the characters that we got in verse 1. It's quite a list. But these are the ones that are teaching and prophesying there at Antioch. Well, verse 2. As they ministered to the Lord and fasted, the Holy Ghost said, "Separate me, Barnabas and Saul, for the work whereunto I have called them." And when they had fasted and prayed and laid their hands on them, they sent them away. And so, the interesting tag team, we got Saul and Barnabas, the dynamic duo for now. Verse 4. So they, being sent forth by the Holy Ghost, departed unto Seleucia, and from thence they sailed to Cyprus. And when they were at Salamis, they preached the word of God in the synagogues of the Jews. And they had also John to their minister. Which John was this? John the Apostle? No, John Mark. John Mark, he's been around, by the way, in the story, most scholars believe, all the way back in the Garden of Gethsemane. Remember the little kid that ran away naked without any clothes on because they were trying to apprehend him. So he ran off. He was just a kid back then. But one thing about John Mark, he was an eyewitness of Christ and that whole thing seen in the Garden of Gethsemane. So that gives John Mark some credibility. And he's probably in his 20s by now. He's a young man, but he jumps in with Barnabas and Saul. Verse 6 goes on, and when they had gone through the isle unto Paphos, they found a certain sorcerer, a false prophet, a Jew, whose name was Bar-Jesus. The Greek word for sorcerer is the word magi. Does that ring a bell? The sorcerer was magi, a magician or wise man. But the implication is magic, power that's not from God. And the wise men of the East, they probably did practice those kinds of things. Definitely astrology and signs from the stars. And so his name is Bar-Jesus, but he practiced magic. He was a false prophet, verse 6, and shockingly, a Jew. It says in verse 7, which was with the deputy of the country, Sergius Paulus, a prudent man, who called for Barnabas and Saul and desired to hear the word of God. So word got out that Paul and Barnabas were there. They were preaching the word. So this guy, Sergius Paulus, he was a bigwig. He was kind of a heavyweight dude, leader of that city. And he sort of bros with this guy that's the sorcerer. And so they all say, hey, we want to hear more about this. And so in verse 7, it tells us that this guy, Sergius Paulus. Now, then in verse 8, but Elymas, a sorcerer, for his name was by that interpretation, withstood them, seeking to turn away the deputy from the faith. Then Saul, who also is called Paul, filled with the Holy Ghost, set his eyes on him and said, O full of all subtlety and all mischief, thou child of the devil, thou enemy of all righteousness, wilt thou not cease to pervert the right ways of the Lord? And now, behold, the hand of the Lord is upon thee, and thou shalt be blind, not seeing the sun for a season. And immediately there fell on him a mist and a darkness, and he went about seeking some to lead him by the hand. Then the deputy, Sergius Paulus, when he saw what was done, believed, being astonished at the doctrine of the Lord. Have you ever been sharing the gospel with someone only to have someone else pushing the other direction? Well, here's Paul preaching, and Sergius Paulus wants to hear the message, the doctrines of Paul and Barnabas. But this sorcerer is like, yeah, we're going to get in the way of that and try to keep him from accepting Christ. Now, one thing I'd like to point out, because we live in a very soft sort of, I don't know how to say this, wimpy Christian culture today, where the church likes to tell us, don't say anything harsh. Only talk about what we're for. Don't talk about what we're against. It's only about love. Watch out for sloppy agape. Can I just say that? One of the attributes of love is also truth. And one of the things that I think some of our Christian brothers and sisters have checked in is this idea of love. And it only means that you're being soft and squishy-mishy and not talking about things that are hard and difficult. Did you hear Paul here? He lets this guy have it. Like, he lays into him. You know, you might say, Brett, you're mean sometimes when you talk about, you know, these guys, you know, like, no, this is something that I, as a pastor, I'm called to do. Acts chapter 20, verse 29, Paul said, for I know this, that after my departing shall grievous wolves enter in among you, not sparing the flock. And it says, beware, Jesus said, beware of false prophets, which come to you in sheep's clothing, but inwardly they're ravening wolves. You'll know them by their fruits. Do men gather grapes of thorns or figs of thistles? So this is one, you know, where Paul just lays into this guy. You say, well, Brett, you're not that mean. You know, well, I'm not that mean, nor have I made anybody blind. That's nothing I've done. This is pretty radical. Paul says, and you shall be blind. Bling, bling, bling. Suddenly he's blind. He's walking around with people leading him around. That's a tough day at the office right there for this guy. And it's just because Paul is calling it out. And why, by the power of the Holy Spirit, did Paul do this? Remember how Paul was saved? Do you remember? He was made blind. I wonder if Paul's thinking, man, maybe the only hope for this guy is to be blind. And it's funny that the Holy Spirit did the same thing to Elymas that he did to Paul. And maybe that there might be hope for him. Maybe hopefully turn him to Jesus, hopefully save him. But we don't know. We don't know what actually became of this Simon the sorcerer guy. We don't know what happened to this dude. Elymas is other name by interpretation. But we do know what happened to Sergius Paulus, the leader of Paphos, one of the leaders. Because it tells us very clearly in verse 12 that the deputy, when he saw what was done, believed, being astonished at the doctrine of the Lord. Now, what's fun about this one, I love it when the Bible, like, you know, this is 2,000 years ago. This is amazing. But one of the things that's kind of fascinating is Sir William Ramsay reports that inscriptions bearing the name Sergius Paulus found on Cyprus, this very island, in archaeological digs, they found the name bearing Sergius Paulus, and it said he was confirmed as a Christian and that his entire family became Christians. Like, this is not even in the Bible. This is just an extra biblical archaeological find that, once again, time and time again, confirms the Bible. Don't you love that? The Bible that we hold is so amazing in so many ways, but archaeologically, you'd think there'd be one thing that you'd say, oh man, that just proves the Bible wrong, inaccurate, might as well pack it up and forget it. But there's not one thing like that. And if there are things, and I'll say it like this, these so-called pipe-puffing, cardigan-sweater-wearing professors, oh, the Bible's full of wrong things, they are the ones who are wrong, and they've been proven wrong time and time again. It's embarrassing how many times they've been proven wrong. And they'll continue to be proven wrong as we keep digging in archaeological digs. But anyway, that's such a cool thing that they actually found Sergius Paulus' name, and he was called a Christian, and that his whole family was a Christian. That's kind of cool. So, verse 13, it says, now when Paul, now notice how we're calling him Paul all of a sudden. We didn't have a beam from heaven. We didn't have God say, thou shalt be called Paul from here and forevermore. Nothing like that. It's just suddenly we're calling him Paul. So that's why some people think Sergius Paulus maybe was an idea. You know, maybe I should go with the Paul, more relatable to these people that are Gentiles, perhaps. But that's all we really know, is that we're pretty much going to call him Paul from this point on. So it says, verse 13, now when Paul and his company loosed from Paphos, they came to Perga in Pamphylia, and John, departing from them, returned to Jerusalem. Now this is where it gets curious. Okay, so we go from Paphos, just to keep our map going, all the way up north to Turkey, which is Perga. And what's interesting about this is here Paul becomes, he starts becoming the main guy. And that's interesting because if you note in verse 1, Paul was the last one, or I should say Saul, was the last one on the list. And that's not a shock. He hadn't really done anything yet. Like, he was still just kind of the guy that used to persecute and torture Christians, but he wasn't known. See, we all have a hard time picturing him as anything but Paul, the mighty apostle. But actually, he's kind of the last on the list in verse 1. But now is where we start to see Paul sort of take a little step forward. And now we're talking about Paul, and we're not talking about Barnabas as much. The reason I observe this is over the years in ministry, I have found that sometimes the Lord does a switch on who's leading. The Lord changes out leaders and uses different people and different leaders in different ways. Even in my own personal ministry, when I was younger particularly, there were times where I thought I was, you know, I was asked to be in charge of something, and then somebody said, no longer you're in charge of that. We got somebody else who's going to do that. I have some funny stories. I don't have time to tell you, but times where I thought I was teaching the Bible at a youth thing, and then suddenly another guy shows up and says, I'm teaching tonight. And I'm like, who told you? Oh, the pastor, my boss. I'm like, okay. And so I've had to deal with that kind of stuff. And that can be a little wounding sometimes when you feel like, man, the Lord's called me to lead. And then somebody just kind of jumps in there and takes the leadership. Maybe some of you have been there. Can I just say, the Lord works it all out and you don't have to worry about it. Just go with the flow and see what the Lord does. The Lord's going to use Barnabas mightily, differently, but the Lord's going to use Paul mightily, differently. But both of them are going to be used mightily. But here is where some would argue this, something happened. Could it be that John Mark was sort of the, I kind of like to think of Barnabas as the leader, and now Paul's sort of taking the lead. He just had the incident with this sorcerer, and the Holy Spirit used Paul to blind the guy, and then this leader just got saved through Paul. Barnabas was just standing watching. Paul did all this, and now we're talking about Paul all the time. And so some would argue, some scholars say, this is why John Mark left. Because maybe he didn't like Paul's leadership. Maybe he didn't feel called to leadership. But this contention started, I think, maybe right here, perhaps. Because suddenly, all of a sudden, John Mark leaves. This would make sense because the contention, if you know the story, they're going to go on another journey, and Barnabas is going, let's go, and I want to bring John Mark. And Paul's going to say, no, John Mark's not going with us this time. And Barnabas is like, I think we should go. And that's where they divide ways. And suddenly, so we're going to see that in the story. But I just want you to kind of see this kind of stuff. You might think, oh, it's terrible that this division happens in the church. It happened with Paul and Barnabas. It's been happening ever since. This shouldn't shock us that there's kind of division and tension. And sometimes whenever you have people involved, you got problems. But good news, if we just put our trust in the Lord, he's going to work all those things out and to chill out, not get bitter, not get upset, try to get better rather than getting bitter. The people that last and survive those kind of church conflicts, they're usually stronger and more mature. I've noticed sometimes people get the more trendy term today is church hurt. I was hurt. And they just go off and they say, I was hurt. And that's kind of how they end. I'm just hurt. I'm wounded. But I would say, do whatever you can to get healing from the Lord and get back into the church, because I know it's flawed and I know there's people that make wrong decisions, but it doesn't mean you got a license to bail out of the church. A lot of people do that today, especially with this term, church hurt. And then church hurt goes to deconstruction, and then deconstruction goes to, you know, ultimately walking away from the Lord altogether. Watch out for that. I like the people that can work through these things. We're going to see these guys work through this little trouble. So John Mark leaves them, goes to Jerusalem. We're not really sure why, but maybe he's upset that Paul was starting to be large and in charge, and the Holy Spirit is sort of sealing that deal, which is kind of a big shift. So verse 14, it says, but when they departed from Perga, they came to Antioch in Pisidia and went to the synagogue on the Sabbath day and sat down. Okay, now don't confuse this. This is a different Antioch. Isn't it funny they have all the same names? But this Antioch is in Pisidia, north of Perga, but it's a different Antioch, much smaller, nothing like the other Antioch, which was one of the top three cities of the Roman Empire. So a different Antioch. Verse 15. And after the reading of the law and the prophets, the rulers of the synagogue sent unto them, saying, "You men and brethren, if you have any word of exhortation for the people, say on." Then Paul stood up and, beckoning with his hand, said, "Men of Israel, and ye that fear God, give audience." Now, this is interesting because this is the first time Paul is giving a sermon. They give him an opportunity to preach. One of the things you know about a church leader, if they're ready to preach or teach in season and out of season, Paul's just got an opportunity. The door is open. Does anybody have any word of exhortation for the people? Say it now. Or kind of like, say it now or forever hold your peace. And so guess what? Paul, he stands up and he's ready to roll. Why? Because he's truly that kind of a leader. That's the kind of leader an elder, pastor, bishop should be in the church of Jesus Christ. Apt to teach. That's one of the requirements of an elder, pastor, bishop in the church. To be ready to teach on a dime. In our minds. Are you ready to give a word? Some of you are like, "Well, I'm not a leader in the church." Yeah, but you're a leader in your home. Mom and dad, to have a teaching ready to roll for your kids when you get that little downtime, that little moment where the kids are actually being still for 10 seconds. Maybe that's the time to be ready to teach in season and out of season. You know, some of you are horrified by that notion of being ready to teach, apt to teach. Well, it doesn't always mean in front of a big crowd. One of my favorite stories, Charles Haddon Spurgeon, he was a big guy, you know, with a booming voice, huge pulpit. They didn't have a PA system, so they had all these sound panels and boards that sort of, when he preached, it would just echo through this huge hall. And he would preach. As you go up the stairs, you then go up onto the pulpit and preach from that high. And it was a huge and packed house every time. But one of the great stories is Spurgeon taught young men how to preach. He even has a book that I love called Lectures to My Students. But in one of those stories, he got a bunch of his young men that were in training, pastors in training, and he brought them into this hall. Even though it was largely empty, it was just the students, and Spurgeon was sitting in the front row. And the exercise was to be able to just be ready to teach whatever you give. And so Spurgeon would just, you know, give out like a scripture or something or a story and say, the guy would walk up and then Spurgeon would tell him what to preach on. And as he was walking up, he was supposed to formulate a sermon and then give that sermon in front of Spurgeon and all the other students. Well, this one guy gets called and he walks up nervously shaking like a leaf, you know, and he leans over and Spurgeon says, "Okay, your topic is Zacchaeus." Gulp. And the guy nervously goes up these big stairs, gets up to that big level, and at the pulpit, with a quiver in his voice, he says, "I have 3 points today," which was a Spurgeon thing. Spurgeon always had 3 points, so they were following his lead. He said, "Number one, Zacchaeus is a wee little man, and I am a wee little man. Number two, Zacchaeus was up a tree, and I am up a tree. Number three, Zacchaeus was told by Jesus, 'You come down from there, and I will now come down from here.'" And he went down those stairs. I love that. Preaching can be scary and intimidating. Some people think I'm not scared or intimidated. And I just seem, here's what the truth of the matter. I'm always horrified. I just learn to cover it up. That's all I'm doing. Just learn to kind of calmly do. I think it's because I'm used to being dumb in front of people, but it's more about you're handling the perfect word of God. And man, you don't ever want to do damage to the word of God. But one of the best ways you can be ready to preach the word of God without doing damage to the word of God is to study the word of God and to be in the word of God. That's kind of important. And I just wanted to note that Paul was ready to roll, and he's been in the word for over a decade now studying, and it's going to be obvious that he knows the scriptures. He already knew the Old Testament, if you would, because of the Pharisee thing, but translating it into the New Testament church, Paul's been working hard, and you're going to see that. By the way, according to most studies, what people fear the most is number one, public speaking. Over 75% as their top fear, according to the National Institutes of Mental Health. The second one is death. Death is number two. Public speaking is number one. That's true. But it's funny how the Lord's called us to go and preach the gospel and speak the word. So this is 14 years or so after Paul is saved and he's been studying and now he's ready to roll. And this is Paul's first sermon.
1: 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And I invite you to stay right there as Pastor Brett will join me here in a moment. 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Well, Pastor Brett is with me now. Brett, there's a question that will interest many people, and that is, I know you began your ministry here at Athey Creek Church 30 years ago.
0: Yeah.
1: So if you could go back to a younger Brett in 1996, would you have thought that Christ's return for the church would have happened by now?
0: That's an interesting question, Kurt. And honestly, I think that the early disciples probably expected Jesus' return in their lifetime, 2,000 years ago. In Acts 1:11, the angels said, "This same Jesus shall so come in like manner as you've seen him go into heaven." So from the very beginning, the church was living with an expectation of his return. And now if you fast forward today, some people might say, well, it's been 2,000 years. But the Bible actually addresses that. In 2 Peter 3, it says the Lord is not slack or literally lazy concerning his promise, but is long-suffering, not willing that any should perish. So the delay is not neglect. It's actually mercy. And here's the key. You know, we're still called to live ready. Jesus said in Luke 12, be like the servants who are watching and waiting and ready for their master's return. So whether it was 1996 or 2026, the right posture, in my opinion, is the same. You know, live expectantly, stay faithful, be ready, because he could be coming at any moment. Now, if he doesn't, I think I'm in good company with Peter and James and John and Spurgeon and Billy Graham and all those who have gone before us. They all expected the Lord to come in their lifetime, but I think that changed the way they live.
1: That's really a great reminder that we do need to stay faithful, awaiting his return, knowing that that alone can keep us faithful, like all those you mentioned. Thank you, Pastor Brett, for that encouragement. And I do want to remind you that if you'd like more information about Today's Word Radio, Athey Creek Church, or Pastor Brett Metter, just visit our website at todayswordradio.com. Well, next time, Pastor Brett will continue in the book of Acts, and we'll see the impact that the Apostle Paul and Barnabas have in their first missionary journey. Today's Word with Pastor Brett Metter is an outreach of Athey Creek Church in West Lynn, Oregon.
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8: With SRN News, I'm Bob Agnew in Washington. New York City Mayor Zohran Mamdani is backing a measure that critics say could hit consumers right in the wallet. Mayor Mamdani supporting the so-called Delivery Protection Act. It would force Amazon to directly hire delivery drivers and warehouse workers now employed through independent contractors. It's something that opponents of the idea say would wipe out small delivery companies and boost Amazon's labor costs as well as drive up prices. A shooting today on the campus of Virginia State University left five people injured. It caused police to lock the campus down. At this point, they say nobody is facing life-threatening injuries, though all are hospitalized. Americans struggling with rising prices. Most of the nation's priciest cities, though, share one thing in common, according to new data. 24 of the 25 most expensive U.S. cities are governed by Democrats and policies that stress high taxes and strict regulations. This is SRN News.
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9: This afternoon, expect a mix of clouds and sunshine with a chance of a shower, making it very humid with a high of 79. Tonight will be partly cloudy, remaining warm and humid with a chance of a couple of thunderstorms late and a low of 73. I'm meteorologist Jason Caterina on AM 1160. 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
12: In times of confusion, compromise, and cultural change, the church is called to stand firmly on the truth of God's word. Welcome to Here I Stand with Pastor James Pittman and Pastor Calvin Lindstrom of the Christian Emergency League, where you'll hear thoughtful, biblical discussion on the issues impacting the church, our nation, and the lives of Christians today. With conviction, clarity, and a commitment to Scripture, these conversations will challenge believers to be faithful witnesses in a world that desperately needs hope. Because now is not the time for silence. It's time to stand. And now, here are Pastor James and Pastor Calvin.
13: And welcome back to Here I Stand, a ministry of the Christian Emergency League. I am Pastor James Pittman at New Hope Community Church, along with my compadre, my partner in crime, Calvin Lindstrom, pastor of the Church of Christian Liberty in Arlington Heights. We have a special guest today. Stephanie Trussell has been a friend for many years. We sit on we do some collaboration on board, but she is running for Illinois State District 42. But before I go any further, welcome, Stephanie. Tell our audience who you are.
14: Thank you so much. It's such a pleasure to be here. Well, some people may recognize my name because 4 years ago I was the Republican Lieutenant Governor candidate.
13: Yes.
14: And prior to that, I was born and raised in Chicago, single mom. I got blessed in 2012 when I won an American Idol type radio contest, which was crazy on WLS, the same station with Rush Limbaugh and Mark Levin and all of my local heroes. And I'm just this minivan driving mom. And they announced this contest. Somehow I win. It was just only God.
15: Hey, Stephanie, weren't we one of your first?
14: Oh, you guys were in my studio. I loved having you guys in there. And when they moved from the historic location on State and Lake, when they moved to NBC Towers, I love to have people in there because it was this beautiful eighth floor, shiny new studio. And so that was supposedly one show. That was the winning part of the prize. And I was on that station for 7 years. In 2019, U of I bought out the Saturday lineup. Everybody on Saturday got displaced or lost their job. It took me a long time to say the words, I got fired. I was living in like a Lifetime movie in bed in my mind eating Haagen-Dazs. I was so sad that it went away. But then Jeannie Ives tapped me and said, would you like to work for me? She was running for Congress. My first time knocking doors. Can you imagine in 2020, you're knocking doors, hate has no home here signs, BLM signs in the yard, people wearing masks, yelling at you for being outside on their porch.
16: Black walls.
14: Without a mask. And I would always say to people, when you see a sign that has hate has no home here in front of a house, if you tell them you're a Black Republican, they go in and find some hate. Trust me, I could tell stories. And so I decided to run for I was going to run for state rep in 2021. But then Darren Bailey reached out to me, interviewed me, and the rest is history. God was so good that I went on this journey to travel to 120 counties. I've been squeezed on and prayed over in 102 counties. I fell so in love with this state, and I understand why so many of my friends and peers in a suburban area, when their last kid graduates, they just move. When I travel downstate, these third, fourth, fifth generation farmers can't leave, and why should they leave? We need to be working hard to keep these good, hardworking people here. So now running for state rep, because my state rep at the time did something so egregious, so crazy, she decided to target homeschoolers and wanted to regulate what they're teaching. And while our government schools are failing at millions of dollars.
16: Who is that again?
14: Tara Costa Howard.
16: Oh,
14: yeah. Say her name in a monastery in France and they take a vow of silence. You say Tara Costa Howard, somebody would speak up and say, oh my goodness. Everywhere I went, nobody liked her.
16: Is that who you running against now?
14: No.
15: She is now judge. Well,
14: Democrats let you fail up. She's now a judge. And so I'm running against this, an open seat kind of. The woman that I'm running against is on the school board in Glen Ellyn, and they appointed her in October. So, you know, she has a little bit of name recognition, obviously being a school board member. And I'm just out there knocking doors, trying to get people that want to restore Illinois to vote for me.
15: So, Stephanie, some people may not know what district they reside in.
14: That's true.
15: What are the communities?
14: Right. I'm so fortunate that all of my district covers DuPage, and I love DuPage. I called it my home since 1994. So I cover mostly Glen Ellyn, which is a large part of it. Lyle, my town that I love unapologetically about saying that it's the greatest, best kept secret in DuPage. And then Lombard. So it's a straight shot after you've went through an experience for a year where you can drive for 6 hours and still be in Illinois trying to do a statewide race. It's so awesome that my district kind of lines up and I can run that distance of my district. So I'm really having a good time just in spending time in that district. And more importantly, this cycle, I'm meeting some phenomenal candidates in DuPage that have decided to answer the call and run, even though we're surrounded, outmanned, and outgunned.
15: Mm-hmm. Any debates with your opponent, Stephanie?
14: Well, you know, in history, they seem like if they're in office, they don't want to debate you. And I don't envision there being an opportunity for her to debate me. You know, if I were running against the former woman, her voting record speaks for itself. But if you're a Democrat in Illinois, of course you're going to support J.B. Pritzker. They're all the same. They're all fungible. They're like Lego pieces. You could remove the head, but the next person coming in is going to do the exact same thing. Yeah. So there's really no debate. If you vote for me, I'm going to go down to Springfield and lobby against everything that J.B. Pritzker is doing. Because over the last 4 years, how many companies have left? How many families have left? So you think a third term of J.B. Pritzker, everybody that's now living in Tennessee and Florida are going to say, we're going to come back? Mm-hmm. No, we're going to get more of what we have. And so I'm going to go down into Springfield and just work really hard for hardworking families, small business owners, and everybody that loves Illinois. And when you think about it, 78 Democrats, 40 Republicans, and the nuns taught me that that's an improper fraction. So we need to get enough seats flipped where we can get back at the negotiation table. Because if you think about it, J.B. Pritzker has the governor's house, the state, and the Senate. He has everything to make this the state that people can't wait to get to. So what's keeping them from doing that? It's obviously their policies, because they don't even need Republicans to show up and vote. So why haven't they made us Florida or Tennessee? Because they have all the power.
16: Well, if you listen to him, we're doing great, Stephanie.
14: Yeah. Mm-hmm. We're doing awesome.
16: We're the shining.
15: And it's all, whatever problems there are all Trump's.
14: Oh, everything is Trump. I guess 57 people get shot Labor Day weekend in Chicago. Somehow that has to do with Trump. And that's just not the reality. Their platform this time seems to be F Trump and tax the rich. And after that, I don't know what else we're going to have to actually help people. In Chicago, I'm very passionate. Born there to a 17-year-old homeless mom, I love Chicago, and it breaks my heart that we're spending $33,000 per kid, and those kids can't read. My mom made a choice, a sacrifice. God was so good to her that she would give us landlords that would say, Regina, do not send your kids to public school, be late with the rent, but send your kids to this Catholic school with my kids. So my sister and I and my little brother, we were very fortunate. My mom sacrificed and sent us to private schools. But I think about all those people that don't have that option. And now we know our peers, Pastor Cesar LaFleur and Latasha Fields, are trying to work really hard to let people know you don't have to send your kids to those government schools, get them out, because not only are they not educating the kids and they're indoctrinating them, they're filling them with values that don't represent our values as believers, as Christians, as conservatives, as Americans. And so I'm very passionate about making Illinois a place where our literacy rates should be where they are. Like, let's do what Mississippi is doing. They're focusing on third grade. If you can't read in third grade, come on, we got to address that now.
17: Yes.
15: You know, hey, Stephanie, you said in 94, DuPage was one of the most conservative counties in the U.S., so that's 32 years ago.
14: Yeah.
15: What do you think happened? That's basically eight election cycles, isn't it? What do you think happened in 32 years?
14: I know what happened. The reason I moved to DuPage is because the Catholic school across the street from our apartment closed, and I was raised to go to Catholic school, so we fled because we wanted to go to a place. Al Gore hadn't invented the internet yet. God just led us to DuPage, and I wanted a place where I didn't have to pay for tuition. It was affordable, it was clean, it was nice, and that is DuPage County. When you look at the North Shore or some of these other options, DuPage is just this amazing, beautiful community. So all those people came out fleeing all the policies here in Chicago, but they brought their voting habits with them. And that's just unfortunate. They haven't figured out if you do the same thing, here will become there. And that's really unfortunate. Our board has 12 Democrats and only six Republicans. What happened? We 100,000 Republicans in DuPage back in the day. And now, you know, it's unrecognizable. We're no longer DuPage. We're Blue Page.
15: Mm-hmm. So you think a lot of that was migration from one part of Illinois to another part of Illinois?
14: Oh, by all means, I think that has a lot to do with it. I don't know if just the climate of being, you know, these people that want to be more, you know, we have to care and we have to do this and we have to be more sensitive. I don't understand. And that word empathy, we know that's not in the Bible. What is empathy? You know, and just trying to take care of everyone and feeling guilty about our quality of life. When I drive down the certain streets in DuPage for years, I just think, God, you could have led us to anywhere, but you led us here. I love it here. I made good choices, even though people told me, don't move to DuPage in 1994. They said, your family will never fit in. Your children will be victims of driving while black. Now, I'm living in an area where the high school at that time in Rogers Park, it was bad. And now I look it up, graduation rates, dismal, just horrible. But you want me to stay here in Chicago instead of moving to another community. And I, like an idiot, decided to raise four black men and a daughter in DuPage. My son, the oldest, still lives there, raising his daughter in the same community. And just where we felt welcome and we cheer for each other's kids at football games and basketball games. I've never not felt welcome in DuPage. And so I just think it's just unfortunate that we've been told that you have to stay in Chicago in order to fit in if you look like me or whatever. But I just encourage people, put your kids first in education. And unfortunately, now I got to worry about the education in DuPage County. It's not what it used to be when we moved out there.
16: Mm-hmm. We only have a minute left in this segment, but let me ask this question. J.B. Pritzker is not Bill Clinton. Bill Clinton was good. He lied very well.
14: Yeah, that's
16: okay. but J.B. Pritzker, how is it? We have a minute left. How is it people fall for that? How is it that people in Chicago, it's so bad they move from Chicago, they go to DuPage, but they keep voting
14: for the same
16: way? I can't figure that out. Can you?
14: Well, I wish I knew. I love reading his posts. Now, out of 10 posts, you might get 9 people to say you're horrible, but those ones that say you're great, I'm voting for you because you're going to win. I don't know what kind of argument that is. I don't know how to appeal to people that are supporting him because he lives in a different reality than we do.
16: Can you?
14: He shut down our states, and his family went to Florida and Wisconsin.
16: Yeah.
14: And when I said to a Democrat voter, how is that? What do you say about that? Well, he was trying to keep us safe. He cared more about us than his own family. He let them go off to Florida where they could die of Republican COVID. I said, this was just so crazy. But some people are all in. They're just sycophants, unfortunately. And I don't know if we can convince them that he's not good for our state. If he was so good, why do we lose a congressional seat if he was so awesome?
16: And we're going to keep losing him. So when I'm witnessing someone, I come to a point where I said, Jesus says, for this reason he was born, for this reason he came, to testify the truth. All who have the truth hear his voice. And I asked someone, if I can prove to you that something is true, will you then consider it? Once they say no, there's nothing more I can say.
14: Walk away.
16: You would rather believe a lie and live. How is that? I mean, can you get to them? You know, we're up on a hard break. We'll be back with Stephanie Trussell on Here I Stand. We'll be right back.
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31: In 1783, the Revolutionary War was nearly over, but America's future remained uncertain. Officers in the Continental Army were angry. Congress had failed to provide promised pay, and some considered using the Army's power to force the government's hand. George Washington understood their frustration, but he also knew the liberty they had fought to win could be destroyed by the very army that secured it. Washington confronted his officers and urged them to choose honor, patience, and loyalty to the Republic over rebellion. He could have used their anger to increase his own power. Instead, he used his influence to restrain it. Power asks what it can take. Character asks what duty requires. Washington's lesson still stands. Freedom survives when leaders place principle above ambition and remain faithful to God, country, and the people they serve.
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15: Welcome back to Here I Stand on AM 1160. I'm Pastor Calvin Lindstrom, joined by Pastor James Pittman, and we continue our conversation with Stephanie Trussell, who is running for House District 41.
14: 42.
15: Or 42, sorry.
14: Yeah.
15: House District 42. And the question we're going to have her ask is, why won't Republicans run on the platform? What makes them afraid?
16: I don't understand that.
15: To run as Republicans, Stephanie?
14: Well, you know, I recently, back in March, decided to rent an hour of radio on 560 AM. My whole goal was to share the Republican platform, interview candidates that normally wouldn't be on the big shows here in Chicago. And so I know that our platform is the best platform, but it's also the best kept secret. We just don't share that we're all about education and improving schools and so many things. I don't understand. And I think back to my radio hero, Rush Limbaugh, is that you can't be Democrats at being Democrat light. You can't be like them.
16: You can't.
14: And so when you have an opportunity like this midterm coming up, and we have so many voters that only come out and vote if Trump is on the ticket or if the president is on the ticket, and we need to inspire these apathetic Republicans. And if you have a Christian conservative base, you showing up saying, well, you know, 12 weeks is kind of my, you know, abortion's 12 weeks, or maybe we should let some of these people stay and get amnesty. You're going to make Christian conservatives stay home. You're not going to win over those people that love abortion, even though you capitulated and came in at 12 weeks. They're still going to vote for the person that believes in abortion up until crowning.
16: I allowed a governor who just signed that bill.
14: Can you believe that?
16: 40?
14: Can you believe that?
16: Weeks.
14: And those women standing around celebrating. You know, recently here had our...
15: Illinois is not any different, right?
14: Well, exactly. But I guess I think... How late is our abortion?
16: I don't think 40.
14: Well, what is it, 30-something?
15: I think abortion at... Up to end birth.
14: Right. They just haven't advertised it like the other one. But, you know, I think about a couple weeks ago, we had our Freedom Night here where we celebrate pro-life and how we're praying and we're celebrating. Do they have dinners where they're celebrating and do they pray that, yes, a woman can kill her baby up to 40 weeks? That's part of who we are as a Christian conservative. And so many consultants and other candidates will say to me, you're going to talk about pro-life?
16: Doggone right.
14: And I just don't know how to talk about it. I have to talk about it because anyone who knows my story, my mom, her mother died when she was 13 years old. 8 of them, they went to various foster homes. My mother she skipped 2 grades, so she started hanging out with older people. She found herself pregnant with me, a homeless teenager, pregnant with me in 1964. Abortion clinics weren't legal, but she was driven to an abortion clinic because you could find a clinic in the black neighborhood to kill your baby. Homeless teenager, driven to an abortion clinic without her knowledge, and when she got there, she knew what it was, and she said, I'm not getting out of the car.
15: Wow.
14: So I think in 1964, here's this homeless black teenager decided that I was a life, I wasn't a choice. She didn't get out of the car, they wouldn't have gotten Italian beef, she dropped out of high school, got several jobs, got pregnant with my sister 18 months later, and my best friend was born, and we never lived in government housing. We never knew what it was like to be hungry, even though she grew up that way. She sent us to private schools. We had dance lessons on Michigan Avenue. But the people at Planned Parenthood would say, Regina, you're a homeless black teenager. You plan your life. Would you get rid of this baby and plan for another time? And I think my 5 children, my sister had an amazing set of twins. None of them would be here if Regina, a homeless teenager, decided that I was just somebody that she could just, I was just a clump of cells.
15: An inconvenience.
14: So I don't know how not to tell that story because it is my story.
16: But the Republican Party,
14: right.
16: This is not Stephanie Trussell saying this. This is James Pittman and Calvin Lynchon saying this. The Republican nominee for governor has capitulated. He won't talk about it.
14: It's just not him. I know consultants, they'll tell us not to talk about it, but they don't understand that's all Democrats want to talk about it. So you better have your 5-minute elevator speech ready to go because you could run from it, but they're going to bring it up. And this is what I say. We live in Illinois where we have hot and cold running abortions. We're in abortion Disneyland right now. So why are we talking about it? All those companies that fled, did they flee because a Christian conservative like Stephanie Trussell might one day go to Springfield? No, they fled because of so many other reasons, high cost of living. Of course, I envision a day when abortion would be like slavery, unimaginable. Amen. And I won't, because what am I going to call a 16-year-old Regina, my mother? I'm going to call her a liar that she should have just killed me because I would have been better off.
16: But you need a Wilberforce here.
14: Mm-hmm.
16: I would run for office for one reason only.
14: Mm-hmm.
16: I want to put it up there.
14: Yeah.
16: You want to kill your baby? I don't. Let's have that argument.
14: Right.
16: And if I lose, I lose.
14: I lost on standing 10 toes down on my principles. And you know what, really quick, and I'll let Calvin weigh in here. Every time, if I'm called, pray in front of an abortion clinic with a bunch of Catholics, and I know I would have, if I had a consult, they said, no, don't do it. I went and prayed in the cold at the biggest one in Aurora, and I got a check for $250 from a woman who doesn't live in my district, who was a Catholic, and said, here. I went on someone else's radio, and I mentioned this, and then I get a $100 check. Not that I'm doing this for the money, but I'm going to stand on my principles, because what's more important in the most innocent form is life, and we're going to say that it doesn't matter. I think this is barbaric time in our history. We're going to look back and say, they just killed babies like that? I mean, come on.
15: James, some of that compromise goes all the way to the top. President Trump wanted to compromise a lot.
16: But he didn't, though, to be honest.
14: But, well, I mean, he's not as pro-life
15: in the campaign.
14: As we,
15: mm-hmm. Oh, yeah, in the campaign, mm-hmm. You know, he also, you know, funding IVF. You know, there was a lot of compromise mm-hmm. from the top. But Stephanie, I do mm-hmm. think you're 100% right. We're scared to talk about mm-hmm. protecting
16: babies,
14: lives. Innocent.
15: How can we be afraid?
16: I think that's a winning issue
15: of that. And James, I want to suggest this. Senator Neil Anderson mm-hmm. is our William Wilberforce mm-hmm. in terms of his bill of abolition. Stephanie, do you want to comment on that? Is a bill of abolition, is that a good strategic decision in Illinois? Our goal is to try to save life. Is that something you want to comment on? Have you thought about I understand the abolitionist mm-hmm. side. James and I were just mm-hmm. at a meeting recently about mm-hmm. that. Mm-hmm. Is there, and we're not talking about playing the pragmatic game. We're talking about playing the real game of what could save life. Yeah. What's your thought on the bill of abolition?
14: I can't help but again apply it to slavery. Think about all the people that were abolitionists that were bold and came out and said, this is maybe the law of the land, but this is wrong. I'm from the abolition of slavery. I applaud anybody who's saying that, but I know here we say, well, you can't say that. If you want to win statewide, if you want to win in Illinois, but we want to win in the eyes of God. We don't want to win in the eyes of people. And this is the right thing to do. And I believe you can walk and chew gum at the same time. Mm-hmm. You're going to make that your main thing. Let people know what your core values are, and I'm not going to capitulate. I'm not going to get to Springfield and bend the knee eventually. This is what I believe in. At the same time, I want to restore Illinois. I want to make it the place where people move to and not from. I applaud him, and I wonder, and I've been so busy with my business and running, and I haven't followed up. I wonder how many other elected officials in Springfield that are Republican, have they come out and have they signed on to him, with him? And we can't even get more than, 10 people to be part of the Freedom Caucus, let alone.
15: I believe Stephanie, mm-hmm. he introduced the bill in the Senate. I don't think there was anybody that introduced the bill in the House, sadly. Mm-hmm. That needs to change.
14: Oh, for sure.
15: Coming. There were some people who weren't his enemies, but he really stood alone. I'm going to say.
16: Yeah,
14: that takes a lot of courage.
15: Daniel or Shadrach, Meshach, and Abednego. And, mm-hmm. you know, when you read the Bible, mm-hmm. is the hero the one who compromises? I mean, tell me a Bible story where
14: when you went over, let's negotiate, let's talk about this, right? Yeah,
15: who compromised, right? Isn't the whole record of Scripture sometimes you do have to stand alone? So I do applaud.
14: But then you're inevitably not alone because you know Jesus is with you, the Word and the truth, and that's why you're doing this.
15: That's exactly.
16: But that does not guarantee victory in this. Jeremiah stood alone, and Israel still went into captivity.
15: Yes.
16: But again, why have a platform, Stephanie?
14: If
16: the Republicans aren't going to run on their platform, why have the platform?
14: They just can't. They have to be fearless. You know, Trump is not perfect. Trump is not God, and I hate to have to say that because they're always holding us accountable for voting for him. But one thing we learned from Trump, he didn't run when they confronted him. You're racist, this and that. Just lean right in. So now I have people not only mad at me because I'm pro-life, and I'm talking about Republicans, fellow Republicans. They're mad that I vote for Trump and that I unapologetically supported him on my page. And I'm like, I can't go back and pretend that I didn't support Donald Trump. I'm going to say, yes, I'm happy he's still the borders. He did so many wonderful things. Yeah. I wish he needs to do some more stuff, though. I want to see more people in little plastic white handcuffs being perp walked out into a car right now. I know he's got a lot of stuff going on, but they want you to capitulate on abortion and running for Trump. And if somebody posted on my page, I can never vote for someone that voted for Trump. I said, you know what? I hope to earn your vote because I am dedicated to restoring Illinois and just all the wonderful things and putting you as a priority as a taxpayer, blah, blah, blah. It's nothing I can do. I don't have a time machine to go back and unvote for him. But look at the candidate that you put up against Trump. Don't get mad at me that I picked him because are you serious? As a black woman, I'm insulted that they marketed her as a black woman. She was not. And that was the biggest problem that they had, and they didn't even have enough faith in her to put her through a primary process. They had to install her and shove her down our throats. And, you know, so that's your problem. But we just have to stick to our platform. It's so great. Don't be afraid. But I know people that are white, maybe they have they're not as strong because they'll say, you're a racist, blah, blah, blah. Well, they'll still call me that anyway, a black woman.
16: Well, I'm a white supremacist.
14: That's what I can talk to
15: you. You really look like one.
14: You know what? I have five kids, and that means one of them is going to be a socialist. My socialist calls me a racist all the time. Now, he's biracial. biracial and barely looks black, but he calls me a racist because I voted for Trump. And I'm like, but all white Republicans are racist. I said, but we pay your cell phone bill. Can you give us a little grace on that? But that's how they feel. And we just have to leave. And I'm praying for him, guys. His heart every day. But, you know, it's just unbelievable that we're at this position as Republicans where we're tearing each other down and people don't want to be on my show when I invite them. You want to come on my show? But they're like, oh, I'm busy that day because, you know, I'm too pro-life and I'm too pro-Trump.
15: We are talking with Stephanie Trussell. We do have an election coming up, friends. Make sure you mark that
14: September 24th, down. First day of early voting. Right.
15: September 24th.
14: That's crazy. 40 days.
15: Voting season. Wow.
14: Voting season.
15: That's something that has to change. Mm-hmm. Yeah. Continue listening with us. This is Here I Stand on AM 1160. I'm Pastor Calvin Lindstrom, Pastor James Pittman. We'll be right back.
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0: Brian Fromm here. I'm excited to share with you one of our ministry partners who broadcasts here on WYLL, Peter Philippi, pastor of Grace Bible Church of Rolling Meadows. And Peter has authored a new book called You and God. It's a systematic guide to reading

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4: In 1783, the Revolutionary War was nearly over, but America's future remained uncertain. Officers in the Continental Army were angry. Congress had failed to provide promised pay, and some considered using the Army's power to force the government's hand. George Washington understood their frustration, but he also knew the liberty they had fought to win could be destroyed by the very army that secured it. Washington confronted his officers and urged them to choose honor, patience, and loyalty to the Republic over rebellion. He could have used their anger to increase his own power. Instead, he used his influence to restrain it. Power asks what it can take. Character asks what duty requires. Washington's lesson still stands. Freedom survives when leaders place principle above ambition and remain faithful to God, country, and the people they serve.
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7: 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Stephanie, why should voters in DuPage, Illinois 42 vote for you?
8: Well, I am so excited about this opportunity to represent my district. As I said, mostly Glen Ellyn, Lyle, and Lombard. In 1994, when my children's public school private school in Chicago closed, my husband and I went out looking for an opportunity to move to a place where your taxes supported government schools. And we were so blessed that my dad had just bought a restaurant in Westmont. So that's when the Western suburbs got on our radar. I would help him out every weekend at the rib restaurant in Westmont. And I kind of fell in love with DuPage. And so we decided that summer to move. And we found Lyle, which was totally welcoming. We had 3 children at the time. We now have 5. From the moment we got off 88, it wasn't even named the Reagan yet, we started volunteering. I was a Brownie leader. My husband helped with Little League or whatever over the years. That's how we made friends. How do you make friends? You volunteer in your community. We have been welcome. We love our community, and there's not an opportunity. If there's a chance for me to volunteer, donate, whatever in my town, I'm going to do it. To me, running for office is an extension of what I've been doing in my community since I got off the expressway. And my husband was in the business world for a long time, and in 2021, he decided, let's open up a hot dog restaurant in Lyle. The hot dog restaurant that had been in our town forever, they closed and moved to another suburb. The subway closed, had been empty for 2 years on the busiest intersection in our community. My husband took a chance. We bake our own buns, and he's a very creative chef. So he's been very creative with hot dogs. We have over 30 original hot dogs.
7: Wow.
8: It's a mile from our 100-year-old farmhouse, and we're having the time of our lives at a time in a state like Illinois when it's so hard to operate a business because your fees go up every year. Somehow my husband has created

0: this whole package of just people love to come in there. They can't wait every Sunday when he posts what our specials are. He keeps coming up with new ways to make a hot dog taste even better than he did last week. This week we have our hamburger week, which we do 2 or 3 times a year, and the line's out the door. Wow. I'm having the best time because hot dog people are happy people. So I love serving my community, and I got to tell you guys, the best part of my day when I'm not cashiering is when I go out into the lobby and I wipe down tables and I remove the trays and ask them, how was your food? I get to see how many french fries they left, or if they clean their whole plate, or I just talk to them. And it just gives me, if it was up to me, I'd do that all day instead of cashiering. I love interacting with my customers. And what I love, being that I've been there since 94, now the kids that I cheered for at football games are coming in with their kids into Boss Dogs, or their my peers are bringing their grandkids in. I love DuPage and I love Illinois, and I regret that so many people have already fled. People, when their last kid graduates, they just simply shrug their shoulders and say, I can't afford to stay here. Unless they're anchored here by parents or grandkids, most people get out. And why should we be the state that people flee? Since the 80s, when I moved to the far south side, it was so commonplace to go get gas in Indiana, to go get groceries in Indiana. Why can't we be the state that people come to on the border?
1: Wisconsin. Oh, right. When I go to Iowa, I always try to leave the state.
0: Exactly. And that's just, why has that always just been the way it is and we accept it? I want to make this the place where people are coming here to get their gas. People are coming here because I can't wait to open up a business in Illinois. You know, I live in Lisle, the town of the Arboretum Village. And when I found out that Morton Salt, it was one of the companies that quietly left, and that Morton Salt girl is now a logo on a stadium in another state. That broke my heart. I think about a Quaker starting that 100-something years ago, and now they're in a position where they have to leave. I want to bring back accountability. I know there's so much waste, fraud, and abuse. We hear that all the time, but it seems that our legislators think their job is to go to Springfield and pass 6,000 bills in a cycle or something, or introduce making government bigger. I wish I could go down there and let's get rid of some of these laws. I want to keep government small, because the bigger the government, the smaller the people. And my biggest passion, when I go to Springfield and I pass by the DCFS building, I say a prayer, because this is the agency that's charged with helping kids that are in a very bad situation, do no fault of their own. They got two bad parents or a missing parent, whatever made them become a ward of the state. And we're failing them and no one cares. You know, we got kids sleeping in offices or missing. We don't even know where they are. And we don't care about that. Nobody's talking about that. Child support. So many kids are living in poverty because we haven't figured out how to get money from the parent that's absent or refusing to take care of the kid. Why can't we do that?
1: Stephanie, for those of you who don't know Stephanie is black.
0: Oh, well, a lot of black. People have tried to take black. My black card, though, because I'm black.
1: I've been called a white supremacist.
0: Oh, me too. By one of my own kids.
1: Stephanie, why is it? This is not hard. Mm. Why is it the South Side, the West Side of Chicago? Why are they so married to the Democratic Party? I don't understand. This is insane.
0: It's unbelievable. In 1980, when Reagan ran, I was 15 years old. Nobody was political in my neighborhood. My parents weren't. But all I heard was, if a rich white Republican gets into office, we're going to be slaves again. Now, when I was 15, I was living on the West Side. My high school was on the Southwest Side. I worked at McDonald's in Maywood. All I kept thinking, well, Reagan's going to make me a slave. He's going to have to catch me when I'm on the bus or the L train or whatever. And I knew enough, because the nuns had taught me Constitution, that he couldn't make me a slave again. And I think about how you're just not allowed to be a Republican. When I started listening to talk radio, I was afraid to tell people that now I align with the Republicans, because I was born in Chicago. When they slap you on the butt, they slap a D on your butt, and that's how you vote. You don't question it. And so when my husband bought a car in 1993 that didn't have an FM radio, and I started listening to WLS, and I realized, I was like, oh my gosh, I'm a Republican. And then I slowly came out of the closet. But guys, I was afraid to say the R word. I would just tell people, well, I'm conservative. And then I've been, you know, shame, my black card's been taken, uninvited, kicked out of whatever, but I'm standing strong on what I believe in, because this is my thing. If the Democrat Party was so great for us, how come the South Side and the West Side, where I grew up, where it used to be a booming economy, it used to be a safe place to walk when I had my McDonald's paycheck in my pocket, I could walk 4 blocks and spend the money in my community. How come it's just the desert, is violence, failing schools? And I don't know if you guys, I grew up here, but you guys maybe know something I don't know. Where are the poor white communities in Chicago? I don't know where they don't have food deserts. They somehow are, they make it anyway, but yet we're the ones that are suffering. And this whole immigration thing, I listen to Black Talk Radio a lot because I don't want to operate in a vacuum. When they first started sending those buses here, to hear a black man call on that radio station and said, I watched these buses pull into my community. Grown men got off the bus and they handed them this package of toiletries and they hopped on a bike that was provided for them and they just drove off into my community. This dad was upset and I'm listening to Black Democrats talk about how these people coming into
1: their
0: community.
1: Why do they keep voting for Democrats?
0: But if you say vote for me, they will call you all kind of racist and they'll start talking about Trump. But it's like Trump isn't the reason that 57 people got shot any holiday weekend. That's not his problem. Let's hold Brandon Johnson and J.B. Pritzker accountable.
1: How do you break through that?
0: Keep praying.
1: I haven't figured it out.
2: Hey, James, let me share an illustration. I have a good friend who is seeking asylum from China. And he described China this way. He says most people in China do not see the oppression. They keep their head down. They just go about their life and their work, and they don't want to consider that they are living under totalitarianism. He had a religious awakening. God worked in his heart, brought him to salvation. He came to understand what was going on. That's why he is seeking asylum. I don't know exactly where he is in his case. But as you describe Chicago or a lot of what the Democratic Party is, I think it resembles what people in China are dealing with. They don't want to acknowledge that there's a problem. Dan Proft was the one who said Illinois is not broken, it's fixed. The system has been rigged so that people keep their jobs, their status. If you look at the key movers and shakers are very happy.
0: They're doing very well.
2: With
0: right.
2: where the system stands.
0: And their kids don't go to those failing government schools. They're in an elite,
2: exactly.
0: private, whatever
2: and
0: school.
2: Sadly, a lot of the Republicans are happy with the status quo if it means they keep their little.
1: I don't understand it.
0: But you know,
2: little,
0: the biggest problem, guys, as a state rep candidate that got to spend a lot of time in Chicago and at town halls, and they would say to me, I'm on the west side, south side. The Republican Party only shows up 3 months before an election. Where are you the rest of the time?
1: That.
0: We can't be afraid to run. When I had my other radio show and I had the head of the Illinois GOP, I won't say who a long time ago, my first question to him was like, where's our candidate for mayor? Oh, we can't run a candidate for mayor. We don't have the money. They won't win. Well, they won't win if you don't have a candidate. When I'm debating with a Democrat and they said, oh, Stephanie, you win. But they said, there are no Republicans for me to vote for in Chicago. Then I lose the argument. We have to be fearless and have to run someone because they didn't look at DuPage back in 1994 and said, oh, it's too red. I'm not going to run candidates. They kept running, and all of a sudden, our board has 12 Democrats and only 6 Republicans. We got to be fearless like them. I joke, we need to find Otis, the town drunk, run him through a car wash, teach him how to read from a teleprompter, but we need to run a strong candidate for mayor. Latasha Fields ran. Did the Republican establishment help her or support her? No. But they couldn't wait. As soon as she didn't make the ballot, then they're all on board with this one least lesser of the evil Democrat to try to get that person in. We need to stand behind strong candidates, and we need to not to be afraid to run them, even in deep blue cities.
1: The Republicans in Illinois are part of the problem, Stephanie.
0: So I
2: think the common word is fear. Fear is a powerful means of controlling people. That the Soviet Union was based on fear, and fear leads to inaction and withdrawal, and that's what we have to get rid of, is the fear.
1: And I understand the Soviet Union. I understand China.
0: But you don't get it.
1: I don't get it here. Where you have alternatives.
0: Right. And where
1: you
0: the Republican Party was started to free the slaves. Don't you remember that? That's our history. Who fought a war to keep us enslaved for 4 years? It wasn't the Republican Party. And it's just unbelievable they don't know that.
1: You talk about Reagan. Joe Biden said they're going to put you back in chains.
0: You know, if you're not black, you're not going to vote for me.
1: That's crazy. Right, exactly. Pickens a heartbreak. I apologize. Thank you. We're here with Stephanie Trussell. Thank you. We'll be back at Here I Stand.
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5: In 1783, the Revolutionary War was nearly over, but America's future remained uncertain. Officers in the Continental Army were angry. Congress had failed to provide promised pay, and some considered using the Army's power to force the government's hand. George Washington understood their frustration. But he also knew the liberty they had fought to win could be destroyed by the very army that secured it. Washington confronted his officers and urged them to choose honor, patience, and loyalty to the Republic over rebellion. He could have used their anger to increase his own power. Instead, he used his influence to restrain it. Power asks what it can take. Character asks what duty requires. Washington's lesson still stands. Freedom survives when leaders place principle above ambition and remain faithful to God, country, and the people they serve.
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2: Welcome back to Here I Stand. Pastor Calvin Lindstrom, joined by Pastor James Pittman. We were blessed to have had Stephanie Trussell in studio with us, and we want to take this final segment just to discuss what she said, some final thoughts and reflections for our listeners here. James, you are a student of history, and I'm going to suggest, outside of the Word of God, history is one of the most important subjects to read.
1: Absolutely.
2: Because it gives you a sense of time.
1: Yes.
2: You know, I don't know that we just blame it all on our culture, but if you just watch TV, you tend to think every problem is solved in 30 minutes or an hour.
1: Yeah, exactly.
2: And we recognize, you know what? Sometimes you are just a light that is not recognized until 100 years later.
1: Correct.
2: And the same, you get the same thing in God's Word. So we do have to have a long-term perspective. We can't just be driven by every 2 years, every 4 years, the next election cycle, although we look to make a difference and to see change. But you have to have a longer-term perspective, especially if you're living here in Illinois. But you know what? The same thing is true everywhere in the United States.
1: It is. You know what? Most people, I tell people, the Ten Commandments do not start off, right? Thou shalt not have any gods before me. That's not how it starts off. I am the Lord thy God that brought you out of the land of Egypt. That's how it starts off. He's a God of history. And, and Satan will always try to make you ignorant of history. That way you can't compare the God of history up against the false gods of history who have no history.
2: Right.
1: They don't have the Exodus. They don't have Elijah. They don't have King David. Most importantly, they don't have the resurrection.
2: Yes.
1: And so people who are ignorant of history, that's why I love history, because in history you can see the hand of God move. You can see cultures that have rejected God and then failed, right? One song I have, I love it. Just says, I can't forget it. And it says that mantra. And then it says, listen, the Bible says the wicked shall be turned into hell and all the nations that forget God, right? You look at Romans 1, Paul is actually talking about how nations in the past have turned away from God. Although they knew God, they did not honor God, but they worshiped the creation. So again, Paul in Romans 1 is talking about history and how nations forget the God of history and thus turn away. So when we talk about history, you're talking about God.
2: So one of our main encouragement for listeners is we do have to think of the longer term, not just the short term. There's some eschatological questions about that, but I believe when you read Matthew 24 and Matthew 25, here's the key thing. We do not know when our king is coming back. We better be active in service.
1: Correct.
2: You know, if all the different eschatologies just took seriously what Matthew 24 and Matthew 25 talk about. Yeah. I think we could end some of our disputes because the question is, do you have faith and are you serving the king? That's how those two chapters end with and obviously leading up to the judgment. So for our listeners here in Illinois, we have to think of the long term, even as we have to be involved in trying to elect good candidates in the short term, supporting those like Stephanie Trussell and others that do have godly values. We cannot just sit around on the sidelines. James, as pastors, we recognize often a lot of the work is done by just the minority of the people in the church.
1: Right? That is a harsh reality. Shouldn't be that way, but that's the way it is.
2: Yeah. And if that is what we see in the context of the local church, that I think we in part recognize it's also what you see in the context of society in a broader way. We're all busy, right? There's no doubt. We are all very busy. We have our own work and service, the life of our own particular churches, but we have to think of the big picture and be more engaged. Otherwise, we are going to see what we have been seeing in Illinois. The Democrats tend to be much more consistent with their worldview.
1: Very much so.
2: Than the Republicans. The Democrats tend not to have fear.
1: No.
2: The Republicans tend to be afraid of speaking the truth. And that's in part why we are the way we are. Right, James?
1: And it's because, you know what? And the thing is, it's the Democrats who usually have the more insane, shall I say, positions. Okay? Let me show you how consistent and proud they are. Was in Massachusetts, the governor just signed a bill saying at 39 weeks and 7 days, you can kill your baby as long as it hasn't come out. She signs it. They are celebrating a bill in which you can murder your baby at 40 weeks. And they celebrate it with no shame. Mm-hmm. Why isn't it that we who believe it is barbaric to cure your child in the womb, why is it that we're ashamed of that? Why is it that our Republican nominee is not going to talk about that issue and talk about how barbaric it is to kill a child at 40 weeks? Now, let me say this. Kelvin and I were talking about this just a little while ago off mic. Illinois is not the way it is right now because of the world. Illinois is weak because of the church. The visible church in Illinois is weak, and I am shocked at how weak the true church really is, or how small the true church really is. Let me say this. One of the characteristics or one of the traits a pastor must have, not negotiable, is courage. Mm-hmm. It is courage. Your pastor cannot fear man more than he fears God.
2: Right.
1: He cannot seek the approval of man and the world more so than he seeks the approval of God himself.
2: Right.
1: If your pastor is afraid of man, and he doesn't have the healthy fear of the Lord, then by definition, he is disqualified from being a pastor. Why do pastors get away with it, Calvin? Why do they get away with being, let's just say it, cowards in the pulpit? Because people who recognize that their pastors are cowards stay in the pews. You should leave and go to a pastor who has courage, a pastor who fears God more than he fears man. Because if you stay in that church, that pastor is going to teach you how to fear man more than he fears God.
2: Yep.
1: You will not satisfy God.
2: Right.
1: You will not worship God because you will worship man because you fear man more. And the Illinois is the way it is because of the lack of godly churches and godly leaders.
2: The prophetic voice has been lost. I can remember when Dr. Erwin Lutzer would talk about how in the 1950s, the city of Chicago feared what the Catholic Church thought about different moral positions.
1: And that was good at that time, yeah.
2: Right.
1: Yeah.
2: And I'm going to say that was probably a good thing. But now, you know, that's gone. Now it's about making deals.
1: Yeah.
2: And the Archdiocese kind of becomes the lapdog for J.B. Pritzker and his policies, as was revealed. So if we lose our prophetic witness individually, because remember, every believer is called to be in Christ, a priest, a prophet, and a king.
1: It's not just it's just not the pastors. It's That's you right. if you call yourself a Christian.
2: That's
1: the Holy Spirit abides in you. This is not the Old Testament.
2: That's right. Exactly. So we have the ministering work of the Holy Spirit. We have the Word of God. So individual believers have to be clear and bold, and local churches and pastors have to be bold that way. Otherwise, there is no witness that is given, and it's not a surprise then to see what is taking place in society at large, is it?
1: Yeah. When the church refuses to be the light of the world, when the church refuses to be the salt of the earth, when you, Christian, you take your light and you hide it underneath a bed, I mean, if you read that parable, what he is saying is you will not have the light of God and hide it. And if you can hide it, we love you enough to tell you the truth, then you need to look in the mirror and see who you truly worship.
2: The Word of God says this: you are the salt of the earth, but if the salt loses its flavor, how shall it be seasoned? It is then good for nothing.
1: Nothing.
2: But to be thrown out and trampled underfoot by men.
1: So let your light shine, Christian. Please fulfill your duty. Here I stand. We will see you next week.
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22: SRN News, I'm Bo Agnew in Washington. A shooting in involving multiple suspects and five people shot has prompted a lockdown today at Virginia State University. County police say the five victims were transported to hospitals, and one initially listed as having life-threatening injuries was later upgraded to critical condition. Other victims sustained non-life-threatening injuries. The shooting still under investigation. President Trump's administration is asking the U.S. Supreme Court to allow the White House to continue construction on its 400 $400 million ballroom project. Its appeals continue in a lower court to halt the work. Chief Justice John Roberts set a deadline for Tuesday for a response by the plaintiff challenging the ballroom project. Americans struggling with rising costs. A new study shows that the most expensive cities to live in this country, 24 of the top 25, all run by Democrat policies. This is SRN News.
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4: Important information regarding the Italy Unfiltered Dream Vacation Sweepstakes and the Italy Unfiltered Group Tour scheduled for September 2026. Due to ongoing uncertainty surrounding overseas travel conditions and future international travel considerations, the Italy Unfiltered Tour has been canceled. As a result, the Italy Unfiltered Dream Vacation Sweepstakes has also been canceled, and no prize will be awarded. We understand this may be disappointing and appreciate your interest and participation. Additional information regarding the cancellation is available on our station's website on the Contests and Sweepstakes page. The Italy Unfiltered Tour has been canceled. As a result, the Italy Unfiltered Dream Vacation Sweepstakes has also been canceled, and no prize will be awarded. 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
23: 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Immorality is so commonplace, it's permeated our culture, our entertainment, and even our churches. Today, Dr. David Jeremiah offers wisdom on avoiding sexual temptation. Here's David with his message, Power Up Purity, Proverbs About Purity.
24: Purity is one of the subjects we talk very little about, especially in the church. And yet it is the most important principle for living a life of integrity. We see this principle broken so many times these days in the political world and even in the church world. The Bible gives us some powerful lessons about this subject, and the book of Proverbs is filled with them. We've gathered them together, and we're going to talk about them today as we talk about how to power up purity. Proverbs about purity.
25: We live in a day when immorality seems to be the popular discussion in almost every venue, where it seems as if there's no place where it is not accepted. Christians argue for their immorality. Politicians openly and flagrantly express their immorality. Talk show hosts make it the brunt of their jokes. It filters down. It has an impact. It touches all of us whether we know it's happening or not. And yet the Word of God is very clear, and the book of Proverbs especially deals with the issues that affect us in this society in which we live. There are several extended passages in the book of Proverbs in the early part of the book where we see a father trying to warn his son about the problems that await him if he is not careful, problems of immorality. At this place in the book of Proverbs, it becomes quite apparent that the source of the instruction is the Ten Commandments. The message in Proverbs is an exposition of the seventh commandment found in Exodus 20 and verse 14. You shall not commit adultery. It affects not only immorality within a marital relationship, but immorality before any relationship. Solomon, who is the human author of most of the Proverbs, is remembering what happened to his father David. And he's knowing the tendency of his own feeble heart. And he's watching the addiction of his own sons. And he does all he can do to shout out the warnings concerning the dangers of playing with the fire of immorality. The first words come in the second chapter, beginning in verse 16. And I want you to note that Solomon said all these things, and I'm going to read them to you. somebody's going to say, you shouldn't talk about this in church. Well, if we shouldn't talk about it in church, it shouldn't be in the Bible then, right? I want to make sure you see this is in the Bible. That's why I want you to look down at your Bibles and read what I'm going to read, beginning in the second chapter in the 16th verse. To deliver you from the immoral woman, from the seductress who flatters with her words, who forsakes the companion of her youth and forgets the covenant of her God. For her house leads down to death and her paths to the dead. None who go to her return, nor do they regain the paths of life. Now I need to tell you that in these passages, it appears somewhat one-sided, as you can see. It sounds as if we're picking on the women and not being faithful to the men. But please understand that this passage is a passage that describes a father's counsel to his son. So therefore, he's going to warn his son about what he considers to be the dangers out there awaiting him. If Solomon had chosen to sit down and talk with his daughter, he could have said exactly the same things to her about those men who would lure her into temptation. It seems to me today that within our culture, the ground is kind of level there. It's not one more than the other. It seems to be both and. So we will take this in a rather generic way. And every time you think that I'm talking about women in an unkind way, just remember, I'm just using the words of the scripture as they were presented from the format of a father talking to his son. Now, having read all of these instructions in chapters 2 through 6, the Proverbs of immorality, I want to tell you a story. I want to tell you the parable of immorality. If you have never read this, you will wonder if somebody who is a screenwriter hasn't gotten a hold of the book of Proverbs and changed it around. Well, once again now in your Bibles, turn to Proverbs 7 and verse 6. Solomon tells this story about immorality. Listen. For at the window of my house, I looked through my lattice, and I saw among the simple, I perceived among the youths, a young man devoid of understanding, passing along the street near her corner. And he took the path to her house, and in the twilight, in the evening, in the black and dark night, and there a woman met him with the attire of a harlot and a crafty heart. She was loud and rebellious, and her feet would not stay at home. At times she was outside, at times in the open square, lurking at every corner. So she caught him and kissed him. With an impudent face, she said to him, I have peace offerings with me. Today I have paid my vows. So I came out to meet you diligently to seek your face, and I have found you. I have spread my bed with tapestry, colored coverings of Egyptian linen. I have perfumed my bed with myrrh, aloes, and cinnamon. Come, let us take our fill of love until morning. Let us delight ourselves with love, for my husband is not at home. He has gone on a long journey and has taken a bag of money with him and will come home on the appointed day. And with her enticing speech, she caused him to yield. With her flattering lips, she seduced him. Immediately he went after her as an ox goes to the slaughter or as a fool to the correction of the stocks. Till an arrow struck his liver, as a bird hastens to the snare, he did not know it would cost his life. The parable of immorality. And it's very quiet in here because we all know people who have gone through that exact experience. Some may have walked through that in their own lives. The Bible speaks very pointedly and very powerfully to the problem of impurity. Here in these passages of Scripture, one of the most important things for us to notice is the price of immorality. We've seen the parables and the Proverbs. Let's notice the price. The price of immorality is first of all presented to us in a number of pictures. I'm sure all of you know what a metaphor is. It takes something that is spoken and uses a picture to build the concept of that in your mind. And beginning in chapter 2, in verse 18, we have some of these metaphors. For her house leads down to death. and her paths to the dead. Notice chapter 5 and verse 4. But in the end, she is bitter as wormwood, sharp as a two-edged sword. Her feet go down to death, and her steps lay hold of hell. Look at chapter 7 and verse 22. Immediately he went after her as an ox goes to the slaughter, or as a fool to the correction of the stocks, till an arrow struck his liver as a bird hastens to the snare. He did not know it would cost his life. Now, when you put all those together in those pictures, one right after the other, my friend, there is another side to immorality that nobody talks about. There is the pain and the anguish and the hurt and the brokenness and the separation and the awful disappointment. And I know I speak to some wounded hearts, and I do not mean to open the wound and make it more difficult for, but I must speak the truth. Wherever I travel, I see the awful pain of this kind of activity. When I see children being hustled off between mother and father, taken on an airplane so that they're crying when they leave one parent, and then they go to another parent and they stay with them for a while, and they're back and forth because of the broken vows of marriage. My friends, it is an epidemic, and it touches the church almost with the same incidence that it touches the world. And maybe it's time that we go back to read what God says. Maybe if we hear something more about the penalty of immorality from the Word of God, which speaks the truth, we will be cautious not to allow ourselves to be caught in the trap of sin. For Satan goes about as a roaring lion, seeking who may devour, trying to destroy us and ruin our effectiveness for God. He's having a heyday today in the church, among leadership, and in the parishioners of congregations. The price of immorality. Notice, first of all, the pictures. But let me break it down in another way. Let's talk for a moment about the price tags. We all know that when we sin, there is a spiritual price tag. When we do that which God tells us not to do, we pay the penalty. There is always some scar tissue from sin. Yes, God forgives, but God does not take away the consequences. But I don't want to talk about the spiritual price. I want to get down to the practical issues that affect this in our churches and in our homes. Because Solomon looks at us as almost as if he's taking an X-ray picture of this particular time in history. And he tells us what happens when we do not follow God's clear direction about moral purity. First of all, we suffer personally. Proverbs 5:9 says, lest you give your honor to others and your years to the cruel one. One commentator I read said the word cruel one means blackmailer. Lest you give your honor to others and allow yourself to be blackmailed. You pay a price emotionally. Proverbs 5:11-14 says that this kind of activity fills your life with remorse and regret. And you mourn at last when your flesh and your body are consumed, and you say, how I have hated instruction, and my heart despised correction. I have not obeyed the voice of my teachers, nor inclined my ear to those who instructed me. I was on the verge of total ruin in the midst of the assembly of the congregation. Notice, hated instruction, despised correction, obeyed not the voice of his teachers, inclined not his ear to those who instructed him. Here's a person who looks back on his life and realized that he had been forewarned and he had ignored the warning and had walked headlong into the whole situation in spite of that. I cannot tell you how many times people have come to talk to me over the years of my ministry about relationships that they knew were wrong, that they knew were in violation of the Word of God. And as we have talked, I have explained to them what God's Word said. And they have said, we're going to do this anyway and ask God to forgive us. That's tempting God with presumptuous sin. That's saying, I can do whatever I want, and then I can just pray a prayer and God will make it all better. My friend, that is so presumptuous, and it helps you to understand how little you know both about the grace of God and the judgment of God. And then here's one that everyone who's been through a situation in life can certainly talk about, and that is how this deals with you financially. I know guys who work every day, and about 80% of their work goes toward alimony and settlement accounts and attorney's fees because they couldn't stay at home and do what God tells them to do. So they work every day, and they're reduced to a crust of bread. It touches you professionally. It says here, verses 18 and 19, for her house leads down to death, and her paths to the dead. Now watch this. None who go to her return, nor do they regain the paths of life. A very interesting concept. Yes, God can forgive it, and yes, He will, and I want to make sure before we're finished, anyone caught up in the trap like we're talking about knows that God will forgive you and He'll wash it clean. He'll give you a clean heart, but there is a price to pay. There are consequences. There's scar tissue that develops over the issues that happen. And it's usually true that when someone falls, this is especially true when it's someone in spiritual leadership, they may be forgiven and they may be restored, but they're never restored to the same level of influence that they had before it all happened. They can't recover the lost momentum in their life and regain the paths that once they walked. Then it touches you socially. Notice verses 29 through 35 of the sixth chapter say, so is he who goes to his neighbor's wife. Whoever touches her shall not be innocent. People do not despise a thief if he steals to satisfy himself when he's starving. Yet when he is found, he must restore sevenfold. He may have to give up all the substance of his house. Whoever commits adultery with a woman lacks understanding. That means he's ignorant. He who does so destroys his own soul. Wounds and dishonor he will get, and his reproach will not be wiped away. For jealousy is a husband's fury. Therefore he will not spare in the day of vengeance. He will accept no recompense, nor will he be appeased, though you give him many gifts. Every time I turn around, somebody's saying, well, if it's just me, and it's just her, and it's all right with me, and it's all right with her, how does that affect anybody else? How many of you know that for every me and every her, there's four or five other people involved at each end? There's no such thing as just me and her. We all as men ought to pray, Almighty God, preserve me from ever having to go in and sit down with my children and explain to them why their mother and I are not going to be together anymore, or why I have violated the covenant of marriage. There's always people hurt. It hurts you professionally, it hurts you socially, and there's a terrible, terrible penalty to be paid. You say, Pastor Jeremiah, this is not a happy message. I know. But it is a message that comes out of the Word of God. And, you know, there are all these passages in the book of Proverbs strung together about wisdom. And if one person hears this warning and walks away from an affair that's about to happen, or gets out of an involvement that they've started to get into because they realize that God has sent them this love letter to warn them against the penalty, it will be worth all of the tension I feel in this room right now. Well, that's the problem. Let's talk about how we keep this from happening, all right? I want to get away from the problem. Let's go to the solution. Once again, the book of Proverbs gives us some encouragement. How do I keep this kind of thing from happening in my life? And I speak as a person who is taking this counsel along with you, because I'm no better than anyone else. I stand on this platform so you can see me, but not because I'm above you. I'm just one of you. I'm a fellow struggler, a fellow human being with all of the same potential to do something terrible if I don't walk with God. But listen to the Proverbs. First of all, respond to the counsel of God's Word. Here in this passage that we have read, and in all these passages, there is this plea on the part of the father to the son. Notice chapter 5, verses 1 and 2. My son, pay attention to my wisdom. Lend your ear to my understanding, that you may preserve discretion and your lips may keep knowledge. The Word of God will help you. You need to have the Word of God flowing through your life, memorizing Scripture, hearing God's Word, reading books, reading the Word of God over and over again. Let the Word of God renew your mind and fill your heart with God's truth. Psalm 119, verse 11 says, your Word have I hidden in my heart. Why? That I might not sin against you. And Psalm 119, verse 9 says, how can a young man cleanse his way? Listen, by taking heed according to your Word. That's it. Let the Word of God be your constant companion. Can't get enough of the Word of God on Sunday for this to happen, I promise you. Can't get it by listening to Turning Point Radio or watching Turning Point Television. You got to get in the book yourself. Let the Word of God come through your spirit. Secondly, reject an arrogant attitude. Notice verse 26 of chapter 7. It says, "For she has cast down many wounded." Now watch this. "And all who were slain by her were strong men." How many of you know that there's no such person who is totally impervious to this kind of an attack or this kind of an involvement? The first thing we need to do, men, is exercise this knowledge, and women too, that any one of us, no matter what our background, no matter what our circumstance, is capable of doing something to hurt God and hurt the ones that love us, hurt our testimony, and hurt our families. We're capable of it. The Bible says that we're not ever to allow pride to get into our lives, because pride goes before destruction and a haughty spirit before a fall. 1 Corinthians 10:12 says, "Therefore, let him who thinks he stands take heed lest he fall." Listen to me. Don't be arrogant. Don't think it can't happen to you. I don't care how pristine you may be in your thought process. Remember, let him that thinketh he stand take heed lest he fall. Reject an arrogant spirit. And then thirdly, recognize the danger of conversation. This is happening more and more. Every time we talk to somebody, well, we could just talk. Usually it's not even a sexual thing that begins. It's just, well, she listened to me. She cared about what was going on. I could talk. A reminder to all marital couples, we need to talk more. What's going on right now is we got chat rooms on the internet. We got all kinds of infidelity going on because people are talking to one another on the internet. Now, I'm not saying that every internet relationship is bad, but it's bad if you already have a relationship. Somebody said, "Well, I'm not sure I'm married to the right woman." My friend, if you're married, you're married to the right woman. Amen. Chat rooms, just the very thought of it. People getting together in the quietness of their study or at work or wherever, developing relationships through conversation. Did you notice when we were going through these passages how much was said about words? In case you didn't, let me just run them by you real quickly. Proverbs 2:16, "To deliver you from the immoral woman, from the seductress who flatters with their words." 5:3, "For the lips of an immoral woman drip honey, and her mouth is smoother than oil." Proverbs 6:24, "To keep you from the evil woman, from the flattering tongue of a seductress." Proverbs 7:21, "With her enticing speech she caused him to yield, with her flattering lips she seduced him." Just be careful about conversations. There is a line in a conversation between a man and a woman who are not married to each other and are married to somebody else. There's a line in conversation over which you should not cross. When you start discussing personal, intimate things with people who are not your own spouse, you have entered into the danger zone, and it's just a matter of time before all of the things that we've talked about already become personally known to you. Watch out for your conversations. I never saw that before, but it's so true. Then run away from temptation. I've said this so often in various sermons that come close to this subject that I'm almost embarrassed to say it again. But notice what it says in Proverbs 5:8. "Remove your way far from her and do not go near the door of her house." Get out of there, man. Get out of there. I often said the best equipment for maintaining moral purity is the best pair of Adidas you can buy. Joseph ran away. Remember that? Joseph was caught. He ran away. And it says in the Word of God that we're to flee this. Do not let your heart turn aside to her ways. Do not even stray into her paths. 1 Corinthians 6:18 says, "Flee sexual immorality." 2 Timothy 2:22 says, "Flee youthful lusts." Run from it. I don't have to interpret that. You're in a situation at work where this kind of thing is happening and you're getting kind of drawn into a relationship, ask for a transfer. If you have the power, ask for their transfer. But don't allow yourself to stay in an environment
6: where you are constantly exposed to the same temptation which you are currently not doing well with. Realize the fulfillment of your marriage relationship. It's not only what you do out there, it's what you do at home as well. Now, turn with me. You're not going to believe this is in the Bible, but it is. Let me read, beginning in the 5th chapter, beginning at the 15th verse. Are you ready? Drink water from your own cistern, running water from your own well. Should your fountains be dispersed abroad, streams of water in the streets, let them be only your own and not for strangers with you. Let your fountain be blessed and rejoice with the wife of your youth as a loving deer and a graceful doe. Let her breast satisfy you at all times and always be enraptured with her love. For why should you, my son, be enraptured by an immoral woman and be embraced in the arms of a seductress? You say, that's almost erotic language to be reading in church. It's in the Bible. And what it says is, there isn't anything wrong with sexuality. There's not anything wrong with it. God created it. It's to be enjoyed within the boundary of marriage between one man and one woman who covenanted themselves together for life. And the Bible says in the book of Hebrews that God honors this. That marriage is an honorable thing among all, and the bed undefiled, but fornicators and adulterers God will judge. God teaches us that the best defense is a good offense, right? And when you allow God to work in your own marriage relationship so that it's strong, makes it even more difficult for the tempter to come and lure you away and do something that will destroy your life. Finally, resolve to guard your heart. Proverbs 6:25 says, do not lust after her beauty in your heart, nor let her allure you with her eyelids. The Word of God is such a loving letter. It may sound as if it's harsh when we speak of it in terms like this, but God loves us so much, He wants the best for us. And the best for us does not lie in illicit relationships and immoral conduct. My friend, the best is in a relationship according to God's Word. I have a friend by the name of Richard Furman, who is a doctor in Boone, North Carolina. He is a thoracic surgeon and a wonderful Christian. And we were talking about losing our parents. He told me about his dad, who died when he was 73. And he said, David, one thing I will never forget is that after my dad died, we as children gathered around and were talking to my mom about my dad and their relationship and their marriage. And we got to talking about their wedding. And mom said that when they got married, they didn't have any money for a honeymoon. So they spent their honeymoon in her parents' home, up in the second story of their home. And one of the kids said, Mom, how long did the honeymoon last? She said, it ended yesterday. That's what I want. Isn't that what you want? Isn't that where the joy of life is? Isn't that where godliness is reflected in homes? It ended yesterday. May it be so for us. And let me say this to you. Wherever you are in this process, maybe you have blown it. Maybe there's some scars on your heart. I want to tell you that God will forgive you. And He wants you now to take what's left of your life and make the best of it for His honor and glory. You can't go back and undo what's done, but you can go forward. You can go forward with the principles of God's Word and live your life according to His principles of purity. May God grant that you will do it. And in the process, may you find a way to cultivate a higher love, a love for the Lord Jesus, that will be so great that you would never want to do anything to hurt Him because He's done so much for you.
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0: tuned into the question and answer program with our Bible teacher, Dr. J. Vernon McGee. This is a ministry of the Through the Bible Radio Network, and we begin our questions today with this one from a listener in Los Angeles who writes, could you please explain Hebrews chapter 1, verses 13 and 14?
1: And I'll have to turn to it. It's Hebrews 1, 13 and 14. It says, but to which of the angels said he at any time, sit on my right hand until I make thine enemies thy footstool? Are they not all ministering spirits sent forth to minister to them who shall be the heirs of salvation? So we have here actually a quotation from Psalm 110:1. First of all, let me say that what he is doing here, the writer to the Hebrews, he is attempting to set before us that the Lord Jesus Christ is God manifest in the flesh, that he's better than the angels. The angels in the Old Testament communicated with man for God, but now God, in the person of the Lord Jesus, he communicates directly with man, and he's a better communicator than the angels were. And he's using an Old Testament scripture now to prove that point. And he's not saying that the angels are those who minister to us today. All he's saying is that the angels back in the Old Testament ministered to the saints, those that were heirs of salvation. And there's many instances of that in the Old Testament. And that's all that he is saying there. He's not saying that they minister to us today. He didn't give that scripture for that reason. He gave that scripture to show that Jesus is superior to the angels as a communicator, as the one to speak to man, and that in the Old Testament, while the angels, they were just ministers, and the Son is more than that. Now, he never said to the angels, sit on my right hand either, but he did say that to the Son. That's back in the Old Testament, you see. Now, that's the reason that he's giving that. And I'm sure that the thing that prompted this question is that I have made the statement and continue to make the statement that angels do not today minister to Christians. My feeling is that the scripture that says their angels are before my Father in heaven, it really means the spirits of babies who've died. So that actually there's no place in the New Testament where we're told we have guardian angels. Now, I'll tell you what we are told. We're told that we are indwelt by the Holy Spirit. Paul says, if any man have not the Spirit, he's none of his. And that's the mark. He also said in the 5th chapter of Romans that the Holy Spirit's been given unto us. We're told that on the day of Pentecost that the Holy Spirit not only baptized, not only filled, not only regenerated, but actually that the Holy Spirit indwelt the believers. And therefore, a child of God who's indwelt by the Holy Spirit won't need a guardian angel to follow him around. That is something that will not be necessary.
0: Our next question comes to us from a listener in El Toro, California. She says, during your study in the book of Amos, I noticed a translation difference in chapter 2, verse 3, when comparing the New International Version and the King James Version. The meanings of these translational differences seem to make an impact on the interpretation of the verse. Could you please explain which translation is correct according to the original manuscript? And what are the main reasons that you accept the King James Version over others?
1: He has asked a very important question. Now, the American Standard Version of 1901 gives the same translation.

0: translation as yours does, and actually a great many of the other translations do the same. But the American Standard puts in the margin the King James translation to let you know that a change had been made and that they do not reject the King James translation. Now, here is something, though it is unimportant at this particular point, of just how you translate it. And I have gone back now and read several books on this particular verse. And it's been interesting to me that the interpretation that is given, even by several Hebrew scholars, actually did not depend on the original, but rather on their viewpoint, that is, their feeling, their understanding, their background. And therefore, here is a case where I'm sure that both translations actually would be acceptable, though they seem to give an altogether different meaning, and they do. And I think I should read what the King James says. It says, "Behold, I am pressed under you as a cart is pressed that is full of sheaves." And these new translations say, "Now then, I will crush you as a cart crushes when loaded with grain." Very candidly, I stuck to the King James, which I generally do. And I noticed some of my friends, one man especially who I consider an outstanding Hebrew scholar, called attention to the American Standard Version, but also to what was in the margin of the American Standard Version, and that's the one of 19:1. But he took the new translation because he felt that it was not giving a good, high, lofty viewpoint of God to say that God here was being pressed down. In other words, that he was like a cart that was overloaded with grain, and that as it went along through the mud, why, it gradually sank lower and lower in the mud. And that's not a very high view of God. Well, very candidly, my feeling is that it does reveal not only a high view of God, but it reveals something of the heart of God. And this is what I mean. Amos is definitely a book of judgment. Amos, as we said when we studied it, we called him the Shakespeare of the Bible. He writes like a Shakespeare, picturesque language. And he certainly sets forth the judgment of God. And we also made the statement that when we think of Amos today, we think of Amos and Andy. But in the Bible, it's Hosea and Amos. Hosea presents the love of God in judgment, and Amos presents the righteousness and the holiness of God in judgment. And yet you find in both of them that both are emphasizing not only the love of God in judgment, but the righteousness and justice of God in judgment. And I think here in Amos, where he's very strong, I think that actually God is saying here, and this was very specific sins. The Nazarite were those who had taken a vow never to touch the fruit of the vine. And the people were tempting them and getting them to drink. And it was one of the many sins that they were committing in that day. They were breaking God's laws. And I say this reverently, and I think this is a reverent view of God. God is saying, "You've put me in a hard place. You've put me in a difficult place. You're my chosen people. I want to save you. I want to exhibit through you my love, but you've departed from me. You don't represent me. You've given me a difficult decision. You've pressed me down, made it difficult, but I'll have to judge you because I'm a righteous and holy God." And this, I think, illustrates that our God is a God of love. You can do nothing to destroy God's love for you. He'll always love you. But above that is the holiness and righteousness of God, and God will judge even those that he loves. And you want this supreme exhibition of that? Look at the cross of Christ. God so loved the world that he gave his Son, his only begotten Son, the Son that he loved, if you please. And though you have the love of God when he took the sin of the world, why, the righteousness and holiness of God prevailed as it must always prevail. And I think this is a marvelous illustration of that. And for that reason, again, it may seem small when you go through that to take the position of the King James. But as I see it, it's very important to take that position. And this is another place where I find the King James translation much superior to these modern translations. Now, I've taken this time today because I consider this rather important. In fact, supremely important in these days in which we live.
1: Our last question comes to us from a listener in Roberts, Montana, who writes, I had a recent discussion with a friend about people who have presumably died and seen beyond this world and then come back to tell about it. I told her that I didn't think they were really dead. I gave her the passage of Scripture in Luke chapter 16, verses 19 through 31. Was I right in giving her this passage, and could you explain your opinion on this issue?
0: The very interesting thing is that you have given the right scripture to this individual, and it could be added to, of course, if you wanted to go back and pick up what David said when that baby that he had by Bathsheba, the first one, died. Well, he had been in sackcloth and ashes, asking God to spare the life, and when he did not spare the life of the little one, but took the little one, David arose and laid aside sackcloth and ashes, and it says that he anointed himself, that is, he had a good bath and sat down to a banquet. And the servants thought it was strange, so strange that they dared to ask him what the meaning was, that the little one was dead now, he should be in mourning. And his whole point was that the little one, long as he was alive, there was a chance that he might be restored to life, and he was asking God for that. And that's the reason he went in sackcloth and mourning. But after the little one died, there was no chance at all of the little one coming back. And that is the statement that David made. David said, I cannot go to him, and he cannot come to me. In other words, the doorway of death is a door. And when you go through it, you're not coming back into this life through that same door. That is the thing the scripture makes clear. And the one that you have used here concerning the so-called parable that the Lord Jesus gave, and when I say so-called parable, I think that he took this from real life in that day about the rich man that died, Lazarus, the poor beggar. This is the only place, by the way, gives a name to any characters in a parable. And it leads us to believe that he's talking about the real thing. In fact, I do not think the Lord ever made up a parable. I think he drew them all from real life, and I'm sure this one was drawn from real life. Now, when the rich man found himself in a place of torment, he wanted some relief. And not only that, he wanted someone to go and talk to his brothers and warn them and tell them, and actually to send Lazarus and let him be the one to be the bearer of a message. And so the thing that the Lord Jesus made very clear, and he said this in verse 26 of Luke 16, and beside all this, between us and you, there is a great gulf fixed, so that they which would pass from hence to you cannot, neither can they pass to us that would come from thence. So that there have been restorations to life. And in the Old Testament, we have the widow of Zarephath, her son was restored to life. Nothing is said about that, no detail given at all. And the same thing is actually true concerning the ones that the Lord Jesus raised from the dead. You'd think that they might be in a sideshow or appear on somebody's television program and that sort of thing. But nothing like that happened at all, because it was played down rather than played up. And that was the exception to the rule. And today, it would be impossible for anyone to actually die, that is, have the spirit leave the body, and for them to be restored to life where they could give you a report on the other side. Now, I know that there are those that are doing that, are saying that. I know several people right here in Southern California, and people that I consider friends and consider actually sensible people, that is, more or less. And they make a statement that they always talk about going down a beautiful cavern, but I actually think they use another word to describe it, that it's a long hallway, as it were, and they go down that, and everything seems to be very beautiful, and everything seems to be very nice. Now, I do not believe that they died and came back. Now, I'm not discounting the fact that in a state of unconsciousness that they might have had a dream, and at the time of death for so many people, and so many that come right up to the door and do not step over, that they tell you that probably the medicine they took or the weakness of the body, the condition of the body, caused them to have fantastic dreams. Now, that all could be true, but all of that took place this side of death. From the other side, nobody has returned to report on that except the Lord Jesus Christ. It's quite interesting. None of those that he restored back to this life gave any report at all on it. The Bible wants it that way, and the Holy Spirit has it that way for the very simple reason that to dwell on this type of thing is not the purpose of Christianity at all. That's not our message. It's not the message of the Word of God. Now let me come back, because this is such a popular thing today. If you have noted over the past few years that the tendency of the American public is to go in for fads, go in for certain types of things that some of them are maybe a little idiotic. I remember when I was much younger, we went through the period known as the yo-yo period. Everybody had a yo-yo. I had a yo-yo at that time. Then later on, there came the hula hoop period, and everybody had a hula hoop. Now, by that time, I had matured to the place where I didn't think I could operate a hula hoop, so I didn't get one of those, but I did get one for my daughter, and I did try it out and came to the conclusion that that was not for me. But those are the periods we went through, and today I notice that we go through the same thing. I can remember when golf was more or less of an old man's game, at least a mature individual, and then all of a sudden golf became very popular. And when I went to college, I played tennis a great deal at that time. In fact, I didn't care for golf at all, but I did enjoy tennis. But you know, it was difficult then to find anybody in the dormitory in college that played tennis. There were very few of us that played tennis. And to get up a foursome was just a difficult thing to do. And so we played twosomes. And when I became pastor and came here to Pasadena, I still played tennis and another pastor and myself. We couldn't find anybody else. We had to play with each other, but we were pretty evenly matched, and so we had a wonderful time playing tennis. Now, it's tennis anyone, and when you say that, why, you're a swamp with people that want to play tennis. It's a fad. We Americans go in for fads. Now, the Christians do the same thing. Way back, many years ago, I can remember, when the tongues movement came along. Actually, it was a fad at that time, and it went across this country like a wave of the ocean. It was called glossolalia, and then it died out. Then it came back with an altogether new name, charismatic. And actually, glossolalia was the correct name for it. That means tongues, but charisma means gifts, and charis means grace, and charisma are the gifts that the Holy Spirit gives, and it doesn't apply to just one. But nevertheless, that was the way the movement was labeled, and it's still going on today. And I think it's largely a fad. And then after that, though, we got into another fad, and that was demonology. Do you remember that everybody was around talking about people being possessed with demons, and quite a few said they cast out demons. I remember I was with a preacher in a conference, and he got up and told the people he'd cast out a demon. It was quite a thriller. I tell you, it had people sitting on the edge of their seats. But recently, as far as I've heard, he's not casting out demons. And you know why? The fad is over. There are not many around doing that today. It's not in the fad stage, you see. It's not a hobby. Casting out demons was a little gruesome, you know. Now, after that came along the study of angels, and every preacher wrote a book on angels. All of a sudden, every preacher became an authority on angels, and they all wrote books on it, and that became very popular. And then after that, there came along death, and that is where we are right now. There is more talk today about death, the more weird it is, sensational that it is, the more that it appeals. We are in that particular period, and you have movies that have come along that have promoted that sort of thing and made it a popular thing, so that it's not strange that there are Christians telling you about the experiences they have. Now, somebody says, are you trying to say that they're charlatans, that they're not really legitimate? No, I think that these people are sincere, very sincere. I think they've probably been sick. The woman I referred to is a woman that's been very sickly ever since I've known her. And she had a very serious operation some time ago. And I'm of the opinion that she's very sincere about it. And she does listen to our program, and when she hears me say what I'm saying now, she'll think that I'm very terrible, that I'd even question that anybody that gives an experience like this did not go over into a period of actually the spirit leaving the body. And so that's the period we're in today, and I think the best thing to do is more or less to be nice and sweet to these people that are telling us they are having these experiences, and just realize that they'll get over it sooner or later. And I often wonder what's coming along next. I've tried to speculate on that, and I'm of the opinion that we might have some resurrections from the dead in the next year or two. I'm sure that we're moving in that direction, and there'll be those that will come on the scene that have been raised in the dead. And I'll be honest with you, they'll probably have some cases that will be convincing to the crowd, but I'm very sorry that I'm a cynic. I'm very skeptical. It took me quite a while to become a Christian, you know. I had some questions that had to be answered, and I sure got a lot of them about these folks today. So we'll pass on from that, but I've spent this time because I think it's important right now.
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4: In 1783, the Revolutionary War was nearly over, but America's future remained uncertain. Officers in the Continental Army were angry. Congress had failed to provide promised pay, and some considered using the Army's power to force the government's hand. George Washington understood their frustration, but he also knew the liberty they had fought to win could be destroyed by the very army that secured it. Washington confronted his officers and urged them to choose honor, patience, and loyalty to the Republic over rebellion. He could have used their anger to increase his own power. Instead, he used his influence to restrain it. Power asks what it can take. Character asks what duty requires. Washington's lesson still stands. Freedom survives when leaders place principle above ambition and remain faithful to God, country, and the people they serve.
5: Jesus said,
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7: With SRN News, I'm Bob Agnew in Washington. A lockdown today on a Virginia State University campus after a shooting that left five people injured. Police say that they were suffering from non-life-threatening injuries at a local hospital. Luigi Mangione pleaded guilty to federal charges yesterday for stalking down a healthcare CEO and murdering him 2 years ago. New York City Mayor Zohran Mamdani is backing a controversial new measure critics say could only drive prices up for consumers by making it more expensive to deliver the goods so many have come to depend upon. Mayor Mamdani is supporting the so-called Delivery Protection Act. It would force Amazon to directly hire delivery drivers and warehouse workers now employed through independent contractors, something opponents say would take efficiency out of the system. It would wipe out small delivery businesses and vastly boost Amazon's labor costs. This is SRN News.
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8: This afternoon, expect a mix of clouds and sunshine with a chance of a shower. It'll feel very humid with a high of 79. Tonight will be partly cloudy, remaining warm and humid with a few thunderstorms possible late. The low will be around 73. I'm meteorologist Jason Caterina on AM 1160. 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
13: 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This is Good to Know with Liz Goodchild. Here's your host, Liz Goodchild.
14: Magandang hapon. Magandang hapon, right? It's actually, magandang hapon is good afternoon. Good afternoon, and it's a beautiful Saturday, magandang Sabado.
15: Yes, it is.
14: So, this week on Good to Know, Linda and I are talking about something a little different, which is the hidden cost of staying put. Okay? And basically, staying put, the Tagalog word for that, pananatili. Can you say that? Panana?
15: Pananatili.
14: But you got it. Pananatili. That's right. That's right. Pananatili, like Panera bread.
15: That's what I like.
14: Panana, all right? Like manana. So, well, you know, right now, a lot of homeowners are not moving, okay?
15: Mm-hmm.
14: And some are staying because they just love their home. I get that. That's me.
15: Yes.
14: I don't think I'm ever going to, you know, sell my home.
15: You don't think you'll ever sell?
14: No.
15: I would not either.
14: Yeah, you too.
15: I wouldn't. I mean, in your home, you have 5 levels, right?
14: Yeah. Yes, 5 levels. And it's like, it's not that big of a level. Like, I can't climb up the stairs, you know, when I'm like much older, right?
15: Mm-hmm.
14: And it's nice to have all that space, you know?
15: That's why I wouldn't move.
14: Yes. How about you? You feel the same way about your home?
15: No.
14: No.
15: If I can get a different rate, I think I would move.
14: Oh,
15: if
14: really?
15: If I can keep my same rate that I'm at right now.
14: Oh, here we go. Let's talk about it. Because some are staying because they have a low mortgage rate.
15: Yes.
14: That's your issue.
15: That's me. Mm-hmm.
14: Right? So some are staying because they do not know where they would go. So some just like, where are they going to go?
15: Right.
14: Some are staying because they're afraid of the payment. Today's payment.
15: Absolutely.
14: And my son Daniel, who just closed on a house, his mortgage payment on a $335,000 home. I mean, I feel so much for these young children, right? So over $2,000. And that's not including utilities, water, garbage, right? And these are the first time home buyers of today's market.
15: Putting out $2,000 already.
14: Yes.
15: And just think, when I first started off, when I brought my first home, I think my payment was like $600 or $700 a month.
14: Oh my goodness.
15: Yes.
14: Yes, and mine was like $400.
15: Mm-hmm.
14: Right.
15: Mm-hmm.
14: So, but I mean, even my daughter Grace, who purchased a 1-bedroom condo, she's renting that now for $2,200.
15: And initially, when she purchased it, where was she sitting at?
14: $1,700 a month. So she's making good money, you know. But can you imagine paying $2,200 for a 1-bedroom?
15: Can you imagine trying to do it by yourself?
14: Yes, and this young lady
15: is. You have to be pulling 6 figures right now.
14: Right, to do that, you know. And so it's, you know, these are the things, like some are staying because they're afraid of today's payment. That's what it is, right? And some are staying because they have not actually sat down and done the math, okay?
15: I think that's a big part of it.
14: And that's kind of our discussion today. So, but staying put also has its own costs.
15: Okay.
14: So, because people think, well, property taxes are rising, right?
15: Yes.
14: Insurance actually rises as well. Repairs can pile up. Okay.
15: Yes.
14: This is, you know, my rude awakening for my house when my son got married, Daniel got married at our house. We had a lot of deferred maintenance because we've been so comfortable with the house. We weren't addressed anything that was not broken.
15: Right.
14: You know, but just because it's not broken doesn't mean
15: it doesn't need fixing.
14: Correct. Correct.
15: So all of a sudden you got this big gala and you start preparing for it.
14: Yes.
15: And
14: yes.
15: And you find out what?
14: Yes.
15: Oh my God, I got to do the deck.
14: That was $35,000 right there.
15: To do the deck alone?
14: Just to do the deck alone. You know?
15: Wow.
14: Yes. And so, and by the way, we need to also go ahead and paint the house in and out. And by the way, we need to paint the kitchen as well. And by the way, we need a new roof. Oh, by the way, we also need a whole water system. So.
15: You had to do all of that.
14: I did. I did.
15: And you just did it this summer, right?
14: I did it for his wedding in October.
15: Okay.
14: You know, but I think these are things that I should have been doing for the last 24 years.
15: Right. That's why they do give, well, some people give new homeowners a maintenance list.
14: Yes. Yes.
15: Things you do every month.
14: Yes. So, again, you know, that's what we're going to discuss today. Some people just, you know, it's like a sad thing, but maybe they have stairs and now they can't go up the stairs.
15: Yes.
14: You know, or the unused rooms can become a burden, right?
15: Mm-hmm.
14: So the equity can still, be in touch in the house that once fit your family suddenly can quietly stop fitting your life.
15: I can see that happening.
14: You know? So today's show is not about telling everyone to sell. Okay, I want to be clear. Okay, I'm not asking everyone here, go sell your home, right?
15: Right.
14: We would love to, but it's about helping homeowners reassess.
15: Yes.
14: Should I stay? Should I renovate? Should I downsize? Should I sell? Should I prepare for the 2027 move? Because in real estate, staying is still a decision.
15: It is indeed.
14: You know, a lot of people think that, oh, they're not going to make a decision. Well, that is the decision.
15: And just think, a lot of baby boomers are hitting the market right now, and those that are in homes that does have stairs, and their health is already failing them.
14: Mm, that's right. Sometimes there's no choice.
15: There's no choice.
14: You know, so really, really like discussing all these things that we hope to just put a little bit of like things in your head, our listeners, right? That's kind of like... Mm-hmm. You know,
15: we call it putting some fat on your head.
14: Oh, say it again.
15: Putting some fat on your head.
14: Put some fat in your head. Okay. So, you know, the homeowner lock, here's the thing. Okay. Mm-hmm. Name the homeowner lock. That's, I think, what you need to think about. Okay. So, is it the low mortgage rates? Is it replacing a higher replacement payment? Is it the emotional attachment? Is it the limited options? So these are the decision that we're going to talk about, okay, right now. So let's start with why so many homeowners feel stuck. For many people, the issue is not that they hate their home, but they actually love their home.
15: Emotional. Right?
14: Yes. The issue is that moving feels financially painful. So, and like you said, what's your mortgage rate?
15: 3%.
14: Oh, so you're in this one.
15: I'm in that category.
14: Yes.
15: Yes.
14: They have a 3 or 4% mortgage. Wow, that's 3% mortgage.
15: Yes.
14: So they look at today's rates and say, why would I give that up?
15: Yes. And you know, rates is almost tilting 7%.
14: Right. Then they look at the prices. Where would I even go?
15: Yes.
14: Right. So then they think about packing, repairs, updates, showings, inspections, and moving trucks. And then they say, well, forget it. We'll just stay.
15: Yes.
14: Right?
15: Yes.
14: And maybe staying is right, but maybe they're not staying because the home fits. Maybe they're staying because the next move feels too complicated. What do you think, Linda?
15: I think it feels too complicated.
14: Mm.
15: When I moved the last time, it took me 7 days. And not just the fact of finding somewhere else to reside in.
14: Mm-hmm.
15: It's just that... at this stage right now, would I want to go through that again?
14: Mm.
15: I said, if I move again, the moving van is coming.
14: Mm.
15: The moving van is coming. That means you have to have $5,000 to $6,000 set aside right away.
14: Mm-hmm. Mm-hmm.
15: So when you talk to homeowners right now, I think one of the biggest reasons they're saying they're staying is...
14: Is what do you think? It's the interest rates.
15: The interest rates, just mm-hmm. like me.
14: Mm-hmm. So what else do you think?
15: I think some people are emotionally attached to the rate more than their house. And I am. Once again, I'm attached to that rate.
14: Mm-hmm.
15: I look at the 7%, 6.8,
14: mm-hmm.
15: and I said, no, why should I? I can adapt to some things in the house.
14: Mm-hmm. Well, I think this is what the show is about. You know, how do we help homeowners feel seen without pushing them? Okay, when does staying become a wise choice and when does it become an avoidance? That's what we're going to talk about. So here's some, Realtor.com reported that many outstanding mortgages remain at rates below the current market levels. I don't know how much many means,
15: mm-hmm.
14: but which helps explain why owners hesitate to trade an older mortgage for a newer, more expensive one. But life doesn't always wait for perfect rates, right?
15: Right.
14: People still move because of mortgage, divorce, growing families, empty nesting, aging parents, job changes, health needs, their schools, retirement, lifestyle changes, financial pressure, inheritance planning, and the desire to just simply simplify.
15: Right.
14: Okay. So this is kind of what we're going to think through. Okay. But before that, what do you have for us?
15: Well, let's change that subject a little bit because, you know, that gets a little emotional anytime you start talking about moving. Mm. So let's talk about something fun that's taking place. This is happening Saturday afternoon. We have the Chicago Air and Water Show. Let's launch this weekend with excitement in the sky. The free Chicago Air and Water Show happens Saturday and Sunday, August the 15th and the 16th, from 10:30 a.m. until 3 o'clock p.m. at the North Avenue Beach and along the lakefront in Fullerton to Oak Street. Arrive after 1 and catch the thrilling final hours of aerial demonstrations. Admission is free. 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Official event details. Are online. That's the Chicago Air and Water Show. And to keep it going, we have the Battle of the Bands. Turn up the summer soundtrack at West Chicago's Battle of the Bands. 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Bring a chair or a blanket. Great music reminds us that every rising star begins with the courage to perform. The city of West Chicago. Come on out. 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We hope to see you there.
14: Next, the local affordability reality, because even if you want to move, the next home has to be measured, not guessed. 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
14: All right. Are we giving good information, good to know information?
15: Very here? Good information.
14: Yes, and we've been doing this for 9 years.
15: Nine whole years?
14: Yes.
15: My, how time flies.
14: Almost going to 10. So,
15: yes.
14: So why don't we give our loyal partners a shout out? Because, again, I am very, very grateful that I can provide this good to know information because of them.
15: Yes. Let's start off with our supporters of this show. We're going to start off with Cash App Trivedi of Trivedi and Khan, attorney at law. And we also have Joe Agnello of Agnello and Rogers, attorneys at law. We have Adam Criticos of the Criticos Group with Cross Country Mortgage. And we want to say to you guys, we couldn't do it without you. And we thank you very much for your support.
14: Yes. Thank you.
15: 9 whole years.
14: Yes. So, you know, if you are just tuning in, Linda and I are talking about this thing called, should you stay or should you go? Right? So
15: yes.
14: The hidden cost of staying put, why affordability is not just a buyer's problem anymore. It's also a seller's problem. So let's talk about homeowners, not just buyers, not just sellers. I'm talking to you guys who own your own home, okay? Because I think there's a huge group of people right now who's quietly asking those questions.
15: I think they are.
14: Do I stay?
15: Mm-hmm.
14: Do I sell? Do I renovate?
15: Yes.
14: Do I downsize? Do I wait? Do I use my equity? Do I just hold on to my low mortgage and do nothing?
15: Yes.
14: So, you know, and sometimes, you know, and you're talking about you, right? I mean,
15: yes.
14: As an example. So,
15: Well, sometimes people stay because they just love their home.
14: Mm.
15: You know, I do love my home. Would I stay there long term? No.
14: Well, it's kind of hard to argue that 3% mortgage, my dear. So,
15: it is. Yes.
14: Yes, exactly. So this show that we're talking to you about, we're not telling everyone to sell.
15: Yes.
14: Okay. After the show, I think you're going to know the right answer.
15: Okay.
14: But staying should be a decision, not a default.
15: Right.
14: Okay. And not about fear, not about avoidance, and not just, I have no idea what to do, so I'm going to do nothing.
15: Right.
14: Right.
15: And so that's where we're giving them good advice today on what some steps that they should take to reassess their life.
14: So let me get geeky on you.
15: Okay. Get geeky.
14: Well, I just thought, you know, 50-mile radius from our, you know, our 50 miles from the radio show where we're right now at, you know, Salem Radio Station in Elk Grove Village. I looked at the 50-mile radius.
15: Okay.
14: Okay. And I looked at a 2-bedroom single-family home.
15: Okay.
14: It still produced over 8,000 listings.
15: 8,000?
14: Yes, 8,000 listings. So we narrowed it to about 3,000 listings because, you know, I don't want to talk about, you know, those over $1 million homes, right?
15: Yes.
14: So actually, I still pulled about 400 some out of that 3,000 to be over $1 million. So we're talking about 2,600 homes are under $1 million. But what's good to know, around 250, 300 range, okay?
15: Okay.
14: So what is about, you know, anything under 350? Because right now, that is the first-time home buyer's market, right?
15: That's
14: the affordability.
15: Mm-hmm.
14: So they're out of that 3,000 homes, there's about, I think, 47 plus another 35, so 20% are under 250, so there's like 609 listings.
15: Okay.
14: 824, 27.5 are between 300 or less.
15: Okay.
14: And so really under 350, you're looking about just shy of 1,000 houses, which is about 35%, you know, of,
15: right,
14: of that total.
15: And that's just about the average price of a home.
14: Yes. Now. Yes. So, so they're saying though that the median list for these homes that I pulled was 450. And it's because there were a few luxury homes that was in there sitting at about over a million.
15: Okay.
14: So there are homes available. Okay, 3 bedrooms, 4 bedrooms, you know, there are homes available. Now, the only thing is that payment reality, okay? And if we kind of like crunch the numbers, okay, you know, and this is based on, I think, this is our disclaimer on this. You know, what I'm about to tell you guys is 6.69%, 30-year fixed assumption, only showing principal and interest. So we're not adding taxes to this.
15: Okay.
14: And they do not include also any kind of like insurance, mortgage, HOA. So we're just talking principal and interest. So, for instance, if you're buying around a $300,000 price range, you're looking at, with a 5% down, you're looking at about $1,800. $1,800 for a $300,000 house.
15: That's just your down payment.
14: No. That's
15: monthly
14: your
15: mortgage?
14: No, yes. Monthly principal and interest.
15: Okay.
14: So with a 5% down. Okay.
15: 5%.
14: So, you know, I think where the children are, you know, the first-time home buyers are coming in right now in the 350 range.
15: Yes.
14: You're looking at a $2,000 P&I, you know, if they put 5% down. Now, my son did 20% down, so that takes out private mortgage insurance out. Mm-hmm. So you save some money by doing 20% down, of course. So you're at $1,800, but then now you got to add property taxes on that.
15: Yes, and which brings it back up to $2,000.
14: More than $2,000. It's almost close to $2,400. So that is really what we're talking about as far as, you know, as far as a first-time home buyer house that's buying something for $350,000.
15: And that's a reality check?
14: That's a reality check.
15: Yes.
14: You know, so the family buyer, so this is kind of where you're thinking about when you're thinking, okay, what's out there?
15: Yes.
14: So let's say you have a 5-bedroom home and let's say your taxes alone are $1,000 a month.
15: Mm-hmm.
14: So can you live in a much smaller home and how much are you really like taking down your monthly cash flow? That's right. What you need to think about.
15: Yes. So maybe possibly not be in a 4-bedroom home, but maybe be in a 3 because it has a full basement that you can utilize.
14: That's right. Or if just the taxes alone, I mean, if you're going to go ahead and move from a bigger house, I mean, a lot of these big homes, including mine, I'm at a $16,000 taxes. That's over
15: $1,000 a month.
14: $1,000 a month. So can you get down to a smaller home in a different area that is more affordable in taxes? This is kind of where, you know, Cook County and Lake County and DuPage County, all of these different counties have different tax, you know, tax information,
15: yes,
14: right? So, and that's one of the reasons why, you know, people laugh about Cook County all the time as being high taxes. Well, Lake County is higher, you know, and McHenry is higher, right? And that's why one very, very popular city that is like very luxurious is South Barrington, because South Barrington is in the Barrington area with the Barrington schools and the 60010
15: and
14: area
15: taxes
14: code.
15: Taxes are high?
14: Taxes are low because they are in Cook County.
15: Oh.
14: Lower, you know.
15: Just that pocket right there.
14: That's just pocket right there. And the same thing with Buffalo Grove. Portions of Buffalo Grove is like north of Lake County.
15: Okay.
14: Portions are south of Lake County.
15: Okay.
14: Once you get to Lake County, those are two different property tax brackets. Same thing with Arlington Heights. So these are the things that people should be thinking about. Buffalo Grove, Lake County, Arlington Heights. Those are all like crossing different boundaries and counties. And sometimes you know, right now taxes is the issue.
15: Yes. For a lot of people.
14: For a lot of people.
15: And did those assessments go out again already? And they received them and people were in an uproar, I know.
14: I know. But then, you know what? You can't do anything about it.
15: Nothing.
14: You want to hire somebody to go and fight those taxes, which is a good idea, you know, but that's also going to cost you some money as well.
15: Yes.
14: You know, so this data that I'm just presenting here, there are houses to buy.
15: Yes.
14: You know, but you need to kind of like really look very closely at what is your savings, because the interest rate is most likely higher than what you have, you know, than what you have. So so that's kind of one of the things that you need to think about, you know, when looking at this, like, what are we giving up and what are we, like, signing up to?
15: Right. And so why is it dangerous sometimes for homeowners to say, I'll buy something smaller and cheaper without checking the actual inventory?
14: It's because that smaller house probably is as much as when you bought your house back when. And so it's the same. Your mortgage is not going any lower, you know, unless you can buy something cash.
15: Yes.
14: So one of the things that you may want to do is think about selling your home, cashing in your equity, and truly, truly buying something for cash. You know, and that could be a good move, because then all you have to pay is taxes.
15: Right. And so how does the taxes and insurance change affordability conversation after that price tag?
14: Well, let's just go ahead and put a pin on that one, because we can talk about that on the third segment.
15: Yes,
14: how's
15: that's very good. That in taxes and insurance. Okay, fans, let's talk about fandom, fashion, and culture. We have the Fan Expo at Chicago, calling all superheroes, gamers, and cosplay fans. 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
14: You have to pause there. You have to pause.
15: Although individual ticket availability varies, step into your favorite universe, because imagination is your greatest superpower. 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
3: 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We know what's going to happen. We know what the end is. 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

0: on the contests and sweepstakes page. The Italy Unfiltered Tour has been canceled. As a result, the Italy Unfiltered Dream Vacation Sweepstakes has also been canceled, and no prize will be awarded. 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
3: 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Here's Liz Goodchild.
4: All right. Some good to know information, right? Lau, you started in the last segment a really good thought, which is we were just talking about principal and interest.
5: Yes.
4: But what about taxes, insurance, repairs, right? So if you're just tuning in, okay, what we're talking about here is the hidden cost of staying put. Why affordability is not just a buyer problem anymore, right, Linda?
5: It's not just about that.
4: Right. And then we actually are talking about a lot of homeowners are not moving. Some are staying because they love their home. Some are staying because they have a low mortgage. Some are staying because they just don't know where to go. And that's kind of what we're hoping we're going to talk about. But staying put, which is kind of, you know, we've kind of gone through the show saying, okay, you don't know where you're going or where you're going may be too high. But staying put has its costs.
5: So at what point should they get with somebody and who should they get with? If they need to run the numbers and find out, is it a good idea for them to stay put or is they in a situation where they can move?
4: And that's what we do. You know, we talk about giving people a real estate review, okay? And we do that for free.
5: Okay. Okay? And who is we?
4: We, the Goodchild team.
5: All right. Say the name,
4: Yes, that's right. We, the Goodchild team of Realty of America. We can give you what we call a real estate review.
5: Yes.
4: And it's like, you know, you guys look at your portfolio every year, right?
5: Yes.
4: And you're reviewing your stocks and you're doing your portfolio. Well, your biggest portfolio is your house.
5: Yes.
4: You know, and so why don't we talk about that? Because what we are going to talk to you about, we're not going, I promise, we're not there to force you or encourage you to go sell your house.
5: Right.
4: If you don't have a place to go.
5: If you're thinking about it, remember, you can get in contact with us, the Goodchild team.
4: That's right. And mine is 847-691-2976. Once again, that's 847-691-2976. What's yours, Linda?
5: Or you can contact Linda Locke with the Goodchild team at 847-902-9252. Let me slow that down a little bit. That's 847-902-9252.
4: And you can always follow us on Facebook and Instagram, the Goodchild team, and you can DM us there. But what we're talking about here, okay, is that staying put is not always free. Okay. So this is where let's talk about property taxes, insurance, maintenance, renovations, accessibility, aging, and deferred decisions. So Linda, okay, this is the part many homeowners do not calculate.
5: Okay.
4: They say, you know, you're a great example. My payment is low, so staying is cheaper.
5: Yes.
4: Okay. This may be true, but the mortgage is not the only cost of home ownership.
5: It is not.
4: Property taxes can rise, insurance can rise, utilities can rise, maintenance can rise, the roof ages. I mean, my roof just cost me $50,000. The furnace ages, that cost me another $18,000. This all hit me all at the same time.
5: All at once,
4: okay? Roof kaput, air conditioning kaput.
5: What about those windows?
4: Furnace kaput. Thank the Lord.

0: have that yet, you know. So the windows age, the driveway cracks, the basement leaks, the stairs become harder, the bathroom becomes less safe, and the yard becomes too much, you know. So
1: yes.
0: What is this data that Harvard's 2026 State of the Nation's Housing Report found out?
1: Well, they found out that homeowner cost burdens are rising. In 2024, 20.7 million homeowner households, that's 24% of homeowners, were cost burdened, and that 9.6 million were severely burdened. That's a large percentage. Harvard also reported that rising burdens are being driven by non-mortgage costs like property taxes, energy bills, and insurance premiums. Property taxes rose 31% between 2019 and 2025, while average monthly insurance premiums increased 72%. Can you believe that?
0: 72%.
1: 72%. And older homeowners face unique pressure. Harvard reports that households headed by someone age 65 and older had the highest homeowner cost burden rate at 28%. That matters because homeowners want to age in place, but the home may need to change for them to stay safely and affordably.
0: What they're talking about, that not just the cost burden rate of 28%, includes configuring, you know, the home for like handicap railing or handicap bathrooms.
1: You got to put in
0: like
1: that stair.
0: That's right.
1: That ramp coming into
0: that's
1: your
0: right.
1: home.
0: You know, so something like that are all kind of the things that people actually don't think about.
1: Yes.
0: You know, don't think about. So when we were talking about we need to kind of like come up with some kind of a, six question homeowner reset. Okay. So these are the six questions that you may want to ask yourself. Okay.
1: Okay.
0: Okay. One is, does this home still fit my life? Okay. We're talking layout, stairs, commute, school, safety, health, family, and energy. Because if you do have to redo your home,
1: yes,
0: that costs money.
1: It costs money. And we're talking about, like I said, in the thousands, not just a couple of hundred dollars for those railings.
0: Yes, the railings
1: or ramps,
0: right. Mm-hmm. So yes, the true cost of staying, you got to understand the mortgage, the taxes, the insurance, utilities, the HOA, the maintenance, repairs, the accessibility needs. And then, of course, something that you can't really put a number in is the emotional cost.
1: Right. Just to sit down and think about it and to total it up, to come up with a cost emotionally. You know, just to have to think about, hey, I may have to leave my home.
0: Yes. And right now we're kind of undergoing a very emotional situation with my in-law, David's mother, who is looking to, you know, leave her home in Arizona. And then the question is, at her age, 85, should she buy or should she rent? You know, should she come to Illinois? Should she stay in Florida with her? You know, should she go to Florida for the weather? Or should she stay in Arizona for her friends? These are big questions.
1: And especially for a senior, I find that friendship is a key component.
0: Right. But then at the same time, there's, you know, again, we're kind of weighing, we talked about emotional costs, weighing the, you know, the,
1: which avenue she should actually take.
0: Right. Because there are, you know, there is a cost also of, for instance, if she needed help, you know, David has to fly in from Chicago to her, which we've done, and we don't have a problem doing that. But sometimes that's a 4-hour
1: flight.
0: You know,
1: an emergency run, what's that running you, $700 to $800 only an emergency call?
0: And not only that, it's just you can't get there fast enough.
1: Right.
0: It's not about the cost. It's about how fast can you get there
1: when something is happening.
0: Correct. You know, so those are the things that are a burden, you know, for us kind of thinking. But this is
1: reality.
0: This is reality.
1: So she has relatives in Florida that she can stay
0: no,
1: with?
0: No, no, no relatives in Florida. Just,
1: yeah, just for the friends, weather.
0: Just for the weather. So it's either a choice of staying put in Arizona for friendship,
1: mm-hmm,
0: weather for Florida, or coming back here in Illinois. She used to live here in Illinois.
1: So she knows about the seasons?
0: She knows about the season, okay. Yeah. She knows about the season, but all her friends have moved, you know, to all these like warm places. So she doesn't have any more friends. I mean, she has family, us here in Illinois, but not necessarily friends.
1: Well, is this time for that multi-generational home to take place at your place?
0: That's with all our dogs and cats and our zoo house.
1: the iguanas.
0: I don't think
1: she's not interested in.
0: She's not a pet friendly type of a person.
1: But would she have to? Well, yeah, the dogs.
0: Yeah, we got dogs and a cat and yeah, cats, you know, and so we have a lot. We have a lot. I wouldn't subject everybody to our lifestyle because we do have a lot, you know, going on in the Good Child household.
1: Yes.
0: It's like, were you with me when we went to a for sale by owner home? Yes, Jordan, right? Or like, they have six children, and I think four cats, two dogs.
1: I heard about it.
0: Yes, yes. You know, a blended marriage. It was kind of interesting, but interesting at all. It's like how, I mean, they made it fit.
1: Mm-hmm.
0: But that's kind of what we're talking about as far as the real decisions that need to happen in today's questioning: should you stay or should you stay put?
1: Right.
0: You know?
1: Okay.
0: So, all right, you got some more fun stuff?
1: Absolutely. Let's talk about some food, music, and family fun. This event is taking place at Taylor Street with the Little Italy Fiesta. 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
7: In 1783, the Revolutionary War was nearly over, but America's future remained uncertain. Officers in the Continental Army were angry. Congress had failed to provide promised pay, and some considered using the Army's power to force the government's hand. George Washington understood their frustration, but he also knew the liberty they had fought to win could be destroyed by the very army that secured it. Washington confronted his officers and urged them to choose honor, patience, and loyalty to the Republic over rebellion. He could have used their anger to increase his own power. Instead, he used his influence to restrain it. Power asks what it can take. Character asks what duty requires. Washington's lesson still stands. Freedom survives when leaders place principle above ambition and remain faithful to God, country, and the people they serve.
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5: Looking for a network of experts on what's happening in your town? You're in the right place. This is Good to Know with Liz Goodchild, your source for good advice.
0: All right. What are we talking about? We are talking about should you stay or should you go? The hidden cost of staying put. And we're talking about affordability. We're talking about the hidden cost of taxes, insurance, repairs, and aging in place. Not making a decision could still cost you. So we're in our last segment now. And before we get to the equity question, because many homeowners feel stuck even while sitting on one of the largest financial assets they may ever own, I'd like to give a shout out again to our warm partners, supporters, who's been very, very loyal in making sure that we provide this good to know information to our listeners.
1: Absolutely. Let's start off with Cash App Trevetti of Trevetti and Kahn, attorneys at law, Joe Agnello of Agnello and Rogers, and that fabulous Adam Criticos of the Criticos Group with Cross Country Mortgage. Thank you, guys. We want to definitely make sure you hear this shout out, because without you, this show would not be possible. Thank you once again for your support.
0: Wow. Yes. Thank you. This is our last segment, right? So this is such an interesting part of today's market. So many homeowners feel stuck, but at the same time, many homeowners have built tremendous equity. Okay. And so on paper, they have wealth. Okay.
1: Yes.
0: They have wealth. But in real life, they may not know what to do with it.
1: Right.
0: Okay. And actually, one thing that I also is kind of brewing, and there's no, you know, there has been a lot of talk about it, there's a lot of talk about that whole exemption. Okay. Back, I think it's over 30 years ago, when you live in a house, okay, and like, let's say you bought the house, especially my house, actually, this is going to be something for me. I bought my house at
1: $265,000. $265,000. And to think your son is $1,000 more.
0: I know. Not
1: $100,000.
0: No. $265,000. He bought his house at $335,000. So $70,000 more. My house compared to his 3-bedroom, 1-bath without a basement. Yeah, I bought my house in 1992.
1: And how much square footage do you have?
0: Over 5,000 square
1: feet. Over 5,000 versus your son?
0: Which is probably about 1,000 square feet, right? I mean, I have literally a 6-bedroom home with 4.5 bathrooms, right? So it's over 5,000 square feet. But here's what I'm also facing, which we didn't talk about.
1: Okay.
0: If I sold that house, which is right now potentially is about $1 million, and I bought it for $265,000, I'm talking about a gain of about $765,000, okay, which the IRS for years and years and years, over 30 years, will allow me, because I'm married, filing jointly,
1: okay,
0: $500,000 exclusion, okay? However, so let's just call it, let's just say I bought the house for $300,000, I sell it for $1 million for easy math, there's a $700,000 gain there.
1: Okay? Right.
0: Granted, I did a renovation that costs $300,000, so really I need to add that to my my 300 cost, so that's really $600,000. But let's just put that aside.
1: Okay,
0: we're talking about $700,000 of a capital gain
1: that you would walk away with.
0: That I'm going to get tax on. That's $200,000 of it, because the IRS is only going to allow me to exclude $500,000 in my taxes. So if I ever sell that home and not go into another house, I'm talking about a $200,000 gain that I need to pay at least 30% taxes on, because it's taxable income. So something that's brewing
1: now,
0: right
1: now.
0: Now
1: that's something to think about that people don't think
0: about. Well, this is kind of where what's happening right now is, you know, during the Trump administration, they're pushing that to double.
1: Mm-hmm.
0: So, and that is when that doubles, the $500,000 doubles, we're in, instead of, because, you know, that law has been around for over 30 years.
1: Yes. Okay.
0: You know, well, prices have gone up.
1: Mm-hmm.
0: So there's a lot of people that's been sitting in their houses like me for over 40 years that's probably sitting, you know, in my case, $700,000, there's people that are sitting on at least $1 million of equity.
1: Mm-hmm.
0: But they can't sell it because they don't want to face the capital gains taxes. You see?
1: Yes.
0: And so this talk about increasing that credit is a game changer. And when that happens, we're talking about a lot of people making a decision to sell their homes, because now they may be able to not pay capital gains tax.
1: Okay. No capital gains tax, or it's going to be lower?
0: What do you mean? Or no, it's not going to be not taken care of. They're doubling the exemption.
1: Okay.
0: So it's, you know, that's what they're hoping to do. You know,
1: okay,
0: that is a game changer, and I really, really pray that happens, because it's going to release a lot of people in being able to enjoy their equity without having to pay for a capital gains tax.
1: Right.
0: So this is huge. So, however, since that is not there yet, you know,
1: okay,
0: that bill has not been signed, well, you may want to explore, you know, tapping on a HELOC. To
1: okay,
0: renovate, which is something I did, right? Wherein your HELOC, your equity, can pay for your debts, can pay for your that renovation that we're talking about. You're talking about, you know, your deferred maintenance issues and whatnot. So those are the things to think about, you know, in order to tap on your equity that you can't do anything about right now because you can't go anywhere.
1: Right. I think I do see a lot of seniors that they're working now. They're back in the workforce, and I think they're back in the workforce because they can't really do the HELOC.
0: Mm, yeah.
1: They really can't do it because their debt-to-income ratio is a little bit too high.
0: And that's something also that is getting explored right now as well with the lending groups.
1: Okay.
0: You know, because that is a situation.
1: Yes, it is.
0: You know, so
1: they're sitting on a lot of equity, but they can't move it.
0: Exactly. So Harvard reported aggregate homeowner equity totals $34 trillion. In the Q4 of 2025, up to 88%, and $16 trillion since 2019. The same report cited showing data that the average homeowner had about $295,000 in home equity at the end of 2025. Because remember, you know, there are a lot of people that the houses got pushed during COVID.
1: Mm-hmm.
0: See, one of the things that
1: mm-hmm.
0: happened about, you know, the pandemic was that it pushed all of the prices up. And so now the average equity is about $295,000. You know, that's a lot of money.
1: That's a lot of money to just be sitting there.
0: So, but equity is powerful, but equity is not play money. It's not a shopping account. It's not a permission slip to avoid budgeting. So it can help you downsize. It can help you. So what we talked about earlier, maybe you cash in all your chips and buy a house for cash.
1: Yes.
0: And then all you got to pay for is taxes, right?
1: Okay, yes.
0: So it can help you downsize, relocate, renovate. You can age in place because now you can tap on, you know, on all the changes. And then you can pay off the high interest debt carefully, help family, build retirement options. Just create breathing room. What do you think?
1: I think that sounds good. And it would help a lot of people out.
0: Yes. So any more last minute fun stuff to
1: Let's
0: do?
1: Let's talk about the last minute activity. Let's have the grand finale of Chicago. We have Beethoven's Symphony No. 9. 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
12: That's our news. I'm Mary Rose. President Trump is shifting another aircraft carrier to the Middle East, leaving the Pacific temporarily without one. The USS George Washington will relieve the USS Abraham Lincoln after its extended deployment, underscoring the administration's growing military focus on the Middle East. Israeli airstrikes in southern Lebanon have killed at least 11 people, including 3 children, in the deadliest attack since a June truce with Hezbollah. Israel says it targeted Hezbollah infrastructure, while Lebanon is condemning the renewed escalation. A powerful 7.7 magnitude earthquake off Indonesia has killed at least 47 people. Aftershocks, landslides, and power outages are slowly rescue efforts while officials have lifted the tsunami warning. This is SRN News.
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13: This afternoon, expect a mix of clouds and sunshine with a chance of a shower, making it very humid with a high of 79. Tonight will be partly cloudy, remaining warm and humid with a chance of a couple of thunderstorms late and a low of 73. I'm meteorologist Jason Caterina on AM 1160. Hope for your life.
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0: When a blind beggar encountered Jesus, his vision was miraculously restored. But that's not all that happened. Today on Truth for Life Weekend, Alistair Begg points out how this once hopeless and helpless man's life was completely transformed. We'll learn from his example what a genuine response of faith looks like.
1: We're going to read from the Bible again from John's Gospel and from chapter 6 tonight, verse 25. When they found him on the other side of the lake, they asked him, "Rabbi, when did you get here?" And Jesus answered, "I tell you the truth, you're looking for me, not because you saw miraculous signs, but because you ate the loaves and had your fill. Do not work for food that spoils, but for food that endures to eternal life, which the Son of Man will give you. On him, God the Father has placed his seal of approval." Then they asked him, "What must we do to do the works God requires?" Jesus answered, "The work of God is this, to believe in the one he has sent." So they asked him, "What miraculous sign then will you give that we may see it and believe you? What will you do? Our fathers ate the manna in the desert, as it is written, he gave them bread from heaven to eat." Jesus said to them, "I tell you the truth, it is not Moses who has given you the bread from heaven, but it is my Father who gives you the true bread from heaven. For the bread of God is he who comes down from heaven and gives life to the world." "Sir," they said, "from now on, give us this bread." Then Jesus declared, "I am the bread of life. He who comes to me will never grow hungry, and he who believes in me will never be thirsty. But as I told you, you have seen me, and still you do not believe. All that the Father gives me will come to me, and whoever comes to me I will never drive away. For I have come down from heaven, not to do my will, but to do the will of him who sent me. And this is the will of him who sent me, that I shall lose none of all that he has given me, but raise them up at the last day. For my Father's will is that everyone who looks to the Son and believes in him shall have eternal life, and I will raise him up at the last day." Amen. And our text for this evening is, "Then the man said," verse 38, "Lord, I believe," and he worshiped him. O Lord our God, you have known about this day and about this evening. And so our trust and our confidence is in you as we turn to the Bible now. Teach us, Lord, we pray. For Jesus' sake, amen. I wondered, would it be wrong to suggest that we could somehow pry in, as it were, to the communion of Jesus with his Father? Given all that he has revealed of himself in the Bible, is it wrong for us to think that we might get an inkling of something of what passed between God the Son and God the Father in the exercise of the ministry of the Lord Jesus Christ? Because when we read the Bible, when we read the Gospels, it becomes clear that a large part of Jesus' life was directly related to his communion with his Father. That from the very outset of things, the disciples are perplexed because they can't find Jesus. And when they finally locate him, they discover that he has been out and he has been spending time in prayer with his Father. Some of the prayers of Jesus we know because they're recorded for us in Scripture. For example, what we refer to as his high priestly prayer in John 17 is an insight. It gives us an inkling of the communion between Son and Father. We also have, as he approaches Gethsemane, and indeed find him in Gethsemane, speaking to his Father in a way that is then disclosed for us in the record of the Gospels. Lord, if you are willing, let this cup pass from me, but nevertheless, not my will, but yours be done. And what is essentially a prayer from the cross, when he says to his Father, Father, forgive them, for they know not what they do. And with those instances, we can speak with clarity because we have the text before us. But it is not about those things that I'm wondering. It is about the undisclosed times. It is about the occasions in which Jesus, at the beginning of the day, committed his day to the Father and went out to do the Father's will. It is that kind of thing I found myself wondering about. Jesus beginning the day, presumably saying to his Father, Father, thank you for a good night's rest. Thank you for the gift of this new day. Thank you for another day in which to serve you, in which to do your will. Father, you know that I have come to do your will, and I do know that your will is that all who look to me may have eternal life, that all who believe in me may have eternal life. And I'm going out into this day, Father, and I'm going to meet a lot of people. And I want you, Father, to guide me, to prompt me. You have poured out the Spirit upon me at my baptism, enabling me and quickening me. And I want you to help me to know those with whom I should spend time and those with whom I should stop and talk and the others that I should simply leave and keep moving past. Now, for us to think in those terms may be unsettling, but as I say, I think it's all right to do. And when we think in those terms, we then have confidence in recognizing, and this is why we read from John 6, the perspective of Jesus in looking out on the prospect of his ministry. All that the Father gives me will come to me, and whoever comes to me I will never drive away. For I have come down from heaven, he is the Messiah from heaven, he is the Son of Man, as we saw this morning, not to do my will, but to do the will of him who sent me. And this is the will of him who sent me, that I shall lose none of all that he has given me, but raise them up at the last day. Father, I commit the day to you. I'm going to join the rest of the gang now, and we're off into the day. Now look at the beginning of John 9. As he went along, he saw a man blind from birth. And the disciples made this man the occasion of a stop. He perhaps saw the way in which the disciples looked at the man, and he then was able to respond to the question that the disciples asked of the man. And this is a rather mind-blowing point, but the incident in John chapter 9 falls within the great panorama of God's redemptive purpose from all of eternity. That this moment in time with a man born blind and what is an apparently inconsequential stop at the middle of the day or the commencement of the day is part of the fulfillment of the promise of God to Abraham that through your seed all the nations of the earth will be blessed. It is part of the great ongoing consummating purpose of God to put together a company of people that no one can count from every tribe and nation and language and people and tongue. It is part of the fulfillment of the promise of Jesus as he recounts it here in John chapter 6. So that although we have looked at John chapter 9 in a kind of atomized way, in a way that has not only picked it out of the surrounding chapters of John, but indeed has picked it out of everything. And I have the opportunity to remind you tonight that this is in the unfolding drama of God's redemptive purpose. And what a chapter John 9 has proved to be. I certainly have learned a lot from it. I hope that some of you have too. And the event of the healing of this man and what follows from it is remarkable. I found myself sitting and saying, how did Jesus find this man? And then, how did Jesus leave this man? And in considering how he found him and how he left him, there is actually the description of how Jesus finds men and women in their lostness and how he then leaves them as sheep that have been found. Now, we don't know the amount of time that is involved in John chapter 9. We don't know whether it's a day or a few days. We're not told. But whatever the period of time is, think with me just for a moment as we review chapter 9 about what has happened to this man. Think of how he was when Jesus addressed him. He was helpless and he was hopeless. He was a blind man and a beggar. Consider the fact that Jesus sought him out. Consider the fact that Jesus asked him to do something which was so strikingly dramatic that there must have been something in the very authority of Jesus' voice that caused the man to allow this stranger whom he couldn't see to spit on the ground, to make a paste, and to rub it on his eyes. And then to be prepared at the word of this stranger to go and wash off the mud. Consider the fact that he was made the object of God's supernatural intervention in that his sight was restored. And as a result of that, he then was given the opportunity to go back to his neighbors and to his family and to appraise them of this dramatic thing that had happened. He was severely tested as a result of this by the neighborhood community. He was denied the support of his parents, who refused to answer the question and pass the buck. As a result, he was cast back afresh on the mercy of God. When challenged again by the religious authorities, he confounded them by his answers. And as a result of that, he was reviled by them and then thrown out by them. He is then sought out again by the Savior, and he is taught by Jesus. And as a result, he falls at his feet in devoted worship. And it is there that we leave him. That's where the Holy Spirit finally draws this picture to a close. Begins the picture at the outset of the chapter with a man in all of his hopelessness and his helplessness, and ends the picture, leaves him where this man will always and ever be as a worshiper of Christ the Messiah, the Savior, the King. Because actually, that's where that man is tonight. You understand that, don't you? That having died, he has been ushered into the company of those, having come to eternal life, a life which begins in the now and leads to the then, having been ushered into the reality of that, he now takes his place in that company in Revelation 7, who are worshiping the Lamb, who are declaring that salvation belongs to the Lord our God and to the Lamb who sits on the throne. He perhaps knows now, although I can't say with certainty, that he is actually one of the early fulfillments of the statement made by Jesus to another lady that he sought out in John chapter 4, when she asked a question concerning the nature of worship, whether in Gerizim with the Pharisees or in Jerusalem with the Jews. And remember Jesus' amazing statement. He said, "That's really not the issue, madam. It's not about geography. The time is coming and has now come when those who worship the Father will worship him in spirit and in truth. For those are the kind of worshipers the Father seeks." Now again, remember, in the morning he prays to his Father, "Father, I'm going out today seeking worshipers." And the blind beggar is addressed, and the blind beggar's life is changed, and the blind beggar's mind is taught, and what does he become? A worshiper. In fulfillment of the direct purpose of God. God is seeking those who will worship him. And as we think of the nature of this whole progression, it certainly speaks to us concerning not only the dimensions of what it means to come to Jesus, but also what it means to live in Christ. When it says here that the man inquired, who are you that I may believe? We said this morning, quoting Carson, that mature and knowledgeable faith is far more a consequence than it is a condition of that decisive entry into the promises of God. And for however long this man would have lived, he would have grown in a knowledge and in an understanding of who Jesus is. And if you have recently become a Christian, if you have, like this man said, Lord, I believe, and have become a worshiper of God, then as you are growing in grace and in a knowledge of Jesus, you will be learning the main things of the gospel. And as you think, you're beginning to put the immensity of the picture together. That being God, in his infinite mercy, Jesus came and took upon himself our nature, and he lived as a man amongst men and women. You've been learning that his life was unique, that he was absolutely perfect, that by his death he dealt with sin, that he took upon himself the sin that he had never committed. He was numbered with the transgressors. He died, the righteous for the unrighteous, to bring us to God. You've been learning that the Father accepted the sufferings of Christ as the propitiation for all who believe in him. And you've discovered that tonight Jesus sits enthroned in heaven as the ascended King, and it is from there that he will come a second time, not to bear sin, but to bring salvation to those who are waiting for him. And if you have begun to get a modicum of that, if you have begun to grasp the smallest part of that, then you will understand why it is that the man cast himself before Jesus. The Greek verb is proskuneo. It is the same word as in John 4. It is the same word as in Revelation 7. And they cast themselves and their crowns before him, declaring salvation belongs to our God. One of the commentators says the ultimate reason for the decline in Christian worship must always ultimately be a failure to recognize and experience the redeeming work of Jesus. I think that is absolutely dead on. You can talk all you like about style of worship, whether you're singing accompanied or unaccompanied, whether you're singing in the 21st century or the 14th century, whether you are singing Gregorian chants or whether you're doing it antiphonally or whatever in the world you are doing. But if you are in Christ, you understand that worship is a reflex action, that praise is a genuine reality. And he said, Lord, I believe. And he cast himself down in obeisance. And when you have men and women who do not understand what it is to praise, who do not understand what it is to throw themselves down, as it were, at the feet of Christ, you are dealing with a group of people who do not understand who Jesus is or why he came, or certainly they have lost sight of it along the journey. Oh, a congregation of God's people, if they are in Christ, must be a worshiping, praising congregation. And the decline in worship in the 21st century is because of the ascendancy of man and the diminution of God. Because we are stuck on ourselves and our expectations and our hopes and our dreams and our affirmations. And it is not all about us. It is all about God. And it is not all about you and the songs you want to sing, or about me and the songs I want to sing. It is all about God and getting glory to his name. And when I think that God, his Son not sparing, send him to die, I scarce can take it in. That on the cross, my burden gladly bearing, he bled and died to take away my sin. Then sings my soul. But not until then. If you are not a worshiper, check to see whether you are a believer. Check to see whether the first part of the sentence is yours, because the absence of the second part is directly related to the absence of the first. Lord, I believe in you. And then he worshiped him.
0: Listening to Truth for Life Weekend with Alistair Begg. Alistair will return to close today's program with prayer in just a minute. Here at Truth for Life, we believe that as God's Word is faithfully taught, His Spirit is working to teach and train us, as well as to comfort and offer direction in hard times. That's why we're passionate about teaching what the Bible says, what it means, and why it matters. Our prayer is that God, by His grace, will move people from merely having an interest in religion to enjoying a relationship with Jesus as a genuine worshiper, like the man healed from blindness in today's message. As we learn today, when Jesus saves us, it should result in genuine worship and a desire to tell others about Him. Have you ever wanted to share the gospel with someone? Maybe even planned out what you'd say? But when they resisted, you found yourself retreating to avoid conflict? Well, today we're offering a free audiobook that will help you engage in differences of opinion with kindness, courage, and with truth, so that relationships can be strengthened rather than damaged. The book is titled The Art of Disagreeing. 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He'll teach you skills to engage in effective conversations. 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
1: Father, we ask that you will take what is of yourself and write it in our hearts. Whatever is extraneous or irrelevant, unclear, untrue, you just banish it from our recollection. I pray for some who came this morning and they never knew what they would be up against or what they would find, and they just have one question running through their heads right now, and they're personalizing. They're saying to themselves, do I believe in this Jesus? And I pray, Lord, that they will, either tonight, today, trust in Christ, turn from their sin and trust Him. Or that as they talk with friends and family members, that they might come to believe in Jesus. And we pray that those of us who are able to affirm our belief in Jesus may become these worshipers. It's only knowing ourselves to be lost that we understand what it means to be found, to be helpless, to understand what it is to be made strong, to be sinful, to understand what it means to be set free. And then since it is a day of good news, surely we wouldn't keep the good news to ourselves. Help us then to go out and tell the world that Jesus is alive and that He seeks and saves those who are lost. For we pray in His precious name. Amen.
0: I'm Bob Lapine. Thanks for studying the Bible with us. Is it possible we could be spiritually blind like the Pharisees? Join us next weekend when Alistair challenges each of us to take an honest look at our own response to Jesus' teaching. The Bible teaching of Alistair Begg is furnished by Truth for Life, where the learning is for living.
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5: In 1783, the Revolutionary War was nearly over, but America's future remained uncertain. Officers in the Continental Army were angry. Congress had failed to provide promised pay, and some considered using the Army's power to force the government's hand. George Washington understood their frustration, but he also knew the liberty they had fought to win could be destroyed by the very army that secured it. Washington confronted his officers and urged them to choose honor, patience, and loyalty to the Republic over rebellion. He could have used their anger to increase his own power. Instead, he used his influence to restrain it. Power asks what it can take. Character asks what duty requires. Washington's lesson still stands. Freedom survives when leaders place principle above ambition and remain faithful to God, country,

0: They terrify the engineers. Whatever you do, don't make this group mad. Whatever you do, don't cause this group of people to look at you. Just do whatever they tell you, no matter what it costs, no matter what they demand. Just cooperate. We're terrified. We shouldn't be afraid of our government. We've accepted some things we shouldn't be accepting of. We've made peace with some things we shouldn't be at peace with. Again, the church is light. And if we fail to be light, the darkness grows more intense.
1: 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We're so glad you're here to listen. 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Can you see?
0: Our assignment is to grow up in the Lord. If Jesus was tempted by Satan, if He was threatened by evil, if He was crucified by wicked people, what makes you and I think we will live lives beyond the reach of evil? It's not a biblically informed perspective. So can we see? You know, the temptation when I think about preparing a message, the real temptation is just to do a Bible study. I like those. I like to study my Bible. I like to accumulate the information. I like sorting out the different periods of time. You know, for me, that's a sermon that's focused towards the past. Or it's the alternative to that is an attempt to understand our world in light of the Scripture. And they're two very different things. And to be completely candid with you, one is a whole lot more comfortable and more easily achieved. It's much harder to take the Word of God and try to understand our world and what's unfolding around us and what our responses should be. It's much simpler to have a discussion about the Sadducees and what they believed. You know, they didn't believe in the resurrection. That's why they're sad, you see. I could do this ad nauseum. It's very safe territory. Hardly anyone's offended. If we disagree, they're long dead, so they don't care. It's much more challenging. But the Bible tells us that there are spiritual forces of evil in the heavenly realms. It's in Ephesians 6, if you want to check me. And it doesn't suggest that they stopped at the end of the first century. Now, I'm going to submit to you that in this season, uniquely, in a heightened way, in a far more dramatic way than even a decade ago, we're experiencing a great conflict in the earth. I don't believe it originates with nations or political parties. It isn't fueled by economic tensions or territorial disputes or even religious opinions. I believe we're in the midst of a great spiritual struggle. If I borrow the language of the Apostle Paul in Ephesians 6, it's a wrestling match between the kingdom of God and the kingdom of darkness. If you watch with just modest interest, you can witness a clash of worldviews by just watching what's happening in our current events every day. Again, it doesn't take great discernment. Marriage, there's a tussle over that, how it'll be defined, how it should be valued. It's not a given any longer. We have justices on the Supreme Court that are incapable or unwilling to define what a woman is. It's not funny. That's our reality. It's conflict. Family, how it's to be understood, our roles within the family, the value of children, parental responsibilities toward their children. We've lost the notion of some very fundamental things, helping girls become women and boys become men. You know, for century upon century, there were recognized rites of passage that enabled boys to move from being children to being men. Handoff of responsibility. And they're really, for most of civilization and across most cultures, I did some reading on that this week, there really were those two categories. There were boys and men, girls and women. We've introduced a third category in relatively recent years, adolescents. Where you develop the physical maturity of an adult, but you're not asked to take any of the responsibilities. It's a very destructive introduction. And we've lost the notion of helping our boys.

0: become men. And we've extended adolescence way beyond any reasonable notion in time. It's the church's mistake. This is our assignment. Those values come from us, and we've allowed the desire to be approved by the culture to cause us not to talk about those biblical roles for our homes and our families. Human sexuality. The Bible expresses a context in which it's pleasing to God and which it will keep us excluded from the kingdom of God. Within the context of marriage, God said it's holy, it's pure, it's a good thing. Beyond that, in any construction, it's destructive, it's evil. You will never convince God to agree with your immorality. The church has lost our courage. Human beings, we are told in Scripture, are image bearers, made in the image of Almighty God. It distinguishes us from all the rest of creation. We're not just the highest rung on the evolutionary ladder. That's important because it bestows a dignity for every person. It's not based upon race or IQ or language skills. Very prevalent amongst us these days is DEI, diversity, equity, inclusion. It's the antithesis of a biblical worldview. It is deeply rooted in academia. It's being pumped into our children at the earliest levels and right through the upper echelons of educational systems. For the record, God is not inclusive. Take a breath. What the Scripture tells us is that God is holy. And we must all meet His standards of holiness and purity, or we will be excluded. Again, it's not about our appearance or how we look, because we're talking about a dimensional life. We have abused the Scripture to be approved by our culture. God has very clearly stated who will and will not be included in His kingdom. Spoiler alert, if you're not familiar, it has little, if anything, has nothing to do with our bank balance or our race. So there are some questions that begin to emerge. What is our responsibility to our family, to our church, to our community, to our extended culture? For far too long, the church's answer has been there really is none. Get saved. The rest of it will take care of itself. That's a very dysfunctional theology. It's not scriptural. There's a struggle underway. I hope you're watching. In my opinion, and on this I guess we could disagree, but in my opinion, it's a conflict analogous to two unique points in American history, the American Revolution and the Civil War. Two seasons that defined the existence of this nation. I believe the season we're walking through will prove to be as definitive in our future as those two critical periods. There's a great divide that has emerged in our nation, and it's initiated not by political party or social or economic status or education or race. It's a division that has been initiated by worldview, and it's so polarizing in its current expressions that negotiations aren't reasonable. In the language of Jesus, what does light have to do with darkness? So I have some questions. Are you engaged? Or are you just complaining? Do you know with whom you're aligned? How do you understand what is happening? Do you imagine it to be a political struggle, a debate about economic resources? Is it primarily a racial conflict? Is it about national sovereignty? In Matthew chapter 16, Jesus was talking to his disciples. They're well into their training season, years in at this point. And Jesus says to them, they're climbing into a boat to cross the lake in Galilee. And he said, be careful, be on your guard against the yeast of the Pharisees and Sadducees. And they discussed among themselves and they said, it's because we didn't bring any bread. Their dimensional perspective was pretty limited. By this point in their journey, they had fed thousands and thousands of people with a handful of bread. And when Jesus says to beware the yeast of the Pharisees, their default position is he's mad because we don't have enough bread. And Jesus calls them on it. He said, can you not remember when we fed 5,000 and we fed 3,000? Do you really think we're going to go hungry? They weren't aware. So you can be in proximity to Jesus. You can be aware of who he is. You can have experienced his transformational power. He can know you. And you can be almost totally unaware of what's happening. I would submit to you, we don't want to do that. I want to ask you an even more pointed question, if you'll allow me. Do you even care? I know we're in church and the answer is, oh, of course we do. But truthfully, or is your response, does it tend more to the side of the spectrum where you just like the tension to dissipate so that eggs and gas are abundant and inexpensive? We can just make that happen. You just want to stay focused on your personal agenda. Confident that you're born again and the things happening beyond that arena, they're not really your problem. That's a very prevalent viewpoint amongst those of us who file into churches. Well, in Luke 17, Jesus again is speaking, and he says, just as it was in the days of Noah, so it will be in the days of the Son of Man. He's talking about a comparison set between the days of Noah leading up to the flood and the days in the earth leading up to Jesus' return. He said there's similarities, and he gives us some. People were eating and drinking, marrying and being given in marriage up till the day that Noah entered the ark, and the flood came and destroyed them all. It was the same in the days of Lot. People were eating and drinking, buying and selling, planting and building. Remember where Lot lived? Sodom. And now Jesus said there was a parallel in Lot's life in the days leading up to its destruction and in the world leading up to his return. As it was in the days of Lot, people were eating and drinking, buying and selling, planting and building. But the day Lot left Sodom, fire and sulfur rained down from heaven and destroyed them all. It'll be just like this on the day that the Son of Man is revealed. Remember the question? Do we even care? Days of Noah, days of Lot, the earth prior to the return of Jesus. There's nothing listed in that passage in Jesus' words. It was particularly identified as sinful. Eating or drinking, marrying, being given in marriage, buying and selling, planting and building, they're all very much a normal part of human activity. There's nothing there that's immoral or ungodly or wicked. But the persons Jesus is describing are very unaware of the kingdom of God. They have little situational awareness. We were in D.C. for a day this week, and I had some meetings, not with high-profile people that you would know. But one of the men we met with, we met in the hotel, and he's a retired captain in the U.S. Navy. And as we walked him out, he said, do you know where the emergency exits are? He said, don't ever go in a building without knowing where the emergency exits are. I thought, sir, yes, sir. We'll get caught on that a second time, Captain. I think we live with very minimal situational awareness regarding spiritual things. We've been so convinced that our business with God is complete, that it's intact, it's entire, that it doesn't require our attention. In the same way your physical health will diminish if you don't pay attention, your spiritual health is diminishing if you're not paying attention. Jesus pointed out they were uninterested in things beyond themselves. They were focused on marrying and being given in marriage. While the animals are loading the ark, I'm pretty sure that water event would be difficult on the reception. We can be captivated by the activities of this present age to the point that we fail to participate in the opportunities that God puts before us. I don't want to do that. Angels and demons and you, they're real and they're affecting your life. Do you have a plan? Are you intentional?
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2: Be not afraid, be not discouraged. It's a biblical phrase. You may be familiar with it. It's also the title for our new devotional and prayer book. 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Look, we can walk through some uncertain times, whether it's what's happening in the world around us or in our own personal life. But God's Word and the Spirit of God will give us the courage to face every challenge with the assurance that we can be triumphant in Christ.
1: 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Now, let's get back to Pastor Alan with his message called Angels, Demons, and You. Can you see?
0: It was not easier in the first century to stand up against powerful, influential people than it is in the 21st century. Think of the arena of your life, of the influence that surrounds you professionally, and the hobbies of your choice, and the places where you want your children to be approved. Powerful, influential voices that oppose the gospel. What do we do with that? Do we knuckle under? Do we get an opportunity? Do we capitulate? Do we think our faith is private? Do we say, well, I go to church? Can we support that from the scripture? Look in John 7:25. At that point, some of the people of Jerusalem began to ask, isn't this the man they are trying to kill? Here he is speaking publicly, and they're not saying a word to him. Have the authorities really concluded that he's the Messiah? But we know where this man is from. When the Messiah comes, no one will know where he's from. John gives us this little backstory. He said, this is the conversation that's happening in the street. There's this debate. He doesn't seem to check all the boxes. And look at the next sentence, verse 28. Jesus, still teaching in the temple courts, cried out. John's telling us something, and language matters. Jesus is crying out in response to what the people are saying to one another. He doesn't just begin a discourse on Scripture. He's crying out in the temple courts. You know me, and you know where I'm from, but I'm not here on my own. But he who sent me is true. You don't know him, but I know him because I'm from him and he sent me. It infuriated his opponents. How dare he add a significance to his life? Who does he think he is? To put himself above our regulations, above our structure, above our authority. And at this they tried to seize him, verse 30. But no one laid a hand on him. Because his time had not yet come. John doesn't describe it. I don't believe John saw it, but it's not hard for me to imagine a contingent of angels guiding Jesus through the crowd. There's more in play here than the temple guard. There's more in play here than the attitude of the Sadducees. Still, many in the crowd put their faith in him. And they said, when the Messiah comes, will he do more miraculous signs than this man? The Pharisees heard the crowd whispering such things about him. And the chief priests and the Pharisees sent temple guards to arrest him. It's a public setting. And the crowd is clearly trying to sort it out. You can feel it. It's uncertain. What should we believe? Who is he? I'm not sure he meets all the criteria. And the people we trust to lead us, they're mad at him, they're angry about him, they're going to arrest him. Here comes the guard. But he's done miracles. Surely the Messiah is not going to do more miracles. It isn't clear, folks. We're living in a season where it isn't clear. If you're not reading your Bible, if you're not thinking about it and meditating on it and submitting to its authority, I do not know how you escape deception. I couldn't. As I read through this week, you know, even the crowds are saying, there's miracles happening. There's signs and wonders. There's evidence that God is moving amongst us. But there's still great confusion. I would submit to you, there is abundant evidence that God is moving amongst us. Week in and week out. You know, we started this simple little podcast earlier this year. We wanted a format to tell God stories and talk about things that are a little beyond what happens just in a sanctuary. But I sat at my desk and started to jot down what we've talked about. We interviewed a man who collapsed, physically collapsed. Took almost a half an hour to restore his heart. I was there when the doctor came in and said he was gone too long. And although we have resuscitated him, the outcome is grim at best. And within a week, he was normal. There's no explanation for that. If you haven't listened to the podcast with Ricky and Randy, you should. I sat not long ago with Brad Arnold. If you don't know him, you should listen to the podcast. He's the lead singer for Three Doors Down. If you don't know them, they're a rock band. Not a Christian rock band, a rock band. And he'll tell you, he told his story with a remarkable humility in spite of success and big crowds and international stuff. He said, I was a mess, addicted. He said, I was desperate. I was at the end of my rope considering horrible things. And he was in Japan on a tour. He said, I started calling home and nobody'd pick up my call. But he said, Charlie Daniels did. And he said, you need to get yourself home. He said, do you love your wife, son? And he said, I do. He said, why are you killing your husband? And he came home. He got his life cleaned up. And now I've listened to him stand on stage in Madison Square Garden and with thousands of people that came for a rock concert in the most gentle, humble way. He tells them how Jesus changed his life. It's amazing what God is doing. Granger Smith, if you didn't listen to that, he had a tragedy touch his family. They lost a young son in an unimaginable tragedy. And he said, in spite of doing all the things we knew to do and being churched and biblically based, he said, from the outside, he said, I'd gotten everything put back together. And he said, I was at the end of my rope, sitting in the bus thinking, I can't take one more day. I'm going to end my life. He said, something so dark came over me. And I remembered my mother saying, when you're so desperate, you can say, Jesus, help me. Amen. And he said, it was all I could think of. And he tells how God delivered him and restored his life. It's remarkable. Dr. Carol Swain, if you haven't listened, you should. She grew up in horrible, unspeakable poverty. I think it was 12 children, married way too early, lots of children, very early, no hope, except God. She's earned multiple graduate degrees, tenured faculty at Princeton, Vanderbilt, and a powerful voice for education in our nation with a biblical worldview. I could go on and on and on. How many miracles do we need to see?
3: Well, you know, I don't know if God's doing anything or not. I just don't know. I don't even know what a podcast is. I don't know. What's a pod? How do you cast it? Where do you get it? I don't know.
0: Folks, it doesn't feel to me like we're much different than those crowds that gathered in Jerusalem. We're either going to decide to see what God is doing, or we're going to stay so focused on our carnal self that we'll walk over miracles and supernatural transformation and deliverances and go, oh, I haven't seen anything. It's too easy to come to church and go through the routine. It's not an easy time. Remember, there's a conflict around us. Have you noticed? We're terminating our children. We're mutilating others. There's so much fraud rampant amongst us that it's almost beyond our ability to process. And our primary concern is, well, if it's rectified, if it's corrected, is it going to have a negative impact on me? This is our watch. I didn't ride the streets of Boston with Paul Revere. I didn't stand and listen to Lincoln at Gettysburg. But this is our watch. John goes on. This tension, the opposition to Jesus, the resistance, the confusion, the division of the audience. It's a consistent theme through the whole gospel. Again, we've had this mythical conversation about Jesus, the great unifier. Exactly where? When we have the courage to yield to the authority of Scripture. We have the courage to bring alignment with our own lives, to repent of our immorality, to repent of our casual nature? Will we stop excusing our family members and begin to tell them the truth? You don't have to be angry about it. But if we facilitate it, if we fund it, if we support it, if we excuse it, if we cover it, we're guilty.
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7: SRN News, I'm Mary Rose. President Trump is shifting another aircraft carrier to the Middle East, leaving the Pacific temporarily without one. The USS George Washington will relieve the USS Abraham Lincoln after its extended deployment, underscoring the administration's growing military focus on the Middle East. Tropical Storm Layla is nearing hurricane strength as it approaches Hawaii. The storm has 70-mile-per-hour winds and is about 90 miles southeast of the Big Island. A hurricane warning is in effect with heavy rain, flooding, and dangerous storm surge expected. A powerful 7.7 magnitude earthquake off of Indonesia has killed at least 47 people. Aftershocks, landslides, and power outages are slowing rescue efforts, while officials have lifted the tsunami warning. 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
6: Your AM 1160 weather forecast. Tonight, expect partly cloudy skies with warm and humid conditions along with a few thunderstorms. The low will be 73 degrees. Moving into Sunday, it will be mostly cloudy and very humid with a chance of a thunderstorm in some areas. The high temperature will reach 85 degrees. I'm meteorologist Jason Caterina on AM 1160. 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
18: Go to Ephesians chapter 5. This is consistent with the message that Paul gives the Corinthians to cleanse. He says, let us cleanse ourselves in Ephesians chapter 5, where Paul is speaking to the husband and his relationship and attitude toward his wife, and the wife in her relationship to her husband. And in that context, Paul says, husbands, in verse 25, love your wives, even as Christ also loved the church and gave himself for it, that he might sanctify it, that he may sanctify and cleanse it with the washing of water by the word. Again, as in John chapter 17 and verse 17, the cleansing agent in the life of the Christian is the word of God. It's the word of God. It's the hearing and application of the word of God. The Spirit of God always uses the Word of God to accomplish God's work in your life and mine. It is never outside of the Word of God. It's always the Word of God. Because the Word of God is totally and perfectly complete and sufficient to accomplish God's work in our lives. It is given by inspiration of God. It's profitable for doctrine, reproof, correction, instruction of righteousness, that the man of God may be thoroughly equipped, completely, through and through, equipped for every good work. It is the Word of God that equips us to live life the way we ought to, and it is the Word of God that equips our lives for service, that the man of God may be thoroughly equipped for every good work. It's the Word of God, never apart from the Word of God. It's never by feelings or by emotions or by circumstances or by other people. It's always the Word of God. That is our standard. That is the bar that God has set by which we evaluate everything else. It always has to match the Word of God. Get these facts and live by them and not by anything outside of the Word of God. 1 Thessalonians chapter 5. 1 Thessalonians chapter 5, verses 22 and 23, Paul says, abstain from all appearance of evil. Abstain from all appearance of evil, and the very God of peace sanctify you wholly, cleanse you wholly, set you apart completely. And I pray God, your whole spirit and soul and body, preserved blameless. There is the tripart of the human being, the spirit, soul, and body. Body, soul, and spirit. The three parts of a human. And I pray, God, your whole spirit and soul and body be preserved blameless unto the coming of our Lord Jesus Christ. And how does that God accomplish that? Is through the Word of God. So, as in 2 Corinthians chapter 6, we are to live... We are to live uniquely separate and distinct lives while we are in the world and not being yoked together with the world. there are two sides of this. It's on the one hand being separated from sin. On the other side of it is to be wholly consecrated to God. So we don't yoke ourselves with sin. We yoke ourselves with God and His Son and His Word and the Spirit of God who dwells in it. So there's this, the positive and the negative side of it. All right, Paul goes on in 2 Corinthians chapter 7 now, after having appealed to them to not be yoked together with unbelievers, to live lives that are uniquely separate and distinct from the world. Paul now goes back to his relationship with them, and he says, "Receive us. Our actions and motives toward you have been pure." Verse 2 of chapter 7, "Receive us." Literally, he's saying, make room in your hearts for us, because as we saw earlier in verse 13 of chapter 6, he said, you have tightened up against us. You have closed your hearts toward us. He says, make room in your hearts for us. He says, we've done nothing wrong toward you. We have wronged no one. We have not done any physical or spiritual damage toward anyone in your midst. And we have not defrauded anyone. To defraud someone is for the sake of gain. We've not come to you and did things in order to get something from you. We came to you only to give to you. All we've done is given at a great price, at great peril, at great tribulation, with tears and pain and afflictions we've given to you. And he's appealing to them, open your hearts toward us. We've done nothing wrong toward you. What a clear conscience Paul had toward the Corinthians and everyone else he ministered to. He said in Acts chapter 24 that that's his constant, what he persisted in pursuing regularly and constantly. I always work to have a conscience clear of offense toward God and toward men. So when he says here, we've done nothing wrong to you, we have not hurt anybody with what we've done or said, we've not defrauded you in order to get something from you. However, the Corinthians did do that, and Paul rebuked them for it. So receive us. Our actions and motives have been pure. Then he says in verse 3, I don't condemn you. Look at verse 3. He says, I speak not this to condemn you. I'm not here to be your judge. I'm here to appeal to you for a positive response. It's a beautiful thing Paul says there. Because our inclination might be, look, this is what we've done for you. This is what we've not done against you. Now, what's the matter with you? And you judge them. Have a judgmental spirit toward them. Paul says, I don't speak this to judge you or to condemn you. I speak not this to condemn you. He says, for I have said before that ye are in our hearts to die with you and to live with you. Whether I die with you, whether I live with you, my life is insignificant. That's not the issue. I'm not here to judge you and condemn you, because you know that our hearts, in our hearts, you are in our hearts, and you're in our hearts, whether it brings death to us or whether it brings life to us. Regardless, that's the selflessness with which the Apostle Paul ministered to them. Next, he says, I have spoken with great directness and clarity to you. Verse 4, he says, great is my boldness of speech toward you. No question about that. Paul was transparent with them. Paul spoke the truth in love, and he spoke it. Notice that's what he says in verse 4, great is my boldness of speech toward you. In verse 8, for though I made you sorry with a letter, I do not repent, though I did repent, for I perceive that the same epistle, what I wrote to you with great boldness, has made you sorry. Verse 12, wherefore though I wrote unto you, you see there's a letter, there's an epistle, there's the truth that was written and spoken to them, wherefore though I wrote unto you, I did it not for his cause that had done wrong, nor for his cause that suffered wrong, but that our care for you in the sight of God might appear unto you. So it wasn't to condemn you. It was as an evidence of our deep caring for you that I spoke the truth to you, that I wrote to you. Verse 14, but as we spoke all things to you in truth. So we're going to give a summary of this chapter at the end of the chapter, but to show that, you know, it's always right to do right. And it's always right to speak the truth in love and speak the truth. Don't sweep things under the carpet. Don't be concerned about the negative response of those who hear you speaking. Always speak the truth for the benefit of others. We did this to demonstrate how much we cared for you and how much we love you, is what Paul is saying here in verse 4 of chapter 7. Great is my boldness of speech toward you. Great is my glorying of you. I'm filled with comfort. I'm exceeding joyful in all our tribulation. So I've spoken with great directness and clarity to you. And then he says in verse 4, I am filled with joy and encouragement over you. There were some positive things that came about as a result of Paul's writings to them. And so there was a mixed congregation here. Those that did not receive Paul, those that rejected his message, those that did not respond positively, but yet there were those who brought great encouragement and joy to the Apostle Paul. Look at verse 4. He said, I am filled with comfort. I am exceeding joyful in all our tribulation. So look at how many times he mentions the joy in his heart in chapter 7, here in verse 4, and then in verse 7, and at the end of that verse, so that I rejoiced the more. Verse 9, now I rejoice, not that ye were made sorry, but that ye sorrowed to repentance. And then in verse 13, therefore we were comforted in your comfortable, yea, and exceeding the more joyed we for the joy of Titus, because his spirit was refreshed by you all. Verse 16, I rejoice, therefore, that I have confidence in you in all things. Here was the great dichotomy between the two groups of people that Paul was writing to here, those that didn't receive him, those that tightened their hearts against him, and those that responded positively to his message. And you know, that's always true. It's always true that there are two groups of people, in essence, in any assembly, in any audience where the truth is being spoken, those that respond negatively or don't respond at all, and those that benefit from it, those that respond positively to it. Still, the Apostle Paul faithfully proclaimed it to both groups, hoping that all would respond positively, and the reality is that they did not. So I am filled with joy and encouragement over you. Then he says in the next verse, in chapter 7, verses 4 through 16, he said, even in the most difficult of circumstances, your response to me and my strong rebuke have caused my joy to overflow. That's verses 4 through 16. And 4, he says, I am filled with comfort. I am exceeding joyful in all our tribulations. And then he explains. He says, for when we were come into Macedonia, our flesh had no rest, but we were troubled on every side. Outside were fightings, inside were fears. Nevertheless, God that comforts those that are cast down comforted us by the coming of Titus, and not by his coming only, but by the consolation, the encouragement wherewith he was encouraged or comforted in you when he told us your earnest desire, your mourning, your fervent spirit toward me, so that I rejoice the more, even in the midst of all of these troubles, even in the midst of times when we despaired of life itself. That's how hard life became. He said the source of our joy and strength was when Titus came and he told us about those of you who responded positively to my words of rebuke, to my writing, to my appeal to you. That brought such incredible strength and joy to the Apostle Paul, even in the midst of deep suffering, even in the most difficult of circumstances. He says, the response that you've had toward me and the response that you've had to my strong rebuke hath caused my joy to overflow. And so he says, I was joyful through the troubles in Macedonia, which is what he says at the end of verse 4. I am exceeding joyful in all our tribulation, for when we were come into Macedonia, our flesh, our frail humanity, had no rest, But we were troubled on every side, surrounded by trouble. Surrounded all around by trouble, and surrounded inside and outside. Fightings coming, adverse circumstances coming against us from the outside, and fears inside, within. You know, we don't get the picture that the Apostle Paul was numb toward the circumstances that he faced. He faced them with great emotion and with deep sense of fear and sense of heartbrokenness. And he says that we were surrounded with all of these troubles. That there were fightings from the outside. There were fears inside of us. But you, Corinthians, you who responded positively, you gave us great strength and great joy. And it came as Titus went to visit with you, and he saw the response of some of you, and then he brought the report back. And man, was that an encouragement. While I was suffering, I had such great joy because of that. Joyful through the troubles that we experience in Macedonia, Paul says. Then he says, joyful as God comforted us through Titus' report about you. We just saw that in verse 5, but then in verse 6, nevertheless, God that comforts those that are cast down comforted us by the coming of Titus. Now, there's two aspects of comfort. God that comforts those that are cast down. Are you ever cast down? Discouraged? Down in the dumps? Suffering? Feel like life is just too hard, too painful, too difficult to live? Nevertheless, God that comforts those that are cast down. Have you learned to find your comfort in God? The sufficiency of God's comfort? The comfort that we find in knowing who God is and being filled with God's truth and God's encouragement. Nevertheless, God that comforts those that are cast down. God, the God of all comfort, he's called. He's the God of all comfort. He comforts those that are cast down. Those that are down below, in the dumps, trodden down. And then God uses his people to encourage us and to bring comfort. You see, there's God here, the God of all comfort. God that comforts us, those that are cast down, comforted us by the coming of Titus, a dear brother. What ministry he had when he came to see Paul in all of his suffering and was sure to bring some encouraging news about the Corinthians. So that's where comfort comes from, for the cast down, for the trodden down, for the discouraged and defeated. Find your comfort not in the change of your circumstances. Find your comfort from the God of all comfort and from saints, brothers and sisters who are able to comfort you by ministering the word of God and their love for you. Then he says in verse 7, and not by his coming only. So God comforted us. He comforted us by using Titus, by his coming. And verse 7, not by his coming only, but by the encouragement wherewith he was comforted, encouraged in you. So here we have the three-legged stool that a person stands on when they're trodden and defeated. There's the God as the comforter, and there's Titus. There's an individual, a brother and sister who ministers to you. And then there's a whole group, the Corinthians, in their positive response. He said, God comforts the Apostle Paul, or here Paul, is comforted and encouraged and derives great joy because God ministered to Paul. God used Titus to minister to Paul, and the Corinthians who encouraged Titus, the Corinthians brought great encouragement to Titus, and with that encouragement, Titus encouraged the Apostle Paul. And so there's God's plan and program. That's how we are to surround ourselves with people that know how to bring in true, honest encouragement to us when we are downcast. And not by his coming only, verse 7, but by the encouragement, the consolation wherewith he was comforted or encouraging you. When he told us your earnest desire implied here to see me, your mourning, how broken your heart was when I rebuked you in the letter of 1 Corinthians, the first letter that he sent to them. Your mourning, your fervent mind toward me. so that I rejoiced the more. All right, so that's how God ministered to the Apostle Paul in his deep tribulation. So Paul says that he was joyful because you sorrowed so deeply and genuinely in your response to my rebuke. Verse 8, for though I made you sorry with a letter, and Paul's letter was very strong, he said, I know there's some of you that were made sorry by that letter, not just remorse, but true repentance, a true change of heart. And they did act upon what Paul wrote to them. For though I made you sorry with a letter, I do not repent, though I did repent. He says, I don't regret it, though there was a time when I wondered whether I should have written that letter. There was a time when I thought, oh, what's going to happen? This letter is pretty strong. He wondered, what is it going to do? But he sent it, and it was the right thing to do. For I perceive that the same epistle, the letter that I wrote to you and all the truth that it contains about you, for I perceive that the same epistle has made you sorry, though it were but for a season. There was a period of deep sorrow and repentance on the part of the Corinthians when Paul wrote to them. He didn't know whether they would respond positively or not. The church leadership apparently did. Not everybody did, because he keeps appealing to them to receive him, to open their hearts toward him. But there was those that were deeply sorrow, that had deep sorrow because of the sin that they were tolerating in their midst. And they did remove that sinful brother, that leaven, from their midst. That's the context here in chapter 7. You'll see that. He says, for I perceive that the same epistle has made you sorry, though it were but for a season. There was a season of sorrow and repentance. Now I rejoice, verse 9, not that you were made sorry. I'm not happy that you were so deeply wounded by my letter, that you were so deeply repentant. I don't sorrow about that. But that you sorrowed to repentance. Your sorrow produced a complete change of mind, so that your actions were different as a result of my rebuke to you. Paul would not have rejoiced if they were just sorrowful. You see, there are people that sorrow at the wrong they've done, but they don't sorrow to the point that their lives change. So you warn your little child, don't cross the street. You may get hurt. And they cross the street, and they get hurt, and they're sorry. What are they sorry about? They're sorry they got hurt. They're not sorry they disobeyed you. See the difference? And there are people that are sorry for the consequences of their sin rather than the sin itself. Big difference. That's the point that Paul is making here. He's saying, now I rejoice, not that you were made sorry. I'm not impressed by your emotion, which you experienced. I'm impressed by the fact that that emotion led to a change of life and behavior. That's the issue. Now I rejoice, not that you were made sorry, but that you sorrowed to repentance. Because you were made sorry after a godly manner, in a way that was consistent with what God was doing in your lives, that you might receive damage by us in nothing. They weren't damaged by the rebuke of the Apostle Paul. They benefited from it greatly, because yes, on the one hand, they saw what they were doing, their hearts broke, and they began to act differently. They became obedient. And you'll see a list of things that the Apostle Paul says in verse 11 about what he saw in them. Here in verse 9, for you were made sorry after a godly manner, that you might receive damage by us in nothing. Verse 10, for godly sorrow works repentance to salvation, not to be regretted, not to be repented of. Godly sorrow, there's two kinds of sorrow. There's the sorrow that this world experiences, which is just remorse. By the way, when you examine the life of Judas Iscariot, he was remorseful. He was sorry that he betrayed the Lord Jesus Christ. But there was no repentance in his heart. Big difference. The sorrow of this world and the sorrow that leads to repentance. For godly sorrow, the sorrow that is consistent with godliness and with God, works repentance to salvation, to a deliverance. And in this case, it was a deliverance from the sin that was so prevalent in the church at Corinth. Salvation not to be regretted, not to be repented of, but the sorrow of the world works death. Two kinds of sorrow. The sorrow that leads to repentance and the sorrow of this world. The remorse that is absolutely worthless. The sorrow of this world. So, Paul says that he was joyful because of what this genuine sorrow produced in them. Look at verse 11. For behold, this self-same thing, that you sorrowed after a godly sort, what is it that it produced in them? Look at the list. What carefulness it wrought in you. Yes, what clearing of yourselves. Yes, what indignation. Yes, what fear. Yes, what vehement desire. What zeal. What revenge, what judgment, disciplinary judgment on your part. In all things, ye have approved yourselves to be clear in this matter. And there's the list. You see the evidence that Paul gives? This is a godly sorrow. This is a legitimate, genuine sorrow that brought a complete change in your lives. You were joking about all the sin in your midst. You were frivolously looking at it. You didn't care. You just tolerated it with a smile and went on living. Says, but when you heard my rebuke and my strong words, this is what it produced in you when you responded positively to it. And so no wonder Paul says, you know, that's nothing to be regretted when it produces this kind of result in your life.
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24: It's not the messenger, it's the message that saves people. The Savior, Jesus Christ, is not us. It's like you pour water into a vessel, and when people drink water out of the vessel, are they tasting the vessel? They're not supposed to. Never they should taste the vessel. The vessel has to be clean. They should taste Jesus Christ, not you or me.

He says in verse 1, now moreover, brethren, after he spoke to us in 12, 13, and 14, the gifts of the Holy Spirit, he says, now moreover, brethren, I, Paul, declare to you the good news. Notice, the good news which I preach to you, which also you receive, and in which you stand. Three things he wants to remind them. Number one, I preach to you, you received it, and now you're standing on it. Three things that we do with the gospel. The gospel, first of all, is preached, and then it is received, and then it is standing upon the word of God. I love the way when you're preaching the gospel and you have a bunch of non-believers, because it's a good challenge to non-believers to stand before them and to be able to give them the truth of God, how some will respond to rejection, but the others, as they're touched by the Holy Spirit, it is amazing how they break down and humble themselves before the presence of God. There's always those two camps, non-believer and then the believer. Those that doubt and those that believe. And so Paul wants to make sure that we understand as Christians that the gospel is the good news. And it is always preached, it is always not only received, sometimes rejected, but at the same time, we stand upon the gospel of Jesus Christ. And then secondly, look what he says in verse 2. By which, the gospel, also you are saved, if you hold fast to that word which I preach to you, unless you have believed in vain. Notice that here, he makes a very important statement here. He's talking about the gospel of Jesus Christ, how the gospel saves people. And then after he talks about salvation, he says, if you hold fast to that word which I preach to you, unless you have believed without a cause or without success in the Greek. Without a cause or success. And think of how many people, like Paul says here, that not only come to hear the word of God, but they don't hold it fast when it's preached to them. And they don't really believe in the gospel of Jesus Christ. And yet, at the same time, I think of how many that really do believe in the gospel of Jesus Christ, and you see a transformation, you see a change in their hearts and in their lives as the word of God settles in their hearts, and they completely become a different person. Verse 3, for I, Paul, deliver to you, first of all, that which I also received. Now, in other words, you can deliver it unless it's been given to you first. If you accept it, then you can give it out. And think of how many people reject it when it is given to them. Totally reject it. I don't want to hear that. And sometimes they get very nasty when you're trying to tell them about the gospel of Jesus Christ. And yet I've learned over the years, you can't take the gospel and shove it down somebody's throat. It has to be the work of the Holy Spirit for people to come to salvation. And to know the truth about God. They have to be hungry. They have to really be open. And if they're not hungry and they're not open, then you're wasting your time sharing with people. The Holy Spirit will show you that. And so whenever you talk to people, they become argumentative. That's cool. But don't argue with them. Don't try to convert them. That is the power of the Holy Spirit. The only one that can do that. You can become frustrated. You can become really hurt. And at the same time, you can get mad at people. So it's really important for me that when I share with someone, I want to look at their attitude. If they're open, then I'll share my heart with them. But if they're not really open and they're resistant, they don't want to hear it, then I won't even talk to them. I just walk away and say, hey, God bless you. I won't see you again. They want to be open and they want to be hungry. Then you can really share the gospel in full scripture with them. Look at verse 3 again. For I delivered to you, first of all, that which I also received, that Christ died for our sins according to the scriptures. Notice what Paul is doing. We don't have the New Testament yet, okay? He's referring back to the Old Testament. He's always pointing to the scriptures. You always have to refer to the scriptures. The Bible teaches this. The Bible says this. Now, what Paul's talking about here, he's talking about Psalm 16:10, Isaiah 53:8-10. He's talking about Psalm 22.

0: concerning the actual crucifixion of Jesus Christ in Psalm 22. 750 years before Christ was crucified, David wrote in Psalm 22 about his crucifixion. And then how about Isaiah 750 years before? In Isaiah chapter 52 verse 11 through chapter 53, you have not only the actual abuse and beatings of Jesus Christ and the crucifixion of Jesus Christ, and yet it was written 750 years before it ever happened. The scriptures, the word of God, the world cannot see that. The world can't do that. It is only by divine appointment that God through his word can only do that, because of the anointing of the Holy Spirit and the sacredness of God's word, the holy scriptures. Then he says this, verse 4, and that he, Jesus, was buried, and that he rose again on the third day, notice again, according to what? According to the scriptures. Psalm 22, Genesis 22, Isaiah 53, the Old Testament again. And then verse 5, and that he, Jesus, was seen by Peter, Cephas, then by the 12, and after that he was seen by over 500 Christians at one time, of whom the greater part remain to the present time, but some already have died. So there's all these witnesses that after Jesus was killed, they saw him at the resurrection. Remember when Jesus on the cross and he actually died and told the Spirit to depart? Then they took him down and they buried him. 3 days later, after he went to hell and set the captives free, he comes back and he's in the grave and he resurrects after 3 days. He walks out of the tomb. And then for 40 days, he went and met with the disciples and he showed them his print hands, the actual nails prints in his hands, his feet and the side. He ate with them, he fellowshiped with them, and he taught them the word of God. And then after 40 days, he went up to the Mount of Olives and he ascended to heaven in a cloud. And then he told them that he would come again in the same way that he departed. It must have been a trip for the disciples to see him in resurrection body. Remember when Peter was in the mountain and Jesus was transformed into the future? When he said, let's build 3 tabernacles, one for you, one for Elijah, and one for Moses. And then the Lord rebuked him. And you think how now Jesus, in the resurrection body that he possessed, that he could go through buildings and at the same time they could touch him and he could eat and drink with them. We really don't understand the heavenly body. It's something that is a mystery to us. And yet each one of us individually, when we die, we open our mouth and then the spirit that's in us comes out of our body and the body becomes an empty shell. And our spirit goes to be with the Lord or it goes to hell. And the angels are always at your presence to take you to heaven or to take you to hell. You can read that in the Gospel of Luke, chapter 16, verse 19, all the way down. So it's really for me to understand the scriptures that he's talking about. Verse 15 again. And that he says again that he was seen by 500 brethren at once, of whom the greatest part remains into the present time, but the others have died. Verse 7, and after that he was seen, notice, by James, and then by all the apostles. So every one of them got to see him. And then verse 8, I love this. And then last of all, notice Paul didn't put himself first. And last of all, he was seen by me, Paul, also. And notice, as by one, there was burned out of due time. Paul reminds them that God got a hold of his life, and he felt like he was one born out of due season. Because when he first got saved, the apostles didn't accept Paul. They didn't trust him. And it's so cool that he took Judas's place. He became the 12th apostle. When Judas committed suicide, then Paul, on his way to persecuting Christians, in the book of Acts chapter 8, he's on his way to Damascus, and the Lord appears to him, and he knocks him down, and he says, Saul, Saul, why are you persecuting me? And he said, is that you, O Lord, Jesus? And at that particular moment, the Lord blinded him and converted Paul, and he went back into the city of Damascus as he was going to persecute Christians. And he was there for 3 days, totally blind. He couldn't see. And the Lord went to Ananias there in the city of Damascus, and he said, Ananias, I want you to go, and I want you to lay hands on this fellow. His name is Paul, that I just converted, and put your hands on him so that he may see again. And Ananias said this, man, I'm not going, Lord. Haven't you heard about this guy? He's killing Christians. He says, don't worry about it. I already got him. So he went over, lay hands on Paul, and Paul's scales fell off and was baptized with the Holy Spirit, and Paul was never the same again.
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0: Then, for I am the least of all the apostles, notice that, the humility of Paul, self-denial, whom I am not worthy to be called an apostle because I persecuted the church of God. Notice that. I was a persecutor of the church of Jesus Christ. Acts 22:4, 1 Timothy 1:15-16, 2 Corinthians 4:5. He constantly was killing Christians and putting them in jail. And yet Paul here, so humble in sharing his testimony. Verse 10, but by the grace of God, I am what I am. I love it. Paul doesn't boast and puts himself on a pedestal. He says the whole thing, the bottom line, it was by the grace of God that I was saved, just like us. It's by the grace of God, not because we were great, but we were sinners. And God came and touched each one of us individually when we repented, and by faith we asked him to come into our hearts and lives. And what did he do? He transforms us. That's why Paul says in 2 Corinthians 5:17, therefore if any man is in Christ Jesus, all things become brand new. All things pass away and all things become brand new. That's what a Christian is like. Then he says again, but by the grace of God, I am what I am, and his grace toward me was not in vain. Notice, God's grace is not in vain. But I labored more abundantly than you all. Yet not I, but check this out, it was the grace of God which was with me. I love it. The grace of God is what motivates me. The grace of God is what maintains me. The grace of God is the gift of God. I can't boast about it. Apart from the grace of God, man, I would be dust. I would be lost completely and fully. The unmerited favor that God gives to each one of us individually when we submit and surrender our lives to him fully and completely, then the grace of God will start working in your lives. Verse 11. Therefore, what I just told you, he goes back to the past. He says, whether it was I or they, so we preach, and so you have come to believe. Notice that. That's his final analysis. It was the gospel of Jesus Christ. It was not the messenger. Understand this. It's not you. It's not me. It's not the messenger. It's the message that saves people. The Savior, Jesus Christ, is not us. The message that we deliver. It's like you pour water into a vessel, and when people drink water out of the vessel, are they tasting the vessel? They're not supposed to. Never they should taste the vessel. The vessel has to be clean. They should taste Jesus Christ, not you or me. Very important. So Paul here brings out some real truth to us. Verse 12. Now, if Christ is preached that he has been raised from the dead, how is it, do that some people are saying that there is no resurrection from the dead? So in Corinth, you had these Greeks, and even in the Corinthian church, people that did not believe in the resurrection. There were false teachers in Corinth. They were trying to deceive the people. They were trying to discourage them. It was a logical argument. And then at the same time, here is Paul trying to be a shepherd. And then on the other side, there were those that were trying to destroy the foundation of the resurrection in the life of young believers that had come to Jesus Christ. Not those that were mature. They always go, false prophets, false teachers, always goes to those new Christians. Those that are babies in Christ. And they try to discourage them, and they try to brainwash them, and they try to take them away from the truth of Jesus Christ. But it's the Holy Spirit that seals us. Our hearts and our minds. And as you become a student of God's word and you begin to study God's word, then you can stand on the foundation, which is Jesus Christ, and you can give an answer to those that are questioning your faith as you give them the word of God. So then he says in verse 13, but if there is no resurrection of the dead, then Christ is not risen. Notice that. To deny the bodily resurrection, notice, in principle, is to deny the resurrection of Jesus Christ. If we don't rise, then Christ never rose from the dead. And then let's eat and drink and do whatever we want to do. Because there's no life after death. This is it. So enjoy it now. So Paul's going to really deal with these Gnostics and these guys that didn't believe in the resurrection. He says again in verse 13, but if there is no resurrection of the dead, then Christ is not risen. And if Christ is not risen from the dead, then our preaching is empty and your faith is also empty. Wow. He says, forget about Christianity. Christianity is built upon the resurrection. You see, and the resurrection of Jesus Christ. Without the resurrection, there's no Christianity. So here he brings up this powerful defense. Again, he says, and if Christ is not risen from the dead, then our preaching is empty and your faith is totally empty. Verse 15, yes. And we are found false witnesses of God. So then people can say you guys are false teachers, false prophets. Because the reason we have testified of God that he raised up Jesus Christ, whom he did not raise up. In fact, if the dead did not rise. So he says, people will come to you and say, you're a liar because you said that Christ had risen from the dead. But if it's not true, then you're lying and you're deceiving people. And then verse 16, for if the dead do not rise, then Christ is not risen. And if Christ is not risen, then your faith is empty. Notice that. Empty. And you are what? Still in your sins. Wow. Still in your sins. Can you imagine how many people struggle with that? What is the first thing that Satan does to new believers? He condemns them. You know how many people I've talked to when they're new believers? They'll come and say, I think I committed the unpardonable sin. Really? How did you do that? Well, I just came to Christ and I slipped and I fell the other day and I sinned against God. And what does the devil do? Immediately he comes and says, you call yourself a Christian? Man, you totally have gone against what Christ has taught. And they get this in their minds. And yet, the one that commits the blasphemy against the Holy Spirit is a person that would never be in church, never would be convicted, but he would be totally lost. Fully out in the world and never ever would come to Jesus Christ ever again. But here he wants to make sure that we understand that if Christ is not risen from the dead, then we are still empty and dead in our sins. Then God has not forgiven us. We're on our way to hell. There's no redemption for our sins. Verse 18, then also those who have died in Christ have perished. So all of our loved ones, our friends, the prophets from the past, Abraham and all of them, it was just a delusion. It was a lie and they're all gone and it is not true. They've all perished fully and completely and we also will perish if Christ did not die and rise again from the dead. Verse 19, and if in this life only we have hope in Christ, then we of all men are most miserable. Notice that, how sad it would be. Notice, if this is only what we had, but we have Christ and we have his word. Now verse 20 to 28, he says in verse 20, he says, but now Christ is risen from the dead and has become the first fruits of those who have died. Now remember, those in the Old Testament, they died and they were in Abraham's bosom. When Christ died on the cross, notice what I'm saying, when Christ died on the cross, what happened? Those that were in hell, taken out, remember Abraham's bosom, and they were taken to heaven. From the time that Jesus died on the cross and resurrected, from that point, not the Old Testament, from that point in the New Testament, until Christ comes again, every person that died, the moment they died, immediately, instead of going to Abraham's bosom, immediately went to heaven. Immediately. So look what he's saying here. This is pretty interesting. Verse 21. For since by men came death, by men also came the resurrection of the dead. Notice that. It was only by men that death came. Why? Because first Adam sinned. Sin entered the world through Adam and Eve, and the whole human race became what? Infected by sin. That's why everybody dies. And it's so cool how Paul brings out from the old past to the present. Look what else he says. For as in Adam all died, but even so now in Christ all shall be made alive. Isn't that cool? Through the resurrection of Jesus Christ. But each one in his own order. Notice what he's going to say. Christ is the first fruits, and after those who are in Christ Jesus at his coming. Then comes the end when he delivers the kingdom of God the Father, and when he puts an end to all rule and all authority and power. And then he says, for he must reign until he has put all his enemies under his feet. Notice that. Rebellion, enmity has to be put down. Satan will be cast into the lake of fire.
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9: Tonight will be partly cloudy, warm and humid with a couple of thunderstorms with a low of 73. Sunday will be mostly cloudy and very humid with a chance of a thunderstorm in spots reaching a high of 85. Sunday night will become clear and humid with a low of 67. I'm meteorologist Jason Caterina on AM 1160. Hope for your life.
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17: And he's even working on the mean, ugly, dark things of your life. He's turning them around. Of course I know he's not turning them around as fast as you'd like. He's turning them around as efficient as he likes. Because he's doing a work.
18: 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Welcome to Real Life Radio with Pastor Jack Hibbs. I'm David Jay, thanking you for joining us today as we listen, learn, and are challenged by God's Word, the Bible. The men and women who founded this nation weren't just bold, they were anchored. Anchored in the conviction that our rights come from God, not from government. And that foundation is worth knowing. In The American Story, The Beginnings, Tim and David Barton take you back to the documents, the decisions, and the faith that shaped this country from its very first days. 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Now, Peter was, of course, a disciple of Jesus Christ who later on became the leader of the first church. And throughout his ministry, Peter lovingly cared for others and faithfully pursued his passion to spread the gospel to everyone around him. Now, Peter understood the power of God's love, and he set an example for all true believers to live by. Now, in these final verses from chapter 5, Peter says farewell in a way that only he can, by lovingly directing us back to Jesus. With peace, hope, and confidence, he reminds us about heaven, where Jesus is preparing a place for us. So today, on day 2 of this message, Pastor Jack tells us that until we meet again in heaven, a peace that passes all understanding is possible through Jesus Christ. We can experience the Lord's direction and even fellowship with Him in a remarkable way. As believers, we will indeed suffer pain, but it's not going to matter compared to the eternity that awaits us. And now with his message called Until We Meet Again, here's pastor and Bible teacher Jack Hibbs.
17: You may have prayed for 10 hours and now you expect God to grace your life? That's not what He does. Unearnable favor. God does this. It's His heart. It's the nature of His heart. Now He says, may the God of all grace, all the good and unearnable and tender graces God bestows upon you in His affection. It's remarkable. This all grace refers to the infinite acts of God in the believer's life. All grace, we see this in We see all grace in 2 Corinthians 9:8. 2 Corinthians 9:8, listen to this. There the Bible says that, and God is able to make all grace abound toward you. That's a lot of grace. That you always having all sufficiency in all things. Is that verse pregnant or what? Look at that statement. Who thinks like this? And God is able. So if we're going to have grace, it's based on God's performance. To make all grace abound toward you. That you always having all sufficiency in all things. That is awesome. That is a verse. God's favor, God's grace, every ounce of His favor is upon you, believer. Now you think that through right now with all of life's difficulties, all of life's challenges, decisions to be made, things going on in your life. We need to stop, take a deep breath, and remember all of God's grace is upon my life to get through this thing. We often miss it. In many ways, as a church in America, we're sleeping to the power that's available. And we know that this power simply can be shown by ideas. People can give a word. People can post a statement. People can show a picture. And it inspires people to do one thing or the other. You and I are very impressionable. Well, God is saying to you today, why labor? Why be weary? Cast all your care upon me. I care for you. And remember, last week, God is saying, I expose to you the tactics of the devil. I've got him covered. You just simply resist him and I'll take care of the rest. And oh, and here's the deal. All grace is given to you. You can't lose if you stay close to me. It's a wonderful power. The second thing we see is that Verse 10 goes on and says, who called us by or to his eternal glory by Christ Jesus. As scripture goes on to say that after you have suffered a while, and he's going to give you four definitions or statements of maturity. Perfect you, establish you, strengthen you, settle you. Verse 11 says, to him be the glory and the dominion forever and ever. Amen, he says. So what we're looking at here is the fact that every moment, listen, God will be at work in your life, Christian, and every moment is accounted for by God. Every moment of your life is accounted for by the living God. He's not sloppy. He doesn't forget things. There's nothing undone to God. We forget things all the time, don't we? Do you have to write things down? As I get older, I have to write more things down. And then it's getting tough because I forgot. I forgot what I'm supposed to write down. You ever go, this is terrible to admit, but I'll blame it on insomnia because it did happen when that stuff got a hold of me. But I'd go to the store and I forgot what I went to the store for. That's scary. And it's no fun having a hard time figuring out how to get back to your home. I tell you what, friends, listen. God is so good. He is so, so kind to account for every moment. He misses nothing. You and I may miss all kinds of stuff. In our life, we're constantly pressured, constantly in hyper mode to do our lives. God misses nothing. Doesn't the Bible tell us that a sparrow cannot die without God's noticing it? He knows about every sparrow that falls to the ground. You think that's poetry, or you think that's how big your God is? It's how big he is. There's nothing that he misses. Well, it feels like he missed some stuff. Feels like that to you, but he doesn't miss anything. He's at work in everything. And he's even working on the mean, ugly, dark things of your life. He's turning them around. Of course I know he's not turning them around as fast as you'd like. He's turning them around as efficient as he likes. Because he's doing a work. He'll never stop doing it until the day you breathe your last breath. He's got a plan. And he accounts for every moment. It's recorded. You know, listen, there used to be a time when we would measure things by cubits. Remember, you've read that in your Bible? Cubits? Distance between the elbow and the tip of your baby finger. Most humans, it's the same size. Most. Not all, but most. So it became a general rule of measurement. A cubit. That's a cubit right here. Varies 18 to 22 inches. Cubit. And then technology came along and you start measuring in different measurement orders and increments. Until now today, we measure things that are invisible. We can now measure the distance of circuitry by how many light photons pass through the spaces between the circuits. And if that's not small enough, we now have the ability to measure things in the atomic realm, the invisible realm. All these things are hints to tell us God's got that in his repertoire of mathematics. Think about this. All of that data that's going on in an atom is the exact same mathematical equations and style and fingerprint that is dealing with the mathematical style fingerprint of the universes that are beyond our universe. Did you know that? The same math that applies in an invisible realm of subatomic particles is the exact same math that is out there governing the universe. You want to know why? It's the same maker. It's his fingerprint. And he communicates that to you to say, I've got your issue. I've got your situation. When you say, God, work in my life, God shouts back out of the clouds, I am working in your life. That's why you're freaking out. You asked me to work in your life and make you a stronger Christian. I'm doing it. I don't understand. That's the point. You don't understand. Go forward, not understanding. I'll take care of you. And then when you get on the other side, I'll show you. It's called faith, ladies and gentlemen. And you're not leaving earth without it. Faith. He says these tremendous words. He teaches us, Peter does, that we're called. The word called is God is inviting you. Look at that verse. Who called us? It's God's idea to have you in heaven. Isn't that amazing?
0: I'm going to go to heaven.
17: Well, you're okay, calm down. You're going to go to heaven because he invited you. It's not like you're awesome. You're going there because he invited you. That's what that word means. He invited you. Gentle, kind, arms open. Come, come here. Didn't Jesus say like that? Come to me. He didn't say, get over here. Jesus said, come to me. And maybe he says it to a crowd of 10. Come to me. And three come. Isn't that always interesting? It's a choice. He extends. The whole concept of this word kaleo is to invite, which means you've got the choice to respond to God's word or not. And then the word suffered. After you have suffered a while, suffered. This word suffered means to go through the experience and the sensation. Listen, and the imprinting, experience, sensation, and the imprinting of pain. The Bible says you're going to go through pain. And it's going to imprint upon you. Boy, isn't that powerful? Isn't that real? Every human being will go through, now in this context, it makes sense because it's the believer's life. Our suffering makes sense. Our suffering has a purpose. But that suffering leaves an imprint. Which one is it? Suffering will leave an imprint upon your life. A person who is not handling suffering by leaning on God and seeking him and crying out to him in those moments and hours of desperation, years of desperation, that Christian calling out, there's an imprint made upon them that's beautiful. The suffering perfects them, strengthens them. The suffering is like it's almost like a trophy that they've held it so close to them that when the trophy's taken away from them, it leaves an imprint upon them. Then there's the people that see hardship come into their lives, their suffering, and pain leaves an imprint, and that imprint is bitterness, rejection, anger at God, and hate toward people. And isn't it amazing that suffering will cause you to go one way or the other? And I got to be honest with you right up front right now. God will use suffering in every person's life who claims to be a believer to reveal to you if you are a true believer or not. Did you know that? He already knows. Suffering. And he says for a while. The word a while means this. It's a very interesting word. It means that we don't know how long we're going to suffer. But even if it's a long time suffering, it won't matter compared to eternity. That's what that word means. It's what's known as an eschatological argument. The suffering, if you suffer from the day that you're born, 80 years to the day that you die, it's nothing, the Bible says, in comparison to what you are going to have in glory. Glory is going to be way more awesomer. It's going to be tremendous.
19: 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And now, let's get back to today's message. Once again, here's Pastor Jack.
17: 2 Corinthians chapter 4, verse 16 supports this. 2 Corinthians 4, 16. Therefore, we do not lose heart. Well, I love that. Do you ever lose heart? I lose heart usually every Sunday after third service because the messages never come out the way that I want them, the way that I thought they would be. And but look, it's just us here right now. Don't tell anybody. But if I don't stay in the Word, I'm going to go down. If I don't stay in the Bible, then I start listening to other voices. I don't mean weird voices. I mean people. If I don't stay in the Bible, I listen to people. If I don't stay in the Bible, opinions begin to hit me. Are you with me? If I don't stay in the Bible, moods will affect me. If I don't stay in the Bible, if I don't get my brain washed every day, then my mind's open to stuff. And I'm always wondering, Lord, is any of this blessing you? Is any of this glorifying you? God, show me what's real and what's not. Wash away, make right, strengthen, take down, assemble, whatever. I'm always going through that personally in my own life and in this church. Lord, if there's anything here that's not real, blow it away. Just let it go away. If there's anything in my life, God, just strengthen it if it's from you and let it dissolve if it's not. Are you with me, people? You understand that? Why? Because it's to his eternal glory, it says, by Christ Jesus. And here's these four things that mark the believer. I'm going to say this rather bluntly. These four things regarding a mature Christian life. So watch this. Hey, listen up. We're looking at this verse, verse 10. This is what we're not looking at. Salvation. Peter's saying, salvation? I'm talking to the church. You're saved. Put that over there. We don't need to talk about that anymore. That's a done deal. Get it over there. You know, there's some people, they 10 years of Christian life, and they're still in the salvation doctrine. They're still trying to figure that out. That's sad. You should know it and put it on the shelf because it's done. It's in your belt. It's in your holster. Are you with me? You got a bullet there, and it's loaded up, salvation, and I got that one. What's the next one? Water baptism. You want to talk about water baptism? How long have you been a Christian? 10 years. Dude, grow up. Were you baptized? Yeah. All right. Praise God. There you go. Put another one in your holster. That's fine. We're moving on. Are you with me? Some people are just sit around and talk the rest of their life just about salvation and just about water baptism. Well, what about this? And they take, and it's all this stuff that you and I have as believers, and it's foundational. We're moving on. We're going deeper. We're moving on. God use us. All that settled. Hallelujah. We're standing on the platform. Woo! Let's go. What are those things? Number one, it's God's will that you be perfected. Look at the word perfect. It's not what you think in the English. Perfect. No, it's not perfect, perfect. The word perfect here is an awesome word. It means to be made fully complete. It means to be prepared complete. It means to be equipped. It means to be under construction, heading to a destination or a date of completion that God's working in your life. Is God, we could say this, is God perfecting you? Well, I don't know. Do you have any troubles? Yes. Then look, he's working on you. Listen, has God used you lately? Has God used you to touch somebody else's life? Yep. Then God's working on you. God's completing you or perfecting you. By the way, the word also means to mend like a net. I like that, to perfect. It means that God is mending your net. You say, what net? The net called your life. It's the exact same word in Matthew 4 when James and John were mending their nets, and Jesus walked by and said, come and follow me. And the Bible says they got up from mending their nets and they went and followed Jesus. The word mending is that exact same word. They were putting their nets back together to use them. God, are you listening, is saying, hey, Christian, I saved you. That's done. But moving on, I am mending your life back together to use you again. Is this true in your life? The word strengthen. The third thing is strengthen. To make strong or hardened. It's amazing to me. People pull minerals out of the earth and fire them and make them stronger. They take something out of the earth and make it stronger by hardening it. Materials can be hardened by how they're prepared. Christian, the word would imply that we are hardened in a good way for battle by the things that we experience in life. We're not whimsical, we're not whining, we're not crying, we're not, how could God do this to me? I can't believe this happened. Listen, if that's you and you're a Christian, it's time to grow up. It's just time to get the simple stuff behind you, stand on it, but get it behind you, and understand that if you're going to love and follow God, you're going to have difficulties in this life. But thank God they are with eternal purposes. There's an eternal value to you and I spiritually getting the wind knocked out of us. When it hurts, when you're mocked, ridiculed, made fun of for believing in God and for hanging on to the scriptures, the world will belittle you, attack you, and marginalize you. And you need to know that God's word has promised you an eternity and a present day grace if you so choose. It's there for you. And then the word settle, he'll settle you. This is, by the way, where we get the theme for our First Peter study, anchored. The word settled means to bring you to a place of a foundation or to tie up to a rock. It means to be fixed or have a fixed point of assurance, to be anchored. This is God's will for your life, to work with you all the way through to the end. He's going to complete you. He's going to make sure that you are completely established, thermoset, that is, poured into a mold like Jesus, strengthened. You're going to be hardened and ready by conditioning, and you're going to be one that's fixed to a rock. You're going to be immovable. All of those things come together in one verse, and you love this verse. It's Philippians 1, verse 6. We all love it. Philippians 1, 6 says, being confident of this very thing, that he who has begun a good work in you will complete it until the day of Jesus Christ. Someone say amen, please. That's awesome. When will this be over? When will it be over? The day that you're perfected. What day is that? The day that God finishes his work. What day is that? The day that he's complete. What day is that? The day that you start breathing in this world. Remember when I said, see ya. I'm saying goodbye to you. And in that instant, I'm arriving into the eternal kingdom of our great God and Savior, Jesus Christ. Everything's complete at that point. My sin nature's gone. I've been perfected in Christ at the moment of death. I'm completely set free. And I reflect him because of the work of the Holy Spirit. Theologically, God the Father has presented all this to us. God the Son came and died on the cross for your sins and mine and rose again from the dead to sanctify you and I to get us into heaven. The Holy Spirit's job, God the Holy Spirit, is to exalt God the Son in your life. That's what the Holy Spirit's for. To exalt the Son of God in your life. And part of that is for him to grow you up along the way until God is done perfecting you. And in that last moment, the Spirit of God is done, and the Father calls you home. God the Father, God the Son, God the Holy Spirit, God at work in you, both to will and to do of his good pleasure, says the Bible. He'll never stop working in your life. He's committed. He won't stop. Real quick. One of the greatest pictures in the New Testament of this is so beautiful. It's John chapter 20. Jesus is now resurrected from the dead. And all of the confusion, all of the Sunday morning stuff's going on. And it's very cute. Look at John chapter 20. We'll read it together. John 20 verse 3. It says, Peter, now John, this is John's gospel. John wrote this. He's going to talk about himself. John always talks about himself as the disciple whom Jesus loved. Isn't that great? You should talk the same way, by the way. I'm Jack, the disciple whom Jesus loved. Well, what makes you so confident? Oh, nothing about me, I'll tell you that. Just like I gave him that water, God gave me grace. God reached out and touched my life. It's God who gave me the gospel. God told me about his son, Jesus. Okay, God saved me. God died on the cross for me. God rose again from the dead for me. God did it all. Okay, so in his work, I'm confident. And he loves, it's his nature. So he loves me. Just let that settle in upon you for a moment, that how God loves you.
18: 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We're glad you took the time to be with us today. And the great mystery? Well, that's the love of Jesus Christ. It passes all human comprehension. And to love Jesus is absolute heaven on earth. Until We Meet Again is part of Pastor Jack's series called Anchored, a study in 1 Peter. It's a series that takes us through the life and times of the Apostle Peter, whose love for Jesus Christ carried him through some great persecution, and whose compassion for others still inspires us today. 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
27: And it is that final great world leader and his assistant who will play a role in his ascent to power that is the focus of our chapter in Revelation today. 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
1: Welcome to the Pathway to Victory Weekend Edition with author and pastor Dr. Robert Jeffress. You know, at this very moment, evil forces are working behind the scenes to bring about total destruction. And in the final years of Earth's history, Satan will receive some additional help from two key individuals. Today on Pathway to Victory, Dr. Robert Jeffress explains who the Antichrist and the false prophet are and what they'll be doing during the tribulation. But first, let's take a moment to hear some important ministry updates.
26: Thanks, David, and welcome again to Pathway to Victory as we continue our study in the book of Revelation called Final Conquest. Revelation is one of the most fascinating books in the Bible, but sometimes it's not easy to follow. Well, as we venture deeper into John's revelation, I'm pleased to offer two significant resources. Each one is designed to help you understand the sensational imagery in Revelation. The first is a booklet I've written called The Major Characters of the End Times. Don't be embarrassed if you don't know the difference between the Antichrist, Satan, and the false prophet. In my booklet, I'll give you a clear description of each one and the role they play. And a copy is my gift to you, simply for going online to ptv.org. The second resource is a comprehensive book I've written for you. Final Conquest contains a deep dive into the mysteries of John's revelation. But most important, it describes the glorious unveiling of the person of Jesus Christ. And I'm pleased to send you a copy of Final Conquest when you give a generous gift to support the ministry of Pathway to Victory. We'll say more about

will choose security. You know, that's a debate we're having, by the way, in our country right now. Where is the balance between freedom and security? In the past, tyrants like Adolf Hitler, Stalin, Ho Chi Minh have all used the promise of security to their people to accumulate great power and become the dictators that they were. And the Bible teaches that in the final 7 years of Earth's history, there will be another dictator who will rise to power, not by force, but by people willingly saying, "We will give up our freedom in order to free you to promise us security." And it is that final great world leader and his assistant who will play a role in his ascent to power that is the focus of our chapter in Revelation today. If you have your Bibles, I want you to turn to Revelation chapter 13 as we look at the diabolical duo. Revelation chapter 13. The last time in chapter 12, we looked at the dragon, Satan, and the role that he plays in the great tribulation. And now in chapter 13, we look at the other two members of that unholy trinity, the Antichrist and the false prophet. Let's first of all look at the beast who comes out of the sea, the Antichrist. And before we look at the text, let me just make three observations about the Antichrist that might dispel some common misconceptions you have about him. First of all, in fact, he will be accepted by the mass of people, not rejected. Secondly, he will be attractive, not repulsive. And thirdly, he will be extraordinary, not ordinary. He will be unlike any leader this world has ever seen. Someone has written about the Antichrist, everything about him will be extraordinary. He will possess the eloquence of Abraham Lincoln, the charm of John F. Kennedy, the wit of Winston Churchill, the military genius of Napoleon, the vision of Martin Luther King Jr., and the intelligence of Albert Einstein. Now, with that introduction, let's look at the Antichrist, his characteristics mentioned in verses 1 to 4. And the dragon stood on the sand of the seashore. Remember the dragon, Satan. And then I saw a beast coming out of the sea, having 10 horns and 7 heads. And on his horns were 10 diadems, and on his heads were blasphemous names. And the beast which I saw was like a leopard, and his feet were like those of a bear, and his mouth like the mouth of a lion. And the dragon gave him his power and his throne and great authority. I saw one of his heads, as if it had been slain, and his fatal wound was healed. And the whole earth was amazed and followed after the beast. They worshiped the dragon, Satan, because he gave his authority to the beast, the Antichrist. And they worshiped the beast, saying, "Who is like the beast? And who is able to wage war with him?" Will you notice the four characteristics John mentions of this Antichrist? First of all, he is empowered by Satan. The picture is the dragon. Satan is standing on the seashore, looking out over the sea. And just like a magician waving his hand over a hat and then pulling out a rabbit, you find Satan, in a sense, waving his hand over the sea, and out of it comes this horrible beast, the Antichrist. He is empowered by Satan. Secondly, he will be a Gentile. He'll be a Gentile. How do we know that? The sea in Scripture always represents the Gentile nations. In Daniel 7, Daniel talks about the sea of humanity, and out of the sea came four Gentile nations: Babylon, Medo-Persia, Greece, and Rome. He will be a Gentile. Thirdly, he will be a powerful ruler. He's described as having 10 horns. Horns were always symbols of strength in the Bible. And these 10 horns represent most probably the 10 final world nations over which the Antichrist will preside, and he will amalgamate them into one world empire under his reign. The 7 heads, what are we to make of that?

0: That represents all of the worldwide empires in history from John's perspective. In verse 10 of Revelation 17, John talks about five world kingdoms that have already occurred and passed: Egypt, Assyria, Babylon, Medo-Persia, Greece. Five have already passed. And then John says one is currently, that is Rome. And then he says, but one is yet to come. That kingdom that is yet to come is the revived Roman Empire, the 10-nation confederacy over which the Antichrist will preside. He is powerful. Notice here also, the Antichrist possesses the qualities of three fierce animals. He has the swiftness and agility of a leopard, the brutality and cunning of a bear, and the strength and majesty of the lion. What are his activities? What will he do here on earth? I want you to notice three activities verses 5 to 8 describe. There was given to him, that is the Antichrist, a mouth speaking arrogant words and blasphemies, and authority to act for 42 months. How long is that? 3.5 years was given to him. And he opened his mouth in blasphemies against God to blaspheme his name and his tabernacle, that is, to those who dwell in heaven. And it was given to him to make war with the saints and to overcome them. Verse 8, all who dwell on the earth will worship him, everyone whose name was not written from the foundation of the world in the book of life of the Lamb who has been slain. Notice his three activities. First of all, the Antichrist will not be fearful to blaspheme the name of God. He will claim to be God himself, and he will say horrible things about the true God. Secondly, he will attack God's people. And third, the Antichrist will attract the worship of many. Now, that is the Antichrist. But beginning in verse 11, John describes the third person of this satanic trinity who will assist the Antichrist in his rise to power. We call him the beast out of the earth, or the false prophet. Look at his characteristics, three of them, all in one verse, verse 11. Then I saw another beast coming up out of the earth, and he had two horns like a lamb, and he spoke as a dragon. First of all, John says, this false prophet comes out of the earth. What John is suggesting here is this false prophet is not quiet as fearsome as the Antichrist is. He comes out of the earth. Secondly, he has less power than Antichrist. The Antichrist had 10 horns. This false prophet has two horns, two symbols of power. He has less power than the Antichrist. Thirdly, he speaks deceptively. He has two horns like a lamb. A lamb is warm and fuzzy and cuddly. Everybody likes a lamb. He will have that appearance to people. He will speak very smoothly in an appealing way and therefore attract many people to follow him and therefore follow the Antichrist. He's like a lamb, but make no mistake about it, he speaks like the dragon. He speaks for Satan himself, which is why he is called the false prophet in Revelation 16:13. Everything he says is a lie. How does he assist the Antichrist? When you put this chapter together with the other chapters we're going to study in the future, it may look something like this. At the beginning of the 7 years of tribulation, as the Antichrist ascends to power, the false prophet is a primarily religious figure who presides over an apostate church. Revelation 17 calls that apostate church the whore of Babylon. Pretty descriptive, isn't it? We'll talk about that when we get to Revelation 17. However, halfway through the 7 years, when the Antichrist plants himself in the temple in Jerusalem and breaks his peace covenant with Israel, at this point, this false church is destroyed by the Antichrist himself. He decides he doesn't need this false religion. And the false prophet, instead of being the head of the church, now moves over into the political realm for the final 3.5 years of Earth's history. What are the activities of the false prophet? What will he do? Look at verses 12 to 18. He exercises all the authority of the first beast in his presence, and he makes the earth and those who dwell in it to worship the first beast, whose fatal wound was healed. He performs great signs so that he even makes fire come down out of heaven to the earth in the presence of men. And he deceives those who dwell on the earth because of the signs which it was given to him to perform in the presence of the beast, telling those who dwell on the earth to make an image to the beast who had the wound of the sword and has come to life. And it was given to him to give breath to the image of the beast, the Antichrist, so that the image of the beast would even speak and cause as many who does not worship the image of the beast to be killed. And he causes all, the small and the great and the rich and the poor and the free men and the slaves, to be given a mark on the right hand or on their forehead. And he provides that no one will be able to buy or to sell except the one who has the mark, either the name of the beast or the number of his name. Here is wisdom. Let him who has understanding calculate the number of the beast, for the number is that of a man, and his number is 666. I want you to notice the activities of this false prophet. First of all, he will induce people to follow after the Antichrist. Secondly, he will be able to perform miraculous signs. But perhaps the greatest sign he will be able to perform is this. He will order that an image be made of the beast and placed in the temple in Jerusalem. And the beast will appear to come to life and be able to speak and be able to actually give orders to kill those who do not worship the beast. Whoever refuses to worship the beast during this period of time will be killed. The third activity of the false prophet will be this. He will restrict commerce to those who do not worship the Antichrist. Look at verse 16. And he causes all, the small, the great, the rich and the poor and the free men and the slaves, to be given a mark on their right hand or on their forehead. And again, the word all doesn't mean every human being alive. Some will refuse to take the mark of the beast. But by all, he's simply saying all classes of humanity, the rich, the poor, the free, and the slaves, all classes will be given a mark on the right hand or on their forehead. And he will provide that no one will be able to buy or to sell except the one who has the mark, either the name of the beast or the number of his name. In order to be able to buy necessities for yourself, your family, gas for your car, electricity for your home, food for you and your family, you'll have to have this mark, either on your hand or on your forehead. Now, you've read or heard countless speculations about how that's going to happen, a microchip, some other way to identify that you are a legitimate purchaser. If you did not worship the beast, you had no ability to buy food for yourself or for your loved ones. My friend Erwin Lutzer writes about this choice between security and freedom. He says, after the fall of the Berlin Wall, a cartoon appeared in a Russian newspaper picturing a fork in the road. On one path was labeled freedom. The other path was labeled sausage. As we might guess, the path to freedom had few takers. The path to sausage was crowded with footprints. When given a choice, most people probably will choose bread and sausage above the free market and individual liberties. The Bible says that in these final 7 years, those who are alive will have a choice to make. One choice is to refuse the mark of the beast, to experience the horror of starvation. That's one thing. But can you imagine watching your children, your grandchildren, starve to death because you're not able to provide food for them? One option will be to worship Christ and refuse to take the mark of the beast. The other choice is to take the mark of the beast and experience the wrath of the Lamb for all eternity. Amazingly, most people will choose to take the mark of the beast to fill their stomachs rather than care for their eternal souls. Verse 18, John says, "Here is wisdom. Let him who has understanding calculate the number of the beast, for the number is that of a man, and the number is 666. From the last part of verse 17 in this verse, we see there is a relationship between the name of the beast written out in Greek and the number 666. Six is the number of a man. It always falls short of God's perfection, the number of seven. Somehow, the name of the beast and the number 666 are interrelated. And in these final 7 years of Earth's history, those who have wisdom will be able to identify who the beast is by his name and the number 666. Now, there's been all kind of speculation through the years about who this Antichrist is using some elaborate system of the number 666. People have identified Stalin, Hitler, Henry Kissinger, and so many others as the Antichrist. That's a fool's game to try to do that. I like what the late preacher J. Vernon McGee said. He said, "I would suggest that we not waste our time trying to identify a person by this number. Instead, we need to present Jesus Christ in such a way that we might reduce the population of those who have to go through the great tribulation and who will therefore know what the number of the beast is." That's a much better way to spend our energy, to share the gospel so that others will not experience this great tribulation and know the identity of the beast. But I want to go one step further. An even better use of our energy is to make sure that we're not one of that number in the great tribulation who experiences the wrath of the beast and ultimately the wrath of the Lamb of God that will endure forever and ever. The most important thing to do is to make sure in this generation that you're a part of the group that will escape the great tribulation. That you don't have to experience this period of tribulation for you and your family. And that you never have to fear the wrath of the Lamb of God on your life because you've died with your sins unforgiven. I close today by going back to 2 Thessalonians chapter 2, verses 11 and 12. "For this reason, God will send upon them a deluding influence so that they will believe what is false, in order that they might all be judged who did not believe the truth, but took pleasure in wickedness." And for what reason did God send this deluding influence? Verse 10 says, "Because they did not receive the love of the truth so as to be saved." Please listen to me. I don't understand this, but I know it and I've seen it in 40 years of ministry. It is possible to say no to God once too often. It is possible to so harden your heart against the gospel or just to neglect the gospel so many times that you reach a point where you are not able to believe. Where instead of offering you grace, God offers you judgment instead. Don't ever say no once too often. If today you have the understanding that you are a sinner who needs God's forgiveness, and that Christ is the one, the only one who can offer you that forgiveness, don't wait one moment longer and risk experiencing the wrath of the Antichrist, or even worse, the wrath of Christ himself. Ignoring these warnings in Revelation bears serious consequences, and it's my prayer that you will say yes to the call of Jesus today. In closing, let me explain that today's original presentation included far more teaching than we had time to share on this program. But in my book, you can dig deeper with me. My book about Revelation is called Final Conquest. And right now, you're invited to request a copy when you give a generous gift to support the ministry of Pathway to Victory. This book will become your go-to resource on Bible prophecy. Together, we'll look at the many signs and symbols used throughout Revelation, and we'll examine the events that will culminate with the return of Jesus Christ. I believe God gave me this teaching on His final conquest because it's obvious that in light of the growing tension around the world, we're sensing the birth pains that precede the Lord's coming again. You can own this practical volume on the book of Revelation by responding with a gift today. 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
1: 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Box 223-609, Dallas, Texas, 75222. Again, that's P.O. Box 223-609, Dallas, Texas, 75222. I'm David J. Mullins. There's no doubt that we are living in an increasingly atheistic world. But one day, the world will be united under a new false system of belief. 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The Apostle Paul sailed these waters, walked these streets, and the church was never the same.
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9: SRN News, I'm Mary Rose. Lala is now officially a hurricane as it approaches the Big Island of Hawaii. The latest update from the National Hurricane Center shows Lala strengthening to a Category 1 storm with maximum sustained winds at 75 miles an hour. Michigan State Police say six people, including the suspected gunman, Chad Hickman, were killed Friday in a multi-scene shooting in Missaukee County. Police say the victims included a 45-year-old man, a 40-year-old woman, and a 16-year-old boy. Hickman was considered armed and dangerous. Indiana authorities say at least five people have died in storms across the state this week as first responders work to rescue more people Saturday from rising waters in neighborhoods along the White River in Indianapolis. This is SRN News.
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10: Tonight, expect partly cloudy skies with warm and humid conditions, along with a few thunderstorms. The low will be 73 degrees. Moving into Sunday, it will be mostly cloudy and very humid with a chance of a thunderstorm in some areas. The high temperature will reach 85 degrees. I'm meteorologist Jason Caterina on AM 1160. Hope for your life.
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13: 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This is Good to Know with Liz Goodchild. Here's your host, Liz Goodchild.
14: Magandang hapon, right? It's actually, magandang hapon is good afternoon. Good afternoon, and it's a beautiful Saturday, magandang Sabado.
15: Yes, it is.
14: So this week on Good to Know, Linda and I are talking about something a little different, which is the hidden cost of staying put, okay? And basically, staying put, the Tagalog word for that, pananatili. Can you say that? Panana?
15: Pananatili.
14: Well, you got it. Pananatili. That's right. That's right. Pananatili, like Panera bread.
15: Yeah, that's what I like.
14: Panana, all right? Like manana. So, well, you know, right now, a lot of homeowners are not moving, okay?
15: Mm-hmm.
14: And some are staying because they just love their home. I get that. That's me.
15: Yes.
14: I don't think I'm ever going to, you know, sell my home.
15: You don't think you'll ever sell?
14: No. I would not either.
16: Yeah, you too.
14: I wouldn't. I mean, in your home, you have 5 levels, right?
16: Yeah, yes, 5 levels. And it's like, it's not that big of a level. Like, I can't climb up the stairs, you know, when I'm like much older, right? And it's nice to have all that space, you know?
14: That's why I wouldn't move.
16: Yes. How about you? You feel the same way about your home?
14: No.
16: No.
14: If I can get a different rate, I think I would move.
16: If I can
14: keep my same rate that I'm at right now.
16: Oh, here we go. Let's talk about it. Because some are staying because they have a low mortgage rate.
14: Yes.
16: That's your issue.
14: That's me. Mm-hmm.
16: Right? So some are staying because they do not know where they would go. So some just like, where are they going to go?
14: Right.
16: Some are staying because they're afraid of the payment. The today's payment.
14: Absolutely.
16: And my son Daniel, who just closed on a house, his mortgage payment on a $335,000 home. I mean, I feel so much for these young children, right? So over $2,000. And that's not including utilities, water, garbage, right? And these are the first time home buyers of today's market.
14: Putting out $2,000 already.
16: Yes.
14: And just think, when I first started off, when I brought my first home, I think my payment was like $600 or $700 a month.
16: Oh my goodness.
14: Yes.
16: Yes, and mine was like $400.
14: Mm-hmm.
16: Right.
14: Mm-hmm.
16: So, but I mean, even my daughter Grace, who purchased a 1-bedroom condo, she's renting that now for $2,200.
14: And initially, when she purchased it, where was she sitting at?
16: $1,700 a month. So she's making good money, you know. But can you imagine paying $2,200 for a 1-bedroom?
14: Can you imagine trying to do it by yourself?
16: Yes, and this young lady
14: is. You have to be pulling 6 figures right now.
16: Right, right, to do that, you know. And so it's you know, these are the things, like some are staying because they're afraid of today's payment. That's what it is, right? And some are staying because they have not actually sat down and done the math, okay?
14: I think that's a big part of it.
16: And that's kind of our discussion today. So, but staying put also has its own costs.
14: Okay.
16: So, because people think, well, property taxes are rising, right?
14: Yes.
16: Insurance actually rises as well. Repairs can pile up. Okay.
14: Yes.
16: This is, you know, my rude awakening for my house when my son got married. Daniel got married at our house. We had a lot of deferred maintenance because we've been so comfortable with the house. We weren't addressed anything that was not broken.
14: Right.
16: You know, but just because it's not broken doesn't mean
14: it doesn't need fixing.
16: Correct. Correct.
14: So all of a sudden you got this big gala and you start preparing for it.
16: Yes.
14: And
16: yes.
14: And you find out what?
16: Yes.
14: Oh my God, I got to do the deck.
16: That was $35,000 right there.
14: To do the deck alone?
16: Just to do the deck alone. You know?
14: Wow.
16: Yes. And so, and by the way, we need to also go ahead and paint the house in and out. And by the way, we need to paint the kitchen as well. And by the way, we need a new roof. Oh, by the way, we also need a whole water system. So.
14: You had to do all of that.
16: I did. And
14: you just did it this summer, right?
16: I did it for his wedding in October.
14: Okay.
16: You know, but I think these are things that I should have been doing for the last 24 years.
14: Right. That's why they do give, well, some people give new homeowners a maintenance list.
16: Yes. Yes.
14: Things you do every month.
16: Yes. So, again, you know, that's what we're going to discuss today. Some people just, you know, it's like a sad thing, but maybe they have stairs and now they can't go up the stairs.
14: Yes.
16: You know, or the unused rooms can become a burden, right?
14: Mm-hmm.
16: So the equity can still be untouched, and the house that once fit your family suddenly can quietly stop fitting your life.
14: I can see that happening.
16: You know? So today's show is not about telling everyone to sell. Okay, I want to be clear.
14: Okay,
16: I'm not asking everyone here, go sell your home, right?
14: Right.
16: We would love to, but it's about helping homeowners reassess.
14: Yes.
16: Should I stay? Should I renovate? Should I downsize? Should I sell? Should I prepare for the 2027 move? Because in real estate, staying is still a decision.
14: It is indeed.
16: You know, a lot of people think that, oh, they're not going to make a decision. Well, that is the decision.
14: And just think, a lot of baby boomers are hitting the market right now, and those that are in homes that does have stairs, and their health is already failing them.
16: That's right. Sometimes there's no choice.
15: There's no choice.
16: You know, so really, really like discussing all these things that we hope to just put a little bit of like things in your head, our listeners, right? That's kind of like, you know,
15: we call it putting some fat on your head.
16: Oh, say it again.
15: Putting some fat on your head.
16: Put some fat in your head. Okay. So, you know, the homeowner lock, here's the thing, okay? Mm-hmm. Name the homeowner lock. That's, I think, what you need to think about, okay? So, is it the low mortgage rates? Is it replacing a higher replacement payment? Is it the emotional attachment? Is it the limited options? So, these are the decisions that we're going to talk about. Okay, right now. So let's start with why so many homeowners feel stuck. For many people, the issue is not that they hate their home, but they actually love their home.
15: Emotional. Right?
16: Yes. The issue is that moving feels financially painful. So, and like you said, what's your mortgage rate?
15: 3%.
16: Oh, so you're in this one.
15: I'm in that category.
16: Yes.
15: Yes.
16: They have a 3 or 4% mortgage. Wow, that's 3% mortgage.
15: Yes.
16: So they look at today's rates and say, why would I give that up?
15: Yes. And the rates is almost tilting 7%.
16: Right. Then they look at the prices. Where would I even go?
15: Yes.
16: Right? So then they think about packing, repairs, updates, showings, inspections, and moving trucks. And then they say, well, forget it. We'll just stay.
15: Yes.
16: Right?
15: Yes.
16: And maybe staying is right, but maybe they're not staying because the home fits. Maybe they're staying because the next move feels too complicated. What do you think, Linda?
15: I think it feels too complicated. When I moved the last time, it took me 7 days. And not just the fact of finding somewhere else to reside in. Mm-hmm. It's just that at this stage right now, would I want to go through that again? I said, if I move again, the moving van is coming. The moving van is coming. That means you have to have $5,000 to $6,000 set aside right away. So when you talk to homeowners right now, I think one of the biggest reasons they're saying they're staying is
16: what do you think? Is the interest rates?
15: The interest rates, just like me.
16: So what else do you think?
15: I think some people are emotionally attached to the rate more than their house, and I am. Once again, I'm attached to that rate. I look at the 7%, a 6.8, and I said, no, why should I? I can adapt to some things in the house.
16: Well, I think this is what the show is about. You know, how do we help homeowners feel seen without pushing them? Okay, when does staying become a wise choice and when does it become an avoidance? That's what we're going to talk about. So here's some, Realtor.com reported that many outstanding mortgages remain at rates below the current market levels. I don't know how much many means, but which helps explain why owners hesitate to trade an older mortgage for a newer, more expensive one. But life doesn't always wait for perfect rates, right?
15: Right.
16: People still move because of mortgage, divorce, growing families, empty nesting, aging parents, job changes, health needs, their schools, retirement, lifestyle changes, financial pressure, inheritance planning, and the desire to just simply simplify.
15: Right.
16: Okay. So this is kind of what we're going to think through. Okay. But before that, what do you have for us?
15: Well, let's change that subject a little bit because, you know, that gets a little emotional anytime you start talking about moving. So let's talk about something fun that's taking place. This is happening Saturday afternoon. We have the Chicago Air and Water Show. Let's launch this weekend with excitement in the sky. The free Chicago Air and Water Show happens Saturday and Sunday, August the 15th and the 16th, from 10:30 a.m. until 3 o'clock p.m. at the North Avenue Beach and along the lakefront in Fullerton to Oak Street. 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Official event details are online. 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And to keep it going, we have the Battle of the Bands. 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We hope to see you there.
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20: In 1783, the Revolutionary War was nearly over, but America's future remained uncertain. Officers in the Continental Army were angry. Congress had failed to provide promised pay, and some considered using the Army's power to force the government's hand. George Washington understood their frustration, but he also knew the liberty they had fought to win could be destroyed by the very army that secured it. Washington confronted his officers and urged them to choose honor, patience, and loyalty to the Republic over rebellion. He could have used their anger to increase his own power. Instead, he used his influence to restrain it. Power asks what it can take. Character asks what duty requires. Washington's lesson still stands. Freedom survives when leaders place principle above ambition and remain faithful to God, country, and the people they serve.
21: Hi, I'm John Erickson Tata. Some of the most beautiful hymns are written by hymn writers who have suffered much, like Anne Steele. She lost her mother when she was young, and at age 14, she began suffering from chronic malaria. All throughout her single life, Anne struggled with many health issues and was bedridden for 9 years before her death. During all this time, though, friends described her as cheerful and serene. You can tell that from these lines from one of her more famous hymns. Dear refuge of my weary soul, on thee when sorrows rise, on thee when waves of troubles roll, my fainting hope relies. To thee I tell each rising grief, for thou alone canst heal. Thy word can bring a sweet relief for every pain I feel. Oh friend, God gives us examples like Anne Steele to remind us that yes, despite suffering, he can sustain. And that is so true for your weary soul as well.
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14: All right. Are we giving good information, good to know information?
15: Very here? Good information.
14: Yes, and we've been doing this for 9 years.
15: Nine whole years?
14: Yes.
15: My, how time flies.
14: Almost going to 10. So,
15: yes.
14: So why don't we give our loyal partners a shout out, because again, I am very, very grateful that I can provide this good to know information because of them.
15: Yes. Let's start off with our supporters of this show. We're going to start off with Cash App Trivedi of Trivedi and Khan, attorney at law. And we also have Joe Agnello of Agnello and Rogers, attorneys at law. We have Adam Criticos of the Criticos Group with Carl's Country Mortgage. And we want to say to you guys, we couldn't do it without you. And we thank you very much for your support.
14: Yes. Thank you.
15: 9 whole years.
14: Yes. So, you know, if you are just tuning in, Linda and I are talking about this thing called, should you stay or should you go? Right? So
15: yes.
14: The hidden cost of staying put, why affordability is not just a buyer's problem anymore. It's also a seller's problem. So let's talk about homeowners, not just buyers, not just sellers. I'm talking to you guys who own your own home, okay? Because I think there's a huge group of people right now who's quietly asking those questions.
15: I think they are.
14: Do I stay?
15: Mm-hmm.
14: Do I sell? Do I renovate?
15: Yes.
14: Do I downsize? Do I wait? Do I use my equity? Do I just hold on to my low mortgage and do nothing?
15: Yes.
14: So, you know, and sometimes, you know, and you're talking about you, right? And I mean,
15: yes.
14: As an example. So,
15: well, sometimes people stay because they just love their home.
14: Mm.
15: You know, I do love my home. Would I stay there long term? No.
14: Well, it's kind of hard to argue that 3% mortgage, my dear. So,
15: it is, yes.
14: Yes, exactly. So this show that we're talking to you about, where we are telling everyone, we're not telling everyone to sell.
15: Yes.
14: Okay. After the show, I think you're going to know the right answer.
15: Okay.
14: But staying should be a decision, not a default.
15: Right.
14: Okay. And not about fear, not about avoidance, and not just, I have no idea what to do, so I'm going to do nothing.
15: Right.
14: Right.
15: And so that's where we're giving them good advice today on what some steps that they should take to reassess their life.
14: So let me get geeky on you.
15: Okay. Get geeky.
14: Well, I just thought, you know, 50 mile radius from our, you know, our 50 miles from the radio show where we're right now at, you know, Salem radio station in Elk Grove Village. I looked at the 50 mile radius.
15: Okay.
14: And I looked at a 2-bedroom single family home.
15: Okay.
14: It still produced over 8,000 listings.
15: 8,000.
14: Yes, 8,000 listings. So we narrowed it to about 3,000 listings because, you know, I don't want to talk about, you know, those over $1 million homes, right?
15: Yes.
14: So actually, I still pulled about 400 some out of that 3,000 to be over $1 million. So we're talking about 2,600 homes are under $1 million. But what's good to know, around 250-300 range, okay?
15: Okay.
14: So what is about, you know, anything under 350? Because right now, that is the first-time home buyer's market, right?
15: That's
14: the affordability.
15: Mm-hmm.
14: So they're out of that 3,000 homes, there's about, I think, 47 plus another 35, so 20% are under 250, so there's like 609 listings.
15: Okay.
14: 624, 27.5 are between 300 or less.
15: Okay.
14: And so really under 350, you're looking about just shy of 1,000 houses, which is about 35%. You know, of that total.
15: And that's just about the average price of a home.
14: Yes. Yes. So they're saying though that the median list for these homes that I pulled was 450. And it's because there were a few luxury homes that was in there sitting at about over $1 million.
15: Okay.
14: So there are homes available. Okay, 3 bedrooms, 4 bedrooms, you know, there are homes available. Now, the only thing is that payment reality, okay? And if we kind of like crunch the numbers, you know, and this is based on, this is our disclaimer on this, you know, what I'm about to tell you guys is 6.69% 30-year fixed assumption only showing principal and interest. So we're not adding taxes to this.
16: Okay. And they do not include also any kind of like insurance, mortgage, HOA. So we're just talking principal and interest. So for instance, if you're buying around a 300,000 price range, you're looking at, with a 5% down, you're looking at about $1,800. $1,800 for a $300,000 house.
15: That's just your down payment.
16: No, that's
15: monthly
16: your
15: mortgage.
16: No, yes, monthly principal and interest.
15: Okay.
16: So with a 5% down. Okay.
15: 5%.
16: So, you know, I think where the children are, you know, the first time home buyers are coming in right now in the 350 range.
15: Yes.
16: You're looking at a $2,000 P&I. You know, if they put 5% down. Now, my son did 20% down, so that takes out private mortgage insurance out. Mm-hmm. So you save some money by doing 20% down, of course. So you're at 1800, but then now you got to add property taxes on that.
15: Yes, and which brings it back up to 2000.
16: More than 2000. It's almost close to $2,400. So that is really what we're talking about as far as, you know, as far as a first-time home buyer house that's buying something for $350,000.
15: And that's a reality check?
16: That's a reality check.
15: Yes.
16: You know, so the family buyer, so this is kind of where you're thinking about when you're thinking, okay, what's out there?
15: Yes.
16: So let's say you have a five-bedroom home, and let's say your taxes alone are $1,000 a month.
15: Mm-hmm.
16: So can you live in a much smaller home, and how much are you really like taking down your monthly cash flow?
15: Right.
16: That's what you need to think about.
15: Yes. So maybe possibly not be in a four-bedroom home, but maybe be in a three because it has a full basement that you can utilize.
16: That's right. Or if just the taxes alone, I mean, if you're going to go ahead and move from a bigger house, I mean, a lot of these big homes, including mine, I'm at a $16,000 taxes. That's over
15: $1,000 a month.
16: $1,000 a month. So can you get down to a smaller home in a different area that is more affordable in taxes? This is kind of where, you know, Cook County and Lake County and DuPage County, all of these different counties have different tax, you know, tax information,
15: yes,
16: right? So, and that's one of the reasons why, you know, people laugh about Cook County all the time as being high taxes. Well, Lake County is higher, you know, and McHenry is higher, right? And that's why one very, very popular city that is like very luxurious is South Barrington, because South Barrington is in the Barrington area with the Barrington schools and the 60010
15: and
16: area
15: taxes
16: code.
15: Are high?
16: Taxes are low because they are in Cook County.
15: Oh.
16: Lower, you know.
15: Just that pocket right there.
16: That's just pocket right there. And the same thing with Buffalo Grove. Portions of Buffalo Grove is like north of Lake County.
15: Okay.
16: And portions are south of Lake County.
15: Okay.
16: Once you get to Lake County, those are two different property tax brackets. Same thing with Arlington Heights. So these are the things that people should be thinking about. Buffalo Grove, Lake County, Arlington Heights. Those are all like crossing different boundaries and counties. And sometimes, you know, right now, taxes is the issue.
15: Yes, for a lot of people.
16: For a lot of people.
15: And did those assessments go out again already? And they received them and people were in an uproar, I know.
16: I know. But
15: yes,
16: then, you know what? You can't do anything about it.
15: Nothing.
16: When you want to hire somebody to go and fight those taxes, which is a good idea, you know, but that's also going to cost you some money as well.
15: Yes.
16: You know, so this data that I'm just presenting here,
15: mm-hmm,
16: there are houses to buy.
15: Yes.
16: You know, but you need to kind of like really look very closely at what is your savings, because the interest rate is most likely higher than what you have, you know, than,
15: yes,
16: what you have. So that's kind of one of the things that you need to think about, you know, when looking at this, like, what are we giving up and what are we like signing up to?
15: Right. And so why is it dangerous sometimes for homeowners to say, I'll buy something smaller and cheaper without checking the actual inventory?
16: It's because
14: that smaller house probably has is as much as when you bought your house back when. And so it's the same. Your mortgage is not going any lower, you know, unless you can buy something cash.
15: Yes.
14: So one of the things that you may want to do is think about selling your home, cashing in your equity, and truly, truly buying something for cash. You know, and that could be a good move, because then all you have to pay is taxes.
15: Right. And so how does the taxes and insurance change affordability conversation after that price tag?
14: Well, let's just go ahead and put a pin on that one, because we can talk about that on the third segment.
15: Yes,
14: how's
15: that's
14: that?
15: Very good. That in taxes and insurance. Okay, fans, let's talk about fandom, fashion, and culture. We have the Fan Expo at Chicago, calling all superheroes, gamers, and cosplay fans. Fan Expo Chicago continues Sunday, August the 16th from 10 a.m. until 5 p.m. at the Donald E. Stevens Convention Center on North River Road in Rosemont. 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Sunday, family admission is listed at $117.
14: You have to pause there. You have to pause.
15: Although individual ticket availability varies, step into your favorite universe, because imagination is your greatest superpower. That's the Fan Expo in Chicago at the Convention Center.
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2: 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Sierra Leone's president summed it up beautifully at our farewell, saying, "The ship may leave, but the legacy remains."
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24: 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Due to ongoing uncertainty surrounding overseas travel conditions and future international travel considerations, the Italy Unfiltered Tour has been canceled. As a result, the Italy Unfiltered Dream Vacation Sweepstakes has also been canceled, and no prize will be awarded. 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The Italy Unfiltered Tour has been canceled. 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
14: All right. Some good to know information, right? Lau, you started in the last segment a really good thought, which is we were just talking about principal and interest.
15: Yes.
14: But what about taxes, insurance, repairs, right? So if you're just tuning in, okay, what we're talking about here is the hidden cost of staying put. Why affordability is not just a buyer problem anymore, right, Linda?
15: It's not just about that.
14: Right. And then we actually are talking about a lot of homeowners are not moving. Some are staying because they love their home. Some are staying because they have a low mortgage. Some are staying because they just don't know where to go. And that's kind of what we're hoping we're going to talk about

0: Child team.
1: All right. Say the name.
0: Yes. That's right. We, the Good Child Team of Realty of America, we can give you what we call a real estate review.
1: Yes.
0: And it's like, you know, you guys look at your portfolio every year, right?
1: Yes.
0: And you're reviewing your stocks and you're doing your portfolio. Well, your biggest portfolio is your house.
1: Yes.
0: You know, and so why don't we talk about that? Because what we are going to talk to you about, we're not going, I promise, we're not there to force you or encourage you to go sell your house.
1: Right.
0: If you don't have a place to go.
1: If you're thinking about it, remember, you can get in contact with us, the Good Child Team.
0: That's right. And mine is 847-691-2976. Once again, that's 847-691-2976. What's yours, Linda?
1: Or you can contact Linda Locke with the Good Child Team at 847-902-9252. Let me slow that down a little bit. That's 847-902-9252.
0: And you can always follow us on Facebook and Instagram, the Good Child Team, and you can DM us there. But what we're talking about here, okay, is that staying put is not always free. Okay. So this is where, let's talk about property taxes, insurance, maintenance, renovations, accessibility, aging, and deferred decisions. So Linda, okay, this is the part many homeowners do not calculate.
1: Okay.
0: They say, you know, you're a great example. My payment is low, so staying is cheaper.
1: Yes.
0: Okay. This may be true, but the mortgage is not the only cost of home ownership.
1: It is not.
0: Property taxes can rise, insurance can rise, utilities can rise, maintenance can rise, the roof ages. I mean, my roof just cost me $50,000. The furnace ages, that cost me another $18,000. This all hit me all at the same
1: all
0: time.
1: All at once,
0: okay? Roof kaput, air conditioning kaput.
1: What about those
0: furnace
1: windows?
0: Furnace kaput. Thank the Lord, I don't have that yet, so the windows age, the driveway cracks, the basement leaks, the stairs become harder, the bathroom becomes less safe, and the yard becomes too much, you know. So
1: yes.
0: What is this data that Harvard's 2026 State of the Nation's Housing Report found out?
1: Well, they found out that homeowner cost burdens are rising. In 2024, 20.7 million homeowner households, that's 24% of homeowners, were cost burdened, and that 9.6 million were severely burdened. That's a large percentage. Harvard also reported that rising burdens are being driven by non-mortgage costs like property taxes, energy bills, and insurance premiums. Property taxes rose 31% between 2019 and 2025, while average monthly insurance premiums increased 72%. Can you believe that?
0: 72%.
1: And older homeowners face unique pressure. Harvard reports that households headed by someone age 65 and older had the highest homeowner cost burden rate at 28%. That matters because homeowners want to age in place, but the home may need to change for them to stay safely and affordably.
0: What they're talking about, that not just the cost burden rate of 28%, includes configuring, you know, the home for like handicap railing or handicap bathrooms.
1: You got to put in
0: like
1: that stair. That ramp coming into home.
0: You know, so something like that are all kind of the things that people actually don't think about.
1: Yes.
0: You know, don't think about. So when we were talking about we need to kind of like come up with some kind of a 6-question homeowner reset. Okay. So these are the 6 questions that you may want to ask yourself. Okay.
1: Okay.
0: Okay. One is, does this home still fit my life? Okay. We're talking layout, stairs, commute, school safety, health, family, and energy, because

0: if you do have to, like, have to redo your home.
1: Yes.
0: That costs money.
1: It costs money. And we're talking about, like you said, in the thousands, not just a couple of $100 for those railings.
0: Yes, the railings or...
1: Or ramp.
0: Or ramps, right. Mm-hmm. So, yes, the true cost of staying, you got to understand the mortgage, the taxes, the insurance, utilities, the HOA, the maintenance, repairs, the accessibility needs. And then, of course, something that you can't really, like, put a number in is the emotional cost.
1: Right. Just to sit down and think about it and to total it up, to come up with a cost emotionally, you know, just to have to think about, hey, I may have to leave my home.
0: Yes. And right now we're kind of undergoing a very emotional situation with my in-law, David's mother, who is looking to, you know, leave her home in Arizona. And then the question is, at her age, 85, should she buy or should she rent? You know, should she come to Illinois? Should she stay in Florida with her? You know, should she go to Florida for the weather? Or should she stay in Arizona for her friends? These are big questions.
1: And especially for a senior, I find that friendship is a key component.
0: Right. But then at the same time, there's, you know, again, we're kind of weighing. We talked about emotional costs, weighing,
1: which avenue she should actually take.
0: Right. Because there is a cost also of, for instance, if she needed help, you know, David has to fly in from Chicago to, which we've done, and we don't have a problem doing that. But sometimes that's a 4-hour
1: flight.
0: You know,
1: an emergency run. What's that running you? $700 to $800 only an emergency call.
0: And not only that, it's just you can't get there fast enough.
1: Right.
0: It's not about the cost. It's about how fast can you get there
1: when something is happening.
0: Correct. You know, so those are the things that are burden, you know, for us kind of thinking. But this is
1: reality.
0: This is reality.
1: So she has relatives in Florida that she can stay with?
0: No relatives in Florida. Just for the weather. So it's either a choice of staying put in Arizona for friendship, weather for Florida, or coming back here in Illinois. She used to live here in Illinois.
1: So she knows about the seasons.
0: She knows about the season, okay. Yeah. She knows about the season. But all her friends have moved, you know, to all these, like, warm places. So she doesn't have any more friends. I mean, she has family, us, here in Illinois, but not necessarily friends.
1: Well, is this time for that multi-generational home to take place at your place?
0: With all our dogs and cats and our zoo house.
1: the iguanas.
0: I don't think she's...
1: She's not interested in...
0: She's not a pet-friendly type of a person.
1: But would she have to... Well, yeah, the dogs.
0: Yeah, we got dogs and a cat and cats, you know, and so we have a lot. We have a lot. I wouldn't subject everybody to our lifestyle because we do have a lot, you know, going on in the Good Child household.
1: Yes.
0: Were you with me when we went to a for sale by owner home? Yes, Jordan, right? Or like, they have six children, and I think 4 cats, 2 dogs.
1: I heard about it.
0: Yes. Yes. You know, a blended marriage. It was kind of interesting, but interesting at all. It's like how, I mean,
1: they made it fit.
0: Mm-hmm. But that's kind of what we're talking about as far as the real decisions that need to happen in today's questioning. Should you stay or should you stay put?
1: Right.
0: You know?
1: Okay.
0: So, all right, you got some more fun stuff?
1: Absolutely. Let's talk about some food, music, and family fun. This event is taking place at Taylor Street with the Little Italy Fiesta. Bring your appetite to Taylor Street Little Italy Fiesta. The celebration fills Taylor Street Celebration between Ashland and Troop Saturday and Sunday. That's August the 15th and the 16th from noon until 10 p.m. Enjoy Italian food, 5 music stages, carnival rides, games, and more than 40 vendors. 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
5: In 1783, the Revolutionary War was nearly over, but America's future remained uncertain. 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Congress had failed to provide promised pay, and some considered using the Army's power to force the government's hand. George Washington understood their frustration, but he also knew the liberty they had fought to win could be destroyed by the very army that secured it. Washington confronted his officers and urged them to choose honor, patience, and loyalty to the Republic over rebellion. 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
8: Looking for a network of experts on what's happening in your town? You're in the right place. This is Good to Know with Liz Goodchild, your source for good advice.
0: All right. What are we talking about? We are talking about should you stay or should you go? The hidden cost of staying put. And we're talking about affordability. We're talking about the hidden cost of taxes, insurance, repairs, and aging in place. making a decision, not making a decision could still cost you. So we're in our last segment now. And before we get to the equity question, because many homeowners feel stuck even while sitting on one of the largest financial assets they may ever own, I'd like to give a shout out again to our warm partners, supporters, who's been very, very loyal in making sure that we provide this good to know information to our listeners.
1: Absolutely. Let's start off with Cash App Trivedi of Trivedi & Kahn, attorneys at law, Joe Agnello of Agnello and Rogers, and that fabulous Adam Criticos of the Criticos Group with Cross Country Mortgage. Thank you, guys. We want to definitely make sure you hear this shout out, because without you, this show would not be possible. Thank you once again for your support.
0: Wow. Yes. Thank you. Well, this is our last segment, right? So this is such an interesting part of today's market. So many homeowners feel stuck, but at the same time, many homeowners have built tremendous equity, okay? And so on paper, they have wealth, okay?
1: Yes.
0: They have wealth, but in real life, they may not know what to do with it.
1: Right.
0: Okay? And actually, one thing that I also is kind of brewing, and there's no, you know, there has been a lot of talk about it, is like there's a lot of talk about that whole exemption, okay? So back, I think it's over 30 years ago, when you live in a house, okay, and like let's say you bought the house, especially my house, actually, this is going to be something for me. I bought my house at
1: $265,000. $265,000. And to think your son is $1,000 more.
0: I know. Not
1: $100,000.
0: No. $265,000. He bought his house at $335,000. So he $70,000 more. My house compared to his 3-bedroom, 1-bath without a basement. Yeah, I bought my house in 1992.
1: And how much square footage do you have?
0: Over 5,000 square feet.
1: Over 5,000 versus your son's?
0: Which is probably about 1,000 square feet, right? I mean, I have literally a 6-bedroom home with 4.5 bathrooms, right? So it's over 5,000 square feet. But here's what I'm also facing, which we didn't talk about.
1: Okay.
0: If I sold that house, which is right now potentially is about $1 million, and I bought it for $265,000, I'm talking about a gain of about $765,000, okay, which the IRS for years and years and years, over 30 years, will allow me, because I'm married filing jointly,
1: okay,
0: $500,000 exclusion, okay. However, so let's just say I bought the house for $300,000, I sell it for $1 million for easy math, there's a $700,000 gain there.
1: Okay? Right.
0: Granted, I did a renovation that costs $300,000. So really, I need to add that to my $300 cost. So that's really $600,000. But let's just put that aside.
1: Okay.
0: We're talking about $700,000 of a capital gain
1: that you would walk away with.
0: That I'm going to get tax on. That's $200,000 of it, because the IRS is only going to allow me to exclude $500,000 in my taxes. So if I ever sell that home and not go into another house, I'm talking about a $200,000 gain that I need to pay at least 30% taxes on, because it's taxable income. So something that's brewing
1: now,
0: right?
1: That's
0: now,
1: something to think about that people don't think
0: well
1: about.
0: Well, this is kind of where what's happening right now is, you know, during the Trump administration, they're pushing that to double.
1: Mm-hmm.
0: So, and that is when that doubles, the $500,000 doubles, because, you know, that law has been around for over 30 years.
1: Yes. Okay.
0: You know, well, prices have gone up.
1: Mm-hmm.
0: So there's a lot of people that's been sitting in their houses like me for over 40 years that's probably sitting, you know, in my case, $700,000, there's people that are sitting on at least $1 million of equity.
1: Mm-hmm.
0: But they can't sell it because, they don't want to face the capital gains taxes. You see?
1: Yes.
0: And so this talk about increasing that credit is a game changer. And when that happens, we're talking about a lot of people making a decision to sell their homes because now they may be able to not pay capital gains tax.
1: Okay. No capital gains tax or it's going to be lowered?
0: What do you mean? Or no, it's not going to be not taken care of. They're doubling the exemption.
1: Okay.
0: So it's, you know, that's what they're hoping to do. You know,
1: okay.
0: That is a game changer, and I really, really pray that happens because it's going to release a lot of people in being able to enjoy their equity without having to pay for a capital gains tax.
1: Right.
0: So this is huge. So, however, since that is not there yet, you know,
1: okay.
0: That bill has not been signed, well, you may want to explore, you know, topping on a HELOC. To
1: okay.
0: renovate, which is something I did, right? Wherein your HELOC, your equity, can pay for your debts, can pay for your that renovation that we're talking about. You're talking about, you know, your deferred maintenance issues and whatnot. So those are the things to think about, you know, in order to tap on your equity that you can't do anything about right now because you can't go anywhere.
1: Right. I think I do see a lot of seniors that they're working now. They're back in the workforce, and I think they're back in the workforce because they can't really do the HELOC.
0: Mm, yeah.
1: They really can't do it because their debt-to-income ratio is a little bit too high.
0: And that's something also that is getting explored right now as well with the lending groups.
1: Okay.
0: You know, because that is a situation.
1: Yes, it is.
0: You know, so
1: they're sitting on a lot of equity, but they can't move it.
0: Exactly. So Harvard reported aggregate homeowner equity totals $34 trillion.
1: $34 trillion?
0: In the Q4 of 2025, up to 88% and $16 trillion since 2019. The same report cited showing data that the average homeowner had about $295,000 in home equity at the end of 2025. Because remember, you know, there are a lot of people that the houses got pushed during COVID.
1: Mm-hmm.
0: See, one of the things that
1: mm-hmm.
0: happened about, you know, the pandemic was that it pushed all of the prices up. And so now the average equity is about $295,000. You know, that's a lot of money.
1: That's a lot of money to just be sitting there.
0: So, but equity is powerful, but equity is not play money. It's not a shopping account. It's not a permission slip to avoid budgeting. So it can help you downsize. It can help you. So what we talked about earlier, maybe you cash in all your chips and buy a house for cash.
1: Yes.
0: And then all you got to pay for is taxes, right?
1: Okay, yes.
0: So it can help you downsize, relocate, renovate. You can age in place because now you can tap on, you know, on all the changes. And then you can pay off the high interest debt carefully, help family, build retirement options, just create breathing room. What do you think?
1: I think that sounds good. And it would help a lot of people out.
0: Yes. So any more last-minute fun stuff to
1: Let's
0: do?
1: Let's talk about the last-minute activity. Let's have the grand finale of Chicago. We have Beethoven's Symphony No. 9. 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
11: SRN News, I'm Mary Rose. Lala is now officially a hurricane as it approaches the Big Island of Hawaii. The latest update from the National Hurricane Center shows Lala strengthening to a Category 1 with maximum sustained winds at 75 miles an hour. Michigan State Police say six people, including the suspected gunman, Chad Hickman, were killed Friday in a multi-scene shooting in Misaukee County. Police say the victims included a 45-year-old man, a 40-year-old woman, and a 16-year-old boy. Hickman was considered armed and dangerous. And a shooting at Virginia State University left five people wounded early today. Officials say it happened around 1:30 a.m. outside a residence hall. No arrests were reported, and university officials say the shooting prompted a campus-wide lockdown. This is SRN News.
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12: Tonight will be partly cloudy, warm and humid with a couple of thunderstorms with a low of 73. Sunday will be mostly cloudy and very humid with a chance of a thunderstorm in spots reaching a high of 85. Sunday night will become clear and humid with a low of 67. I'm meteorologist Jason Caterina on AM 1160. 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
19: 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And we get attacked at times. And we face obstacles at times. And we're discouraged at times. And we're disappointed at other times. So what is the key to running the race of life and making it to the end? 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
18: I'm your host, David James. Pastor Greg Laurie is the senior pastor of Harvest Christian Fellowship in Southern California and Hawaii, and the feature speaker of the Harvest Crusades. We get started this week with Alaska's native son, Lincoln Brewster, on Refresh,

0: you're joining us today for Refresh. One of the things that unites us as believers is a common destination, right? We're all headed to heaven. And Pastor Greg says that thought can carry us through the tough times of this life.
1: You know, ever since I was a little boy, I was really into all things Disney. I loved Disney movies. I love watching the shows on television like The Wonderful World of Disney, later changed to The Wonderful World of Color because color television was coming into its own. Yes, I am old enough to remember only black and white TV. So one day, Walt himself announced that he was opening up a new place for everyone to visit called Disneyland. And I remember the excitement I had when I went there for the first time. One of the reasons that I was so excited about Disneyland is it was, to me as a little kid, almost like heaven on earth. It was an escape from the kind of awful life I was living in my childhood. You know, my mother was married and divorced 7 times, and she was a raging alcoholic. So Disneyland was this fun place that I would go to and enjoy so much. But you know, Disney himself, Walt Disney, had a vision. And when he was a little boy, he used to love to go to a place called Electric Park. And there was a carousel there, and he began to plot out in his mind an amusement park that he would build one day. He was trying to, I think, in his own mind, bring a little heaven on earth. I think Walt Disney, like all of us, had eternity in his heart. The Bible tells us that God puts us inside of each of us where we long for something more, long for a place we've never been to before. And I believe that longing is actually for heaven itself. We're homesick for heaven. And things happen in life that seem so wrong and so unfair. Tragedy may strike, and life on earth often disappoints. But I think you begin to realize that when you put your faith in Christ, is you were made for another world that is our future. And it's even better than Disneyland.

0: 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Hey, let's stay camped a little bit more on talking about heaven. Pastor Greg brings us these thoughts.
1: Heaven is mentioned 532 times in the Bible, and more than 10% of those mentions are right here in the book of Revelation. John speaks about heaven 55 times, so let's see what he has to say. Revelation 21, I love this verse, verse 4. And God will wipe away every tear from their eye. There'll be no more death, nor sorrow, nor crying, and no more pain, for the former things have passed away. Then he that sat on the throne said, Behold, I make all things new. And he said to me, Write, for these words are true and faithful. Then he said to me, It is done. I am the Alpha and the Omega, the beginning and the end. And I will give of the fountain of the water of life freely to him who thirsts. We'll stop there. Aren't those beautiful words? I love how it begins. Behold, I make all things new. God loves new things. He wants to make new people. So all things are new. No more terminal diseases. No more hospitals. No more wheelchairs. No more funerals. No more suffering. No more separations. No more accidents. No more courts or prisons. No more divorces or breakdowns or breakups. No suicide, no missing children, no drug problems, no heart attacks, no cancer, no Alzheimer's, no famine or disaster. God is making all things new. Isn't that great to know? You know, we love new stuff. Think about when the newest phone comes out, the new iPhone, the new Android phone. People will stand in line to get theirs so they can walk out. I've got mine before anybody else got it. There may not even be that many changes in the new model over the old model, but we love to have the newest and the latest version of whatever. Same thing for your favorite show. You like to binge watch on Netflix or on television. Oh, the new season is out. I can hardly wait to watch it. But anyway, what we see here is things are new. And I think that marketers have discovered that if you put the words new and improved on something, it may sell a little bit better. Now, the fact is, the only thing that's new and improved may be the packaging. But in this case, everything is new. God loves new too. He's bringing everything together. God is making all things new.

0: Amen. Come quickly, Lord Jesus. Jordan Felice here on Refresh. Hey, Pastor Greg, people really enjoy contemporary Christian music. I mean, we just played Jordan Felice and Jesus is Coming Back. You've been an enthusiastic supporter of it since its earliest days.
1: Right.
0: So why does this music touch hearts like it does?
1: Well, I just love music to start with. And I think of certain songs that I've listened to over the years that are like the soundtrack of my life. And I'll hear one tune, say, by the Beatles or the Beach Boys or whoever, and a memory comes back. Oh, yes, I remember what was happening then. Sometimes they're not great memories, and sometimes they're good ones. But Christian music, when we take music and use it to glorify God, we're taking music and using it for its intended purpose. It's a gift to us from God, and when we offer it back to God as praise and worship, it's powerful. There's something about the power of music that's offered to bring glory to God that can touch us in a way that is so profound and so significant. So, yes, I had a front row seat watching Christian music come into being, or at least contemporary Christian music. I saw the first wave of bands that came along, artists like Larry Norman, Love Song, many others to follow, and to the present day. And I really have to say, I love so much of the new contemporary Christian music, the beautiful praise and worship. It comforts you when you're down. It lifts you up when you need encouragement. It has scripture in it so many times that point you back to God. So, yes, I love to listen to music. I think it's very refreshing.
0: Well, I agree, Greg. Matter of fact, let's add to today's refreshment. Right now, Pastor Greg's going to point out how our thoughts about heaven can refresh us when our thoughts about life's problems get us down.
1: What should we be doing in the light of the fact that we have this great hope of heaven? It helps us to keep perspective during times of trial. Bottom line, life on earth is full of trial, hardship, sadness, disappointment, and pain. God is going to make up for the losses of earth. No pain is wasted by God. Paul says in Romans 8:18, I consider the sufferings of this present time are not worthy to be compared to the glory that will be revealed in us. See, here's God's big plan for you. He wants to make you like Jesus. Romans 8:28, the verse we all know and quote, we know that all things work together for good to those that love God and are called according to his purpose, right? Love that verse. But then the next verse, verse 29 says, for whom God did foreknow, he also did predestine to be conformed into the image of his own dear son. See, we sometimes take Romans 8:28 and think it means whatever bad thing happens, God's going to turn it into a good thing. That is not what the verse promises. Again, it says, all things work together for good to those who love God and are called according to his purpose, for whom, let's keep the verse going, God did foreknow, he predestined to be conformed into the image of his own dear son. See, God's plan for you is to make you more like Jesus. To make you a chip off the old rock, if you will. And that means hardship. And that means difficulty, as well as joys and happy things happening to you. 2 Corinthians 4:17, Paul says, our present troubles are quite small and won't last forever. Yet they produce for us an immeasurably great glory that will last forever. So don't look at the troubles you see right now. Rather, look forward to what you have not seen yet. For the troubles we see will soon be over, but the joys to come will last forever. So no matter what you're going through right now, get the big picture. God's in control. The word oops is not in his vocabulary. Would that freak you out if God said, oops, what, you dropped a planet, what? God doesn't say oops. He knows what he's doing. He's making you like Jesus. He's getting you ready for heaven. And then Paul tells us in Colossians 3, set your mind on things above where Christ is seated at the right hand of God. Set your minds on things above, not on earthly things. This phrase, set your minds, means think heaven. So I know I'm going to heaven. Think heavenly thoughts. Our feet must be on earth, but our minds and our hearts should be in heaven.

0: 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Hi, I'm David James. Don't go anywhere. We've got music from Danny Gokey and Rhett Walker coming up.
1: Did you know that we put our services that we do on Sundays online? It's called Harvest at Home. And you can be a part of our extended congregation no matter where you are. And people watch from literally all around the world. 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
0: So grateful you've tuned in today for Refresh. It's a weekly time of encouragement and inspiration. Let's be honest. Not that we're not other times during the program, but here's the thing. Some days, it's hard to get out of bed, right? Maybe there's struggles at work, or maybe money's tight, maybe you're not feeling well, maybe a combination of all three. Well, Pastor Greg has some good thoughts from Scripture to keep us going.
1: I went to see the doctor recently for my yearly checkup, which I don't look forward to, I have to admit. But fortunately, I did quite well. Everything's good to go. And I'm very thankful for that. And I made the big mistake of telling a friend of mine that I did well on my physical because he's a really fit guy. And so he said, oh, you did well in your physical. Well, let's go for a walk. Well, I thought we'd go for a normal walk. I'll take a walk usually for 35 to 40 minutes. That was just getting started. He took me on what ended up being a 2-hour walk. Now, that's not that big of a deal, but it was all uphill. And I mean, really uphill. We were climbing and climbing, and he said, you're going to see this really cool lake. Well, I don't care that much about lakes, but, you know, I'm on my way up, and I'm getting really tired. Like, after an hour and a half of walking uphill, I said, you know, I'm kind of ready to turn back. And he said, no, the lake is just around the corner. And then we see a lady coming down the path with her dog, and he's a little bit ahead of me, and he asked her, the lake is right up here, right? She says, oh no, it's way up there. And then I'm standing at a distance. I said, by the way, I did well on my hearing test. I just heard that. I'm going back. And I started back then. No, come on, Greg, you can make it. Then he starts quoting scripture to me. His name is Paul. He says, Greg, remember the Bible says, running the race that is set before you with endurance. So we're climbing and climbing and climbing. And finally, we get to the elusive, mystical lake with unicorns flying over it, right? It's more like a pond, honestly. Wasn't all that impressive. So when I was all done, it was 2 hours, all uphill, covering 6 miles, and I figured I burned enough calories to eat a cheeseburger, fries, and a malt. Okay, whatever. Well, you know what? Life can be just like this. Sometimes in life, we feel like I can't go on another step, right? I've reached my limits. But what keeps us going is if we have a purpose, if we have a goal, not some stupid lake. We have something far better. Because in the Christian life, it gets hard at times, doesn't it? And we get attacked at times. And we face obstacles at times. And we're discouraged at times. And we're disappointed at other times. So what is the key to running the race of life and making it to the end? Hebrews 12, verse 1. Therefore, here's the verse Paul quoted to me. Since we're surrounded by a great cloud of witnesses, let's lay aside the weight and the sin that so easily ensnares us. And let us run with endurance a race that is set before us, looking unto Jesus, the author and finisher of our faith. What can keep you going? Get your eyes on Jesus.

0: I hope you're standing in faith today. You're listening to Refresh with Pastor Greg Laurie. I'm David James. Every day, we're surrounded by people who could use some good news. In fact, they may need the good news. Pastor Greg says sometimes we just have to go for it and share the gospel.
1: How many of you out there are fishermen? I'm not much of a fisherman myself. Years ago, I was in Alaska, and I went on a little fishing trip for king salmon. I was with very seasoned fishermen.

right at the side of the boat, and the guy gets his net in there and he misses it, and the fish breaks away. And then, of course, when you tell someone that story, no one believes you, because we all talk about the one that got away. But in my case, that really happened. But I'll tell you a story about a fisherman who got a beast of a fish. It's called a muskellunge fish. Ever heard of those? So this guy is testing an outboard propeller on his little boat on a lake in Ohio. And as he's cruising along, he sees this massive muskellunge fish right near the surface. So he casts his line in the direction of the fish a couple of times. The fish disappears. So the guy goes back to testing his motor. Half hour later, the fish appears again. It's right near the surface. So this guy grabs a leather glove, gets right behind the muskie, grabs it behind the gills, and is wrestling it onto the boat. The fish was so big, another fisherman nearby came and helped him get this beast of a fish on his boat. And when it was all said and done, it weighed more than 53 pounds. Had he caught it properly, if you will, with a rod and a reel, it would have set the record. So this is what makes me laugh. This fisherman was interviewed afterwards, and how did you pull this off, catching this fish with a glove by hand? And his response is, well, I was at the right place at the right time, and I guess I was just fool enough to grab it. You say, Greg, what are you talking about? Is this a message on fishing? Yes, it is. It's a message on fishing for men. Jesus said, follow me and you will be a fisher of men. A literal translation of that is catch men alive. I suppose we need to be at the right place at the right time and be fool enough to grab it. Will you be fool enough to reach out and pop the question, if you will? It's a little bit like a marriage proposal. You ask them this question. Would you like to ask Jesus Christ to come into your life right now?

0: happy to have you joining us today for Refresh with Pastor Greg Laurie. Well, Pastor Greg, most of us have heard the phrase, many hands make light work. I was reading Nehemiah chapter 3 the other day, and boy, that whole chapter is a case in point. Many, many, many hands contributed to the rebuilding of the walls of Jerusalem, and they got that job done quickly.
1: Yeah.
0: We want to thank the many hands that make it possible for us to bring Refresh to our listeners, don't we?
1: Yes, we do, Dave, and you know, everybody counts. I'm thinking about how when they were rebuilding the walls of Jerusalem under the direction of Nehemiah, and each person was told to build the portion of the wall nearest to their house. Doesn't it make sense? Because, you know, I would want that part of the wall to be secure, so I would be safe. So I'm going to give special attention to the part of the wall that's near my house. And I've always thought that, you know, when we talk about a spiritual awakening in America, it should start with each individual home. It should start with your home. Or if you're single, just with your life and in the decisions you make as you look for that person God has chosen for you and plan your future. But when we all pitch in, we can get a lot done. And we're going to ask you to pitch in and help build your portion of the wall near your home, because our radio broadcast touches people all around the country and even the world. But I'm sure it impacts you as well. So often people come up to me, or they write me, or they come in on social media and talk about how a radio program that they heard, one of our shows, really impacted them. And when you make a contribution to Harvest Ministries, when you become a Harvest partner, you participate in that and help to build that portion of the wall near your home, or help somebody else build the wall near their home. So, Dave, why don't you tell the folks listening what it means to become a Harvest partner?
0: 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I'm David James. A question. Do you tell people your story of coming to Christ? Well, Pastor Greg points out that's an effective evangelism tool.
1: Telling your story is a powerful bridge for the gospel message. Again, telling your story, also known as your testimony. Now, let me illustrate. I might say, well, you know, I was 17 years old, I was using drugs, my life was empty, and I saw these Christians sitting on the front lawn of my high school campus singing about God, and I thought, these people are crazy. So I'm kind of putting myself in the shoes of the person I'm talking to, because maybe that is actually how they feel at the moment. But then I'll go on to say, but then I tried a new thought on for size. What if this is true? And then a guy got up to speak and he said, Jesus said, you're for me or against me. And I looked at the Christians and I realized I wasn't one of them. And that was the day I prayed and asked Christ into my life. Now, see, I'm telling the story. I'm putting myself in the way I used to think, which may be the way the person I'm talking to is thinking at present. And I'm showing them the transition, how I got from A to B. And in a way, I'm preaching to them because I'm telling them what the preacher said, but I'm not pointing my finger at them, but I'm building the bridge. See, that's the point of a testimony. It builds the bridge. Just a few tips about sharing your personal story. Don't glorify or exaggerate the past. You know, don't make your past sound better than your present. I've heard some people say, you know, I used to party, I had money, I had everything, but then I came to Christ. Now it's all of a sudden kind of a downer. Like, wait, your old life was miserable. Why are you making your old life sound better than your new life? Someone might be listening to you and thinking, I want your old life, not your new life. I love the way that Paul had perspective on his past. He said in Philippians 3, all the things I once thought were so important are gone from my life. Compared to the high privilege of knowing Christ as my Lord, everything I used to think was significant is now insignificant. And then one translation puts it, it's dog dung. Compared to what I have now, he says, I've dumped it in the trash so I could embrace Christ and be embraced by him. Isn't that beautiful? So don't talk about what you gave up for Jesus. Talk about what Jesus gave up for you.

0: Brett Walker, believer on Refresh. We never know when God's going to bring someone across our path who needs to hear what we need to share. Pastor Greg says we should always be ready for that opportunity.
1: Let me tell you a story about a man named Roy. My wife Kathy and I would go take walks in the morning, and we came upon this older gentleman that was obviously struggling because he would walk and have to stop. And so we started talking with him. He says, I have a heart condition. And in my heart actually will hurt, but I'm exercising and I'm doing everything that I can to, you know, stay strong. And so I started to share the gospel with Roy. Roy's immediately defensive. Oh, my whole family's Christian, he says, and they're always telling me to believe in Jesus, but I have a lot of questions about the Christian faith. I said, well, Roy, what are some of them? So he asked me a couple of the questions and I answer them. And then we say, nice to see you. And that day's over. So the next day, we see Roy again. He goes, I have another question for you. This went on for kind of a long time. A few weeks, actually, with the questions from the skeptical Roy. I wasn't hopeful he was going to believe necessarily. But one day, I'm sitting with my wife in our house, and we're actually having a devotion together. We're reading the Bible, and we're praying. And I look out my window, and literally right in my eye shot, I see Roy just standing there. And I said, Kathy, I think this is Roy's day to come to Christ. So I walked out of my house. I walked up. Hey, Roy, how you doing? He says, I'm okay. I'm just stopping. My heart's hurting a little bit. I said, Roy, I'm going to ask you a question. Would you like to accept Jesus Christ right now? He said, yes, I would. It was a moment. So I said, let's pray. And I prayed with Roy. It was a beautiful thing. So I gave him a Bible, and one day we get a knock on our door. There's a young man standing there, and he says, I'm Roy's grandson. I'm sorry to tell you that my grandfather went to be with the Lord, but I want to thank you for sharing the gospel with him. And he loved the Lord, and we had such great times together after he had committed his life to Christ. And I was so thankful I popped the question. Maybe I can close by popping the question to you. And I'm talking to somebody right now that needs Jesus. And the problem is no one has ever told you how to actually become a Christian. Let me tell you in the simplest way I can. You're a sinner. Don't take it personally. I'm a sinner. We're all sinners. We've broken God's commandments. We've fallen short of his glory. God loved you so much, he sent his son to die on the cross for your sins. And then Jesus rose again from the dead. And Jesus is literally standing at the door of your life, and he is knocking, and he is saying, if you will hear his voice and open the door, he will come in. So here's my question. Would you like Jesus Christ to come into your life right now? It's as simple as a prayer. I'll lead you in the same prayer I led Roy in some years ago. Simple prayer where you will just say, Lord, I want your forgiveness. I want to have my spiritual thirst satisfied. I want to know that when I die, I will go to heaven. If you want Jesus to come into your life, if you want that void in your life filled, if you want your guilt taken away, if you want to go to heaven when you die, if you want to find the meaning and purpose of life, pray this prayer with me right now. I'm going to pray it, and you can pray it out loud, or you can pray it quietly in your heart. But would you pray with me? Just pray these words. Lord Jesus, I know that I am a sinner, but I know that you are the Savior who died on the cross for me and rose again from the dead. Jesus, I choose to follow you from this moment forward. Be my Savior and Lord. Be my God and my friend. In Jesus' name I pray. Amen.

0: powerful name. It is the name of Jesus. It's Jesus who forgives our sins and gives us the hope of heaven. If you prayed that prayer with Pastor Greg a few moments ago and meant those words sincerely, we want to welcome you into the family of God and to help you take your next steps in learning what it means to follow Jesus. 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
2: 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Lala is now officially a hurricane as it approaches.